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1: Live from NPR News in Washington, I'm Janine Herbst. Iran continues to say it's close to a deal with Oman to reopen the Strait of Hormuz, but reiterated demands on the U.S. today. NPR's Frank Langfitt has more from Tel Aviv.
2: Mohammed Bagherzolgad, Secretary of Iran's Supreme National Security Council, said the strait won't reopen until the U.S., quote, corrects its behavior, according to Iranian state media. Iran's demands include the U.S. ending the war and, quote, aggression against Iran's allies in Lebanon, Palestine, Yemen, and Iraq. Iran also insisted the U.S. provide full compensation for damage from past attacks on the country. The demands appeared to dampen hopes that the strait was about to reopen. President Trump initially predicted the war would last 4 to 5 weeks. It's now approaching 6 months. The war's increased gas and other consumer prices, which Trump had pledged to bring down. The midterms are 3 months away. NPR reached out to the White House for comment on Iran's conditions, but has yet to hear back. Frank Langfitt, NPR News, Tel Aviv.
1: The U.S. Postal Service continues to face major financial challenges. NPR's Hansi Lo Wang reports the self-funded mailing agency is reporting a net loss for the third quarter in a row this fiscal year.
3: Tens of millions of people rely on the U.S. Postal Service to deliver mail and packages at least 6 days a week to just about every address in the country. And in turn, USPS relies on selling stamps and service fees, not tax dollars. But with people sending a lot less mail compared to decades ago, plus inflation and fuel costs, USPS ended its third quarter of the fiscal year with a net loss of $2.5 billion. David Steiner is the Postmaster General.
4: As things stand, the Postal Service is expected to be self-sustaining while, at the same time, fulfilling mandates that are inherently unsustainable and do not cover their costs.
3: USPS, which is a financial supporter of NPR, has paused payments to its worker retirement funds in order to avoid running out of cash. The Postal Service now projects that crisis may come as soon as 2031. Anzi Luong, NPR News.
1: The western U.S. is dealing with dangerous heat and, in many areas, extremely dry conditions, fueling several wildfires. Nearly 100 uncontained large wildfires are burning in the U.S., including 26 in Oregon and 19 in Washington state. Firefighters are taking aggressive steps to prevent another major wildfire outbreak in areas already scarred by the Spokane Complex fires. Daniel Ramey is the spokesperson for the California Interagency Incident Management Team.
5: We made sure everyone was in the loop. We're predicting those heavy winds. Now all those crews are here. They're going to be bolstered, and we're going to upstaff every single division that we have any concern about.
1: Red flag warnings are in effect for several states, including Washington, Oregon, Idaho, Montana, Wyoming, Nevada, and South Dakota. You're listening to NPR News from Washington. Early today, the Senate confirmed Todd Blanche as the new Attorney General of the country in a tight 50-49 vote. This after a bruising confirmation fight that exposed deep concerns in both parties about installing President Trump's former personal attorney atop the Justice Department. Blanche has already been leading the department in an acting capacity, but his confirmation could free him to pursue the Trump administration's agenda even more aggressively. Former Vice President Kamala Harris delivered a harsh critique of President Trump and fellow Republicans in a speech in New Orleans Friday night. NPR's Matt Bloom reports Harris spoke at an event hosted by the state's Democratic Party.
6: Harris's visit coincided with the end of the state's candidate qualifying period for the upcoming midterms. In her speech, she urged attendees to vote and called the Trump administration the most corrupt and incompetent in U.S. history.
7: Of course, the good news is that Donald Trump will be termed out. However, let us also be clear, there is no term limit on this new Republican Party.
6: Harris has said she's considering a 2028 presidential bid. She's also said she plans to keep visiting the South over the next few months in response to the landmark Supreme Court ruling in Louisiana v. Calais, which gutted parts of the Voting Rights Act earlier this year. Matt Bloom, NPR News, New Orleans.
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Karen Allison there on the vocal of I've Got Eyes. Wild for You, the release. Danny Embry featured on guitar. I'm Scott Hanley here with Jazz on Your Weekend, and you've got jazz, including a fairly new release here from saxophonist Scott Hamilton. It's called Looking Back. Jan Lundgren featured on piano. This is Shadowland from Scott Hamilton on tenor sax.

From a recent release put together by Scott Dunn and vocalist Claire Martin, which is dedicated to the late writer Richard Rodney Bennett, and therewith a lovely tune called I'll Always Leave the Door a Little Open. The release is called I Watch You Sleep. Claire Martin and Scott Dunn. Also, I believe Rob Barron joins in doing some keyboard work on that as well. Scott Dunn, also a pianist. Before that, trumpeter Win Pongsikorn from his release Time Has Changed. That's a recent one there, and we heard him do Imagination. You're listening to Sounds of Jazz on the Weekend. Turning next to a saxophonist who for many years was the director of the jazz program at West Virginia University, and now he's gone back to his earlier roots in Boston, Massachusetts, and made some nice records while there too, including this new one called Firecracker with his organ trio, featuring he on baritone sax, Jared Sims that is, Ken Clark at the organ, and Johnny Trauma on guitar. This is called Grits and Collards from Jared Sims.

From the new release by saxophonist John Ellis called Heroes, that one features trumpeter Michael Rodriguez on El Cid. I'm Scott Hanley here with Sounds of Jazz on the Weekend with up next Beatle Jazz, the trio, from their new release Reunion, and from the annals of the music of the Beatles, this is It's All Too Much.

Saxophonist Harry Allen and his trio. They're featuring bassist and vocalist Brian Carter on Unforgettable. The new release is called It Takes Three. Sounds of Jazz continue here with David Bloom from Shadow of a Soul. The release, Rob Parton featured on flugelhorn, the tune No Reruns.

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3: Live from NPR News in Washington, I'm Janine Herbst. Iran today issued a dramatic new demand around the reopening of the Strait of Hormuz. Oman says talks with Tehran to manage the strait are continuing. Meanwhile, the United Arab Emirates says an Iranian missile targeted one of its ships that's owned by Abu Dhabi's state-run ADNOC oil company. No casualties were reported. And Yemen attacked the country's Iranian-backed Houthi rebels in response to the strikes, escalating tensions and threatening to reignite the civil war. Earlier today, the Senate confirmed President Trump's controversial nominee for U.S. Attorney General, Todd Blanch, who was previously Trump's personal attorney, which caused concerns on both sides of the aisle. NPR's Barbara Sprunt has more.
4: And this became a big concern for Democrats, that his personal relationship with the president would color the way that he approaches the job. Another issue he faced was the so-called anti-weaponization fund, which is the nearly $2 billion fund that was created as part of a settlement with President Trump to end his lawsuit against the IRS over his leaked tax returns. Senators on both sides of the aisle had concerns about this fund. Many thought it would be a way for January 6th defendants to get a payday. In response to that pushback, Blanch told senators the fund was nixed. And in the lead up to this vote, he was spending a lot of time on the Hill trying to gain support from key senators.
3: NPR's Barbara Sprunt reporting. A growing number of states are considering stricter rules for social media influencers who are paid to promote candidates. NPR's Windsor Johnston reports the issue is taking on new urgency as campaigns are courting popular online creators in the lead up to the elections in the fall.
5: Texas now requires online creators to disclose when they are paid to post political content, and lawmakers in New York are considering a similar rule. California already requires disclosure, and a bill before the state legislature would allow fines of up to $5,000 per violation. The issue recently surfaced in Michigan, where influencers on social media were reportedly offered money to promote Democratic primary Senate candidate Haley Stevens without clearly disclosing the payments. Stevens' campaign denied any involvement. The controversy highlights the growing role of paid influencers as campaigns try to reach voters ahead of the midterm elections. Windsor Johnston, NPR News, Washington.
3: The Senate overnight passed a short-term measure to keep federal agencies funded into early December and avoid a government shutdown during campaign season. The Senate's passage shows lawmakers are still smarting from the two historic shutdowns that happened this past year. The bill generally funds the federal government at current levels through December 11th, but it includes a variety of funding exceptions that the senators negotiated with the White House. You're listening to NPR News from Washington. Thousands of people in central British Columbia are fleeing a fast-moving wildfire. It's just one of dozens of wildfires spreading across the province. A state of emergency has been issued. And as Dan Karpinchuk reports, officials in the district of Summerland have also declared an emergency.
6: The evacuation order covers the entire district. Officials say the Bald Range wildfire exploded in size over the past 24 hours and now poses a significant threat to the health, safety, and welfare of the more than 12,000 people who live there. The region's emergency information officer says it has become one of the quickest moving and fastest growing fires experienced in the area. Recent surveys suggest the fires in British Columbia, the Northwest, and in Northern Ontario have sparked a sharp rise in Canadians' concerns about climate change. For NPR News, I'm Dan Karpinchuk in Toronto.
3: Former President Joe Biden's son, Hunter, says his father's prostate cancer has spread to other parts of his body and is causing him pain, even as he continues to speak out on public issues. In an interview with the BBC, Hunter Biden says his father's condition is very sad to watch, saying the cancer has spread, metastasized into his bones, and that it's very painful and very debilitating. His 83-year-old father was the oldest man to serve as president, and Biden's age was a concern for much of his 4 years in office. On Wall Street, stocks soared this week as investors shrugged off news that U.S. employers cut more than 20,000 jobs last month. This is NPR.
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11: Hello again, everybody. This is Dave South. Long before those 30-plus years that I spent as the voice of the Aggies, I worked as a disc jockey in my hometown of Wichita Falls. It was the early 60s through the late 60s. The oldies were songs from the mid to late 50s. Now, KAMU-FM has given me an hour each week to relive those times. 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

Blue Moon, Joe Alterman at the piano from the release Georgia Sunset. Scott Hanley here with Jazz on Our Weekend. Trumpeter and flugelhornist Arturo Sandoval up next from his release My Foolish Heart and the lovely ballad Body and Soul. Arturo Sandoval on Weekend Jazz.

Jane's Domain, the tune there. Trumpeter Brian Swartz from his release To Be With You. Brian Swartz out of the Los Angeles scene. Up next, out of the New York scene, but also originally from Australia, bassist and vocalist Nikki Perrott, and she did Both Sides Now from her recent one called Feelin' Groovy. You're listening to Sounds of Jazz on the Weekend. Scott Hanley here with the Vancouver scene showing up from a 1960s recording that's been brought back to life courtesy of producer Corey Weeds. It's the Dave Robbins Big Band, here featuring Fraser McPherson on tenor sax, Dave Robbins on trombone. The tune is Africa Lights from this new reissue, Happy Faces, from the Dave Robbins Big Band.

The musical couple of Kate Baker and Vic Uris on guitar, and God Only Knows. A different turn on The Beach Boys. Return to Shore, the release. They're from Kate Baker and Vic Uris. These are Sounds of Jazz on the Weekend. I am Scott Hanley, and here on tenor sax is Dave Tofani. The release is called An American Garden, and from it the tune Rough Ride from Dave Tofani.

Diane Marino and her new release called Back to Brazil, and that was Incompatible Thoughts. I'm Scott Hanley here with Jazz on Our Weekend, turning next to the new release by the group The Empress, which is a quartet of award-winning saxophonists led by Puri Mjean, joined also by Arina Terakuba, Chelsea Barrett, and Lauren Sevian. Here featuring the leader of the band, Puri Mjean, on Everything Happens to Me. From this new release called Square One, this is The Empress.

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0: From the concert halls to the juke joints, from churches to festivals in the fields, welcome to another episode of Bill Street Caravan, celebrating the sounds of Memphis for more than 20 years.
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0: Hi, I'm your co-host, Pat Mitchell-Worley.
1: And I'm Jared Boyd.
0: This week on Bill Street Caravan, we have soul man Don Bryant with the Bow Keys. Coming up right now on Bill Street Caravan.
1: Hey, Pat.
0: Hey, JB.
1: This week, we've got a man I love to call the soul survivor, Don Bryant, along with the Bow Keys.
0: If you're unfamiliar with either act, they've both got their own interesting paths which have led them to come together in recent years.
1: Don, born and raised in South Memphis, rose to prominence in the 1960s as a singer in Memphis's burgeoning rhythm and blues scene, first under the tutelage of disc jockey Dick Kane Cole and later with Willie Mitchell's band.
0: He was known for having an over-the-top stage presence during Mitchell's gigs at the Plantation Inn in West Memphis, Arkansas, just over the bridge here. Don didn't just sing, but he danced his way into the hearts of adoring clubgoers.
1: After an accident during a road trip, Mitchell sidelined the band, focusing their efforts to the studio. Bryant effectively went solo, releasing his debut LP, Precious Soul, with Mitchell as a producer on High Records in 1969.
0: However, Don would soon turn away from performing, making inroads as a hit songwriter for Mitchell's acts. After much success, he'd eventually turn away from secular music altogether, and he would only return to recording in the studio for the occasional gospel project.
1: Howard Grimes and Archie Hubby Turner, alums of Willie Mitchell's band during Bryant's tenure with the group, would find themselves playing with the Bow Keys, a group led by producer Scott Beaumont.
0: Scott inquired about Don, and Howard and Hubby helped lure Don into the fold at Scott's Electrophonic Studios.
1: There, Don, Scott, Howard, Hubby, and many of the Bow Keys in an all-star ensemble of musicians from across generations of Memphis music got together to craft Don's comeback album, 2017's Don't Give Up on Love.
0: It was a big family affair, with Charles Hodges on organ, Percy Wiggins, Susan Marshall, and the sensational Barnes Brothers among the list of backing vocals, and our very own Bill Street Caravan engineer Adam Hill behind the boards.
1: I can only imagine that those sessions were on fire. But Don himself has told me before that getting back into the studio felt like fitting into an old glove.
0: And since he's been back on stage, you can tell Don has taken to being a star soul man once again.
1: He and the Bow Keys have gotten quite the routine down together, touring Europe just last year with their act.
0: Having them home always makes for an amazing evening, filled with incredible music and energy.
1: Here's a bit of that energy just for our fans listening in. Here's Don Bryant and the Bow Keys live on Bill Street Caravan.

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I'm coming.

need y'all to help me out. Everybody got a voice. I want you to ask me back now. It ain't much. It's like a

0: y'all so much. Y'all give it up for Mr. Don Bryant.
1: That was Don Bryant and the Bo Keys live on Bill Street Caravan. For more info on Don, visit him on Facebook. If you're looking for the Bo Keys, visit thebokeys.com.
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1: 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The soundtrack of America was made in Tennessee. We're back, and we've got a stellar performance by Don Bryant and the Bo Keys on the show today.
0: Of course, many folks may have known Don Bryant as a songwriter behind Ann Peebles' hit record, I Can't Stand the Rain.
1: Don would write many songs for Ann, who folks also likely would know would go on to be his wife.
0: Well, there's that one song he wrote for her, about her, for her to sing about herself in first person.
1: Yes, 99 Pounds was a cute song when Ann recorded it in 1971, but it's about to become cute all over again in a brand new way. I've heard Don's upcoming record, and he covers it.
0: So wait a minute. Does that mean that Don wrote a song for her to sing about herself, just so he could turn around and sing it 50 years later?
1: Bingo. There are several covers on the album, from songs Don wrote and performed for himself and songs he wrote for other people. I don't want to spoil it, but there's one song he covered from a session Willie Mitchell did at Royal for an out-of-town artist. Scott suggested Don sing it, but Don tells me he kind of forgotten that he wrote it.
0: Well, the man has obviously written a lot of songs.
1: Yeah, and even when he stopped performing and spent several decades in relative obscurity in the Memphis music scene, Don says he just kept writing. When Scott invited him to record new material, he had folders and folders of ideas ready to go.
0: And we're ready to get back to hear some more of this amazing man of Memphis music. Here's Don Bryant and the Bo Keys.

I love you. Oh, I love you. Woo! Woo! You make me feel like a man wanna feel when he's getting all the love he can bear.

0: Mickey.
1: Well, here on the Bill Street Caravan, this week we have Mr. Don Bryan. How does it feel to have this new record coming out?
2: Oh, it feels good, man. I'm excited, like I am about the other albums. I'm excited about it.
1: This is the second record that you've done with Scott Bomar and Electrophonic Studios. What do you think that it's brought out of you now that you're on your second record with this arrangement?
2: I'm happy to be with somebody like Scott because he's shown that he knows what he's doing. And I'm glad to be back into the music business. It's great. It's great.
1: You Make Me Feel is the name of the new record. And what is your inspiration to be able to record these sort of really moving records?
2: Well, you know, I've been writing for so long, man, and I've never stopped. When ideas come to me, I like to jot down titles or a few lines come to me. I enjoy doing this. I enjoy telling the stories musically. Mm-hmm.
1: Well, you've been at this for quite a while. Take me back, if you can, to your early days. I know you grew up and your father was a singer.
2: Well, you're right. My father had a gospel quartet, and they used to rehearse at our home. And we used to sit down and just sit around and listen to them harmonize. That must have touched my soul because that's what kept me going into music. And me and my brothers got together and we started singing gospel songs, imitating them, you know. And as they grew older, they moved in different directions. And, you know, I never gave up. So here I am still doing the same thing and enjoying it every minute of it.
1: When you were traveling with Willie Mitchell's band, and you guys were going far and wide, there are some expert players who I think deserve mention if there's ever an opportunity to give them a mention. Who were some of the other people who were on the road with you guys and playing in nightclubs in Memphis through that band?
2: Well, on a lot of occasions, Kenny Hodges, Leroy Hodges, Tywood, and I can't think of the horn players or what have you right now, but it was a tight situation. They knew what I was doing, and I could hear what they were doing. And it made the situation to me seem much easier because I was enjoying it, too.
1: Absolutely.
2: And I was trying to convey to the audience to make sure that they were enjoying listening and dancing and what have you.
1: Who were some of the people who were fun to work with when you were in those writing sessions once you guys were in the studio?
2: Well, when I had the opportunity and got with Willie Mitchell to sing, there were, you know, artists coming in and out that he was recording. I did some recording on me. Then a lot of other different artists started coming in, and all of a sudden a young lady walked in the studio by the name of Ann Peebles. She kind of took over everything, that voice she had. And on occasion, I still work with Willie, but in the studio, they had the opportunity to concentrate on her. So I saw what was going on, so I kind of moved over into the writing position, and it kind of stuck with me, and I kind of stuck with that for a long time.
1: How do you tap into these situations that other people around you are going through?
2: Just talking to people and hearing some of the things that were going on. And like at that time, music and songs and writing songs was just in my heart. And I don't know, least little thing I hear, if it caught me, I'd be sitting down the next few minutes trying to write a song on some of the things that, you know, people would talk about, just having conversations. Like everybody had a story to tell.
1: Being that you can't get out on the road right now, you have this new record that is coming out. How do you continue to stay engaged with your fans, and particularly how are you doing? You know, it's a tough time for artists right now.
2: I'm doing pretty good, and as usual, I'm still writing songs. That keeps my mind occupied with something that I feel good doing. I'm looking forward to, in the future, near future, hopefully, you know, recording again in the studio. Looking forward, whenever it comes, to get back and doing it on stage again and just giving it all I got.
1: Well, you talk about the music being something you love, and it's obvious to see that your wife, Ann Peebles, is also your greatest love. How has it been to support one another through music, and particularly during a time like this, after these so many years, still being able to have love and to have this music that you guys share?
2: Well, one thing I can see is we both love the music thing so much, and we still listen to some of the tapes and different things and CDs that she did, some that I did, and a lot of times, you know, we still sit down and write songs together. You know, she'll come up with an idea, and we'll sit down and work on it until we'll get it going little by little. We may not finish it up at that time, but it's there. The idea is there. And hey, just enjoying one another, you know, reminiscing on a lot of the things that we had done together and traveling and what have you, you know. It makes up for the time. It does.
1: That's fantastic. The last time that I saw you both together was at the Memphis Music Hall of Fame, and your performance, it seemed like a dedication directly to her. How did it feel to sing that passionately? It seemed like you were singing directly to your love. Is that true?
2: Yes, yes. Whenever she's in the audience, I can't help that. I've got to sing. I've got to dedicate it to her. And after these years, and still have that love going, and that means something.
1: Well, Don Bryant, a.k.a. Mr. Rhythm, it's always a great pleasure when we can have you on the show and when I can just be in your presence and be in awe of your talent and your grace. And so I want to thank you particularly for taking the time to give us a call today. We couldn't be together in person for obvious reasons, but any time that we can feel your presence is amazing.
2: Well, thank you so much, and I thank you for allowing me this opportunity.
1: Absolutely. Well, we'll be looking for You Make Me Feel due out in June, and we hope to be able to continue to spread your music and your message through the virtual space and through the audio space and wherever else it might be able to reach people. So we'll be seeing you soon.
2: All right. Thank you so much. All right. Take care.
1: Thank you. Have a great evening.
2: All right.
0: Here's more from Don Bryant and the Bo Keys.

Thank you. Somebody know what I'm talking about. Got a little story about that.

0: That was Don Bryant and the Bo Keys. If you'd like to keep up with Don, find him on Facebook. 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

Hello again, you're swinging down the lane with David Miller. Today, a hearty greeting to listeners to station KAMU on the campus of Texas A&M University. I hold in my hand a book titled Jazz A to Z, a Guinness book aimed at a British audience. Running through the alphabet, it informs the reader about jazz terms, places, events, and people. That's right, it's jazz A to Z. And I'll follow that pattern, starting with an item on page 20. The book authors, Peter Clayton and Peter Gammond, tell us that Ballin' the Jack is a dance step or series of dance steps. The dance was considered rather rough and lowdown before it was given social grace by Danny Kaye. Well, all right, let's listen to Mr. Kaye's interpretation of the song which describes that dance.

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Now follow me closely, real close on this one, and do me after me. First you put your two knees close up tight. Real close, swing 'em to the left and then you swing 'em to the right. 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
1: Page 94 of the Guinness Book explains the phrase 5x5 as descriptive of, and I quote, a fat person, as in the song Mr. 5x5. He's 5 feet tall and 5 feet wide. The blues shouter, Jimmy Rushing, who was roughly that shape anyway, got lumbered with the nickname after Ella Mae Morris sang it with the Freddie Slack Orchestra.

On page 55, we learn the origin of the song Frankie and Johnny, which, according to the Guinness Book, was claimed to be based on the true story of the shooting of her lover, the 16-year-old Albert Britt, by Frankie Baker on 15 October 1899 in St. Louis. Let's hear the saga of Frankie and Johnny as described in a most dramatic form by vocalist Lena Horne.

0: The Tale of Frankie and Johnny as dramatized by Lena Horne. You're swinging down the lane with David Miller. Today I'm providing excerpts from a wonderful book titled Guinness Jazz A to Z. We skip to page 113 now to hear about yet another jazzy dance. Heebie-jeebies, according to the authors, was a dance of the 20s, made famous by the dancer known as Butterbeans of the duo Butterbeans and Susie. It was of the eccentric variety of fidgety step, during which Butterbeans scratched himself in time to the music. Louis Armstrong, who had worked with Butterbeans, recorded a piece of this name in 1926, but although the lyrics which Armstrong is said to have improvised mentioned a dance, it is more likely it was the older meaning of the word. I've got the heebie-jeebies, that is, feeling nervous, frightened, or worried, that inspired the dance. Well, after all that, let's hear the heebie-jeebies as played by Louis Armstrong. Incidentally, people ask why I say Louis when everybody calls him Louis. Let me explain. I call him Louis because that's how he referred to himself.
1: This next one was something special. After singing the regular words, I just dropped the music and sang along in my own style. And you tell me that's how scat singing was born. Anyway, let's try it again. The good old heebie-jeebies.
2: Yes, got the heebie-jeebies.
3: What you doing with the heebies?
2: Man, I have to have the heebies.

Jeebus, I mean Jeebus, talking about all the heebie-jeebus, almost insane, just over that mellow strain. If you don't know it, you ought to like

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Oh, yeah.

0: man got the heebie-jeebies.
1: Oh, what you doing with the heebies?
0: Man, I got to have the heebies.
2: Jazz fans are familiar with a tune called The King Porter Stomp. According to the Guinness Book, it was in 1906, while playing in Memphis, that Jelly Roll Morton wrote his King Porter Stomp, naming it after his friend, pianist Porter King, for whom he had a great admiration. As the Guinness Book describes it, one of Morton's most substantial and inspired compositions, it is in ragtime form, though its modern phrasing does not allow it to be played naturally in a ragtime manner. Well, after all that, we certainly must hear the King Porter Stomp, and there can be no better version than the one that dates back to 1940, when winners of the Metronome Magazine Reader Poll were brought together in the studio. Included are solos by Harry James and Ziggy Elman on trumpet, Benny Goodman, Jack Teagarden, Charlie Barnett, and Jess Stacy.

Look here, another dance. According to the book, the mooch was a dance step included in various social dances of the early 1900s. Also known earlier as the Congo Grind, it was basically a shuffle forward with both feet, hips first, feet following, and was described in one dance book as a hip-grinding ragtime dance. The book goes on to say, perpetuated most memorably in jazz in The Mooch, a number written by Duke Ellington and Irving Mills in 1928, and long featured by his band. On one occasion, Louis Armstrong and the composer got together for a recorded version of this song.

The Guinness Book informs its British readers about a noted avenue that was celebrated in song. They write, Rampart Street of New Orleans is famous for its parades, which runs through the downtown area roughly parallel to the Mississippi River and north of Burgundy Street, divided during its length into South Rampart, Rampart, and North Rampart. Well, we are familiar with South Rampart because that was celebrated in a song made famous by the Bob Crosby Orchestra. We hear it today as sung by Teresa Brewer, backed by a band led by trumpeter Bobby Hackett.

Did you ever wonder about the origin of the St. James Infirmary Blues? Well, wonder no more, because the Guinness Book says, and I quote, "Now well known as a minor-keyed blues number in the jazz repertoire, its history goes right back to Norman times, when St. James Hospital for Female Lepers was founded in London. Henry VIII grabbed the site when he came to the throne and turned it into St. James Palace in 1533. The original institution was the foundation of a number of variant folk songs. These were taken to America in due course and took on such guises as The Dying Cowboy and The Streets of Laredo, finally getting into the blues repertoire as Gambler's Blues and, once again, St. James Infirmary. We have a marvelous performance of this number by the Artie Shaw Orchestra, featuring on trumpet and vocal Mr. Hot Lips Page.

was a good girl, and I'll see her again up there. Now when I die, I want you to bury me in Edmund Clapp's shoes, a box bag suit and a Stetson hat. Put a $20 gold piece on my watch chain.

St. James Infirmary Blues, the Artie Shaw Orchestra featuring Hot Lips Page. You're swinging down the lane with David Miller. We continue to run through the pages of the Guinness Jazz A to Z, and we remain in the letter S as we learn about yet another dance. We learn that shimmy was a black American dance. The book goes on to say, originally a basic dance movement that became formulated in the southern states around 1900, though its origins were undoubtedly to be found in earlier black folk dance, and it may have been imported from Africa. Essentially, it is a stationary movement, the feet remaining still while the dancer with hands on hips shakes the body. In Atlanta, it was also long known as the shake. By 1910, the dance had become familiarly known as the shimmy shawabble. It's no wonder then that someone might say, I wish I could shimmy like my sister Kate. Here is Ottilie Patterson with the Chris Barber Band.

As I mentioned at the beginning of the program, the Guinness Book also describes phrases associated with jazz. One of them, Take Five, is described as follows, quote, not take number five, though it might be, but to take a 5-minute break from playing or recording. It might even have the suggested connotation that after four takes, take five ought to be a breathing space. The description ends by saying, title of a famous composition by Paul Desmond, composed in 5/4 time. That's right, Paul Desmond on saxophone, the Dave Brubeck Quartet, and their famous Take Five.

The Guinness Book provides a brief paragraph about the Touro Hospital. And why should that have anything to do with jazz? Well, let's read a little bit about it. Full name, the Touro Infirmary in New Orleans. The cornetist, Muggsy Spanier, was one of the many admitted there after a physical collapse. In 1938, where he was brought back from death's door by the care and skills of Dr. Alton Oxner, dried out, decoked, and back in action, he recorded his thanks in a splendid 1939 jazz classic with his Ragtimers, Relaxin' at the Touro,

The Guinness Book devotes a paragraph to tuxedo. It describes, and I quote from the book, American name for the dinner jacket or formal evening dress with bow tie, originally derived from the Tuxedo Club in New York in the 1890s, where such dress was obligatory. The musically immortalized Tuxedo Junction was a crossroads in Birmingham, Alabama, where Ensley Avenue and 20th Street intersected. Situated there was a store which hired out tuxedos, where those going out for an evening on the spree would change out of working clothes and appear in their finery. Through the popularity of the Erskine Hawkins 1930s number Tuxedo Junction, later a Glenn Miller hit, the name Tuxedo Junction was widely applied to any dance hall, record shop, or cafe that catered to the fans of the swing craze era. We call on the Andrews Sisters to provide the lyrics to this famous song.

Let me mention again the title of the book. It's Guinness Jazz A to Z, assembled by Peter Clayton and Peter Gammond. Our website, swingindownthelane.com, includes a playlist of today's program. You're invited to tune in again next week to go swinging down the lane with David Miller.

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0: Welcome to the newsroom. I'm Ankur Desai. Iran's security chief sets out a number of demands that he says the US must satisfy before the Strait of Hormuz can be reopened. While football's governing body has denounced what it's called a concerted and ongoing effort to undermine FIFA president Gianni Infantino. And a state of emergency has been declared in the Canadian province of British Columbia. Fast-moving wildfires force thousands from their homes.
1: Conditions are extremely dangerous and changing minute by minute. The fires are moving incredibly quickly. People have lost their homes and many people have been displaced. Others are waiting for news about loved ones.
0: Palestinians accuse Israel of weaponizing archaeology in the occupied West Bank.
2: You'd use archaeology in order to do excavations, to rewrite history, but you also use it to reallocate lands from Palestinian to Israeli.
0: And
3: orders coming minutes apart, one of them for 71 books. Biographies, cartoons, political cartoon books. It was obviously not human.
0: Why are AI companies buying old books and then destroying them?
4: BBC News with Fiona MacDonald. Iran has acknowledged that negotiations with Oman over new arrangements for the Strait of Hormuz have been constructive. But Tehran's security chief has warned the strait would not open until the United States agrees to six conditions. Sebastian Usher has the details.
5: The conditions were ones that were essentially already in the memorandum of understanding, but the timetable over when they would be enforced and what the US would get in return for them was different. That would have been war reparations, potentially sanctions relief, certainly to a degree unfreezing of funds, withdrawal of US forces from the region, but only if there were guarantees from the Iranians over their nuclear ambition. What we've had from the security chief is that those conditions need to be met if the Strait of Hormuz is to be reopened.
4: FIFA has issued a strongly worded defence of its president Gianni Infantino, saying there's been a concerted and ongoing effort by some to undermine him. Earlier, FIFA said Mr. Infantino strongly denied allegations that UEFA had paid off a woman described as his alleged lover when he was head of European football's governing body. A state of emergency has been declared in the western Canadian province of British Columbia, where a series of out-of-control wildfires have forced thousands of people to flee their homes. The province's premier has urged anyone under an evacuation order to leave their home immediately, warning that the fires were continuing to move incredibly quickly. Summerland in the south of the province is among the worst affected areas. Ravi Parmar is the Minister of Forests.
6: We've had 70 new fires over the past 7 days and currently have 105 active wildfires in our province as of this morning. Five of these wildfires of note, including this new fire near Summerland. There are over 2,000 people with boots on the ground. This includes firefighting personnel, incident management teams, aviation resources, heavy equipment resources, and structure protection resources.
4: Two bomb attacks have taken place in Colombia on the first day in office for President Abelardo de la Espriella. A police officer was killed. The right-wing leader has promised to crack down hard on what he called narco-terrorism. David Bamford reports.
7: The Colombian military blamed dissident left-wing FARC rebels for a blast that destroyed a highway toll booth near Tecali, the city where the inauguration ceremony took place on Friday. Two security guards were injured. In the second attack in the northern district of Cesar, a police officer was killed when a drone struck a police station. The new president said there would be no refuge for the bombers. He's rejected the dialogue with armed groups promoted by his left-wing predecessor, Gustavo Petro.
4: World News from the BBC. Typhoon Dolphin has continued to batter southwestern Japan, injuring at least five people on Okinawa Island. It's also cut power to more than 40,000 buildings. Flights to and from the main international airport were halted. The powerful storm will now turn past Japan and head towards China's eastern coast. Authorities there have begun preparations. Germany says two drones were spotted this week flying over a sensitive military base west of the city of Bonn. Security officials at the Mechernich site reported the sightings to the police on Thursday evening. The complex houses components for US-made Patriot air defence systems. The incident comes a few days after an explosive-laden drone was discovered near a Ukrainian cargo plane at Leipzig. It's emerged that the football Diego Maradona used to score his infamous Hand of God goal for Argentina against England is to be sold at auction in the US later this month. The striker punched the black and white ball past the England goalkeeper at the World Cup finals 40 years ago, with Argentina going on to win the tournament. A rare turtle, which was found washed up on a beach off the west coast of Britain, is preparing to make the 8,000-kilometre journey home to the Gulf of Mexico. It starts on the Welsh island of Anglesey. Dan Moffat takes up the story.
8: Rossi has been on a journey that not many other sea turtles of his kind make. After being found close to death 3 years ago, he was nursed back to health by the team at the Anglesey Sea Zoo. The journey back to his native home in the Gulf of Mexico has been carefully planned, including the construction of a special temperature-controlled crate for him and the completion of complex international paperwork to allow him to travel. Rossi will begin the long journey in style, in a helicopter from Anglesey to Heathrow Airport, before he boards a flight to Houston in Texas.
4: Dan Moffat, BBC News.
0: Hello, you're listening to the newsroom from the BBC World Service with me, Ankur Desai. Welcome to the programme. Both Iran and Oman say negotiations are well advanced over new arrangements to manage traffic through the strategic Strait of Hormuz. But Iran has warned that any deal would not see an immediate reopening of the vital waterway. It set out demands the US must meet before the strait can be reopened. Our Middle East analyst Sebastian Usher told me more about the Iranian conditions.
9: It looks like a hardening of Iran's stance. These are conditions that have been around, essentially a part of a memorandum of understanding, a framework agreement, but the timing was different and left more vague. I mean, what Iran's security chief has just come out with is demands saying that in order just for the Strait of Hormuz to be fully reopened, to be fully operational, they need to be met. So that's for war reparations, that sanctions relief, the full withdrawal of all US troops and forces in the region, as well as an immediate end to the blockade that the US has imposed. So all of those were sort of part of what the memorandum of understanding had, but the timing and the mechanism of it seemed very different. And the conditions from the US side were still very much about Iranian commitments over its nuclear program and giving up any ambitions to develop a nuclear bomb and potentially hand over the enriched uranium that it has. This seems to change that and put much more pressure on the Americans to do this now.
0: Why have Iran got this emboldened stance then all of a sudden?
9: I mean, Iran has watched, as everyone else has, how President Trump has basically walked the world up to the hill and then walked them straight down again. I mean, we've had media organizations like us, like CNN, essentially noting how many times President Trump has done that. I think it's at least seven times that he's threatened utter destruction in Iran and then stepped back and said that's because a deal is imminent. He did that just a week ago. So therefore, they have a stronger hand because the Strait of Hormuz is still essentially closed. Very few vessels are going through. There is a deal that is being worked on at the moment between Iran and Oman to open a new route. But though both sides have talked about there being progress in that and constructive talks, that hasn't happened yet. And Iran has been stressing throughout the days those talks have been going on that even if it does happen, it's not connected necessarily to the full reopening of the Strait of Hormuz, which, of course, is what the US wants.
0: President Trump has the pressure of midterms on the horizon, losing support at home from his MAGA core supporter base. Where does it leave him and the US right now, then?
9: I mean, in a difficult situation, there's no doubt. I mean, as President Trump, as the US have said throughout, I mean, they have the military capability, obviously, to wreak that kind of destruction on Iran, but they don't have the political will to do it, essentially, and the consequences that there would be, obviously, economically, going far beyond the dire consequences of the closure of the Strait of Hormuz, and also now with the Houthis in Yemen closing down another important waterway, the Bab al-Mandeb, not closing it down, but making it more difficult for Saudi ships to go through. So that pressure has only intensified. It hasn't weakened. And each time that Washington has escalated, it only seems to have pushed Iran, the leadership, into an even more obstinate position where they carry out more attacks on Gulf countries. They widen the conflict.
0: And we'll hear more from Sebastian later in the programme with a report on a dispute between Israel and Palestinians over the preservation of ancient sites in the occupied West Bank. FIFA has denounced what it's called a concerted and ongoing effort to undermine its president, Gianni Infantino. He's fighting for his future after his aborted plan to sell stakes in the World Cup and other football competitions to private investors led to calls for him to resign. Here's our sports correspondent, Dale Johnson.
10: This statement follows a Daily Telegraph report that a woman who's alleged to have been in a relationship with Mr. Infantino was given a severance payment by European football's governing body, UEFA. Mr. Infantino has strongly denied those allegations. He's been under increasing pressure since he abandoned the plan to sell off stakes in competitions, including the World Cup, to a private investment company. In a statement issued tonight, FIFA hit out at what it called unsubstantiated assertions and demonstrably false claims, but did not specify the reporting it was referring to. It added that the future of its president should be decided by established democratic processes and not be the subject of allegation, insinuation or misinformation. Mr. Infantino is due to stand for election for a fourth term as FIFA president next March.
0: Dale Johnson reporting. Now to Canada, where thousands of people are fleeing their homes as a raging wildfire in British Columbia has doubled in size and is spreading quickly. The authorities say they're doing everything they can, but say the blaze is out of control. The province's premier is David Eby.
1: Conditions are extremely dangerous and changing minute by minute. The fires are moving incredibly quickly. Please follow the directions of local officials. I know many families are facing an unimaginable day today. People have lost their homes, and many people have been displaced. Others are waiting for news about loved ones. Support is being mobilized, including emergency accommodation and other essential services.
0: For more on this, I spoke to our reporter, Alfie Habishon.
11: The footage that is coming out of British Columbia is truly, truly chilling. We've seen videos of the night sky completely lit up in red with these enormous and ferocious blazing flames. They're reaching far, far above the height of the top of the trees. And as you mentioned, it really speaks to how sort of fast this is moving, how out of control it really seems. The Regional Fire Service have sort of confirmed this by saying it may be the quickest moving wildfire they've ever seen. It started on Friday. It's now twice as big. It shows no signs of calming down. And in terms of size, it's now at this point about 9,500 hectares. For context, that's about the size of Paris. So we are in an official state of emergency now.
0: Okay, and Alfie, people are being urged to get out fast as well.
11: Yes, we've been hearing that homes are being lost, buildings are getting destroyed, although we don't know what the scale of the damage really is right now. More than 20,000 people have been evacuated as the firefighters and the first responders are trying to rush in and turn this around. The authorities are saying they are really trying to do everything they can here, but people are also getting trapped in the blaze as they try to get out, and that's making this rescue effort much, much more complicated. And don't forget, this part of Western Canada, it's a rural area. There's a lot of farm animals and particularly horses that are living here, and people are left with this dilemma that when they try to escape, they cannot take these animals with them. So they're having to just, in kind of desperation, throw the gates open and hope that these animals are going to escape by themselves or find their own way back. And some people are even resorted to putting specific markings on their animals to hope that they might be able to identify them at some time later on. So for the people who have actually managed to get out safely, it's a really distressing situation because they just don't know what they're going to return to.
12: I don't know whether my house is gone or still there or not, but that fire came so fast and furious.
13: Just the fire went from 50 hectares to 400 to 1,000 to 5,000, like within 2 or 3 hours. And what was once 15 kilometers away is now right here at the hill.
0: It sounds more and more depressing and distressing when you hear these stories, especially what we've been hearing over Europe in recent weeks and what you've just talked about there. So therefore, I can imagine a lot of people are then raising questions. So how well prepared are countries? And now they are more intense and more frequent, these wildfires.
11: Yeah, well, this is something that governments around the world are really going to have to sit with now. Is it acceptable for people to be losing their homes, possibly losing their lives, over something that could, in theory, be preventable? We know these wildfires are getting more common, and this particular case is a good example of how they are becoming faster and more ferocious. You know, people make the point that we've known about this trend for a while now, and they're starting to say that we are simply, evidently, just not prepared for it.
0: Alfie Habishon reporting. You're listening to The Newsroom from the BBC World Service. President Zelensky has made an impassioned plea for Ukraine's allies to urgently provide more interceptors after another night when the country's defences failed to shoot down a single Russian missile. Three members of one family, including a child, were killed in the latest round of strikes. Mr. Zelensky aimed his appeals at Germany and Poland, but also mentioned Japan and South Korea, where such exports are restricted by domestic law. He was speaking in Serbia on his first visit to a long-standing ally of the Kremlin. Our Ukraine correspondent Dan Johnson reports from Kyiv.
14: On the outskirts of Kyiv, firefighters tackled an intense blaze that destroyed a family home after it was hit by Russian drones. A three-year-old boy was killed, along with his grandparents. His 15-year-old brother was injured, along with their parents, and a neighbour who tried to help. Svetlana lives next door.
15: My husband rushed to get water to put out the fire, but that didn't help. The neighbours rushed out, trying to rescue a small child, but they couldn't find the child.
14: Ukrainian prosecutors are gathering evidence at the scene and say it could amount to a war crime. Russia also claimed to have struck a missile factory close to Kyiv. Ukraine wouldn't confirm it. President Zelensky's warned repeatedly of the need for more US Patriot interceptors to shoot down Russian missiles, but he's also pushing for tougher sanctions. He's concluded a two-day visit to Serbia, his first to the traditional Russian ally and one of the few European countries not to impose restrictions on the Kremlin. Supportive statements were exchanged with the Serbian president, but Aleksandar Vučić had already ruled out a change of policy towards Moscow. Serbia is pursuing European Union membership and has provided aid to Ukraine. There's talk of a possible trade deal. One of Mr. Zelensky's aides described the visit as a slap in the face for Russia. Ukraine's also hit two more Russian oil refineries in its intensifying campaign of long-range drone attacks targeting fuel supply facilities and online retail warehouses.
0: A Ukraine correspondent Dan Johnson reporting from Kyiv. Next to Washington, where the White House has a new attorney general.
16: On this vote, the yeas are 50, the nays are 49. The nomination is confirmed.
0: The controversial appointment of Todd Blanche, previously Donald Trump's personal lawyer, has sparked criticism that an impartial government department could become an agency that would do his bidding. He's been serving as acting attorney general since April after the sacking of Pam Bondi. And it's seen as a major win for the US president after several Republican senators had threatened to rebel and vote against him. One of the concerned senators was Bill Cassidy, who ended up voting in the way Mr. Trump wanted. He explained why.
17: This is not a referendum on President Trump. It is a decision regarding Mr. Blanche in very specific circumstances. All considered, I will vote for Mr. Blanche. I'll be criticized for this vote. What's new? But people can be assured that I worked hard to understand the issue and to make the right decision.
0: So what is the history of the relationship between President Trump and Todd Blanche? I heard more from our White House correspondent, Bernd de Boosman.
18: They have a relationship spanning back many years. Todd Blanche was his personal attorney and as such kind of was at Trump's side during many of the legal battles he faced before returning to the White House in January. Since then, he's been the deputy attorney general under Pam Bondi until she lost her job not long ago. And then that kind of began these weeks of uncertainty about whether he would be confirmed to take the role formally going forward. And that's where the vote was about last night.
0: I guess a lot of people will be wondering then, will he do what President Trump asks of him?
18: Well, I think President Trump's detractors, of course, Democrats, but also some Republicans, there is a concern that under Todd Blanche, the Justice Department could be used to target President Trump's perceived political opponents and the detractors he has in government and outside of government. Of course, the White House and the Justice Department and Mr. Blanche himself would push back on that, saying that his role as the chief law enforcement officer of the United States is independent of the executive branch and the White House. I think it's one of those questions that is highly partisan and very divided opinion here in Washington. So it would depend who you ask.
0: There was criticism of his handling of the Epstein files in the past as well. And will there be criticism coming his way now he's in such a key position, or a lot more scrutiny over his decision making?
18: Well, I think in the coming days and weeks, we'll very likely hear from members of both parties who criticized his handling of the Epstein file, as well as from some of the victims and the representatives who have kind of singled him out as someone they saw as not being particularly supportive to transparency with the Epstein files. He's pushed back very, very strongly on that and said he's done everything he can, and that if he had seen any sort of potential criminal charges in the files, that he would have filed those criminal charges. But nothing really has come of that. So I think there's quite a lot of dissatisfaction among people that feel very strongly about the Epstein case, that he did not perform to the best of his ability. But as I mentioned, the Justice Department kind of dismisses those claims. And at the moment, there's really kind of no forward movement in terms of any sort of prosecutions that might take place here in the United States, at least.
0: What can we make of the support that President Trump holds amongst Republicans? There were two who voted against this appointment.
18: Well, there's certainly been a perception here in Washington that in recent months, more Republicans are willing to stand up to President Trump. Before that, the kind of consensus had been that President Trump still has enormous power over the party as a whole. I think one of the main turning points was the war in Iran. We saw the Senate and then the House pass kind of a symbolic war powers resolution, which in practice means little, but it really was kind of a rebuke of President Trump by members of both parties.
0: Our White House correspondent Ben de Boosman reporting from Washington. In the occupied West Bank, thousands of ancient sites remain unexcavated, but Palestinians say Israel is expropriating land to solidify its control of the territory. Israel disputes that, saying it's simply protecting and preserving its heritage. But a UNESCO move to add Sebastia near Nablus to both its World Heritage list and its list of World Heritage in danger has brought the dispute into sharper focus. Sebastian Usher has this special report from Sebastia.
5: Up in the hills above the Roman columns of Sebastia are olive fields that have been cultivated for generations by Palestinian families. It's a vital income for them, of course, but it goes deeper than that, as one of those landowners, Abu Mudith, explains.
19: Every tree has received more of my attention than my children, more than my family, and more than myself.
5: Abu Mudith says he's now received notification that his land is part of a tranche of around 450 acres that the Israeli authorities are taking possession of in order to develop a new national park in the archaeological site. Standing on a path between the car park at the ancient site of Sebastia, where the Roman era forum once stood, and the columns of the basilica, the mayor of Sebastia, Mohammed Azem, looks down to his right at some rubbish left in the ruins. He says that as Israeli control tightens, local people no longer feel free to clean the site. Nahed Saka, who owns a local restaurant that is under threat of demolition, says the Israeli plan seems to be to cut Palestinian residents off from the archaeological site. In the middle of the ancient Roman theatre, an Israeli activist, Alon Arad, who heads a group that aims to ensure that the ancient heritage of a region belongs to all communities, says the Israeli authorities have bypassed consultation with the local administration and residents of Sebastia.
2: The thing is that Israel is not the owner of this place. This is a Palestinian heritage site. And in order to do it in a positive way, it has to be done with the local community, with the municipality, in order for them to benefit.
5: Further to the south in the West Bank and just in sight of Jerusalem, a man-made hill rises at Herodium with an extraordinary palace built on its summit by King Herod, who ruled these lands more than 2,000 years ago, before the birth of Christ. Recently here too, Israel has begun to expropriate land, this time around 80 acres, for what it says is the preservation and development of the site.
9: For Shmuel Browns, who's worked on excavations here and leads deeply infused tours when there's a call, it's vital for Israeli archaeologists and officials to be able to oversee and protect places that are so freighted with significance.
20: The way we decide whether Herod was here is by finding a coin from Herod or pottery that can be dated to the time of Herod right here.
9: A new law was proposed earlier this year that would have given the Heritage Ministry sweeping powers to take control of land across the whole of the West Bank. It's now on hold as elections are coming up in Israel, and it may never re-emerge. Back in Sebastia, the Israeli activist Alon Arad says the very fact that the bill was put forward shows how even the extraordinary archaeological riches of the West Bank have been weaponized.
2: This is exactly how the mechanism works. You'd use archaeology in order to do excavations, to rewrite history, but you also use it in order to reallocate lands from Palestinian to Israeli.
9: Despite the new law being on hold and the intervention by UNESCO, their owners fear their fortunes may never revive if the Israeli authorities increase their control of the site, effectively removing it from the custodianship of its local Palestinian population.
0: Sebastian Usher reporting from Sebastia. With AI companies having already scraped the internet for training data, they're now turning towards physical literature. There is growing concern over old books being bought, scanned and destroyed to improve artificial intelligence. Azana Aslam reports.
21: In an effort to improve AI for the future, tech companies are looking to the past. The practice of destructive scanning, where old books are bought in bulk, scanned to train large language models and then destroyed, is now understood to be widespread in the industry. Booksellers from around the world have recently reported unusual orders for hundreds of old obscure books at a time. Anna-Marie Thorby, who has a bookshop in New Zealand, said she was suspicious after a strange request from the US.
3: Orders coming minutes apart, one of them for 71 books, New Zealand local history books, New Zealand Māori books, biographies, cartoons, political cartoon books. And we were that naive, we actually thought, oh, this bookshop's been hacked. And so we emailed them. They never got back to us. So we did a little bit of research. It was obviously not human. It was impossible to believe that these books were being bought for anything other than something like a Project Panama.
21: Project Panama refers to a copyright lawsuit brought by authors against Anthropic AI, in which unsealed court documents revealed the company's aim was to destructively scan all the books in the world. A U.S. judge ruled the practice is fair use, and recent reports suggest intermediaries are now stepping up to facilitate the process. But many people, especially artists, feel uneasy about literature being repurposed in this way.
22: I think instinctively all of us are not enthused at the idea of anyone destroying books. I would kind of count myself among these people, but I'm also not surprised that the companies are doing it. As long as it's not sort of regulated away, they will be looking for any kind of edge.
23: It's just another example of how the AI boom or bubble, you might even call it, is just extracting all the resources that we have to fuel the development of this technology. And that includes water, it includes energy, and apparently it also includes rare books.
21: Anthropic and other companies deny destroying rare books. Tech journalist Emmanuel Mayberg explains that for AI training, a 1970s manual on soil mechanics is more valuable than the Gutenberg Bible.
24: I think when you say rare book, people imagine like a first edition of Oliver Twist or the Dead Sea Scrolls or something like that. The content that is in them, it exists online, it exists in other physical copies, it exists in digital copies. What is rare, literally rare, is, for example, I don't know, like a 1994 walking tour guidebook of Denver. That is not valuable to most people. It is not emotionally resonant. It's not culturally resonant, but it is valuable as training data.
21: So yet another ethical dilemma posed by AI. Is sacrificing old books to set up the next digital era a technological leap or a cultural loss?
0: That report from Anna Aslam. That's almost it for me and the newsroom team from the BBC World Service. Thank you ever so much for your company. The next episode of the Global News podcast has also just dropped. So go and check it out from wherever you get your BBC podcasts.
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15: This is BBC World Service. I'm Marie Goy from Asia Pacific with a look at the rising cost of flying in Asia. For decades, Asia had some of the world's cheapest airfares, with short international flights often costing less than $100. But higher jet fuel prices linked to the Iran conflict are putting pressure on airlines, especially budget carriers. So are the glory days of cheap travel over? That's on Asia Pacific after the news.
0: BBC News with Ankur Desai. Iran says negotiations with Oman over new arrangements for the Strait of Hormuz have been constructive, but warned the United States must agree to six conditions before the waterway can be reopened. These include paying war reparations and ending the US blockade of Iranian ports. FIFA has issued a strongly worded defence of its president, Gianni Infantino, saying there has been a concerted and ongoing effort by some to undermine him. The head of World Football's governing body has faced a week of criticism. A state of emergency has been declared in the Canadian province of British Columbia, where dozens of out-of-control wildfires have forced thousands of people to flee their homes. The province's premier has warned the fires are continuing to move incredibly quickly. Two bomb attacks have taken place in Colombia on the first day in office for the new right-wing president, Abelardo de la Espriella. The Colombian military blamed dissident left-wing FARC rebels for a blast near the city of Cali. A second attack in the northern district of Cesar killed a police officer after a drone struck a police station. Typhoon Dolphin has continued to batter southwestern Japan, injuring at least five on Okinawa Island. The powerful storm is now heading towards China's eastern coast. German officials say two drones were spotted this week flying over a sensitive military base west of the city of Bonn. The Interior Minister Alexander Dobrindt said Germany has become a regular target of hybrid warfare by foreign powers wanting to stoke fear. And a rare turtle, which was found washed up on a beach off the west coast of Britain, is to be flown home to its natural habitat in the Gulf of Mexico. Rossi, a Kemp's Ridley sea turtle, was found in December 2023 and has spent the past 3 years recuperating at a wildlife facility. BBC News.
15: For more than 20 years, Asia has had the world's lowest airfares. It wasn't hard to find a short international flight for less than $100, and you could even get some long-haul bargains too. But that's fast changing.
7: And especially now with the war, like going to Europe, in the past you could easily, you know, if you looked out for promos, you'd be able to find something from maybe $800 to $1,000 for a round trip. Now that's like a one-way fare.
15: The price of jet fuel spiked after the war in Iran started in February, and they remain higher than they were before the conflict. Budget airlines, the so-called low-cost carriers, are particularly vulnerable. So we're asking, are the glory days of cheap travel over? I'm Mariko in Singapore, and this is Asia Pacific from the BBC World Service. Twice a week, we bring you Asia-Pacific stories, unpacked by those who know them best. I have two aviation experts with me in the studio. Shukor Yusuf is the founder of Endow Analytics. Welcome to Asia-Pacific.
8: Thank you.
15: I also have Brendan Sabe, an independent analyst and consultant. Thank you so much for coming on the pod.
8: Thank you.
15: So firstly, we're looking at budget airlines today because jet fuel is back in the news headlines. I mean, we've been talking about it on and off since the war in Iran started. But maybe, Shukor, you can paint the picture for our audience how
1: that's been affecting Asian airlines, particularly low-cost carriers?
8: Well, first of all, I think even before February 28, when the war started in Iran, low-cost carrier was only in name only because of what happened during COVID and then post-COVID. Things changed very fundamentally.
1: So name only as in...
8: Name only, I think it's low-cost, but it's not exactly low-cost. I would say it's not exactly premium, but it's gone up quite a bit. You know, those days when you can fly from Singapore to Bangkok for a jug of beer or something, you know, for those days are gone when the AirAsia said. But now it's very different. You pay everything for ancillary for stuff on board, and then you know they try to squeeze everything out of you.
1: What do you think in terms of this higher jet fuel prices? What's been the impact, and why are budget carriers more vulnerable compared to like legacy carriers?
10: Low-cost carriers still have lower costs than full-service airlines. Their costs have increased post-pandemic, but they're still a relatively lower cost, and fares are still relatively lower. That means that for a budget airline, their fuel cost is a higher portion of total cost. So anytime fuel cost goes up, it hits them harder because of the portion of total cost, but also the type of passenger they have is harder to get them to absorb that additional cost because they tend to be price-sensitive passengers. The full-service airlines have a lot of premium passengers, a lot of people who can afford the additional airfare from higher fuel, but budget airline struggles. They if they push up the fare too much, which is, you know, sometimes what happens, including recently, is they have fewer passengers and then they have to cut capacity. So you either have to absorb losses either way. So they're really kind of in a rock and a hard place.
1: I actually spoke to a travel blogger, Jacqueline. So let's hear what she had to say in terms of how much she's noticed about the price hike.
12: So I started my travel blog, The Occasional Traveler, in 2010. Currently today, I think I've gotten to about 58 countries, last that I counted. If you do a lot of pre-planning and you give a lot of time before you actually travel, you can usually look out for some pretty good deals. But yes, overall, I feel that long-haul flights especially, you know, those travel prices have gone up quite a lot in recent years. And especially now with the war, like going to Europe, in the past, you could easily, you know, if you looked out for promos, you'd be able to find something from maybe $800 to $1,000 for a round trip. Now, that's like a one-way fare. A lot of my friends do loyalty programs, you know, miles hacking. If you have the time and energy to research into that, you can get very good deals out of hacking your miles and your credit cards and making full use of these loyalty programs.
1: So she says that she can still find deals in Asia, but Shiko, you disagree that those deals are really harder, a lot harder to find these days?
8: Indeed. I think, and she's also referring to miles and loyalty and all that stuff, which most discount budget carriers don't offer.
1: Yeah, because I was going to ask, when you say, you know, jet fuel prices account for much bigger portion of those airlines' costs, why is that? So legacy carriers make money and have bigger costs of other things other than jet fuel, Brendan?
10: Budget carrier fares are cheaper, but you know, the price of fuel is the same for all airlines, so it's just proportionally more. And I do think you can get discounts, particularly regionally. Europe is very hard, has been since the war. But for regional travel, there are still a lot of cheap fares, and you know, it depends where you look. I mean, some markets more than others. Like, and you can still, like, if you look at the base fare, there is still a lot of base fares for a jug of beer around the region. I mean, but the problem is that taxes are very high, particularly from Singapore. So you know, you people to see, oh my, you know, it's going to cost me $100 to get to Bangkok, you know, one way. But the base fare might be $1. So it's like, you know, and this really still happens now, even when you fly tomorrow. Especially in the off-peak time of year, you, on those routes that have the competition, you can get base fares of a dollar, and that's why some of these low-cost carriers are not making very much money. And there's fuel surcharges as well, of course, which is, you know, another area to try to offset the fuel prices. But a consumer will look at the total price. They won't look at how much Changi Airport is getting, how much the fuel surcharge is, how much, you know, whatever other taxes and fees are. They don't, but you know, when you take all those away, you're left with $1. How can an airline make money on $1? Of course they can't.
1: I mean, Brendan talked about fuel surcharges. So when prices go up, do carriers always pass that on to passengers? Because I thought, you know, most carriers would use a strategy called fuel hedging, where they buy bulk when prices are cheaper.
10: None of the budget carriers in this
8: none
10: region
8: of the,
10: hedge. Like the European budget carriers hedge, but the budget carriers in this region do not hedge. So they don't have that lever. They don't have that.
1: But why don't they hedge? I mean, that seems like a smart thing to do.
8: Hedging is very expensive, number one. It's very, very expensive, and you have to have a very solid balance sheet.
10: Yeah.
8: And then you go into collaterals, you have collars and whatever options. You know, it's derivatives.
10: Some countries you can't hedge either because there's restrictions. Like Chinese carriers don't hedge because of Chinese restrictions.
8: It's gambling, basically, right?
10: And airlines have gotten burned from hedging, too, over the years. And the other big difference is the budget carriers in this region sit on a very price-sensitive market. I mean, Singapore is an exception and Scoot's an exception because they're under Singapore Airlines Group. But almost all the other budget airlines in this region, they sit in a very price-sensitive market.
8: Yeah, they live from hand to mouth, basically, you know, unlike Scoot.
10: And they don't have the balance sheet. But in like the U.S., for example, you know, the airlines talk openly about keeping fares high, even as fuel prices come back down, maybe they'll go back up again. But they will, you know, they see the demand is sufficient to not, you know, bring back the prices so fast. But in Asia, it's a little different. Most of these Southeast Asian economies, except for Singapore, they're just so price sensitive, and you cannot pass on the cost, and you can't keep those fares high when the fuel costs come down. And the other thing with this particular crisis too, the fuel prices went up very fast, right? So it's just, even for an airline in the US, and US carriers are, unlike European carriers, tend to be not hedged. They have the pricing power now, but for, you know, it's so fast that they did lose money in that first month or so, because it takes time to, everybody had already purchased their ticket, you know, the lead time. You can't like tell somebody flying tomorrow, you have to pay more now. So it is difficult, especially when the fuel prices goes up as quickly as it did. It, like overnight, it like almost tripled. So it's
1: We saw, the US low-cost carrier Spirit, that went under this.
8: And also I think partly because the business model of Spirit, I don't know if you'll agree with it, but it's ultra low-cost. Which is more similar to Ryanair than you would with AirAsia or Lion Air, for example, right? But here it's mostly the typical low-cost carrier, like they charge you for everything. But with ultra-low-cost, it's really, really stringent, right?
10: Very,
8: with
10: very
8: everything.
10: Basic, yeah.
8: Yeah.
1: What is the difference between what you describe as ultra-low carrier versus low-cost carrier? Like, what do they do differently? What's the difference in the business model?
8: Well, they keep very basic stuff. I mean, you can fly for €5 from London to Costa del Sol or whatever the case may be, and then that's it. And everything else, and luggage is very strictly enforced, right? But here, I mean, I've flown several low-cost carriers here, and they're very flexible. I mean, even if it's, they say it's 7 kilos and all that with onboard luggage and all that, but you can get away with 10.
10: With Spirit, you couldn't even put a bag on the overhead bin. You have to charge for that.
8: Yeah.
10: They were the first ones. Back when they were more successful under Ben Baldanza, who was this kind of guy who unfortunately passed away.
8: The late Ben. Yeah, he was a good guy.
10: He really brought this ULCC ultra low cost carrier model, and it was quite successful for a few years. But I think it got dated, especially post COVID, with all these additional costs, and Spirit just didn't adjust to the times fast enough, and they were very weak already entering this crisis. They were twice into bankruptcy, like within the last couple of years. So I mean, you don't get, you know, this crisis doesn't kill any airline. It kills an airline that was already weak.
1: But in this part of the world, we saw the headline of Jetstar closing last year. I mean, are we thinking that another airline could go under in this part of the world?
8: That's the reason for that. I think Singapore is a very expensive place to run an airline, any airline. And even if you're an Australian airline, which is very well funded by Qantas and all that. But it's just day to day, it's just very expensive. And so I think after so many years of not making profit, they did the right thing by exiting. But low-cost carriers are also struggling now in Philippines and other parts, because this just the yields have shrunk. Mm. And the cost of money in these countries, the currencies in Indonesia, in the Philippines, in Malaysia, they've shrunk versus the greenback. So that, you know, if you're AirAsia or if you're Lion Air, then you see your costs are in US dollars, right? fuels US dollars, you're leasing the aircraft is US dollars, but your revenue income stream is in the local currency. How's that work? You know, so
10: that's always an issue. Yeah. But it's the smaller airlines that tend to fail. I mean, Spirit was a big airline, but they were small in the US context, only a few percent market share. So the bigger airlines you never really see fail because they're too big for the economy, for the ecosystem. The government or some supplier will suppliers will bail them out, basically will support them through thick and thin in order to keep them going because there's too much impact on the government and the economy and the suppliers if they go under. But smaller airlines, Jetstar Asia was a Singapore-based affiliate of Jetstar. They were quite small. Jetstar kind of pulled the plug on them, so that you could see more of that kind of example, you know, where smaller affiliates of bigger groups go or smaller airlines, but you won't see a big airline usually fail, and including
8: you don't
10: this
8: think
10: region.
8: So? No.
10: I mean, like
8: in other parts of ASEAN.
10: No, I mean you'll see the smaller ones fail. You won't like if in Air Asia, for example, you know, you won't see like Malaysia or Thailand fail because they're number one.
8: I'm saying low cost.
10: The AirAsia is a low-cost carrier, right?
8: Yeah, but it's not backed by the government.
10: Yeah, no, but it doesn't matter because they're number
8: of course
10: one.
8: It matters governments are not going to allow if they have a stake in whether it's low cost, it's imperative for them to keep it.
10: Yeah, they will bail out an AirAsia if necessary because the share of the market is their share of the market, their critical role in the economy.
8: I agree, it's too
10: important. And in fact, this is something that
8: that
10: could happen. What form of bailout is, you know, it could be a loan, it doesn't have to be a stake. There would be some sort of measure.
8: Yes, indeed. Yeah, I think AirAsia is a very good example of a privately run airline, but it is, for many years, it's been seen as de facto the national airline of Malaysia, because it brings more tourists into Malaysia than does the national airline.
1: We've been talking about AirAsia, and in their most recent financial results, they did acknowledge that they're under quite a bit of cost pressure, didn't they? And they said that they have cut capacity in some routes. Also, they added a fuel surcharge in order to try and stay ahead of the cost curve. I mean, Brendan, you talked about how passengers in Asia are quite price conscious compared to the rest of the world, but compared to, you know, during the pandemic, at least there's demand for traveling, right? Like people are still quite keen to travel in Asia compared to other parts of the world. Is that right?
10: I mean, I wouldn't say compared to other parts of the world, but you have a growing middle class in this part of the world. You have, a young population. And what was happening is, you know, at least until recently, was discretionary income. Middle-class populations, they were on the rise, right? And these people had the money to start traveling. This was happening pre-COVID in a lot of the Southeast Asian countries. You had the rise in the middle class, increasing discretionary income, and expansion of budget carriers and lower fares. So it was like this perfect situation where both things were going in the right direction. And of course, that was a recipe for very rapid growth of budget carriers in this region. But post-pandemic, what's happened is this, you know, the costs are increasing, the fares are higher, they're not quite as low as they used to be. The cost of traveling is more for various reasons. And very recently, I would say there's pressure on discretionary income as well. If you look at a market like Indonesia, you know, where they're, you know, it's the economy hasn't been doing that well. And, you know, when price of fuel goes up, it doesn't only go up for airlines, it goes up for your bills at home too, right? So everything, transport, you know, especially in a country like Indonesia, is expensive. So these people have less money to spend.
1: Airfares in Asia, are they going to keep going up after the war, or are they going to go back to where they used to be?
8: No, here's this money.
10: Well, they're not going to go back to where they used to be. I mean, what do you mean by used to be? Pre-war or pre-COVID?
1: Pre-COVID.
10: I mean, no way. I mean, too many costs have gone up. If they go back to pre-COVID, then everybody loses. The airlines will go all out of business and there'll be nobody to fly anyone anymore. So, I mean, that's never going to happen. But I think they will normalize to some extent, you know, once

0: they want to be, they're subscale now with all these capacity cuts, and they have overhead and too many step people, and and that will put pressure, you know, to on the fares in some markets more than others. But it's not going to come back to pre-COVID, and that's unrealistic. That should have never happened anyway. The fares were actually too low even pre-COVID because the competition was so high.
1: I think one of the things that we really need to understand, and people forget, but the cost of money in 2001, post 9/11, when AirAsia was the first became the first low-cost carrier in this part of the world, $50 then, it's very different from what the value is today. So please remember that.
2: I have to say, though, I'm so glad that I made the most of it in my 20s when the flights were really cheap and when I was still single and kidsless and I could fly everywhere.
1: You can say for all of us here.
0: Yeah.
2: Thank you so much for joining me, Brendan and Shukor.
1: It's a pleasure speaking to you, Marika.
0: Thank you.
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0: BBC World Service, and now history told by the people who were there. It's Sporting Witness with me, Stefania Gotzer. I'm taking you back 50 years when women played basketball at the Olympics for the very first time. It's the 19th of July 1976, and we are inside the Centre Étienne de Marteau in Montreal, Canada. The men played basketball the day before, and today, for the very first time in Olympic history, it's the women's turn.
1: I didn't even think about the Olympics. I, as a young person, watched the men's NBA. And so my dream was to be the first female to play on an NBA basketball team.
0: This is Julianne Brzezinski-Simpson. She was co-captain of the U.S. women's basketball team at the 1976 Olympics.
1: Women's basketball entering the Olympics began to be talked about in 1972. The host country is the one that decides what sports they could provide facilities and which ones they supported. And so in 1972, we were not really supported. It was just talked about. But when it came out to 1976, Canada was really one of the countries, like the United States, that wanted to add women's basketball. But I did not have any dream of being a professional basketball player like they are nowadays, because there just was not any opportunities other than in college or internationally.
0: Men's basketball has been part of the Olympics since 1936, but it took 40 years for the International Olympic Committee to open the door for women to dribble, pass, and most importantly, shoot the ball through the hoop. Julianne was 23 years old when she got her chance to become an Olympian. It may seem strange now, but back then, the number one rule at the Olympics was that all competitors had to be amateurs. Professional athletes were banned from competing, at least in theory.
1: Many of the countries were professional at that time.
0: It was well known that some countries got around the amateur rule by employing athletes in nominal state jobs while allowing them to train full time.
1: For instance, the Soviet Union at that time, they had a national team and they played from one side of the country to the other. That was their job. They were quite older, 30. There was one that was over 40. But in the United States, in order to play in the Olympics, the policy was you had to be an amateur. And so all of us had other jobs. I was a school teacher.
0: This meant the team had to bond and build team spirit quickly.
1: We would only see each other and practice with each other a week or two before the competition, as opposed to the other countries, that was their job. That's all that they did. We would compete and then have to go back to our jobs.
0: In October 1974, the International Olympic Committee announced that women's basketball

0: would be included in the next Olympic Games. To make room for it, the men's tournament was reduced from 16 teams to 12, and a six-team women's tournament was introduced.
1: 1975, I played on the World Championship team, which qualified you for the Olympics, which we did not qualify for. In our pool round, we lost two games, a total of 3 points, and so we placed eighth. And then in order to get into the Olympics, we had to qualify about 4 weeks prior in McMaster University in Canada, which we really were not supposed to even place. We won the championship game against Cuba that allowed us to qualify.
0: So this was the lineup for the first Olympic women's basketball tournament. Canada, the Soviet Union, Japan, Czechoslovakia, the United States, and Bulgaria.
1: You know, we were anxious to start. We had arrived in the Olympic Village, and we were actually on the seventh floor. It was an apartment. And I remember walking out my door and looking over the balcony and thinking, this only happens once in a lifetime. And so I walked up and down those seven flights of stairs and did not take the elevator until I left with my luggage.
0: Despite the pressure and the hard work, Julianne and her teammates managed to find the time and their own ways to relieve the stress.
1: We decided we were going to do something out of the ordinary. And so the 2 or 3 weeks prior to the competition, the coach would get us up at 6 o'clock in the morning. We'd go have breakfast, and by 8 o'clock, we're in the gym to start for 9 o'clock practice for 2 or 3 hours. So one night we decided the next morning we were all going to show up in our pajamas, our slippers, our robes. And so we did. We did bring other clothes to change in. Our coach didn't crack a smile. She saw what we did. We thought it was so funny. So as soon as we put our stuff down, Billy Moore, our head coach, said, okay, let's go. She blew her whistle and we all looked at each other and we were like, oh my goodness, is she serious? And so we practiced between 20 and 30 minutes in our pajamas. Those who wore slippers, I had sneakers on. A couple people had robes on, had pajamas underneath, but she never laughed about it. You know, I'm sure she was laughing behind us.
0: And finally, the day of their first game arrived. Their opponents were Japan.
1: Our goal then was that we were going to score the first bucket of the games.
0: The first basket ever scored by a woman in an Olympic game.
1: Ball goes up. We did not get the tip. Japan got the tip. And we were just saying, don't let them score, don't let them score. And my girl got the ball and was going to the basket. And before she could even take the shot, I fouled her. This is not in the record book, but I was the first person to foul in the Olympic Games because I knew if she took one more step, she would shoot the ball and possibly make it. I fouled and I took that foul. They took the ball out of bounds. We stole it and we were running a fast break and Lucy Harris received the ball and scored. We thought we won a championship after she scored.
0: But they hadn't.
1: We got behind in that game. That game we did not win. But the spirit of the Olympics, the spirit of us doing what we needed to do, really took us to the next step in the next several games that we won.
0: The Soviet Union ended up winning gold, but the United States took home the silver.
1: When we qualify for the Olympics, one of the newspapers said that out of all the teams that were in the Olympics, we were not the worst team. We were the second worst team. And so for the newspaper then to have to turn around and write the positive article that we end up winning a silver medal, it was to me a miracle that all the pieces came together. And there was not one time, I don't think, any of my teammates or I thought that we would go home without a medal.
0: That was Julianne Brzezinski-Simpson, co-captain of the U.S. women's basketball team at the 1976 Olympics. She was speaking to me, Stefania Gotzer, for Sporting Witness.
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0: BBC World Service, it's 5 hours GMT. Welcome to Weekend with Julian Worricker. Iran's security chief sets out a number of demands that he says the US must satisfy before the Strait of Hormuz can be reopened. Israel is accused of weaponizing archaeology at ancient West Bank sites.
1: Israel is not the owner of this place. This is a Palestinian heritage site. And in order to correctly or to do it in a positive way, to develop the place, it needs and has to be done with the local community.
0: A Ukrainian singer on preserving folk songs of her homeland and promoting Ukrainian culture.
2: They are kind of timeless and also witnesses of the time. They kind of tell you history of how people used to live, what they used to believe in.
0: And the amazing true tale of Zambia's mission to reach space. That's all after the news.
3: BBC News with Fiona MacDonald. Iran has acknowledged negotiations with Oman over new arrangements for the Strait of Hormuz have been constructive. But Tehran's security chief has warned the strait would not open until Washington agrees to six conditions. These include easing economic sanctions, paying war reparations, and ending the US blockade of Iranian ports. Speaking to Fox News, the US Vice President J.D. Vance said America would not back down.
4: We've destroyed their nuclear program. We've destroyed their conventional military. We've radically reduced their, what you might call their asymmetric military abilities. And right now we're trying to see if they're willing to make the kind of long-term changes that would be necessary to have a better relationship with the United States. And if not, that's fine too. We're just going to keep on applying the pressure that we can apply.
3: FIFA has issued a strongly worded defence of its president, Gianni Infantino. The head of world football's governing body has faced a week of criticism over his abandoned plan to sell stakes in FIFA competitions to private investors. Earlier, FIFA said Mr. Infantino strongly denied allegations that UEFA had paid off a woman, described as his alleged lover, when he was head of European football's governing body. Greg McKenzie reports.
5: Gianni Infantino has faced plenty of scrutiny during his decade at the top of world football. But FIFA has come out fighting in defence of its president, accusing his critics of trying to undermine both him and the organisation he leads. In a statement, it says, "The FIFA president was democratically elected by FIFA's member associations and continues to serve with their mandate." FIFA says it welcomes legitimate scrutiny, but will challenge reporting it considers inaccurate or misleading. Despite the growing criticism, its message is clear. It is standing firmly behind its president.
3: A state of emergency has been declared in the western Canadian province of British Columbia, where a series of out-of-control wildfires have forced thousands of people to flee their homes. The province's premier has urged anyone under an evacuation order to leave their home immediately. Ravi Parmar is the Minister of Forests.
6: We had a new fire start. It's just outside of Summerlin, about 15 kilometres away from the town. What we saw was something that we've never seen in British Columbia, and that is the intensity of this fire. When I was briefed by my officials, they described it as a bomb going off. And what we saw was a fire that we tried to attack initially grow from 50 hectares to about 1,000 hectares in just under an hour. Challenging circumstances indeed.
3: Two bomb attacks have taken place in Colombia on the first day in office for the new right-wing president, Abelardo de la Espriella. The Colombian military has blamed the left-wing FARC. BBC News. Germany says two drones were spotted this week flying over a sensitive military base west of the city of Bonn. The complex at Mechernich houses components for US-made Patriot air defence systems. The Interior Minister said Germany had become a regular target of hybrid warfare by foreign powers wanting to stoke fear. A jet carrying the suspected Irish crime boss Daniel Kinahan is expected to land in Dublin later on Sunday following his extradition from the United Arab Emirates. The businessman and boxing promoter is accused of being a senior figure of an organised crime cartel. Tom Simons reports.
7: Daniel Kinahan, who's in his late 40s, was arrested in the United Arab Emirates in April on a warrant issued by the Irish courts. He's alleged to be the leader of the Kinahan Organised Crime Group, involved in international drug trafficking and firearms offences. He's due to arrive in Dublin later today on an Irish government jet. Once there, he'll be taken directly to Dublin's Special Criminal Court, where a large security operation has been put in place. Daniel Kinahan's lawyer has previously told the BBC that allegations about him being a crime boss are false and have no evidential basis.
3: Typhoon Dolphin has continued to batter southwestern Japan. It's also cut power to more than 40,000 buildings. Flights at the main international airport were halted. The powerful storm will now turn past Japan and head towards China's eastern coast, where it's expected to make landfall late on Sunday or early on Monday. A rare turtle, which was found washed up on a beach off the coast of Britain, is preparing to make its 8,000-kilometre journey home to the Gulf of Mexico. Rossi was discovered on the Welsh island of Anglesey close to death in December 2023. Today he'll be flown to Houston in the US before being released on a nearby beach. BBC News.
0: It's 6 minutes past five GMT. Welcome to Weekend from the BBC World Service with me, Julian Morica. Both Iran and Oman say negotiations are well advanced over new arrangements to manage traffic through the strategic Strait of Hormuz. But Iran has warned that any deal would not see an immediate reopening of the vital waterway. It set out demands that the United States must meet before the strait can be reopened. Well, Trita Parsi is executive vice president of the Quincy Institute, an American think tank focused on American foreign policy. I asked for his take on the latest news that talks between Iran and Oman have been constructive.
8: Undoubtedly, I do think that there has been some progress made, and it does seem like on some of the key variables, there has been a convergence towards some sort of an agreement. However, like with all of these type of negotiations, nothing is agreed upon until everything is settled. And in the last minute, we are seeing some drama here in which the Iranians are publicly putting forward some very hardline positions that are presented, or at least have been understood to be conditions for them to agree to open up the strait. My understanding is that it's not quite that position that they're taking. There seems to be something going on in the talks that they may be reacting to. And if that is the case, I do think that there's a likelihood that this will settle down and there will be an agreement, hopefully within the next two or so days.
0: But there are these conditions they're saying the United States must agree to, aren't there, before the waterway can be reopened?
8: So the conditions they put forward is actually in relations to the Iranians agreeing to direct talks between the US and Iran. But in conversations I've had trying to get clarification, it does appear to be positions that they're taking that they know themselves are exaggerated and they're likely going to back down from it. But nevertheless, something appears to be happening in the negotiations that has caused them to take this position. It could also easily be that they're just trying to prolong this process. There is an element or a narrative inside of the Iranian system, some of the more hardline elements there, who believe that the Iranians agreed to the MOU too quickly last time around, that they should have dragged it out and made sure that the higher oil prices and global economic pain became greater. And as a result, had that happened, they believe Trump would not have broken the MOU and restarted the war in the first place. So if that narrative is something that has gain more supporters within the system, it may very well be that the Iranians are just trying to drag out time a little.
0: The MOU is the Memorandum of Understanding that was agreed a few weeks ago and has taken us to the position we're in now. I mean, as you say, when you look at the six, I mean, I've got them in front of me here, pay in full without any reduction the damages caused to Iran by two wars of aggression and imposition, permanently end the war against Iran and its allies in Lebanon, Palestine, Yemen and Iraq. I mean, these are not things the Americans are going to agree to, are they?
8: Certainly. These are non-starters, not all of them, but most of them are non-starters. And if you actually do put them forward as preconditions, then it is a signal that they're not interested in a negotiation or interested in a deal. However, I don't think that is exactly what has happened. And what is being put forward on the public level is not necessarily what is reflected at the negotiating table.
0: So what now in terms of who's going to talk to whom and take us any further forward here?
8: Well, the real conversations, or actually official conversations, are taking place between the Iranians and the Omanis. But the Omanis are representing also the U.S. position and the position of the other GCC states. The reason why the talks are just taking place between the Iranians and the Omanis is because of the Iranians' insistence that the only parties that will be leading or heading these talks are those who have territorial waters in the Strait of Hormuz, which is only Iran and Oman. But at the end of the day, the Omanis are representing not just themselves, but also the U.S. position. So they will not agree to anything unless the U.S. signs off on it.
0: And the Strait now, as we speak, I mean, is anything of any significance moving through it just at this minute?
8: No, we are not seeing any significant traffic whatsoever. The Strait is essentially closed right now, and that is obviously creating a lot of problems. Oil prices are not on paper as high as one would expect. But I do think that the actual price of oil is much, much higher than the 89-90 level that it currently is at. And this is going to be a significant problem for Trump if it continues for a couple more weeks, mindful of the fact that the midterm elections are just around the corner.
0: Iran analyst Trita Parsi of the Quincy Institute. Now, in the occupied West Bank, thousands of ancient sites remain unexcavated, but Palestinians say Israel is expropriating land to solidify its control of the territory. Israel disputes that, saying it's simply protecting and preserving its heritage. But a UNESCO move to add Sebastian in Nablus to both its World Heritage list and its list of World Heritage in Danger has brought the dispute into sharper focus. Sebastian Usher has this special report from Sebastia.
9: Up in the hills above the Roman columns of Sebastia are olive fields that have been cultivated for generations by Palestinian families. It's a vital income for them, of course, but it goes deeper than that, as one of those landowners, Abu Mudith, explains.
10: Every tree has received more of my attention than my children, more than my family, and more than myself. I cannot imagine myself without my land.
9: Abu Mahdi says he's now received notification that his land is part of a tranche of around 450 acres that the Israeli authorities are taking possession of in order to develop a new national park in the archaeological site. So he's likely to lose both his land and his income with little or no compensation. Standing on a path between the car park at the ancient site of Sebastia, where the Roman era forum once stood, and the columns of the basilica, the mayor of Sebastia, Mohammed Azem, looks down to his right at some rubbish left in the ruins. He says that as Israeli control tightens, local people no longer feel free to clean the site.
11: Already, if you look around here, it's almost deserted. That restaurant is closed. There is a big shop open there, but the man who runs it, who's been doing for years and years, says he really just comes in just because he wants something to do.
9: Nahed Saka, who owns a local restaurant that is under threat of demolition, says the Israeli plan seems to be to cut Palestinian residents off from the archaeological site.
12: Restoration work has now begun along with excavations. Landowners were told that no one would be allowed to use or plough their land.
9: In the middle of the ancient Roman theatre, an Israeli activist, Alon Arad, who heads a group that aims to ensure that the ancient heritage of a region belongs to all communities, says the Israeli authorities have bypassed consultation with the local administration and residents of Sebastia.
1: The thing is that Israel is not the owner of this place. This is a Palestinian heritage site. And in order to correctly, or to do it in a positive way, to develop the place, it has to be done with the local community, with the municipality, in order for them to benefit.
9: Further to the south in the West Bank and just in sight of Jerusalem, a man-made hill rises at Herodium with an extraordinary palace built on its summit by King Herod, who ruled these lands more than 2,000 years ago, before the birth of Christ. Recently here too, Israel has begun to expropriate land, this time around 80 acres, for what it says is the preservation and development of the site. For Shmuel Browns, who's worked on excavations here and leads deeply infused tours when there's a call, it's vital for Israeli archaeologists and officials to be able to oversee and protect places that are so freighted with significance.
13: The way we decide whether Herod was here is by finding a coin from Herod or pottery that can be dated to the time of Herod right here. If someone comes along with a metal detector, takes the coins, steals all the objects, then what we're left with is a bunch of rocks. Israel feels responsible to look after the archaeology, the artifacts, the history of this land.
9: A new law was proposed earlier this year that would have given the Heritage Ministry sweeping powers to take control of land across the whole of the West Bank. It's now on hold as elections are coming up in Israel, and it may never re-emerge. Back in Sebastia, the Israeli activist Alon Arad says the very fact that the bill was put forward shows how even the extraordinary archaeological riches of the West Bank have been weaponized.
1: So yeah, this is exactly how the mechanism works. You use archaeology, you use it in order to do excavations and to change the narrative, to rewrite history, but you also use it in order to allocate lands or reallocate lands from Palestinian to Israeli.
9: Shops and restaurants are already mainly shuttered in Sebastia as tourists stay away because of the security situation. Despite the new law being on hold and the intervention by UNESCO, their owners fear their fortunes may never revive if the Israeli authorities increase their control of the site, effectively removing it from the custodianship of its local Palestinian population.
0: Sebastian Usher reporting at 5:16 GMT here on the BBC World Service. We go to Spain next, where the government has brought in border controls for all travellers arriving from Italy. The move came after Spain was angered by Italy's response last week to the influx of tens of thousands of migrants into the Spanish enclave of Ceuta. Italy imposed border restrictions on third country travellers from Spain, which Madrid wants reversed by today. But Italy has already said that they will last at least until mid-August. We can speak to Giorgio Leali, who's a reporter for Politico Europe. On the surface, Giorgio, this row seems to be escalating. How do you see it progressing from here?
14: Good morning. Good morning. I mean, it's definitely escalating. It has been escalating a lot on Friday, especially. So we first had the Spanish government warning the Italian one that it should remove this measure, so stop doing border checks. Then the Italian government, which is led, it's important to stress it, by right-wing Prime Minister Giorgia Meloni, the Italian government said that it would not take order from Spain. So used a very strong tone against the Spanish government. And in the evening already of Friday, Spain announced that it would reintroduce checks. And there is no sign things are getting better. The first reaction the Italian government has done was this morning, the European minister, the Italian Minister of European Affairs, Tommaso Foti, say that what Spain has done is purely retaliation and that Italy would keep those controls potentially even after August 15.
0: I mean, what does this achieve apart from inconvenience people?
14: Well, right now, that's exactly the only consequence of it, because mostly the people who are impacted are tourists. There are a lot of Italian tourists in Spain, a bit less the other way around. And also there are a lot of Italian residents in Spain. Around 300,000 Italians live in Spain, while the numbers the other way around are a lot smaller. So not many Spanish live in Italy. And now there are very long queues in airports. So practically speaking, people, Italian people who are landing in Spain and Spanish travelers from Spain who are landing in Italy, they have to do long lines at the airport and are not treated like other passengers.
0: Would you anticipate some kind of EU intervention here to try and bring these two countries together and to sort this out?
14: Well, that's exactly the problem, because so far the European Union have not really intervened in this affair. The European Commissioner for Migration and Internal Affairs, Magnus Brunner, has published a tweet saying that he has be in touch with the Italian and the Spanish authorities, but he didn't warn the two countries to stop doing border checks. So for now, the European Union is acting as a mediator, but it's not act actively trying to fix the problem. So the bilateral channel, the dialogue between the two countries is right now probably the best channel for a solution.
5: Okay. Thank you very much for bringing us up to date, Giorgio Leali, who's a reporter for Politico Europe on that continuing dispute between Spain and Italy. A new theatre production explores the widely unknown story of the African country that tried to win the space race of the 1960s. Now, you may think about the United States or the USSR when talking about the contest to land the first man on the moon, but Zambia also had interstellar aspirations. The BBC's Stephanie Prentice went to the Wildnest Festival in the English countryside to speak to the creative team hoping to immortalise Zambia's self-styled Afronauts on the stage.
15: It's one small step for man, one giant leap for mankind.
16: Back in 1969, Neil Armstrong became the first man to walk on the moon, winning the space race for the United States after years of jostling with the Soviet Union to get there first. But the world's superpowers at the time weren't the only ones trying.
17: Go up in the sky, jump up.
16: Over in Zambia, a scientist and teacher called Edward Makuka Koloso was busy setting up a science academy. In 1964, he started recruiting what he called Afronauts, a group of teenagers and two cats who he trained on a large abandoned farm.
18: Is this the site for your rocket launching program?
16: That the BBC went to visit.
18: And what do you think the reaction of America and Russia will be to Zambia's joining in the space race?
17: They underestimate our resources plus the intelligence, but I'm sure we are catching them.
16: Training involved exercises like rolling astronauts down a hill in steel drums to simulate weightlessness. And the stated goals of the program were to establish a Christian ministry to primitive Martians and the hope of Zambia becoming the controllers of interstellar space. The story is only really well known in Zambia, but now one group is changing that.
19: Meet the Afronauts.
16: Musa Zulu is part of a performance group called Circus Zambia.
20: It is very important to tell these kind of stories because when people know about our story as Zambia, it means that our history is going to be preserved.
21: Other countries can attempt, why not us? Why not Zambia? We can do this.
16: The mission is brought to life as a circus spectacle with aerial acrobatics, dancing and songs, and astronaut cats. Cast member Ephraim Pieri told us how it felt finding a new audience.
22: For us, it was an amazing experience. Emotional, happy. It was super, super overwhelming and powerful. And it's an indigenous Zambian African story.
16: Kirsty Taylor is one of the programmers for the stage at Wilderness Festival.
23: Whether you're speaking to the people in the audience who may not often see their stories on stage, or you're speaking to an audience and saying, look, there are stories that are different to yours, I think that help creates a greater sense of understanding.
21: My kitty kitties!
16: The Zambian space program's dream of a human feline presence on the moon may not have worked out in the end, but as the cast told us, that's not the point of telling the story.
20: When people talk about this story, most of them focus on the failure. It was almost impossible for a Zambian country or for a Zambian team of people to go to the moon. But this guy had a dream. He believed, he had a plan, he had all these things set up. So for us, we just focused on the positivity, encouraging young people, big people and everyone around the world to say, if you have a dream, you can achieve it and you can do it. So just believe it and work hard.
5: Musa Zula from Circus Zambia, and in that report by Stephanie Prentice from the Wilderness Festival here in Britain. 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A
0: A reminder of our main news. Iran says negotiations with Oman over new arrangements for the Strait of Hormuz have been constructive, but warned the US must agree to six conditions before the waterway can be reopened. And world football's governing body, FIFA, has denounced what it's called a concerted and ongoing effort to undermine its president, Gianni Infantino. And we will talk a little more about that later this hour. Now, before Russia's full-scale invasion of Ukraine in 2022, the singer and musician Gana Grineva travelled around the country learning traditional folk songs from local people. Well, now she's combined some of them with pop and electronic music on her latest album, Utopia. It's part of her mission to preserve and promote Ukrainian culture. Well, Gana Grineva has been speaking to the BBC's Martin Venard at the recent WOMAD World Music Festival here in the UK, and he began by asking her what the songs were about.

0: they tell different stories, and they are kind of timeless and also witnesses of the time. They kind of tell you history of how people used to live, what they used to believe in, and they are also very often parts of sacred and special moments of the year and in lives of people. There was a lot of destruction of Ukrainian memory and culture and collective memories. Russian propaganda has been done for hundreds of years, telling people there is no other cultures in the East other than Russian. And this has to be undone right now. And this is a lot of work. And I am meeting many people who don't know anything about Ukraine or have like old stereotypes based on Russian propaganda. Learning what is actually the culture of the food, the culture of the music, the culture that has been there before is like a process that we also have to do. And then there has been a huge boost of attention to Ukrainian language and culture since 2014 in Ukraine. So there was like a whole wave of re-editioning of books from Russian into Ukrainian. And definitely like with 22, it became even stronger.
1: How did you learn these songs?
0: In 2018, I was traveling around different regions to make interviews with grandmothers and grandfathers, and they taught me not only their stories and their songs, but also the way and the meaning of the songs for them, not by describing or explaining, but just by being them and just sharing their time and opening their doors for me, because they're not professional performers, so for them to sing for somebody is a very, like, is an act of trust and is a part of their lives. So it's a very special thing to be able to witness this thing.
1: Do you get a different reaction now since the full-scale invasion to your Ukrainian songs?
0: There is more interest, more openness, more awareness of, oh, so Ukraine is actually not part of Russia because they invaded them, so, or they're trying to invade, so maybe we should be curious. And it's both. It's, in a way, it makes me really sad and angry, because if there was understanding of this is a separate country, maybe, or I'm actually pretty sure we wouldn't be here right now, and the first invasion, 2014, wouldn't happen or would be met with consequences, because in 14 Russia just did it and nobody reacted, so they thought, okay, we can just go ahead. And this is very much linked to the awareness of Ukrainian culture and music as well.
1: Full-scale invasion has been going on now for 4.5 years. Are you optimistic for the future of Ukraine?
0: I'm always optimistic. This is the nature of how I like to see life.
2: 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You're with Weekend from the BBC World Service. 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
2: 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This is Weekend from the BBC World Service. Still to come, settler violence in the West Bank. We've reaction to charges being brought against one alleged perpetrator. Plus, a strong statement from FIFA backing Gianni Infantino. Where does that leave things at the top of the beautiful game? That's all here on Weekend after the world news.
7: BBC News with Fiona MacDonald. World football's governing body FIFA has denounced what it called a concerted and ongoing effort to undermine its beleaguered president Gianni Infantino. Mr. Infantino has faced intense criticism over his abandoned plan to sell stakes in FIFA competitions to private investors and is now facing scrutiny over his time working at football's European governing body. Iran's top security body has warned that the Strait of Hormuz will not open until the United States accepts six demands from Tehran, including easing sanctions, paying war reparations, and ending the blockade of Iranian ports. Despite this, Iran and Oman have described their talks on new arrangements for the waterway as positive and constructive. A state of emergency has been declared in the Canadian province of British Columbia, where dozens of out-of-control wildfires have forced thousands of people to flee their homes. The province's premier has warned the fires are continuing to move incredibly quickly. Two bomb attacks have taken place in Colombia on the first day in office for the new right-wing president Abelardo de la Estrella. The Colombian military blamed dissident left-wing FARC rebels for a blast near the city of Cali. A second attack in the northern district of Cesar killed a police officer after a drone struck a police station. German officials say two drones were spotted this week flying over a sensitive military base west of the city of Bonn. The interior minister said Germany had become a regular target of hybrid warfare by foreign powers. A rare turtle which was found washed up on a beach off the west coast of Britain is to be flown home to his natural habitat in the Gulf of Mexico. Rossi, which is a Kemp's Ridley sea turtle, was found in 2023 and has spent the past 3 years recuperating at a wildlife facility. BBC News.
2: You're listening to the BBC World Service. I'm Julian Warwicker with Weekend, and I have two guests with me for the rest of the programme who will be offering their perspectives on the day's news and talking points. Charlotte Higgins is here, British journalist, author of several books about the classical world, chief culture writer of The Guardian, co-host with Mary Beard of the podcasts Instant Classics and Exploring the Odyssey. Welcome, Charlotte. Good morning.
8: I'm delighted to be here, Julian.
2: And we will talk about the Odyssey a little bit later on in the programme. And Alec Russell is here, British journalist and foreign editor of the Financial Times newspaper. Alec, welcome
9: back. Julian, really good to be back.
2: A word of introduction to you both. Charlotte, bring all those different strands together. 20 years or more, I think, at The Guardian, writing about arts and culture.
8: Julian, it's nearly 30 years. I know.
2: Well,
8: I look impossibly young.
2: What was the draw of that in the first place? What took you down the arts and culture road?
8: It was actually because I was really interested in arts and culture in real life.
2: Fair enough.
8: And I have had the incredible privilege of being able to earn a living, such as it is, from the things that I'm really, really interested in and being ever more curious about them and finding more and more out as life has gone on. I'm very, very, very lucky to have the job that I do.
2: And it took, I'm reading here, an interesting turn in 2022 when you started taking a very keen interest in Ukraine from that perspective.
8: Yes, I'd become more and more interested in those places where culture and politics overlap and meet. And it seemed to me that it would be incredibly interesting to go to Ukraine where the war, it was super evident, was at least as much about identity, history, language and culture as land grabs. And so I pitched to do one piece about how artists would be reacting to and documenting the war. Did that piece, but that spiraled. And so I have not stopped going back. I've been back at least twice a year since that time. And yeah, and have just got a book coming out as well.
2: Yes.
8: So it's become a big part of my life.
2: And we'll talk more about it a little bit later on in the programme. Alec, as foreign editor of the Financial Times, from the person who used to go yourself, you're now sending others to various parts of the world. Is that broadly the...
9: Well, actually, the Julian, the sneaky truth is that I'm sending myself quite a lot as well. I see that my career, journalistic career, has really gone full circle in a way. I started as a freelance correspondent just after the fall of the Berlin Wall. Famously, of course, at one of those hinge moments in history, arguably the biggest moment since 1945. And I've now gone back to travelling quite a bit while steering our coverage. And we're again at a huge hinge moment where the world order is changing. So the two ends of my career have kind of linked, actually.
2: I mean, that hinge moment makes me think it must be so difficult to decide where you or others should go at any given moment, because sadly the options are so many just now.
9: That is an immensely good point. I think one of the most important things for, dare I say, foreign editors or foreign correspondents to be thinking of right now is, what are the stories that we're not covering that we should be covering? So we're all being led considerably by the words and decisions of Donald Trump. And obviously that is news, but there's so much stuff happening in the world that is just not getting the attention it deserves. So I know you'll think that sounds like a familiar cry, but that's really what I see my role as being, as making sure we're looking at the stories that are that are out of sight.
2: It's a cry you hear around this building occasionally as well. Plenty more to come from Charlotte and from Alec throughout the programme. We're going to start our conversations in the occupied West Bank, where violence by Israeli settlers has become almost routine, especially since the Hamas attacks on Israel on October the 7th, 2023, so far over this weekend. According to Palestinian media quoted in the Israeli newspaper Haaretz, 8 Palestinians have been wounded in further violence. But this week, something rare and welcome news for those who want to see Israel's justice system take a more proactive approach to pursuing those accused of crimes. Just a year ago, in July 2025, 31-year-old Palestinian activist Ada Hatalin was shot dead in Al-Khaya village. On Thursday, Yinon Levy, an Israeli settler sanctioned by both the UK and the EU, was charged with reckless manslaughter. Now, the last time an Israeli settler was indicted on a charge of killing a Palestinian was in 2019, according to an Israeli human rights group that focuses on accountability in the West Bank. And we'll be hearing from that human rights group, Yesh Din, in a moment. First, though, to the events of a year ago. Matan Bernakadish, an Israeli-American activist, was in the village in Al-Khaya when Hatalin was shot dead, and he told me what he saw.
10: So I was in the village of Al-Khaya. I had spent about 2 months there that summer last year, living there, learning Arabic and doing what is known as protective presence or solidarity presence work. The day before, a bulldozer had arrived that was going to be working on expanding the outpost of the settlement Carmel right next to the village of Al-Khaya. And things really kicked off when, instead of returning by the route that it got to where it was doing the work on the outpost, it took a different route and cut through Palestinian-owned land where there were olive trees and sewage pipes and started running them over in order to build a new road between the outpost and the settlement. I and other activists attempted to get in front of the bulldozer. It did not stop and swung its arm, it's kind of a jackhammer pick, and struck my friend Ahmad, oldest cousin and good friend, on the shoulder and sent him flying. I went to go check on him and make sure that he was okay. While this was happening and I was translating between him and two international activists who were trained as paramedics, there were two booms, which at the time I believed were sound grenades. Ahmad then was able to come to and ask me to go get him water. And as I turned into the community center, I saw Aude on the floor bleeding out with his son, Hamoudi, who at the time was 2 years old, next to him, and people around him trying to give him CPR. I looked around and saw Yinon Levy, who I didn't know by name at the time, standing outside the community center holding a gun, going back and forth with some Palestinians from the village. I ran over and got in between them in order to try and de-escalate and calm things down. Spoke Hebrew with Yinon Levy and just tried to prevent things from getting any worse. after that, when the ambulances showed up, I attempted to get into the ambulance with Aude in order to make sure there was someone with him. The Israeli army at that point showed up and denied that and corralled all the internationals and Palestinians into a small part of the village. Eventually, we were released from the corral. The soldiers and settlers left. Yinon Levy left. And about 30 minutes after that, we got the news officially that Aude was killed.
2: Now, this was July 2025. We're now about a situation where Yinon Levy has been charged with reckless manslaughter over this shooting. What's your reaction to that, given that in the context of what's been happening in the West Bank in recent years, this is a very rare event?
10: Absolutely. And I try not to lose track of that. It is incredibly rare that there are any consequences for settler violence, and many of the villagers of Mulher are conscious of that. I don't think that a year ago or even months ago, there was much of an expectation that Yinon Levy would ever face any consequences for doing something that happens frequently here. We are also disappointed. Many of us are disappointed that this is not a murder charge. This was not manslaughter. This was murder. Aude was uninvolved in the situation, was filming from afar and filmed his own death. Many of us are just very thankful that anything is happening and that there will be any consequences in a system where far more often than not, there is no justice.
2: Matan Berner-Kadish, who spoke to me on Friday from the village of El Kheir in the West Bank, where he's returned. In a letter seen by the Associated Press, Mr. Levy said he would fight for his innocence in court, and he wrote that prosecutors should not penalise acts of self-defence and accuse them of providing de facto support for terrorism. We contacted his lawyer, but we've received no response as yet. So to that Israeli human rights group I mentioned, Yesh Din, which focuses on accountability in the West Bank, and we can cross to Israel Live, speak to its executive director, Ziv Stahl. Ziv, welcome to the programme. Good morning.
11: Good morning. Thank you.
2: What happens now in this case in terms of the legal process that will now begin?
11: So an indictment has been filed, and I assume we'll see proceedings moving forward very slowly, probably. And hopefully there will be also a charge and a conviction. And if I have to guess, the conviction might happen, not a very high chances of that, and probably a very light sentencing, according to what we see in other cases. But it's very hard to predict because we have so little cases where someone was indicted. But it's hard to kind of like foresee what will happen next.
2: Yeah, that was the point I wanted to pick up with you, that the rarity of it getting to this stage in the legal process. Why do you think that has happened? And does it suggest any more significant change in attitude by the Israeli authorities, do you believe?
11: Unfortunately, I believe this is like the, you know, the rare case, one time that they tried to file an indictment. I believe it's because Oda Adelin was kind of famous. The case got a lot of news and a lot of, you know, public attention, both in Israel and outside of Israel. So I don't see this something that is going to happen very frequently. I think this is very well premeditated, or you can look at it as an intentional policy of lack of enforcement, of supporting settlers who's been violent towards Palestinians. And the reason that that is the case is because this is something that the government believes serves Israel. So the taking over of land is achieved through settler violence.
2: Yeah, the government talks about the security of Israel and that's why its policy is pursued in the way that it is. I wanted to pick up your point about the fame or the fact that the victim here, Oda Hatlin, is well known because of his association with the Oscar-winning documentary No Other Land. So it's to do with the fact that he is a prominent figure. Therefore, there was a greater awareness of him and what happened to him. And therefore, you think that's why the authorities have done what they've done.
11: I believe there was a lot of pressure on the authorities, the law enforcement authorities in Israel, to you know, exhaust the investigation. and not let it go without any punishment or any proceedings at all.
2: Thank you for coming on the programme. I want to bring one other voice in on this before I broaden it in the studio. A year ago on weekend, we heard from Basil Adra, a friend and colleague of Auda Hatlin. They worked together on that Oscar-winning documentary, which documented settler violence in the West Bank before the Hamas attacks of October 2023. I spoke to him earlier about the current situation in the West Bank and what it meant to see charges being brought against a settler.
12: This development is coming after huge pressure because of the Auda's like activists, hosted a lot of international activists, diplomats, and there was several videos proving his killing by Yunon Levy. I assume this is coming after major, major pressure from the international community and all the media coverage. I would call it simply better than nothing. This is not justice.
2: A lawyer for the victim's family was talking about their hopes that the charges mark a turning point in the consequences that settlers face for acts of violence. I sense from what you've just said that you don't think that's necessarily going to be the case here.
12: No, just two nights ago, the settlers invaded the community of Touba and committed a horrific pogrom. I've been with the families to collect testimonies from children who have been inside the homes that have been set on fire, and they were choked either by hands of the settlers or from the smoke. Three homes, at least, were entirely burned. And today, the settlers came back and sit on the chairs watching the homes that are burned and just provocating the families. And just 3 weeks ago, from the same outpost invading my own community at Wani, set up our mosque on fire, injuring people, and they wrote like 1-0 for the Jews. It happened here in Masafriyat and happens all the time, and it became, unfortunately, the routine of our life. We're living in insecure situation in every second of our life, afraid of our lives, of our children's life. You know, we have no protection. We're like living in our own communities, surrounded by these criminals. What they're doing is a governmental project, you know, army and the police is backing them to do it. So this is just a unique case that happened for Auda. But my cousin just 3 years ago was shot on the street. I filmed that video. The face of the settler is clear. The soldier that was backing him, the gun is there, the whole crime, you know. Until today, nothing happened in this case, and this settler is still free.
2: The man charged here, Yinon Levy, we're told he will fight for his innocence when he appears in court. He's written a letter which has been seen by the Associated Press, in which he said prosecutors should not penalise what he called acts of self-defence and accuse them of providing de facto support for terrorism. I wonder how you react to that.
12: So this is an official lie that they are using since long time, that they're defending themselves while they're the attackers, invaders of our villages. This is not surprising for us Palestinians.
2: What do you hope will happen in court here?
12: I hope he will sit in jail. Even this is not a justice. At least this is like a minimum thing that he could pay.
2: Basil Adra, friend and colleague of Auda Hatlin, speaking to me on Friday. Let's talk about the situation on the ground first, Alec, in terms of your analysis of it and whether this is a significant development or a one-off for all the reasons that we've just heard about.
9: The late UN Secretary General Kofi Annan had a very inspiring foreign policy speechwriter called Ed Mortimer, who liked to say at times like this, he

0: Absolutely. I mean, it is this sort of irony also about the role of journalism as well, isn't it? This is a prominent case because of the documentary and the film, and yet when you look at the what's been going on in the West Bank, over many years, but in the last few years, I think I'm right in saying over 1,000 people have been killed in the last 3.5 years, not all in settler related violence, as it's called, but over 1,000 people have been killed. This is just one small case, isn't it?
1: And Charlotte, No Other Land was a very powerful way to convey that story, wasn't it?
2: It was an extremely powerful documentary, an absolutely heartbreaking documentary, and there is a supreme and deeply upsetting irony that Auda Hatteline, who worked on that documentary, was one of the producers of the documentary, and by all accounts, a lovely man, was killed in this horrific way. And I suppose what it puts me and what it just keeps making me think about is the link between journalism, sometimes art, documentary making as an art as well as an act of journalism, witnessing and testimony and justice. All of these things are interlinked. Sometimes they're not quite as straightforwardly interlinked as we would like. In other words, witnessing and documenting does not always lead to justice, and it remains to be seen whether that this will lead to justice or not. But as it were, you can't have justice without the witnessing and the documenting. So that work that Bazelle as well are doing is extremely important, although I cannot imagine what it costs personally to keep doing that in the face of apparent injustice.
1: You're listening to Weekend from the BBC World Service. Football's world governing body, FIFA, has issued a strong worded defence of its president, Gianni Infantino. He has faced a week of criticism after he proposed to sell off stakes in FIFA competitions to private investors, an idea he has now withdrawn. The FIFA statement says its head has been on the receiving end of, and I quote, a concerted and ongoing effort by some to undermine him. Well, after an emergency meeting of his management board, who backed him, he appears intent on campaigning for re-election for a fourth term in office next March. Let's speak to James Montague, sports journalist and author of Engulfed, How Saudi Arabia Bought Sport and the World. Welcome, James. Good morning.
3: Good morning.
1: How do you see his position now? UEFA are still deeply opposed. Others perhaps a little bit more ambivalent.
3: Yeah, I think you've got to look at it at how the power structure within FIFA works. I mean, it has a one-member, one-vote system. So you have 211 nations, and they all vote on who the president should be. And as long as you get an outright majority, then that's all that really matters. But you've got this situation where the real money and power within football is really within UEFA, within the European football community, within the Champions League. And so we still have this boycott that exists within UEFA. It doesn't, you know, Infantino believes he can get this 106 votes by looking at the smaller nations, by through the largesse of FIFA development money, getting those votes. But ultimately, without UEFA, and if they really truly stick to the boycott that they're claiming that they're going to go through, which means, you know, no European teams within the Club World Cup, within the Men's World Cup, and we've got Women's World Cup and Women's Under-20s, Under-17 World Cups coming up as well. If that goes through, then no matter what votes he gets in March, FIFA will be broken, effectively, and that will be his legacy. So he's gamely trying to, you know, fight on, but ultimately it could be the European nations that will decide it, because it ultimately comes down to money.
1: Yeah. I mean, what could he say to UEFA, do you think? I mean, that's where he was before he was at FIFA. He must still have some connections and support within UEFA that we don't necessarily know about. Are there not people that he can quietly have a word with and begin to change minds?
3: Well, I think he can. What he's trying to do is trying to carve off support within UEFA. And I suppose the best way of doing that is politically. One of the things that FIFA has become an incredibly political body in the past few years. I mean, since he came to power in 2016, one of the things that he has been, I mean, one of the things I write about Engulfed in my book,

0: he has cultivated, you know, big politics, big man politics. You know, he has gone out of his way to praise and really shower adulation on Donald Trump.
1: And a peace prize, no less.
0: Well, I was in DC when that was awarded, and it was one of, I mean, I was in the room when it happened, and it was one of the most surreal experiences, because I mean, everybody burst out into laughter, you know, because it was such a sycophantic, like the video that they displayed beforehand and the reasons for it. But I suppose there is a political reasoning behind it, which is if you have these extremely powerful men, and they are all men, who make these decisions, whether that's Mohammed bin Salman, the Crown Prince of Saudi Arabia, and effectively Saudi Arabia was given the 2034 World Cup without really a vote. And so he's cultivated these kind of political connections. One of the reasons why this sell-off of FIFA was going to go ahead, and one of the things that kind of provoked the anger against it, was the fact that this was Jared Kushner's brother, you know, who was going to be part of this kind of conglomerate of that would take it away. So yeah, I think what he's going to be leaning on is trying to get those, have Donald Trump intervene. And as we've seen with Donald Trump, I mean, you put pressure on different federations, they'll fall in line. I think that's what his kind of long-term strategy is going
1: to
0: be.
1: I want to open it up. Charlotte said she had a burning question for you before the programme began.
2: Yeah, burning. I mean, I know nothing about football, but what I do want to ask you is how this impacts the women's game, because as I understand it, the women's game is very embroiled in Infantino's plans and ambitions, because the acceleration of the growth of the women's game is part of his project, but also the boycott would disproportionately affect the women's game. Am I right?
0: Well, yeah, well, the boycott, if it goes through, I mean, it's still active. I think the first FIFA tournament that will come up that this will be affected is a one Women's World Cup that takes place later this year in Poland. I think it's going to be in a couple of months. Mm. So if UEFA are going to pull out, that's going to be the first thing that's going to be affected is going to be a major women's tournament. But the interesting thing, when you look at what was written about and in some of these documents that have been leaked around this kind of breakaway, well, not breakaway, but a kind of, you know, selling off the China, as it was, we're kind of privatizing FIFA. There was no mention of women's football. It was all about men's football. And because it's the audience here is, you know, this kind of populist, kind of Trumpian political world where it's all about where follow the money. And the money in this is at the Men's World Cup. I mean, the Men's World Cup provides kind of 90% of the revenue for FIFA that it runs on. And so it was telling that he gives a lot of lip service to women's football, but there was not one mention of it in any of the documents about what was valuable in FIFA that they wanted to sell off.
1: Alec.
3: Well, I guess what interests me is to what extent there's a division here between poor countries and rich countries. And I don't know whether you could shed any light on that, actually, whether say a lot of the African football federations and national football bodies are looking at it slightly differently to, say, commentators in Europe and saying, well, look, it's all very well for you guys. And as you said, there are many guys. You've got lots and lots of money in football, but we're struggling.
0: Yeah, I mean, there is some truth in that, I think. And you know, Jo Havelange, who was president before Sepp Blatter, you know, these two guys really in the 70s and 80s changed FIFA to take power away from Europe and into the hands of Africa, into South America, into Asia. And that's the fact that you have this one nation, one kind of one federation vote, where China has the same vote of Bhutan, shows that it doesn't matter about power, it doesn't matter about size, it matters only about this one vote. And so there are many people in Africa. I mean, Africa's totally backed Infantino and said he's been a supporter of us. And so that is the ultimate dichotomy at the heart of this.
1: Yeah, James, that music indicates the news is drawing near. But thank you so much for coming on the programme. James Montague, sports journalist and author of Engulfed, How Saudi Arabia Bought Sport and the World, on the latest issues around Gianni Infantino. The news is coming up in just over a minute's time.
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1: BBC World Service, it's 6 hours GMT. Welcome to Weekend with Julia Morica. Coming up, Iran's security chief sets out a number of demands that he says the US must satisfy before the Strait of Hormuz can be reopened.
8: And it does appear to be positions that they're taking that they know themselves are exaggerated and they're likely going to back down from.
1: Greece turns to space in its fight against wildfires. And the Lebanese comedian trying English stand-up for the first time at Edinburgh's Fringe Festival, fresh from a sold-out Arabic tour in 85 countries.
9: We don't have these things in Lebanon. No, I mean, we have the kidnapping part. But we don't have the alert, and if someone is kidnapped, someone will jump from the window. Zuzu, okhtak wena!
1: That's all coming up here on Weekend after the world news.
10: BBC News with Danielle Yawovetska. World football's governing body, FIFA, has denounced what it called a concerted and ongoing effort to undermine its beleaguered president, Gianni Infantino. Mr. Infantino has faced intense criticism over his now abandoned plan to sell stakes in FIFA competitions to private investors. He's also strongly denied media reports that a woman he's alleged to have had an affair with was given a six-figure severance payment while he was UEFA's general secretary. Greg McKenzie reports.
11: FIFA has come out fighting in defence of its president, accusing his critics of trying to undermine both him and the organisation he leads. In a statement, it says, "The FIFA president was democratically elected by FIFA's member associations and continues to serve with their mandate." FIFA says it welcomes legitimate scrutiny, but will challenge reporting it considers inaccurate or misleading. Despite the growing criticism, it is standing firmly behind its president.
10: Iran has acknowledged negotiations with Oman over new arrangements for the Strait of Hormuz have been constructive. But Tehran's security chief, Mohammad Baghazulgada, has warned the strait would not open until the United States agrees to six conditions. Sebastian Usher reports.
12: The demands laid out by Mohammad Baghazulgada are essentially a reiteration of Iranian conditions contained in the framework agreement with the US back in June. The conditions include sanctions relief and war reparations, as well as an immediate end to the US blockade on Iran's ports. The statement, if taken at face value, further dampens recent hopes raised once again by President Trump of an imminent deal with Iran.
10: A state of emergency has been declared in the western Canadian province of British Columbia, where a series of out-of-control wildfires have forced thousands of people to flee their homes. The province's premier, David Eby, has urged anyone under an evacuation order to leave their home immediately, warning that the fires were continuing to move incredibly quickly. He said a number of properties had been destroyed. Two bomb attacks have taken place in Colombia on the first day in office for the new right-wing president, Abelardo de la Espriella. The president has promised to end what he called narco-terrorism. David Bamford reports.
13: The Colombian military blamed dissident left-wing FARC rebels for a blast that destroyed a highway toll booth near Tecali, the city where the inauguration ceremony took place on Friday. Two security guards were injured. In the second attack in the northern district of Cesar, a police officer was killed when a drone struck a police station. The new president said there would be no refuge for the bombers. He's rejected the dialogue with armed groups promoted by his left-wing predecessor, Gustavo Petro.
10: You're listening to The World News from the BBC. A jet carrying the suspected Irish crime boss Daniel Kinahan is expected to land in Dublin later on Sunday, following his extradition from the United Arab Emirates. The businessman and boxing promoter is accused of being a senior figure in the Kinahan organised crime cartel, involved in international drug trafficking and firearms offences. Daniel Kinahan's lawyer has previously told the BBC that allegations about him being a crime boss are false. Flights have been disrupted at Australia's busiest airport, Sydney, after two planes were involved in a near-miss incident. Australia's air safety regulator said a Jetstar Airbus A320 taxiing at the airport was forced to brake abruptly when a Qatar Airways Boeing 777, which had no passengers on board, crossed the runway while being towed by a tug vehicle. One flight attendant suffered minor injuries. Typhoon Dolphin has continued to batter southwestern Japan. It's also cut power to more than 40,000 buildings. Flights at the main international airport were halted. The powerful storm will now turn past Japan and head towards China's eastern coast, where it's expected to make landfall late on Sunday. A rare turtle found washed up on a beach off the west coast of Britain is preparing to make its 8,000-kilometre journey home to the Gulf of Mexico. It starts on the Welsh island of Anglesey. Dan Moffat takes up the story.
14: Rossi has been on a journey that not many other sea turtles of his kind make. After being found close to death 3 years ago, he was nursed back to health by the team at the Anglesey Sea Zoo. The journey back to his native home in the Gulf of Mexico has been carefully planned, including the construction of a special temperature-controlled crate for him and the completion of complex international paperwork to allow him to travel. Rossi will begin the long journey in style, in a helicopter from Anglesey to Heathrow Airport before he boards a flight to Houston in Texas.
10: And that's the latest BBC News.
1: It's 6 minutes past six, GMT. Welcome to Weekend from the BBC World Service with me, Julian Warwicker. With me throughout the programme, Charlotte Higgins, British journalist, author of several books about the classical world, chief culture writer of The Guardian, and Alec Russell, British journalist and foreign editor of the Financial Times newspaper. Charlotte, you hinted at your book at the start of the programme, Ukrainian Lessons, Art in a Time of War. It's out in the UK later this month. Tell us more.
2: Well, it sort of draws together quite a lot of the reporting that I've been doing over the last few years in Ukraine. But it's also, it's rather more essayistic. It's a little bit more personal. It's able to take the writing beyond that fairly narrow frame that journalism offers. But so really it's about the people I met in Ukraine who are artists and curators, filmmakers, playwrights, and telling their stories and thinking about the way that they are recording and documenting the war, but also using culture as a way, I think, to access stuff that's quite hard to access in journalism, which is emotion and what it feels like and how it is to live under this horrific shadow of war.
1: I sense from both that and what you said at the start of the programme that Ukraine has sort of grabbed you in a way that you didn't anticipate.
2: It does feel like not exactly a sort of mistake, but definitely it was an accident that I've become so involved in reporting Ukraine. I've become this fake occasional foreign correspondent. I have inveigled my way into the affections of the foreign desk of The Guardian, and it has been a deeply fascinating and very actually emotionally taxing work to do, but something that I've found to profoundly moving and profoundly interesting to do.
1: Well, good luck with the book.
2: Thank you
1: when
2: so much.
1: It's out there. Alec, a word to you about something we were talking about on this programme a couple of weeks ago, which has fallen under the radar to a degree, but it's clearly important. Who is the next boss at the UN and who is the next Antonio Guterres? You're watching it closely. What's your take on how that is proceeding?
3: Well, it's proceeding quite quickly at the moment, Julian. So the key thing here is Guterres's second term is close to an end. It ends at the end of this year. The race is underway to succeed him. And the transparent part of the process is just about done. By that, I mean that the candidates have all been...
1: There's quite a lot that's opaque.
3: We're about to get into the opaque bit. They've made their pitches. They've been having their hustings or some straw polls. And now it's about to turn to what do the five veto-wielding powers in the Security Council really think? And of course, we don't know. And what does America think, which traditionally has really decided this? I like to think that this still does matter. One or two friends have been saying to me, Alec, because I'm writing a big piece about this in the coming days, please tell us why the UN is still relevant. You know why it's still relevant, Julian? It's still relevant because there's no other big global body out there. There's no other big global body out there where world leaders come together. I know we have the G20 and so on, but this is the whole world. And that they are still trying to take on some of the big global issues. Now it's in a terrible, terrible shrunken state, lacking money and support. But there's still something that can be done by a new Secretary General. I think that's what's interesting here.
1: And how they would reform it to make it more effective and more relevant again.
3: That is the question that they're all trying to answer in these hustings. And at the heart of this is one question. Do they return to its founding principle, which was that the main priority of the UN was to be to reduce wars, to stop wars, so get into conflict mediation, which it's stepped out of pretty much because in recent years, partly because the big wars have just been too big for them to get a grip on? Or do they hang on to the sort of broader goals which they've taken on in the last 10, 20 years on development and so on? And I think the overwhelming consensus is that the development and the focus on human rights is actually going to shrink.
1: Is there a date? Do we know a date when they're going to tell us? Not as clear-cut as
3: so
1: that.
3: In terms of the succession race, if I can call it that, one thing that's just lurking out there is the idea that somebody else might come in. There might be a late candidate. So there are the key thing about the race this year is that there is an assumption that it's going to be a Latin American candidate. It's an unwritten rule that it's Latin America's term. And in the recent straw poll, Latin Americans took the top four places. So it looks like it'll be a Latin American. It looks like it could well be a woman for the first time after 9 men. But otherwise, we don't know.
1: Okay. We will keep an eye on that, as doubtless will you. It's nearly 12 minutes past the hour to one of those wars that the UN hasn't resolved as yet. Both Iran and Oman say negotiations are well advanced over new arrangements to manage traffic through the strategic Strait of Hormuz. But Iran has warned that any deal would not see an immediate reopening of the vital waterway. It has set out demands that the United States must meet before the strait can be reopened. Well, Trita Parsi is Executive Vice President of the Quincy Institute. That's an American think tank focused on American foreign policy. I asked for his take on the latest news that talks between Iran and Oman have been constructive.
8: Undoubtedly, I do think that there has been some progress made, and it does seem like on some of the key variables, there has been a convergence towards some sort of an agreement. However, like with all of these type of negotiations, nothing is agreed upon until everything is settled. And in the last minute, we are seeing some drama here in which the Iranians are publicly putting forward some very hardline positions that are presented, or at least have been understood to be conditions for them to agree to open up the strait. My understanding is that it's not quite that position that they're taking. There seems to be something going on in the talks that they may be reacting to. And if that is the case, I do think that there's a likelihood that this will settle down and there will be an agreement, hopefully within the next 2 or 3 or so days.
1: But there are these conditions they're saying the United States must agree to, aren't there, before the waterway can be reopened?
8: So the conditions they put forward is actually in relations to the Iranians agreeing to direct talks between the U.S. and Iran. But in conversations I've had trying to get clarification, it does appear to be positions that they're taking that they know themselves are exaggerated and they're likely going to back down from it. But nevertheless, something appears to be happening in the negotiations that has caused them to take this position. It could also easily be that they're just trying to prolong this process. There is an element or a narrative inside of the Iranian system, some of the more hardline elements there, who believe that the Iranians agreed to the MOU too quickly last time around, that they should have dragged it out and made sure that the higher oil prices and global economic pain became greater. And as a result, had that happened, they believe Trump would not have broken the MOU and restarted the war in the first place. So if that narrative is something that has gain more supporters within the system, it may very well be that the Iranians are just trying to drag out time a little.
1: The MOU is the Memorandum of Understanding that was agreed a few weeks ago and has taken us to the position we're in now. I mean, as you say, when you look at the six, I mean, I've got them in front of me here, pay in full without any reduction the damages caused to Iran by two wars of aggression and imposition, permanently end the war against Iran and its allies in Lebanon, Palestine, Yemen and Iraq. I mean, these are not things the Americans are going to agree to, are they?
8: Certainly. These are non-starters, not all of them, but most of them are non-starters. And if you actually do put them forward as preconditions, then it is a signal that they're not interested in a negotiation or interested in a deal. However, I don't think that is exactly what has happened. And what is being put forward on the public level is not necessarily what is reflected at the negotiating table.
1: So what now in terms of who's going to talk to whom and take us any further forward here?
8: Well, the real conversations, or actually official conversations, are taking place between the Iranians and the Omanis. But the Omanis are representing also the U.S. position and the position of the other GCC states. The reason why the talks are just taking place between the Iranians and the Omanis is because of the Iranians' insistence that the only parties that will be leading or heading these talks are those who have territorial waters in the Strait of Hormuz, which is only Iran and Oman. But at the end of the day, the Omanis are representing not just themselves, but also the U.S. position. So they will not agree to anything unless the U.S. signs off on it.
1: And the Strait now, as we speak, I mean, is anything of any significance moving through it just at this minute?
8: No, we are not seeing any significant traffic whatsoever. The Strait is essentially closed right now, and that is obviously creating a lot of problems. Oil prices are not on paper as high as one would expect, but I do think that the actual price of oil is much, much higher than the 89-90 level that it currently is at. And this is going to be a significant problem for Trump if it continues for a couple more weeks, mindful of the fact that the midterm elections are just around the corner.
1: The Iran analyst, Trita Parsi of the Quincy Institute, I spoke to him a couple of hours ago. Alec, as you watch this, I mean, here we have Iran, Oman saying they're having constructive talks. Then we see a list of demands that the United States would never conceivably agree to.
3: Yes, well, So your analyst there was talking about this being problematic for Trump. It's also problematic, of course, for the global economy. Bear in mind, in terms of the nightmare facing the Trump administration, though, back in March, I think Donald Trump said this was going to be a little excursion. This is, as I say, this is an absolute nightmare for his administration. They've got to get the oil flowing again through the Strait. The Strait traditionally, of course, as we've now heard so many times, used to see 20% of global oil supplies going through it. Yes, as we've just heard, the oil price hasn't spiked as much as many might have anticipated, but there does seem to be this sense out there in these amorphous markets that this can't go on, that the sort of sanguineness over the oil price will dissipate come the autumn. The trouble is, no one can see a way through this, and all the while, the world order is being reshaped. I mean, the most significant thing I think that happened last week, indeed in the last few weeks, was not the Iranian talks with Oman. It was this deal between Pakistan, Saudi Arabia and Turkey,
1: and Turkey
3: for a sort of military partnership. I mean, this is almost akin to the reshaping of things after 1918.
1: You're listening to Weekend from the BBC World Service. Now, in a state of emergency has been declared in British Columbia in Western Canada as a fast-moving wildfire in a remote part of the region has spread rapidly, doubling in size since it was first detected on Friday. The province's premier, David Eby, described it as a fast-moving and threatening situation that's seen homes and other buildings destroyed.
15: Right now, our full focus is saving lives and supporting rescue efforts. Air evacuations are underway for people cut off by the fire. Emergency teams continue to work and will work around the clock. We are coordinating resources across government and staying in constant contact with incident commanders and local government leaders.
1: Well, more than 20,000 people were ordered to flee. Those who have managed to get to safety are left with no idea as to what they're going to return to.
16: I don't know whether my house is gone or still there or not, but that fire came so fast and furious.
17: News, the fire went from 50 hectares to 400 to 1,000 to 5,000, like within 2 or 3 hours. And what was once 15 kilometres away is now right here at the hill.
1: Well, the province has seen 70 new wildfires over the past week, and 105 are currently burning. In recent years, Canada has faced a growing number of destructive wildfire seasons. Well, in Europe, you've seen the fires in Spain and France in recent weeks. Now Greece is experiencing the same. In 2023, at least 28 people died there, with 80 wildfires recorded. Already this summer, more than 18,000 hectares of land have burned. Holidaymakers have been evacuated by land and sea. Three emergency workers have died, and two of them when firefighting helicopters collided in mid-air over the flames. The fire season in Greece is long. It begins in May, it ends in October, and the blazes are becoming harder to contain in a warming climate. Now, the country is testing a new fleet of thermal satellites, which are designed to spot wildfires before people do. Well, listening to that, Dimitris Bilziotis, who's Earth Observation Programme Manager at the Hellenic Space Centre, which partly developed that technology I referred to. Dimitris, welcome. Good morning.
18: Hello. Good morning. Thanks for the invitation.
1: No, pleasure to have you. Before we talk about the technology, a word about the fires and the scale of the things that you're facing just now. How is it in Greece as we speak?
18: Yeah, currently these days, the last days, it can be, I can say, a calming period, but the last 1 and 2 weeks were one of the most important fire events we have in Greece. You talk about that. In West Attica, we had one very big fire in Porto Germeno area, where approximately 11,000 hectares have been burned. So right now we're, let's say, the last 2 days in a more calming way, but the last 2 weeks were really very, very challenging.
1: More challenging because of global warming, because of all the other things that we know about that have been factors in Spain, in France, and now in Canada as well?
18: Yeah, you know, it's a combination in Greece. It's also, of course, it's a climate change, but, you know, we have not very big consistent in our clinic preparedness in, you know, in big areas, in rural areas. So it's a combination of things. But of course, you know, climate, we expect bigger and bigger fires, mega fires in Greece that we weren't used to. And now we have to adapt. So it's a combination of things.
1: Which is having an impact on the local population. Of course, I mentioned holidaymakers.
18: Exactly.
1: But I think, you know, Charlotte, ancient monuments, for example, we think of Greece, we think of history, we think of some extraordinary things around that are perhaps some of the most significant ancient monuments in the world. A concern of yours.
2: Yeah, for sure. I mean, my relationship with Greece is definitely one that involves looking at extraordinary ancient ruins and going on wonderful holidays in Greece. You know, it's a country that I'm incredibly fond of. And yeah, Dimitris, how do you ensure the protection of this extraordinary cultural heritage?
18: Yeah, correctly, as you said, we have a lot of monuments, especially in areas where you couldn't predict that. I mean, even near the seas, you can find some monuments that you have to preserve. Special focus is being given through the preparation during March and April to, you know, clean properly these areas and preserve them and not risk them. Until now, and considering the last fire season, let's say from 2023, fortunately, no damage has been done to cultural heritage. But of course, this is an active priority area that special focus is being given every year for the preparedness and proper cleaning of the areas. So fortunately, we are good on that part. We're preserving them pretty well, so we're not facing any risks right now or in the near past. So good news on that part, to be honest.
1: Well, it's good to have some good news amidst all of this. So let me turn to the technology. These thermal satellites that you're developing.
18: Yes.
1: What do they do? How much difference could they make?
18: Okay, so the last 2 years that we are implementing our national program, our national satellite program, part of that has been the development of thermal satellites. So, you know, the problem is multiparametric. You have to have different solutions, fused products from different assets and observations. So we invested approximately 20 million euros to build our own thermal satellite constellation. What that means, it means 4 satellites that can detect thermal sources, abnormal activities. They can detect automatically wildfires. mostly in near real time, but also we have the ability on real time. So, you know, different applications have been done more easily right now. We can detect fires easier. We can track them. We have fire spread models. We're using the data on that. So, you know, all this technology is trying to bring in some advantages. Of course, the adoption of the solutions is always the most important and difficult part.
1: Yeah.
18: But we're working on that.
1: I mean, presumably you need a lot of these to hover over significant areas of land in order to see everything you need to see.
18: Exactly like that. Because if you combine different, like, drones, you know, everyone's using drones. We have also aerial assets, but you also need space assets. Mm. You need to have a broader overview of the area and have immediate action. So you need a combination of the different observation capabilities.
1: Let me bring some more questions in from elsewhere. Alec, a thought to Dimitris.
3: Yes, well, I find this very inspiring, Dimitris. I know it's an odd thing to say to be inspired by the terrible wildfires, but if I'm hearing you correctly, what you are doing is what other countries should be doing, which is shifting the thinking from just thinking about mitigation policies, namely how to reduce emissions, to actually adaptation, to how to adapt how countries are responding to this. And you seem to be leading the charge. I gather that in Silicon Valley, there's talk about a new sector called fire tech. I think it's fire tech, which is a startup sort of thinking about cameras and so on that you put on hills to spot heat. And this, but you're ahead of the game, so I find it very inspiring.
18: Thanks very much. You know, you correctly position that to tackle and try to respond to wildfires. It's very, very challenging because you have three stages of a wildfire. You have the preparedness, which is how you prepare before the fire, like risk maps and these kind of things. You have your solutions during the fire, which is the fire spread, how the fire will move, the active fires. And finally, you have the post-fire, which means to do, unfortunately, the bad news of the damage assessment to reconsider your options. So this is a broad part of the portfolio that you can use for wildfires. But of course, you have to adapt and use other technologies, as you correctly mentioned.
1: Mm. If this works and if it begins to make a difference, do you see this spreading beyond Greece? I mean, are other European Union countries, for example, interested in adopting this?
18: Yeah, that's very interesting. And, you know, most of the countries, Greece belongs to the Mediterranean area. So, you know, countries like Spain, Italy, Portugal, Cyprus also, we face more or less the same gravity of events. And we have more or less similarities of how a wildfire can occur and how it can spread. Even in France, as you correctly said, France experiencing huge fire events this year. So we see a value of that, like, you know, a European constellation, a European solution, that we can cooperate as member states on that goal.
1: Alec.
3: And not just Western Europe, indeed, Dimitris, but I mean, Eastern Europe has been very, very badly affected by the extreme weather this summer. The Danube is at historic lows. This is affecting power supply in Romania, which is actually having political consequences as well. The low Danube is affecting the economy in Hungary. So no, I think we should hope that that your lead is followed across Europe and beyond, and even in our own country here. And you know, there could be sort of satellites, heat cameras over Devon and places like that. Who knows?
2: Suffolk, but it has to go hand in hand with reducing emissions, I think. I mean, you know.
1: Yes, I thought that point should be made and now has been. So I'm glad you've raised it. Dimitris, thank you very much for coming on the programme. Dimitris Bilziotis, Earth Observation Programme Manager at the Hellenic Space Centre. You're with Weekend from the BBC World Service. Charlotte Higgins and Alec Russell with me throughout. News in a moment.

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5: 6:30 GMT, this is Weekend from the BBC World Service. Still to come, going home, how some Lebanese are returning to the south of the country. But is it safe to do so? How Lebanon's recent history is being turned into comedy at the Edinburgh Fringe Festival. And Scottish folk music from that same international arts event. That's all here on Weekend, after the world news.
6: BBC News with Danielle Yawowiecka. World football's governing body, FIFA, has denounced what it called a concerted and ongoing effort to undermine its beleaguered president, Gianni Infantino. Mr. Infantino has faced intense criticism over his now abandoned plan to sell stakes in FIFA competitions to private investors and is now facing scrutiny over his time working at football's European governing body. Iran's top security body has warned that the Strait of Hormuz will not open until the US accepts six demands from Tehran, including easing sanctions and paying war reparations. Despite this, Iran and Oman have described their talks on new arrangements for the waterway as positive and constructive. A state of emergency has been declared in the Canadian province of British Columbia, where dozens of out-of-control wildfires have forced thousands of people to flee their homes. The province's premier has warned the fires are continuing to move incredibly quickly. Two bomb attacks have taken place in Colombia on the first day in office for the new president, Abelardo de la Espriella. The Colombian military blamed dissident left-wing FARC rebels for a blast near the city of Cali. A second attack in the northern district of Cesar killed a police officer after a drone struck a police station. A jet carrying the suspected Irish crime boss Daniel Kinahan is expected to land in Ireland's capital Dublin later on Sunday, following his extradition from the United Arab Emirates. He's accused of being a senior figure in an organised crime cartel involved in international drug trafficking and firearms offences. He's denied the allegations. The family of the American celebrity blogger Perez Hilton have said that he's in a serious but stable condition after he was admitted to hospital earlier this week. A statement posted to Hilton's website said his recovery would be a long process after he experienced significant blood loss. BBC World News.
5: You're listening to the BBC World Service. I'm Julian Warwicker with Weekend. With me throughout the programme, Charlotte Higgins, British journalist, author of several books about the classical world, the chief culture writer of The Guardian, and Alec Russell, British journalist and foreign editor of the Financial Times newspaper. We go to Lebanon now, 2 months from the ceasefire agreement which ended a conflict between Israel and Hezbollah. Violence returned. On Wednesday, Israel launched several attacks after what it called a blatant violation of the ceasefire by Hezbollah. Two Israeli soldiers and one Lebanese civilian were killed in the latest round of violence. A resident of a village in southern Lebanon called Burj al-Shamali says repeated strikes have left many families feeling unsafe.
7: To be honest, it was a very difficult night for us. We ended up having to leave our home and it wasn't just us. Most of the people in the area did the same. We were sitting peacefully at home when all of a sudden we started hearing explosions. My younger siblings were terrified. We only came back this morning, but life here in the south feels as though you're never truly safe. We hear the sounds of explosions almost every day because of the continuing Israeli strikes.
5: Well, the latest round of violence took place as Israeli and Lebanese officials attended another round of US-sponsored talks in Rome aimed at maintaining that ceasefire agreement. There's been slow progress. Disarmament of Hezbollah remains the sticking point. But as part of that ceasefire agreement, more than 800,000 Lebanese displaced from the war have begun returning home. That's according to the United Nations. Ali Kanso is a UN contractor and father of three. He and his family returned to their village in southern Lebanon, Shaabia, recently. So firstly, what was it like having to leave their home so suddenly?
8: We was all family in South Lebanon, stay in our home. At 1:30, when I make some call, I can see the rocket, this six rocket come out. Within this moment, I feel our life will facing again a danger moment. At this moment, you also looking to survive because you don't know airstrike everywhere and the sound of bombing, and you have to save your child and you want to find your family. Within this time also, you know, the communication has come very complicated. This is why I collect all my family. I mean, my close family, like father, mother, my wife and my child and my sister. And I try to find safe zone close because we know the main problem when we want to run one big area, we have almost 1 million, we want to run. We don't have even the way to run. This is why the people normally stuck for one day in the route. And it's very complicated. You have a child, you have old people with you to take care for him.
5: But where do you go after that?
8: After I know the war will go on for a long time, I transfer my child and for babies and transfer him to Beirut. First few days, it been very complicated to move because of the situation. Till I find this moment is suitable to move him, I take him to Beirut.
5: Ali, you have two other older children as well, I think, don't you? How have they been affected by all of this?
8: Oh, sure. I have my son and my daughter. He have a school. This almost 10th year, he cannot continue his school normally because the school is set in a zone of battle. It's not safe to send him because you have to worry every day you send him to school. It means my child has lost his continuity of education. And he lost his communication with his social environment. Because within 3 years, the feeling of war is there. You know, maybe sometime is a big war, sometime middle, but we always, every day, we hear the sound of bomb, the sound of airstrike, the sound of artillery. It's non-stop, you know.
5: Right.
8: So even though
5: you've gone back to your village now, it still feels as if there is a war going on around you.
8: Yes. Every day you have to hear the sound. Every day I have to call my daughter, 10 years. She called me, she's scared. And at night when the bomb, she's scared because she had, and he lost some of his friend in this war from the school. Just why he understand the war, feel the danger of war.
5: But if that's still going on around you, people listening might be wondering why you've decided to go back.
8: You know, first of all, you want to continue your life. I should try to not be collateral in the collateral damage, you know, like between the both sides fighting. Now my house still there, and my village at least still there.
5: It's the draw of home, isn't it? Ali Kanso speaking to me from southern Lebanon on his decision to get out because he and his family had to, but now his decision to return despite what is still going on around that area. Well, our next guest on the programme is also Lebanese. He is stand-up comedian John Achkar, and he's currently on tour here in the UK.
9: We don't have these things in Lebanon. No, I mean, we have the kidnapping part. But we don't have the alert, and if someone is kidnapped, someone will jump from the window. Zuzu, Okhtak, Wena! I told you, he will be in Arabic. Zuzu lost his sister. Zuzu lost his sister. Last time in English, next time for you in Arabic. You have to learn to go with the family. English, wala darbe, hu wala. So we love you. Thank you so much for coming.
5: Well, John joins us from the Scottish capital, Edinburgh, where he's performing at the Fringe Festival, the world's largest performing arts festival, taking place every August. John, welcome to the programme. Good morning.
10: Hello, good morning. This is very early for a performer to be awake at 7:30 a.m.
5: So. I'm always struck by that. If we have people on from the arts world at this time in the morning, it's just not right, is it?
10: Yeah. Especially for performance. This is for performers. This is crazy.
11: Well, listen, we won't keep you for more than 10 minutes, and then you can go and have another lie down. Very striking listening to what we just heard, and then what we've heard from you on stage, and you're both from the same country. And it strikes me that for you, you find comedy amidst the tragedy. Is that roughly where we're at?
10: I don't like it when we put it this way. I feel there is a lot to tell about my country and where I come from, despite the tragedy that we're going through. And I think when I heard the interview, this is home. This is home. Like also my wife's parents are from the south, and they decided to go back home. But I feel all what we do is an act of resistance as well, is a way to showcase that life should go on. If it's me now in Edinburgh trying to tell my story in my broken English in a way to tell everyone that it was never about the words, it was more about the stories that you have to tell. Or this guy who you have just received on your in your program.
11: You've obviously struck a chord straight away in the studio, judging by the reaction that I'm looking at across my table here. Charlotte, you were nodding so much at that sentiment.
12: Well, yes, John, I was just very moved, really, by what you were saying. And I've reported on culture during wartime, and I think culture and the arts and what you're doing, it enables people to really get at the sort of lived experience behind the lines, certainly behind the headlines, and enter this quite intimate space of what makes people laugh, the kind of stories about people's lives. And I just wondered what reaction you were getting in Edinburgh, because on the one hand, comedy is very culturally specific, I think. On the other hand, it is something, paradoxically, that really can cut through cultures and bring people together. So how is it going for you there?
10: Yes, I think what I learned in Edinburgh, that it's way beyond the words, right? We connect as individuals on our stories. Even like if not everyone went through a war, but everyone went a certain struggle. And this is where empathy will be done when I am on stage. And I feel like first, the openness in Edinburgh is crazy. Like people are super happy to have this diversity of artists. And then they are here to connect with the story, not with the jokes. And I always say in Edinburgh, that the thing that my jokes were tested in Canada before coming here, and Canadians, they are so nice with comedians compared to people in the UK.
11: Like
10: Canadians are always apologetic if they don't understand a joke. They come at the end of the show to ask me to explain a certain joke that didn't land well, and I go in the most awkward conversations after the show just to explain myself. But but this is the thing in the UK. I was afraid in the beginning, like people tell me this is where comedy is happening. It will be harsh, you know. I toured the world in Arabic, and now I'm doing, I'm starting my career from scratch in English, going back to a random cave under the city with 20 people. This is insane. Like even like my audience, the Lebanese audience, when they come to watch me in Edinburgh, they were, what happened to you? How did you end up here? Why? And then you will never catch me worldwide selling tickets for £5. This is an exception.
11: I am fascinated by the revelation about Canadians and their reaction to stand-up comedy. I wanted to bring Alec in to have a word with you, John, as well. Alec, I thought.
13: Mm-hmm. Well, John, this reminds me that there's been a rich seam of powerful drama coming out of
14: your region and coming out of refugees and exiles from your region in recent years. There's been a number of plays that have been put on linking some of the ancient Greek tragedian Euripides' tragedies to the mm-hmm. plight of refugees. There's another one taking place in Edinburgh at the moment, I think, based on Euripides' Hecuba. And it's put on by a Syrian Palestinian refugee, and I wonder what do people ever say to you? This is what we're going through is just too awful to be put on the stage, and I mean I'm thinking because it is really awful what's happening in Lebanon now, as you know, with villages being razed and thousands of homes being destroyed and so on. Or does everyone understand instinctively that the point of humanity is to find different ways of telling stories?
10: Yeah, first, I think one of the reasons I'm here is to showcase that our stories are not only refugee stories. The stories are way beyond this, because as a human being living in countries that are being destroyed, is like we had normal lives and we were going through mm. normal education, normal career, normal dreams, mm. like everyone else. And then if the crisis, and sometimes because especially in Lebanon, people think, oh, it's just one area that is being bombarded and the other country is safe, which is practically, which is true. But the thing is, everyone is affected. Everyone, every family, every soul, every path, every dream. Like now all my family, no one is in Lebanon anymore. All my cousins, everyone escaped the country in a way or another. But the story is way beyond being a refugee. The story is how we connect as human beings in this world, because I feel it's the responsibility of all of us. I know, like, I'm in Edinburgh, maybe I can say this, and I feel everything should be layered in Edinburgh, and to go deeper in the conversation, maybe in other places, no one care, but this is why I do comedy as well. Yeah. I do comedy because I do believe in social and political change. I've done it in Arabic and now in English.
11: Charlotte, there is something about comedy that it can take us to places and issues that other forms of communication perhaps can't.
12: Yeah, I mean, the whole point of comedy, in a sense, is that it breaks through social convention. Yeah. What is the thing that makes us laugh? It's something unexpected or strange or taboo. So actually, I think John's absolutely right. You know, you can cut straight through to human connection and empathy in a subversive and fascinating way. I have to say, I have laughed more in Ukraine than I have laughed anywhere else. And it is partly because mm-hmm. the black humour is such a humanising aspect of working and living there. And it just deflects or stops the despair becoming yeah. overwhelming.
11: Yeah, I think any of us who've travelled to war-torn parts of the world have probably encountered that. John, a final question about your comedy club in Beirut. Mm-hmm. You've mm-hmm. opened that. How's it going? What are audiences like? Are they better audiences than the UK ones so far?
14: Yeah. Do they understand what you're doing exactly, better than the Canadians? Yes.
10: Like as comedians, we're known to we take the worst decisions ever and the worst times ever. So I insisted to take the worst decision and to go and to come back to Beirut. I left Beirut, by the way, in 2021, mm-hmm. and then now I'm back to Beirut. I decided now, because it's the worst time to open a comedy club. And I was in the US and I understood that comedy clubs, the scene opened in the US in its worst time, after the economic crisis, and people were not happy. So I felt this is the unhappiest moment that people can be now living in Beirut. And actually, we sold out all the shows since we opened. We opened on June 16, and now every single day it's sold out. Like, we have 250 people in the center of Beirut.
11: That's very
10: and
11: good
10: it's crazy.
11: Well,
10: this is
11: good.
10: What people want. This is for the connection.
11: It clearly
10: connection.
11: Is. It clearly is, as you've said. I mean, it's a lovely theme to strike throughout the conversation. So thank you so much for coming on, and good luck for the rest of your show at the Edinburgh Fringe. It's rather nicely billed. John Achkar, his country is collapsing. He's having a baby. So obviously this is the right year for a Lebanese comedian you've never heard of to try English stand-up for the first time. That's how he's marketing it. Seems to be going all right so far. We're going to stay in the Scottish capital, which in August really does become the cultural capital of the UK and beyond, because the Edinburgh International Festival started in 1947 after the devastation of World War II to reunite people through great art, and that is continuing to this day.

0: We're joined live by Laura Penman, who plays the Celtic harp, known as the classic for the band, and the folk singer Ellie Beaton. Welcome, both of you. Good morning.
1: Good morning.
0: Ellie, what was it like on stage? What was the response? We've just heard about the response to a Lebanese comedian. What was the response to you?
1: I think there was some confused ears regarding the Doric being used. But no, it was great to be able to share with such a new and international audience at such a wonderful festival.
0: And audiences specifically for folk music these days, is there a keen number of people who want to hear the kind of music that you're performing?
1: Yeah, I think there's definitely a kind of a new rise in new listeners, which is always great. It's a pleasure to be able to have new listeners as well.
0: And tell us, Laura, a little bit about the instrument that you play. I called it the Celtic harp. Its proper name is the clasach, and I make sure I pronounce that, I think, correctly.
1: Yes.
0: But tell me if I'm not. Tell us a bit about it and the difficulties of playing it.
2: So, the clasach is a kind of Celtic harp, a type of Celtic harp. I mean, one difficulty would be the size. It's not a small instrument. I'm not the whistle player, sadly. but it's very similar to a big kind of concert pedal harp, but slightly smaller. And instead of using pedals to change tuning, you use levers.
0: And the other instruments I mentioned, obviously you've just alluded to the whistle, but this quartet makes for a very traditional sound, does it?
2: Yeah, it does. So we've got whistle, fiddle and piano as well. So we kind of have the traditional kind of fiddle and whistle take the lead a lot of the time in the melodies. And Alex, the piano player, and myself kind of back them up and provide all the chords and lots of traditional tunes and tunes that we've written in a traditional style and kind of trying to bring a contemporary approach to it as well.
0: Let's listen to one of your instrumental performances. Here we go.

0: It's great to have the chance to listen to that. Let me bring my guests in, because both Ellie and Laura are obviously listening in Edinburgh to you, Alec and Charlotte. Chat away to our musicians.
1: Well, it's just utterly, utterly mesmerising to listen to this. And it's made me think of two things, really. One, obviously, the eternal power of folk music. I remember my late dad, when he went to visit his eldest sister, who was then very unwell and was, shall we say, she was somewhat losing her way, he said he communicated with her via passing on Scottish songs, old Scottish songs that they'd sang as children in the 1930s. The other more contemporary thought, I don't know what you think about this, Charlotte, is that maybe one of the reasons that there is a wonderfully, it seems, a bit of a sort of folk revival is just that desire for authenticity that I don't know, can AI really do great folk? I don't know. What do you think? I suspect it probably can't.
2: No, I think it's that thing of being able to come to a folk gig is so intimate at times, you know, in various clubs, and I think people are really drawn to that part of it as well.
0: Charlotte.
3: I was really interested by what you were saying just now about you're working with traditional tunes, composing tunes that are in a traditional style, but also bringing this contemporary edge to it. And it's what fascinates me about traditional Scottish music is this sense of it being a living tradition. It's not something that's sort of in

0: aspect that you're excavating as if it was an archaeological object. That's a very mixed metaphor. but rather something that you're reviving and refreshing all of the time. Have I got it right? I mean, it's something that's not a dead thing that you're just reproducing. It's something that you're developing and remaking and putting new twists on.
1: Stanley Robertson, folk singer, said that like folk music is a vehicle for which a tribe moves through. So it's about that carrying things on into a new light, I guess.
0: That's a beautiful way of thinking about it. And the other thing that it made me think, you were talking about the context of being, you know, you're the homegrown Scottish performers at the Edinburgh International Festival, which is a festival that brings together work from, I don't know, Korea to, well, every corner of the world. And your audience is super international. But do you feel international links with other traditional musicians from other places? I mean, I'm friends with Aidan O'Rourke, who's a great Scottish traditional musician, and he's often speaking about, you know, connections he's made with people in northern Spain or the Balkans who are working in kind of parallel traditions. But I wonder if you feel that sense of international link as well.
2: Yeah, definitely. We actually recently, it's one of my most favourite things we've done as a band, had a kind of 3-day almost residential with us and 5 Breton musicians. And then at the end of it, we put on 2 performances. And it was so interesting to kind of share our music with them. And they brought some Scottish songs to us as well, but arranged in their style. Like, I have never heard some of those songs sang like that before, but it was incredible. And there's so many different traditions and different tunes that we kind of like to explore. And Nell, I know, Ellie, I know you play a lot of other traditions as well.
1: Yeah, but I have been lucky enough to kind of travel quite a bit the last few years, and I've spent a lot of time particularly in Ireland learning their folk song, but also, again, I was in Lorient Festival in France, and I worked with I was on a stand with all the 6 Celtic nations, and we got to know each other very well.
3: I can imagine. Yes, I can imagine conversations late into the night between you. Ellie, I wanted to ask you specifically about A Miner's Life, your song A Miner's Life, because we're going to play a little bit of it in a moment.
1: Okay.
3: So tell us the idea behind it and then we'll hear it.
1: So this was a traditional folk song. It's kind of claimed from across the world. Some Americans think it's theirs. English people think it's theirs. Scottish people think it's theirs. But in this version, Dick Gawkin, legendary folk singer, actually changed a line in the last verse to coincide with the mining strikes of 1984.
3: Well, listen, we're going to hear it. But before I do that, thank you to both of you for coming on the programme, and good luck with the rest of your performances in Edinburgh. Here is A Miner's Life, taking us towards the news.

0: 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Here and Now brings you the latest news from around the country. 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

0: BBC World Service, it's 7 hours GMT. Welcome to Weekend with Julia Morica. Coming up, President Zelensky makes another impassioned plea for allies to urgently provide missile interceptors. Who will step in to help? The new Spider-Man film has broken records at the box office. Why?
1: Spider-Man's one of those trusted brands that, you know, whether you're a diehard fan or just a casual blockbuster attendee, you know what you're getting from the Spider-Man films.
0: And the long-lost brother and sister who were reunited thanks to artificial intelligence.
2: The next words that Nikki said to me just...
3: Yeah, I said, are you Titu? Are you my mom's son?
2: I just could not believe I heard that.
0: That's all coming up here on Weekend after the world news.
4: BBC News with Danielle Jaworzniewska. World football's governing body, FIFA, has denounced what it called a concerted and ongoing effort to undermine its beleaguered president, Gianni Infantino. Mr. Infantino has faced intense criticism over his abandoned plan to sell stakes in FIFA competitions to private investors and is now facing scrutiny over allegations he had an affair with a woman who was given a six-figure severance payment by UEFA while he was its general secretary. He's strongly denied the allegations. Our sports correspondent is Dale Johnson.
5: FIFA hit out at what it called unsubstantiated assertions and demonstrably false claims, but did not specify the reporting it was referring to. It added that the future of its president should be decided by established democratic processes and not be the subject of allegation, insinuation or misinformation. Mr. Infantino is due to stand for election for a fourth term as FIFA president next March.
4: Iran's top security body has warned that the Strait of Hormuz will not open until the United States accepts six demands from Tehran, including easing sanctions, paying war reparations, and ending the blockade of Iranian ports. However, Iran and Oman have described their talks on the future management of the strait as positive and constructive. A state of emergency has been declared in the western Canadian province of British Columbia, where a series of out-of-control wildfires have forced thousands of people to flee their homes. Canada's Minister of Forests, Ravi Parmar, explained how the state of emergency can help the situation.
6: A provincial state of emergency provides the government of British Columbia with extraordinary powers, powers to be able to put travel restrictions in place into areas like Summerland, British Columbia, the ability to be able to procure more resources in the form of property, to be able to fight fires, and also placement of evacuees, given that we have now about 20,000 British Columbians that have been placed outside of their communities.
4: A jet carrying the suspected Irish crime boss Daniel Kinahan is expected to land in Dublin later today following his extradition from the United Arab Emirates. Mr. Kinahan was arrested in Dubai in April under a warrant issued by the Irish courts. Tom Simons reports.
7: Daniel Kinahan is alleged to be the leader of the Kinahan Organised Crime Group, involved in international drug trafficking and firearms offences. The US Treasury Department has described the Kinahan cartel as one of the most dangerous in the world, and a reward of $5 million had been offered by the authorities there for information on the three most senior gang members, including Daniel Kinahan. His lawyer has previously told the BBC's Panorama that allegations about him being a crime boss are false and have no evidential basis.
4: BBC World News. Two bomb attacks have taken place in Colombia on the first day in office for the new right-wing president Abelardo de la Espriella. The Colombian military blamed dissident left-wing FARC rebels for a blast that destroyed a highway toll booth near Cali, where the inauguration took place on Friday. In the northern district of Cesar, an officer was killed when a drone struck a police station. Flights have been disrupted at Australia's busiest airport, Sydney, after two planes were involved in a near miss. Australia's air safety regulator said a Jetstar Airbus A320 was forced to brake abruptly when an empty Qatar Airways Boeing 777 crossed the runway while being towed by a tug vehicle. One flight attendant suffered minor injuries. A rare turtle, which was found washed up on a beach off the west coast of Britain, is preparing to make an 8,000-kilometre journey home to the Gulf of Mexico. Conservationists say Rossi, a Kemp's Ridley sea turtle, had been cold stunned after drifting into much cooler waters than his normal habitat. Dan Moffat reports.
8: After being found close to death 3 years ago, he was nursed back to health by the team at the Anglesey Sea Zoo. The journey back to his native home has been carefully planned, including the construction of a special temperature-controlled crate for him and the completion of complex international paperwork. Rossi will begin the long journey in style, in a helicopter to Heathrow Airport, before he boards a flight to Houston in Texas. Staff at the Sea Zoo say he'll need to be kept well lubricated to avoid his skin peeling during the journey.
4: The family of the American celebrity blogger Perez Hilton have said that he's in a serious but stable condition after he was admitted to hospital earlier this week. Emergency services were called to his Miami home on Tuesday after viewers on his TikTok live stream reported concerns over self-harm. BBC News.
0: Six minutes past seven GMT. Welcome to Weekend from the BBC World Service with me, Julian Warwicker. With me throughout the programme, Charlotte Higgins, British journalist, author of several books about the classical world, chief culture writer of The Guardian, and Alec Russell, British journalist and foreign editor of the Financial Times newspaper. So both Iran and Oman say negotiations are well advanced over new arrangements to manage traffic through the strategic Strait of Hormuz. But Iran has warned that any deal would not see an immediate reopening of the vital waterway. It set out demands the United States must meet before the strait can be reopened. Trita Parsi is executive vice president of the Quincy Institute. That's an American think tank focused on American foreign policy. I asked for his take on the latest news that talks between Iran and Oman have been constructive.
9: Undoubtedly, I do think that there has been some progress made, and it does seem like on some of the key variables, there has been a convergence towards some sort of an agreement. However, like with all of these type of negotiations, nothing is agreed upon until everything is settled. And in the last minute, we are seeing some drama here in which the Iranians are publicly putting forward some very hardline positions that are presented, or at least have been understood to be conditions for them to agree to open up the strait. My understanding is that it's not quite that position that they're taking. There seems to be something going on in the talks that they may be reacting to. And if that is the case, I do think that there's a likelihood that this will settle down and there will be an agreement, hopefully within the next two or three or so days.
0: But there are these conditions they're saying the United States must agree to, aren't there, before the waterway can be reopened?
9: So the conditions they put forward is actually in relations to the Iranians agreeing to direct talks between the US and Iran. But in conversations I've had trying to get a clarification, it does appear to be positions that they're taking that they know themselves are exaggerated and they're likely going to back down from it. But nevertheless, something appears to be happening in the negotiations that has caused them to take this position. It could also easily be that they're just trying to prolong this process. There is an element or a narrative inside of the Iranian system, some of the more hardline elements there, who believe that the Iranians agreed to the MOU too quickly last time around, that they should have dragged it out and made sure that the higher oil prices and global economic pain became greater. And as a result, had that happened, they believe Trump would not have broken the MOU and restarted the war in the first place. So if that narrative is something that has gain more supporters within the system, it may very well be that the Iranians are just trying to drag out time a little.
0: The MOU is the Memorandum of Understanding that was agreed a few weeks ago and has taken us to the position we're in now. I mean, as you say, when you look at the six, I mean, I've got them in front of me here, pay in full without any reduction the damages caused to Iran by two wars of aggression and imposition, permanently end the war against Iran and its allies in Lebanon, Palestine, Yemen and Iraq. I mean, these are not things the Americans are going to agree to, are they?
9: Certainly. These are non-starters. Not all of them, but most of them are non-starters. And if you actually do put them forward as preconditions, then it is a signal that they're not interested in a negotiation or interested in a deal. However, I don't think that is exactly what has happened. And what is being put forward on the public level is not necessarily what is reflected at the negotiating table.
0: So what now in terms of who's going to talk to whom and take us any further forward here?
9: Well, the real conversations, or actually official conversations, are taking place between the Iranians and the Omanis. But the Omanis are representing also the U.S. position and the position of the other GCC states. The reason why the talks are just taking place between the Iranians and the Omanis is because of the Iranians' insistence that the only parties that will be leading or heading these talks are those who have territorial waters in the Strait of Hormuz, which is only Iran and Oman. But at the end of the day, the Omanis are representing not just themselves, but also the U.S. position. So they will not agree to anything unless the U.S. signs off on it.
0: And the Strait now, as we speak, I mean, is anything of any significance moving through it just at this minute?
9: No, we are not seeing any significant traffic whatsoever. The Strait is essentially closed right now, and that is obviously creating a lot of problems. Oil prices are not on paper as high as one would expect. But I do think that the actual price of oil is much, much higher than the 89-90 level that it currently is at. And this is going to be a significant problem for Trump if it continues for a couple more weeks, mindful of the fact that the midterm elections are just around the corner.
0: The Iran analyst, Trita Parsi of the Quincy Institute. To Ukraine now, President Zelensky has made an impassioned plea for Kyiv's allies to provide more missile interceptors and to send them urgently.
10: Ukraine does not have, nor will it ever have, the sort of funds that Russia has, which it's using to finance the war. We have what we need, thanks to European aid and support from other countries. But additional funding, specifically for Ukrainian production, is what's needed.
0: Well, Mr. Zelensky made the appeal during a visit to various other parts of Europe. He was in Serbia yesterday, where he met his Serbian counterpart, Aleksandar Vučić. He was speaking after a night when his country's defences failed to shoot down a single Russian missile. Three members of one family, including a child, were killed. Mr. Zelensky has said that interceptors of these ballistic missiles could have saved lives. Well, Justin Bronk is a senior research fellow in the military sciences team at the Royal United Services Institute. That's a UK defence and security think tank. Justin, welcome. Good morning.
11: Good morning.
0: Is Mr. Zelensky right, do you think, to highlight the need for these particular interceptors?
11: Well, absolutely. Essentially, there are three categories of weapons that Russia routinely uses to bombard Ukraine with its now 4.5-year-old long-range strike campaign. You've got one-way attack drones, very similar to the Iranian Shahed. The Russia calls them Garands, so you typically get about 700 or so of those per night. Then you have cruise missiles, which are much larger missiles with a little jet engine that essentially carry about a half-ton warhead and fly like an aircraft. And Ukraine has plenty of systems that are now very, very efficient at shooting down both of those two categories. But then there's a third category, which are ballistic missiles, which are larger again. They're essentially a rocket, and they fly on a very, very fast ballistic trajectory. And essentially, there is only a couple of systems that Ukraine has access to, theoretically anyway, in the world, which are capable of shooting those down, the most obvious of which is the American-made Patriot with missiles called PAC-3 MSE interceptors. And there's a global shortage of those missiles, particularly after the months of conflict in the Gulf.
0: That's a very interesting final point you make about the global shortage. I mean, how much of that is a factor here in terms of what Mr. Zelensky wants, but what he can realistically get?
11: I mean, it's the defining factor, given that there's no discussion among allies of Ukraine, or indeed Ukraine itself, about whether Patriot PAC-3 interceptors are a priority. Everybody knows they are. And indeed, the fact that Zelensky is willing to talk in public about the desperate shortage that his country is facing of interceptor shipments shows how desperate it is. Because if he thought there was another way of doing it, they're hardly likely to broadcast publicly. No. With the Russians able to hear that they don't have any. The problem is simply that global production, most of which happens in the US, only Japan has a license for PAC-3 MSE missiles, which it produces a small amount of each year. Only the US produces them. It's about 600 to 700 a year at the moment that are produced. Global supplies had been relatively tight before Operation Epic Fury because it's a very successful system and there are a lot of countries that face ballistic missile threats, including Saudi Arabia and UAE from Yemen before the war that the US started with the Israelis in February. But since then, with 600 to 700 a year being produced, the US has fired more than around 2,500, and Saudi Arabia alone has fired more than 1,300, with the Gulf nations firing about 2,500 as well. So, it's a global shortage to which there's no easy answer. The only way to give them to the Ukrainians from a European point of view is to continue essentially giving away very, very small stocks that European countries still have without any timeline for when they might be able to replenish those stocks.
0: So European stocks are very low, so that's not really an option. I mean, on the American side of things, President Trump, not so long ago, seemed to imply that he was warming to the idea of backing Ukraine in providing them with the wherewithal to use these Patriot missiles, but then seems to have come back from that. Where is he on that just now?
11: It's very difficult to tell where the President of the United States is at any given time without speaking to him. What President Trump said with President Zelensky recently was that he would give Ukraine a license to manufacture Patriot missiles themselves. The two issues with that: firstly, it's a lot more complicated than the president just saying it, and as you say, he appears to have gone back and forth on that since then. But the main thing is, it will take 2 to 3 years or so to build Patriot missiles from a standing start in any country. And if you try and build a big factory in Ukraine, particularly with American contractors, the Russians will almost certainly figure out where it is and put several ballistic missiles through the roof. So it's a lot more complicated than just saying, build a factory yourselves. They need the missiles now.
0: I'm going to bring guests in for a brief word and come back to you, Justin. Alec, to you first.
12: Yes, well, firstly, on the need to speak to Donald Trump to understand what his thinking is, even that isn't necessarily particularly helpful. One of my colleagues at the FT called him up the other day and spoke to him about Patriots, and he said this. This is Donald Trump I'm quoting. "It's a very extraordinary weapon, and we have to be a little bit careful of who we license to. We don't really license equipment." Well, what are we to make of that, given that it came just after he'd been saying that they might be willing to license the equipment? I think one thing I would like to just highlight is the direness of the nightly situation in Ukrainian cities. I'm just going to, if I may, Julian, just quote just one little line from a Ukrainian writer who both Charlotte and I know well, a man called Oleksandr Miked, who has been writing beautifully and plangently about the state of play in Ukraine. And he sent me something just this week, and here's just one line. He says, "The mood every evening as people anticipate strikes is like this." He says, it's like a downpour you can't yet sense, but can already feel through a drop in atmospheric pressure or an ache in your joints. And what he meant was this sense of anticipation. Yes. You're about to be hit by drones and so on. So it's this extraordinary, I suppose, almost paradox at the moment. On the one hand, you're seeing Ukraine is hitting oil fields in Russia. It's hitting Russia's biggest online retailer. On the other hand, of course, Ukraine is being harder hit than practically ever before. But Charlotte, you go there
0: well,
12: often.
0: Well, that sort of poetic reflection is one that you will have heard doubtless when you've been there many times, Charlotte.
13: Yeah, I've been there when there have been adequate, at least, air defence in Kyiv. And now it's horrific. Ballistic missiles are extraordinarily fast. You described incredibly lucidly the difference between cruise missiles and ballistic missiles. Ballistics are thrown like a ball, but as I understand it, but through incredible heights and then drop with the force of gravity. I mean, you can't get to the shelter in time is the crucial thing about the speed of trajectory of a ballistic missile. And I don't know, another amazing writer submitted a piece to The Guardian this week, which I really hope is going to be published, which talked about, this is an amazing playwright called Alina Sarnatska. She talked about friends of hers who have been coping with this for 4.5 years, you know, getting up in the morning, doing their jobs, sleeping in the corridor with their children, paying for their children to go to the private nursery where there's a bomb shelter as opposed to the public nursery where there isn't a bomb shelter, and dealing with it and saying and living through these nights and getting up in the morning and saying, it's all okay. And do you know what? It's really not all okay. And the toll that this takes on people's inner lives, on people's ability to cope with their everyday life is absolutely massive. And I worry constantly about Kyiv now, my friends in Kyiv, that this city is effectively unprotected. And, it's just deeply upsetting and depressing.
0: Justin, a brief final word, if I may. In the light of everything we've talked about, are we now talking then about a war where Russia is in the ascendancy again? I mean, it seems to switch back and forth on a quite regular basis, and commentators have very good reasons for that, of course. Where do you think we are now?
11: I'd say, ironically enough, given what we're discussing on the ballistic missiles and the constant strikes that the lack of protection there is resulting in, Ukraine has actually managed an extraordinary transformation in the momentum of the war in general terms, particularly in terms of the dynamics at the front lines. It was pushed back to a really pretty dire situation at the beginning of this year, but particularly since mid-January or so, and thanks in part to the reforms that now former Defence Minister Fedorov was pushing, it has achieved a situation where Russia is gaining almost no territory in relative terms. Ukraine is managing to take back little bits. Russia is managing to take certain bits around certain areas where it's the main effort. But in other words, Russia really isn't advancing. The casualties they're inflicting are huge. The long-range and mid-range strike campaigns that Ukraine has been undertaking against oil and gas, and more recently the Wildberries distribution centres in Russia, have been inflicting real political as well as physical damage internally in Russia on the Putin government. But the big hole is a lack of sufficient Patriot interceptors, and the only country that can really solve that is the United States.
0: Thank you so much, Justin. Justin Bronk of RUSI. To the world of film, the film Spider-Man, Brand New Day, made history this week. Sony Pictures say the film made more than $500 million in the first 7 days of its showing in North American cinemas. The film, starring Tom Holland as Spider-Man and his wife Zendaya as MJ, also had the second biggest global opening weekend ever. So what makes it so popular? I've been talking to Sean O'Connell, entertainment journalist and author of With Great Power, How Spider-Man Conquered Hollywood During the Golden Age of Comic Book Blockbusters.
1: I think it's a combination of two different things. One, fans love Tom Holland's interpretation specifically of Spider-Man. I think they have bought into what he has done as the character for the previous three films.
14: Maybe I'll never read this to you.
15: No.
14: Maybe I'm just writing this for me. And maybe that's my responsibility, to live alone with the truth. Because I'm not just Peter Parker. I'm Spider-Man.
1: But even off-screen, they love the combination of him and Zendaya.
16: Hi, I am Tom Holland.
17: Hello, I'm Zendaya. And
16: we are answering your
17: Spider-Man questions.
16: Your name's so big on the poster.
17: Yeah.
1: They have built this franchise around their two characters, and the fans are turning up to support that. You know, two, there's just been a bit of Marvel fatigue. Marvel has been down a little bit in terms of the quality of their films. But Spider-Man's one of those trusted brands that, you know, whether you're a diehard fan or just a casual blockbuster attendee, you know what you're getting from the Spider-Man films, and people are hungry for that in the summertime.
0: You referred a moment ago to Tom Holland's interpretation. What is he doing with this character that is particularly appealing to filmgoers?
1: He is giving a version of Peter Parker and Spider-Man that readers of the comics and fans of the movies have grown to love, which is just a beaten down, down on his luck, you know, poor, broke, alone. Like, this is the version of Spider-Man that we find relatable. It's not Superman. You know, it's not Batman, who's a billionaire with all the toys at his disposal. It's a kid who's just trying to do the right thing.

0: There are umpteen versions of this Spider-Man character, and they all seem to resonate to a degree, don't they?
1: They do, but we've also seen the spin-offs, as you mentioned, that have fallen on their faces.
0: I was going to say, they haven't all been great, have they?
1: Right, the Tom Hardy Venom franchise didn't necessarily connect. Sony tried to make film franchises out of supporting characters like Morbius and Madame Web, and the audience was vocal about the fact that they did not like those films and did not want to see that bit concluded. The Spider-Man films that Tom Holland has been in have benefited from the fact that Marvel Studios is collaborating with Sony on a creative standpoint to make sure that they are as close to the comics as they can be. And that's been really helpful up to this point. And I hope they can keep it going, but we know how difficult that can be.
0: And on the broader picture, clearly many, many people are going to the cinema to see this, but they're actually going to the cinema more generally, perhaps more than people were expecting just now, aren't they? What's that all about?
1: Well, it's good product being put into the theaters, and Hollywood is still struggling with that. There's, you know, the two big things that slowed the industry down. One was the pandemic, and the other was a writer's strike that sort of ground Hollywood to a halt. We are now climbing out of that, and the studios are sort of stockpiling the types of films that they're able to get into theaters, but we don't have enough. You know, we're seeing one big movie every weekend where we used to see two to three, and now we might have some weekends where nothing major is landing at all. And so audiences are going to the theaters and saying, okay, what's available? What can I see? But yes, these two movies, and especially this summer in general, which has been very healthy, have shown that audiences are ready to get off their couch, to get away from streaming, and to get back to the big screen as long as Hollywood will give them good films that they can support.
0: Sean O'Connell, entertainment journalist. He talked about two movies because the other that came up in that conversation was The Odyssey, which I think Charlotte and Alec are both enthusiastic to say a few words about. Charlotte, what's your take on The Odyssey?
2: Well, I've been thinking about The Odyssey most of my life. And for the past year, Mary Beard, the classicist, yeah, and I have been reading it very slowly and carefully with huge enjoyment in our podcast, Exploring The Odyssey. So it's now all my Christmases have come at once because everybody wants to talk about The Odyssey. And I must say that I have been enjoying so much, not only the conversations about the movie The Odyssey, but increasingly also about the poem The Odyssey, and the whole discourse about the movie as it's developed and different interpretations have been brought to bear, different critiques. I mean, one thing that I'm really interested in is this emerging critique of the film, well, not critique, but reading of the film, that it's in some way about the collapse of the international rules-based order, which, of course, is a sort of contemporary framing placed around the film by Nolan. But a lot of people are reading this as a kind of, you know, assessment of what the film is, as it were, really about. I wondered what the foreign editor of the Financial Times made of that.
3: Well, I put a question somewhat like that to Emily Wilson. Now, Emily Wilson, Julian, you may know, of course, is one of the great translators of The Odyssey. She did an astonishing translation 5 or so years
2: 2017.
3: ago. 2017.
2: We studied Homer together at Oxford as tutorial partners.
3: Well, there you go. And Christopher Nolan is said to have been part inspired by her to make his epic film. Mm. Well, I asked her almost this same question.
0: You've got about 20 seconds to tell.
3: Okay, very
0: thing,
3: briefly.
0: Eric.
3: And she said that that if Trump was a character from that era, it would be Agamemnon. That he was that he is a proud and petulant leader who expects people to bring tribute to him. And I rather like that.
0: Thank you for your brevity as well. You're with Weekend from the BBC World Service.
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0: 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This is Weekend from the BBC World Service. Still to come, psychoanalysis and Freud's approach to it. A new book has been dubbed a rehabilitation of him and his methods. Plus, a family is reunited after a chance discovery of an article on an AI platform. 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
7: BBC News with Danielle Jałowiecka. World football's governing body, FIFA, has denounced what it called a concerted effort to undermine its beleaguered president, Gianni Infantino. Mr. Infantino has faced intense criticism over his abandoned plan to sell stakes in FIFA competitions to private investors, and he's now facing scrutiny over his time working at football's European governing body, UEFA. The Houthis in Yemen say they've carried out a drone attack on a Saudi refinery on the Red Sea coast. The Iranian-backed group's military spokesman said the strike on the Aramco refinery in Jizan was in response to Saudi incursions into northwest Yemen. A state of emergency has been declared in the Canadian province of British Columbia, where dozens of out-of-control wildfires have forced thousands of people to flee their homes. Two bomb attacks have taken place in Colombia on the first day in office for the new president, Abelardo de la Espriella. The military blamed dissident left-wing FARC rebels for a blast near the city of Cali. In the northern district of Cesar, a drone struck a police station, killing an officer. A jet carrying the suspected Irish crime boss Daniel Kinahan is expected to land in Ireland's capital Dublin later today, following his extradition from the United Arab Emirates. He's accused of being a senior figure in a crime cartel involved in international drug trafficking. He's denied the allegations. Flights have been disrupted at Australia's busiest airport, Sydney, after two planes were involved in a near-miss incident. Australia's air safety regulator said a taxiing Jetstar Airbus was forced to brake abruptly when a Qatar Airways plane crossed the runway while being towed. The family of the American celebrity blogger Perez Hilton have said that he's in a serious but stable condition after he was admitted to hospital earlier this week. A statement posted to Hilton's website said he had experienced significant blood loss. BBC News.
0: You're listening to the BBC World Service. I'm Julian Warrica with Weekend. With me throughout the programme, Charlotte Higgins, British journalist, author of several books about the classical world, chief culture writer of The Guardian, and the British journalist Alec Russell is here, foreign editor of the Financial Times newspaper. Now, Sigmund Freud, the Austrian neurologist and the founder of psychoanalysis, is regarded as one of the most influential minds of the last century. Here he is, explaining his work in a recorded broadcast for the BBC in 1938.
8: I discovered some important new facts about the unconscious, the role of instinctual urges, and so on. Out of these findings grew a new science, psychoanalysis, a part of psychology as a new method of treatment of the neurosis.
0: I hope you caught at least some of that. You'll appreciate that over time, the recording doesn't necessarily save itself as neatly as it would do were it present day. That was 1938. A year after Freud had fled Nazi-occupied Vienna for London, where he died in 1939, influential but also controversial as well, the man himself and his psychoanalytical methods have since been fiercely scrutinised and renounced by many philosophers and scientists. But now the renowned South African psychoanalyst and pioneering neuropsychologist Mark Solms, known among other things for his discovery of the brain mechanisms of dreaming, and his use of psychoanalytic methods in contemporary neuroscience, is arguing in a new book that science has proven right both Freud's theory of mind, that our suffering arises from truths we haven't yet faced, and his psychoanalytic method. Earlier I spoke to him about his book, published in May, which is entitled The Only Cure, Freud and the Neuroscience of Mental Healing. And I put first to him whether it was, as one reviewer in a piece published this week in The Atlantic magazine put it, an attempt to rehabilitate Freud.
9: Well, I see why it's described like that. But I have to say my aim was to re-evaluate Freud as objectively as I can. My goal in this book was to translate Freudian psychological ideas into the language of 21st century mental science, which means, for the most part, translating them into neuroscientific terms, and then having a look how well they stack up from the point of view of what we know today.
0: Remind us then, for those who aren't familiar with Freud's thinking and his work and his study, what was he principally saying about the way our minds
9: work? He was saying something which sounds blindingly obvious today, but which was shocking to the Victorian era. Freud was saying that we, human beings, whatever else we are, we're a species of animal. Therefore, we're embodied creatures like all the other animals. We have to meet our needs, needs to eat, and one needs to drink, and one needs to sleep. Likewise, we have emotional needs. One needs to stay safe. One needs to get rid of frustrating impediments and so on. Then, as you can see from what I've just said, the link is feelings. Feelings are how we come to know how well or badly we're doing in terms of meeting our needs, including our emotional needs. That, I think, is the absolute essence of what Freud was trying to do. Freud was trying to study this setup that I've just described using the methods that were available to him then. There were no neuroscientific methods for studying the living brain. The only method they had was autopsy. To study the living brain those days, you could only study it from the subjective point of view. What is it like to be a brain? In doing this, Freud was hampered by having very limited methods, but he also had the advantage of taking account of the subjective side of the brain. You will never understand what makes somebody do what they do if you don't take account of their subjective feelings, intentions, beliefs, and so on. So he also brought this aspect of nature into science. And I think that was a valuable contribution.
0: And some of those subjective feelings would have been influenced by something that might have happened in the early years of one's life.
9: Yes. So in your saying that, you're touching on two points which allow me to elaborate on my thumbnail sketch of what Freud was doing. One of them is that there are critical periods in development. This is a modern idea under the heading of epigenetics, but it was a novel idea those days. Freud observed that the early childhood years are when we lay the foundations of the structure of our personalities, and that traumatic events that occur during those years cast a long shadow. Nowadays, we call them adverse childhood experiences, and it's empirically well demonstrated that adverse childhood experiences render us vulnerable to later psychopathology. The second point that you touched on there is that those early childhood experiences are shrouded in what Freud called infantile amnesia. So even though they're so influential, you have no idea what those influences were and how they're influencing what you're doing in your adult mental life. So this is the idea of the unconscious, which when Freud introduced that idea, it was thought to be an oxymoron to speak of unconscious mental functions. But Freud said, sorry, there are things that we have learned that we remember without being able to draw them up into conscious memory, which influence what we do. That too, nowadays, is an absolute truism. In modern cognitive science, everybody knows that large portions of what the brain does, it does unconsciously. obviously. So this is the sort of thing that I unpack in the book, you know, that they're ideas that are mainstream conventional wisdom in modern cognitive neuroscience, so much so that we forget that they were, in fact, novelties introduced by Freud, you know, sort of 100 years ago.
0: And at that point, and for a significant period of time afterwards, he was hugely influential. But then came a point when people started to question what he was saying. And we got to a stage, didn't we, where quite renowned philosophers, other people who appraised what he was doing and saying, started to call it all pseudoscience. Why were they wrong, or do you think they were wrong?
9: So the main philosopher in question, who's not a minor philosopher, is Karl Popper, the philosopher of science. And it was him who made that statement that you've just alluded to, that psychoanalysis is pseudoscience. In other words, it looks like science, but it isn't science. And what he meant by that, and he said this very clearly, was that if a theory is a scientific theory, then it must give rise to predictions which can be tested experimentally, and they must be falsifiable. In other words, it must be possible for the experiment to disprove the theory. And Popper said, with Freudian theory, this is not possible. For example, Freud claimed that behind every dream lies a wish. If you look at conscious remembered dreams, they don't look very wishful. And Freud says, ah, but that's because behind the dream, there's an unconscious wish. And Popper made the point, the very reasonable point, well, if it's unconscious and only the psychoanalyst observes it, you know, they can always claim that they found an unconscious wish behind the remembered dream. That's why Popper said this isn't a science, because you can't disprove it. This is why the perspective that I'm taking in this book is, I think, a necessary corrective. It's because it's true. Those days, using Freud's psychological methods, you couldn't test these theories. But nowadays, we've got a plethora of other methods which enable us to test these theories. So, for example, in my own early research, I've been at it for 40 years now, I did studies of the dreaming brain using methods that were undreamt of in Freud's day, which enable us to image what's going on in the brain while you're sleeping. And what it shows very clearly is something called the brain reward system, the major positive motivational mechanism of the human brain, and indeed of the mammal brain in general, is lit up like a Christmas tree while we're dreaming. So this is, you know, really quite remarkable.
0: As you say, at it for 40 years, you've spent so much time translating, editing the complete works of Freud, so you're extremely well-placed to make the observations you are. I mean, I put to you the pseudoscience claim, but, I mean, people also started to attack him, didn't they, about the kind of man he was. I mean, I've got a list here of various accusations that were levelled at him: sexist, misogynist, bully, narcissist, homophobe, pervert, and that is just part of a very long list. I mean, what were people thinking then that drove them to that conclusion?
9: Well, I'm glad you mentioned the fact that I translated Freud. It wasn't my intention to revise the translation of Freud's psychological works. I actually wanted to translate Freud's neuroscientific works. Most people don't even know Freud was a neuroscientist for over 20 years. Because I was doing that translation work, the publishers of his psychological works asked me to revise those 24 volumes. In doing so, drew up papers that were untranslated and unknown, which demonstrate, you know, that all of those accusations are just unfounded, apart from what I've just said, that there were documents which demonstrate what Freud's views really were on things like homosexuality and so on. Also, we judge Freud from the viewpoint of our mores. It's really unfair to judge somebody outside of the temporal context, you know, within which they lived. By the standards of Freud's contemporaries, he was very progressive and very enlightened in regard to all those things. So, you know, I think that we've been very unfair to Freud.
0: Mark Soames' book, in published in May, The Only Cure, Freud and the Neuroscience of Mental Healing. I did put to him the point about the only cure, and he did acknowledge that, you know, clearly it's a part of a bigger picture. I wonder what you take out of that, Alec.
3: The first thing I took was I thought that one of the beauties of journalism is that it is so intense and your life is so scattergun that you don't even really have time to confront the truths that we haven't yet faced. Yes.
0: Is that a good thing or not, do we think?
3: Well, I think that is obviously also a good question to pose. Ultimately, not a good thing. I'm a believer in a life examined being better than a life unexamined.
0: Yeah. Charlotte?
2: Well, I suppose what I took from it was, I mean, I don't have a strong view on whether the psychoanalytic process actually provides a cure. But what I do have a strong sense of and a strong feeling about is that psychoanalysis as an interpretive tool is extremely important and extremely interesting. And it made me think actually of a set of essays that Jacqueline Rose, the thinker and philosopher, published a couple of years ago called The Plague. And one of the essays in that book is using analytic interpretation really to study Trump and Netanyahu and Putin. And it's, I think, extremely illuminating. And you get at a sort of a way of thinking about these figures that is quite different from what the sort of thing that Alec and I might produce for our newspapers. And it's, you know, I don't think Freud has needed revival or rehabilitation in that kind of field, because psychoanalytic interpretation in the field of literature is alive and kicking and a really useful and interesting tool.
0: I suppose the other point that was made there was that attitudes then and now have shifted dramatically in a whole array, particularly of social issues. And I put that list of accusations to him as to what Freud was called. And he would be called that today, but today's values are different. Is that
3: yes,
0: fair?
3: I thought it was. I thought it was very interesting listening to the author who just pushed back on really. Yeah. A bit, Charlotte, on your point about power, and leaders. I agree with you that it's really really interesting to see what links them and what qualities they share. Although arguably, ultimately, they're quite simple. These characters, aren't they? I mean, it's power and money, isn't it?
2: I mean, I guess, but there's some really interesting relationships with death that I think are quite, just fascinating to observe. You know, that's one of the things that Jacqueline Rose drew out was this sort of pushing back against the idea of death that you see in these powerful men, which must be, I think, I think we can see that there was an extraordinary moment, wasn't there, when she and Putin were overheard discussing their potential immortality. Longevity, to be fair, as you say. I don't know. I just think it's super interesting. And Freud was an extraordinary character. I'm really looking forward to, there's a new book coming out, I think, next year by Catherine Angel called Poor Freud, which I think is going to cast amazing light on Freud. And I'm really looking forward to reading it.
0: Well, we might have you back. If it's out there. We're going to end the programme today with, and I know you've both been anticipating this, the extraordinary story of how two siblings, a brother and sister, were reunited thanks to artificial intelligence. At the heart of the story is their mother, Savinder Kaur, born in Kenya to Sikh Indian parents, married off very young in Punjab in India, and who had to leave behind her son after that marriage failed. She never spoke about him to her children born during her second marriage. It was a secret that consumed her until her death at 88 here in Britain. It was only after her death that her son, Avtar Singh, now 66 years old, managed to track down one of his half-sisters, Nikki Damu, when a blog, a tribute she'd written about her late mother and published on her business's website, came up in a ChatGPT prompt. I spoke to them on Friday. Avtai lives in Abbotsford in British Columbia, Canada, and Nikki, who lives in London, and came into our weekend studio. Avtai first told me about his long search for the mother he never knew.
10: I just started with people that would have the best knowledge would be, you know, members of my family. And unfortunately, they were not very forthcoming. I tried my best. I think the best information I got, because my son was doing a school project about his family tree. And in that family tree, I had one piece missing, and I, you know, really, really, it took a little while to effort to ask my father that, okay, what is, at least just give me my mother's first name, if nothing else. And he finally relented and gave me her first name to complete the family tree. And that's about the most amount of information that I got.
0: So tell us about the breakthrough moment.
10: So I think the breakthrough moment was honestly just like accidental, is that we were on vacation. I had a pretty challenging last year.

0: get. And with that scant amount of information that I had, which was her name, right, her first name, and women of the Sikh faith carry the name Kaur, somewhere in their name in that generation. And so I put that in, and from my own age, I took a rough guess at a range of the age that my mother would have been, and just put in that, okay, she may have followed, you know, lived in Africa, India, and the UK, and I got a result, you know. And I think that result was the article that my lovely sister here wrote. That basically, when I read that article, it just said, okay, it seems to connect the pieces, but I was so, you know, you could say focused on, is this real? Is this true or not? I need some sort of verification, right? This could all still be circumstantial.
1: So, Nikki, tell us about the article and what your, as it turns out, brother saw.
2: Yes. I am a jewellery designer and I have a website called Sahavi. I grew up with so much influence, creative influence from my mom. About a year and a half or a year after she died, I think, I wanted to honour her creativity and honour the creative legacy that she's left me, which is what I express through my own work, because I learned all of that from her. How to make things beautiful, from clothing to, you know, it's jewellery that I do now. I would go to her for advice. You know, Mommy, it's a tough day today. She would always say, you know, what was the expression she used to use? Slow and steady wins the race. You know?
1: It's pretty good advice.
2: It is,
1: life.
2: Isn't it?
0: Yeah. Yeah, slow and steady, like 65 years later.
2: Yes,
1: yes, yes. It's very, very fitting for this story, as you say.
0: Exactly.
1: And just as people listening to this extraordinary family story, Nikki, that they're thinking, you know, so how did the other pieces fit together? We should say that she was your mother via her second marriage.
2: Yes.
1: And obviously her past, which included Avatar, wasn't something that had been
2: never
1: discussed at all.
2: Never spoke. She never, never once said anything that in a direct sentence that I have been married before. I really started to try and search a little bit more about her through her brother who lives in Birmingham. He's her last living sibling. And, I became the detective when I needed to find Avatar for my mom, because in her later years she was crying and she had dementia, and I think those memories were very real for her and very present in those moments. And she would say Mera Bacha and cry, but Mera Bacha in Punjabi means my child. And because I was a little bit older and I sort of understood her trauma better, I hope that I was a lot of comfort to her.
1: Well, I'm sure you were. After having read that article, what was the next step in terms of what you did and how you eventually contacted Nikki?
0: Because it was published on the Sahavi site, it was fairly easy to find Nikki's business email address. And I crafted an email that I would like to learn more about your mother's life in India. Because I do feel, just from reading the article, that it touched me, and we might have some family connection. And this was pretty early in the morning, France time. So I sent that, and I said, well, I told my wife, I said, let's go get some coffee and some French pastries, and let's see what happens.
1: Whereas, Nikki, what did you do?
2: I read this email, and I was just like, whoa. And my mind started thinking, is this Ditu? Is this mom's son? And I must have read it a couple of times, and I started getting quite emotional.
1: I'm not surprised.
2: And I sent him a very polite reply saying I'd be open to having a conversation. When we did actually speak, it was a voice call first. And Baji, why don't you tell them what you were asking me?
0: So I said, thanks for taking my call. Can you tell me about your mom's life in India? Then I did ask, I said, well, did she have any children? And Nikki replied with the answer that kind of made my heart kind of stop for a few minutes, that she had a son. And that silent pause is where

0: the next words that Nikki said to me just...
1: Yeah, I said, are you Titu? Are you my mom's son?
0: I just could not believe I heard that, right? And I know my wife heard it because we had her on the speakerphone. And I just said, you know, pardon, could you kind of repeat that again? And, you know, she said the same name again. And I just, this sheer flood of emotion that I could not control came out. And, you know, I was just in tears because the last person who used to call me that name, it's a nickname of mine from childhood. But the pronunciation of saying Titu, right, was done by my grandmother when I lived in India. So I said, okay, this is my final confirmation.
1: And he stopped this crying.
2: I think you both did, didn't you?
1: I was crying. He was crying.
0: I'm crying even right now. You know, I mean, this is every time I replay that in my mind, I just, tears comes to my eyes.
1: Yeah, even I'm choked up.
2: Long lost half brother and sister, Avtar Singh and Nikki Damu, now reunited, speaking to me there. As you might have imagined, we had a longer conversation than the one that we've just played you, but hopefully you got the essence of the extraordinary way in which they came together. Charlotte, it's a very moving story.
3: It's a really moving story. And I suppose what it put me in mind of, and I think it comes originally from a bit of Guardian reporting by my colleague Jenny Kleeman, who wrote this story for Saturday Guardian Weekend magazine a few weeks ago, that that it's technology bringing a family reunion, which of course has become increasingly common since DNA testing has been widely and commercially available. In fact, this family reunion came about not through DNA, but through AI, which is seems like a new and extraordinary thing. And I guess what touches me about this story is that often those family reunions that come through DNA testing can be very disturbing and not necessarily happy. They can uncover...
2: They don't always end well.
3: ...a lot of disturbing secrets, effectively. This one, it's obviously bittersweet because Avtar didn't get to have a relationship with his own mother, but how wonderful that these siblings are obviously deeply fond of each other.
2: Brief final word, Alec.
4: Just magical, magical story. And as Charlotte was saying, just a little reminder about the power of technology. There's rightly a lot of scrutiny of the AI barons and of the and concern about all the resources that go into data centers, but this is just a little reminder of the magic that can come out of some of these new technologies.
2: Well, it's nice to end on a more uplifting note, isn't it? Thank you, Charlotte. Thank you, Alec, for your company throughout the programme. Thank you for listening to this edition of Weekend, the programme back at the same time next Saturday. Coming up here next on the BBC World Service, the latest international news headlines.

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0: On from our own correspondent after the news, chasing the man they call the fentanyl king, who enabled a drug trade to straddle the world.
1: John had allegedly acted as a broker. The cartels needed him, someone who had connections on both sides of the Pacific.
0: Also, on the shores of the Black Sea, the city of Odessa plays it cool.
2: While we were filming on the crowded water's edge, the siren sounded yet again. No one paid any attention, nor did most people flinch when a Ukrainian drone zoomed into the sky and a jet could be heard flying overhead.
0: And in Naples, the growing health risks of a change in food culture.
3: This is the home of the Mediterranean diet. Yet in parts of the surrounding Campania region, more than 40% of 8- and 9-year-olds are overweight.
0: All that on From Our Own Correspondent with me, Pascal Harter, after this bulletin of BBC World News.
4: BBC News with Danielle Jawowiecka. World football's governing body, FIFA, has denounced what it called a concerted and ongoing effort to undermine its beleaguered president Gianni Infantino. Mr. Infantino has faced intense criticism over his abandoned plan to sell stakes in FIFA competitions to private investors. He's also strongly denied media reports that a woman he's alleged to have had an affair with was given a six-figure severance payment while he was UEFA's general secretary. Greg McKenzie reports.
5: FIFA has issued a robust defence of its president. In a statement, it says the FIFA president was democratically elected by FIFA's member associations and continues to serve with their mandate. It says recent reporting has included unsubstantiated assertions and demonstrably false claims. FIFA says it welcomes legitimate scrutiny, but will challenge reporting it considers inaccurate or misleading.
4: The Houthis in Yemen say they've carried out a drone attack on a Saudi refinery on the Red Sea coast. The Iranian-backed group's military spokesman said the strike on the Aramco refinery in Jizan was in response to Saudi incursions into northwest Yemen. The Houthis announced a maritime blockade of Saudi Arabia last month, reigniting the conflict and adding to pressure on global energy supplies caused by the Iran war. Meanwhile, Iran's top security body has warned that the Strait of Hormuz won't open until the United States accepts six demands. Sebastian Usher says while a deal with the US is still difficult, other negotiations have taken place.
6: As has happened before, President Trump has talked up the possibility of an imminent deal with Iran, not really giving details about that. The deal that does seem to be under negotiation at the moment is not directly involving the US. It's between Iran and Oman, who are on either side of the Strait of Hormuz, and negotiating a new mechanism for vessels to pass through it, a new route, essentially. And they've been talking it up. Iran has said that it's been very positive.
4: A state of emergency has been declared in the western Canadian province of British Columbia, where a series of out-of-control wildfires have forced thousands of people to flee their homes. The province's premier has urged anyone under an evacuation order to leave immediately. Canada's Minister of Forests, Ravi Parmar, explained how the team was reacting to the increase in wildfires.
7: Given the challenges of climate change, we're needing to adapt every single year. We're doing more wildfire mitigation work, cultural burns, prescribed burns, and a whole host of other measures to be able to deal with the challenges. Most of the fires that occur here in British Columbia are maintained within 10 hectares, but what we saw with this fire in particular was something we've never seen before, and it's a new dilemma that we're dealing with here in British Columbia, and I know my colleagues are dealing with down south in the United States as well.
4: World News from the BBC. Prosecutors in Ecuador have charged seven people on suspicion of involvement in the assassination of a prominent presidential candidate in 2023. Fernando Villavicencio, a legislator and former journalist known for his anti-corruption investigations, was shot dead at a campaign event in Quito days before the election. Among those charged are the former Interior Minister José Serrano and four people linked with the Los Lobos gang, including its suspected leader. Flights have been disrupted at Australia's biggest airport, Sydney, after two planes were involved in a near-miss incident. Australia's air safety regulator said a Jetstar Airbus A320 taxiing at the airport was forced to brake abruptly when a Qatar Airways Boeing 777, which had no passengers on board, crossed the runway while being towed by a tug vehicle. One flight attendant suffered minor injuries. The family of the American celebrity blogger Perez Hilton have said he's in a serious but stable condition after being admitted to hospital earlier this week. A statement posted on Hilton's website said his recovery would be a long process after he experienced significant blood loss. Emergency services were called to his Miami home on Tuesday after viewers on his TikTok live stream reported concerns over self-harm. A rare turtle, which was found washed up off a beach off the west coast of Britain, is preparing to make its 8,000-kilometre journey home to the Gulf of Mexico. Rossi, a Kemp's Ridley sea turtle, was discovered on the Welsh island of Anglesey close to death almost 3 years ago. Frankie Hobro from Anglesey Sea Zoo explains why turtles are appearing outside their normal habitat.
8: We've got a change in the weather patterns, a lot more of these very violent storms much earlier in the season. And turtles being carried in the Gulf Stream, this nice, warm current, and then they'll get hit by a wall of cold water, usually coming down, you know, from the North Sea, and they go into a coma.
4: BBC News.
0: Hello, you're listening to From Our Own Correspondent here on the BBC World Service. I'm Pascal Harter. Welcome to the programme. Coming up. On the Black Sea, the war is raging as Russia and Ukraine attack each other's shipping routes. Yet, in the port city of Odessa, our correspondent finds Ukrainians refusing to lose their nerve or to leave the beach. Also, we're in Naples, where sumptuous street food is everywhere. But junk food is edging out the traditional treats. And a change in diet is even starting to threaten the health of Italian children. First, though, to the extraordinary story of a man who is alleged to have played a key role in the global trade in drugs. Zheng Jidong was known by many different names, maybe not surprising when you consider the risks he was running, as the link between some of Mexico's most feared cartels and the chemicals industry in China. In the past, Mexico was known more for exports of marijuana and heroin made from plants grown within Mexico itself. Over time, criminal groups expanded into making and transporting synthetic man-made drugs, like the powerful opioid called fentanyl. Fentanyl is confected from industrial chemicals, and that's where the Chinese connection comes in. China has the largest chemical and pharmaceutical industries in the world, difficult to regulate because of their sheer size. When Mexican cartels connected with people in these Chinese industries who were willing to trade the chemical building blocks for making fentanyl, the international drugs trade became a lot bigger and a lot harder to combat. Sean Yuen has been on the trail of one individual accused of helping it happen.
1: One of the first things I heard, sitting across from Enrique in a cafe in a quaint town in Mexico's Sinaloa state, was the notification beeping on his phone. It was a language app, reminding him to practice his English. He glanced at his phone and showed it to us. "Welcome," he said, repeating the word on the screen. A little embarrassed, with a shy smile, he put it face down on the table. Enrique is a big man. Broad shoulders, full beard, and tattoos peeking out of his short-sleeved shirt. He's friendly but composed and exudes confidence. He talks with deliberate pauses that pull you into his train of thought. He is, by his own description, a high-level coordinator inside the Sinaloa cartel, one of Mexico's most dangerous and powerful drug trafficking networks, responsible for managing the transfer and distribution of chemical precursors, the building blocks of fentanyl, across a network of roughly 20 people. After initial hellos, he asked us to head to his car to record our interview because he didn't want anyone overhearing us. In the tense quiet, broken only by the humming of the aircon, I asked him if he knew Zheng Jidong, the suspected Chinese drug kingpin I'd been investigating. Enrique looked confused and said he wasn't sure, so I moved on. I didn't expect everyone in the cartel to know Zheng. But then, it occurred to me that he had another, much better known alias inside the criminal network. So I wrote down the name Brother Wang on my notebook and passed it to Enrique. "Have you heard of this name?" He picked up the notebook, looked at it, and then let out a knowing chuckle. "Ah, yes, I know him. Everyone knows him," He was number one. I had come to Culiacan to try to understand the story of this Chinese national named Zhang Zhidong. Now 39 years old, he's a graduate of Peking University, China's most prestigious academic institution. He had arrived in Mexico in his mid-20s, speaking fluent Spanish, and over a decade, he had worked his way into a position that American authorities now describe as one of the most significant drug traffickers in the world. Enrique described to me how Zhang had allegedly acted as a broker between Chinese chemical factories and the drug cartel. Orders would be placed with him and the chemicals would be shipped from China to Mexico, he said. The cartels needed him, someone who had connections on both sides of the Pacific. I also pressed Enrique on what he does for a living, whether he feels guilty for being involved in an industry that causes so many deaths, tens of thousands every year. He said that one of his own relatives had moved to the US and died from a fentanyl overdose there. It shakes your conscience, he told me, but work is work. We don't know any other way to make a living. Other people I talked to during this investigation repeatedly give the same kind of answer, almost nonchalant. Well, I feel sad for those people, but no one forces them to use drugs. Before coming to Mexico, I had spoken to another man whom I'll call Alex. He too is Chinese and studied Spanish at Peking University a year ahead of Zhang, and then later worked with him in Mexico at a mining company. Alex described someone almost magnetically alive, talkative, persuasive, with an instinctive fluency not just in Spanish, but in how Mexicans actually talked, the rhythms of the street. He could talk to anyone and move easily in any situation, Alex told me. Still, whatever language he was speaking, Zhang kept his strong Beijing accent. Their time in Mexico was against the broader backdrop of China's overseas expansion. Many Chinese people with great ambitions naturally turned overseas for abundant job and economic opportunities. Alex told me that Zhang truly loved Mexico and what he would describe as a lawless Wild West. Alex said Zhang had a special ability to identify and establish connections in both the government authorities and the underworld, including the drug cartels. Looking back, he said there were some signs that Zhang was a lot more daring than many other Chinese nationals who went abroad for jobs. Alex recalled that one night, at 3 a.m, Zhang called him and said he wanted to meet up. Together, they drove 40 kilometers out of the city to an empty highway, where Zhang produced several handguns from the car. They spent an hour shooting at road signs. Alex asked him why. Zhang just shrugged. Why not? No one's going to know. When the news of Zhang's arrest broke last year, Alex said, Peking University's alumni networks exploded. Everyone trading stories, trying to make sense of it. Someone joked that Zhang was China's equivalent of Walter White in Breaking Bad, and that he might be the most famous Peking University graduate of the past 20 years. During my own time in Culiacan, I also visited a cartel safe house. There were no clues from the street. But when the heavy metal gate swung open, I entered a compound with high walls and a guard dog with fighting scars padded towards me. I was led into a white-tiled room and told it was safer inside, out of the sight of drones, and offered a seat next to some large black barrels. The air was acrid, pungent, and I suspected this room had been used for making fentanyl at some point. I went there to talk to a man whom I'll call Luis, who said he had cooked fentanyl for the Sinaloa cartel for several years. He told me about the afternoon, around 7 years ago, when word came through that someone important was arriving. He was told to stand guard. The visitor, they said, was Chinese. Luis watched as the man met with the bosses. When the meeting finished, the visitor reached into his pocket and distributed cash to those standing guard as a tip, a gesture that Luis understood immediately, the courtesy of a new boss. In the months that followed, Luis told me, the precursor chemicals flowed more reliably than they ever had. New work arrived, income went up. Another cartel member I talked to attributed the booming trade in fentanyl to Zhang. It was thanks to him that the cartels joined forces and the business of fentanyl trade was created and expanded, he told me. Zhang is alleged to have connections to both the Sinaloa cartel and its main rival, the Jalisco New Generation cartel. The issue of fentanyl has been a central flashpoint between China, the US, and Mexico. US President Donald Trump has labeled fentanyl dealers narco-terrorists and used fentanyl as a reason to impose tariffs on China. The Chinese embassy in Washington, however, told the BBC that China is one of the world's toughest countries on counter narcotics and that it has put strict controls on the production of the precursors that help make it. Zhang Zhidong was arrested in Mexico City in 2024 after what felt like a chase from a movie script, where he escaped house arrest from a hole dug beneath a property where he was being detained. He fled to Russia via Cuba, where his forged papers were discovered. He was later sent back to Cuba, where his true identity was revealed, before being returned to Mexico and then extradited to the US. He is now in federal custody in Brooklyn and has pleaded not guilty to a long list of charges. Back in Culiacán, in the sweltering heat of Mexico's summer sun, I asked Enrique what John's arrest had meant for the supply chain. "Everything became harder," he said. "More expensive, like starting from scratch." I asked him if they had found a replacement. He paused and said, "The bosses are talking about a person, but for my own safety, I can't tell you more." I pushed him a bit more and asked, "Can you at least tell me if that person is also a Chinese national?" He looked down, paused again, looked back at me, and said, "Yes."
0: That was Sean Yuen. You're listening to From Our Own Correspondent here on the BBC World Service with me, Pascal Harter. Next to Ukraine and the city of Odessa on the northwestern shore of the Black Sea. It's a place full of history and cultural heritage, well known for its lavish Mediterranean-style architecture and a cosmopolitan mix of Russian, Greek, Italian, Jewish and Ukrainian influences. The city's inhabitants are also famous for their quick wit, their snappy comebacks and common habit of answering a question with another question are celebrated across Ukraine. But this summer, Paul Adams found things are a little more edgy in the city than usual.
2: Odessa, I'm told, is famous for its sense of humour. That's just as well because these days this beguiling city by the Black Sea doesn't have a lot to laugh about. At times during our 3 days there, the air raid sirens seemed to sound every 20 minutes. Not deafeningly like Kyiv, but somehow always there in the background, wailing away against the hubbub of the city with its rattling trams, its many buskers, and in the middle of summer, its improbably numerous tourists. Sometimes the siren fades away, along with the danger. Other times it's the prelude to a percussive mix of heavy machine gun fire and distant explosions. The city's permanently busy air defence units searching the skies for incoming drones and trying to shoot them down. But does Odessa seem to take any notice? Apparently not. Ukrainians know the sound and they know what it means, but they're busy living their lives. They've all calculated the risks and decided to carry on regardless. And so, at the top of the 192 steps, immortalised in Sergei Eisenstein's 1925 silent film Battleship Potemkin, with its terrifying image of a baby in a pram hurtling downwards in the midst of a massacre, visitors stop, take selfies, and listen to the guitarist with the haunting voice serenading the city. In front of them, the gutted hulk of the Hotel Odessa rises from the harbour where a handful of ships are moored. The hotel was bombed back in 2023. In the years since, the whole port, with its giant yellow cranes, gantries and warehouses, has been attacked over and over again. In recent weeks, those attacks have intensified as Russia seeks to strangle Ukraine's commercial ties with the outside world. To the east, in the Sea of Azov, a vital waterway for Russia, Ukraine is attempting to do something similar to Moscow's hold over the occupied and annexed Crimean Peninsula. This summer, there's a war raging at sea. Last month, a Turkish-owned vessel, the Golden Leo, was attacked and eventually sunk just offshore. From their hotel rooms, infinity pools and seaside restaurants, Ukrainians watched as the ship burned and 10 crew members, Syrians and Indians, were killed, along with a Ukrainian pilot. Earlier this week, a Russian drone, almost intact, washed ashore right there on the beach. The signs nearby warn of the dangers of sea mines. And back in June, 26-year-old Daria Kravchenko was killed when shrapnel from an intercepted Russian drone fell from the sky. Videos showed paramedics frantically attempting to resuscitate her amid the sun loungers and parasols. While we were filming on the crowded water's edge, the siren sounded yet again. No one paid any attention, nor did most people flinch when a Ukrainian drone zoomed into the sky and a jet could be heard flying overhead. It was surreal. But away from the nonchalance and the determination to ignore the war as much as possible, Odessa is full of pain. Earlier that day, we met Svetlana Halchenko, a warehouse shift manager at the port, limping from the injuries she sustained at work a year ago when a Russian missile exploded nearby, killing two colleagues, and trying really hard to keep smiling as she described to us the extreme stress of working in a place where every day brings the threat of a drone or a missile. When she wasn't twisting a handkerchief tightly to control her emotions, Svetlana's fingers shook. After fleeing from the east earlier in the war, she made Odessa her home, effectively swapping one front line for another. She told me she'd been overwhelmed by the kindness she'd encountered in her adopted city, but she struggled to hold back the tears. But what of Odessa's legendary sense of humour? Well, we had to wait till our last evening to find it, in the most unlikely place, the apocalyptic ruins of 83-year-old Andrei Dudik's home and garden in the nearby village of Usatova. Dressed only in shorts and well-worn shoes, a battered cap on his head, Andrei was taking stock of the disaster that had turned his life upside down just 5 hours earlier, when a jet-powered drone shattered his midday nap. "I was just lying there wondering what to do with the afternoon," he told me, as we staggered about amid the rubble. "Now I know." "You seem to have a sense of humour about it all," I said, taken aback. "I'm from Odessa," he said, laughing. "If we started crying, nothing good would come of it." Andrei didn't think anyone had deliberately set out to kill him. He was, he readily admitted, an accidental victim of Russia's war. As we were leaving, he pressed an unripe pear into my hands, salvaged from his own ravaged garden. "Should I eat it now?" I asked. "You'll be fine," he said, "as long as your teeth are strong."
0: Paul Adams. Social media is lighting up with content on so-called nonna-maxing, how to dress, cook and live long, just like an Italian grandmother. But in one Italian city, the trend is going the other way, away from traditional freshly baked bread and homemade sauces, and toward junk food. Naples is, deservedly, famous for its cooking. It is in this city that arguably the most ubiquitous dish in the world was invented. And yet, its food culture is changing. Sofia Betizza has been hearing about the new and negative consequences for younger people in particular.
3: Naples is like a theme park for food lovers. Almost every cafe has a window opening onto the street, filled with fragrant sfogliatelle pastries, rum cakes and pasta omelettes. Vendors call out to passers-by. They urge you to try something. Pizza, which was born here in Naples, can be deep-fried, folded, wrapped in paper and eaten on the move. As I walk through the narrow streets of the old town, the smells mingle in the air. The food is delicious, cheap and everywhere. But these days, the food is changing. Burgers and kebabs have joined the Italian classics. Pizzas can come piled up with fries or chopped hot dogs. In a hospital in Ponticelli, on the outskirts of the city, I meet 17-year-old Salvatore. This neighbourhood has one of the highest obesity rates in Europe. Salvatore weighs 170 kilos and struggles to walk. He's unable to bend down to tie his shoelaces. His Vespa scooter strains under his weight. In 1 week, his mother, Anna, tells me its wheels have broken 7 times. She sits beside him, slim and immaculately made up. She's worried about her son. "He eats everything," she says with a sigh, "all the time." Anna also feels judged. "People blame her," she says, "but life for teenagers here has changed. When she was at school, young people rarely went out for dinner. That was expensive, something only grown-ups did. Now, teenagers eat at home, then meet their friends and eat again. This is the home of the Mediterranean diet. Yet in part of the surrounding Campania region, more than 40% of 8- and 9-year-olds are overweight. The Italian diet, celebrated around the world, vegetables, beans, whole grains, fish and olive oil, bears little resemblance to what many children here actually eat. Dr. Walter Longo, a specialist in nutrition and longevity, estimates that today only 10% of Italians truly follow it. He sums up the modern diet with the five P's: pizza, pasta, potatoes, protein and pane, Italian for bread. None of these food staples is inherently bad. The problem is the quantities, what has been crowded out, and the constant snacks and sugary drinks in between, he tells me. At another clinic, I meet 10-year-old Francesca. She's chatty and funny, with dark blonde hair that falls almost to her knees. Her parents brought her in because of a persistent cough and difficulty swallowing, not because of her weight. Francesca happily recites her daily menu: bread and Nutella for breakfast, a chocolate sponge cake for a snack, pasta with lentils for lunch, and usually chicken for dinner. But she doesn't eat vegetables, her mother Carmen cuts in. I put them in front of her, but she won't touch them. When Francesca steps onto the scales, the display reads 60 kilos. Her parents insist she's active. She does gymnastics and Latin dance. They have never considered her weight a problem. Dr. Roberto Berni-Canani, the obesity specialist who's treating Francesca, tells me that this is common. Parents bring children to him with other symptoms, without realizing that their weight may be contributing to broader poor health. This is a very good mother, he says about Carmen, a very good father. They simply don't recognize the importance of diet quality and body weight. In southern Italy, a chubby child with rosy cheeks has traditionally been seen as a healthy one. Feeding is a way for parents and grandparents to show care and love. But that old instinct now collides with an abundance of highly processed food and less exercise. Many children here study in magnificent old palazzi, built long before anyone expected them to contain gyms. At one primary school, I climb ancient stone stairs beneath high ceilings and faded frescoes. The gym is a tiny room with a concrete floor. 30 children squeeze inside, trying to play volleyball over a small rope strung up as a net. Back in Ponticelli, Salvatore is hoping for surgery that would remove up to 90% of his stomach. His surgeon, Dr. Sonia Chiappetta, tells me that until recently, most of her patients were in their 50s. Now, some are as young as 16, and demand is increasing. They are getting younger, she says, and it's frightening. But Salvatore has been told he's currently too heavy for the operation. At his weight, surgery is too dangerous. His doctor gives him a weight loss injection, hoping he can slim down enough to make it possible. Outside the hospital, Naples continues to tempt. I see another cafe window, another deep-fried pizza, another vendor calling from the street. Salvatore must somehow learn to live amid that abundance. His life may depend on it.
0: Sofia Bettiza, dodging culinary temptation on the streets of Naples. That's all for today's programme. Thank you for listening. I'm Pascal Harter. The producer was Polly Hope. And we'll be back next weekend with more about the real lives behind the global headlines. So do join us again then, here on the BBC World Service.
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12: Lithuanian singer Rugile Daujotytė appeared successful, performing on television and building a career in music. But away from the stage, she was taking psychedelic drugs and practicing occult religions. Join me, Colm Flynn, as I hear how Rugile abandoned her former life and found peace in her new faith. That's Heart and Soul after the news here on the BBC World Service.
4: BBC News with Danielle Jałowiecka. World football's governing body, FIFA, has denounced what it called a concerted effort to undermine its beleaguered president, Gianni Infantino. Mr. Infantino has faced intense criticism over his abandoned plan to sell stakes in FIFA competitions. He's now facing scrutiny over his time working at football's European governing body, UEFA. The Houthis in Yemen say they've carried out a drone attack on a Saudi refinery on the Red Sea coast. The Iranian-backed group's military spokesman said the strike on the Aramco refinery in Jizan was in response to Saudi incursions into northwest Yemen. Russia has carried out a big attack on the Ukrainian Black Sea port of Odessa. President Zelensky said crews were working to restore power after what he called a brutal strike on the energy sector. Russia has reported three people killed by Ukrainian drones in the western city of Belgorod. More than 20,000 people have been told to leave for safer areas in the western Canadian province of British Columbia as emergency firefighters battle numerous wildfires. All of the heavily forested province is now under a state of emergency with over 100 fires burning. Prosecutors in Ecuador have charged seven people on suspicion of involvement in the assassination of a prominent anti-corruption presidential candidate in 2023. Fernando Villavicencio was shot dead in Quito days before the election. A jet carrying the suspected Irish crime boss Daniel Kinahan is expected to land in Ireland's capital Dublin later today, following his extradition from the United Arab Emirates. He's accused of being a senior figure in a crime cartel involved in international drug trafficking. He's denied the allegations. Flights have been disrupted at Australia's busiest airport, Sydney, after two planes were involved in a near miss. The air safety regulator said a taxiing Jetstar Airbus had to brake abruptly when a Qatar Airways plane crossed the runway. BBC News.
13: I was in that Eurovision song, I was worshipping the thunder god, and I was dressed as a thunder goddess with white tunic and red cape.
14: From the outset, yeah, it looked like life was going great. Beautiful looking, on television, very well known here in your home country of Lithuania. I mean, you were winning in life.
13: It looked like that from outside. Inside, I felt tortured emotionally. I felt kind of depression. I felt strange influences in my physical and spiritual body, like maybe I was possessed. Oh my God, what did I do?
12: You're listening to Heart and Soul from the documentary on the BBC World Service. I'm Colm Flynn, and I've come to Vilnius, the capital of Lithuania. And just to warn you, this programme does contain references to the occult and to drug use. The sun is shining through an open window as I sit in the living room of one of the country's best-known singers, listening as she plays the piano.
13: My name is Rugile Daujotytė, and I'm from Lithuania, Vilnius.
12: Lithuania is a predominantly Catholic country, with around three-quarters of the population identifying as Catholic. But Rugile did not grow up with the faith at home.
13: Only my grand-grandmother was Catholic, but she did not explain the faith to her children, my grandma, and to her grandchildren, my mother and aunt. She did not teach the faith, but she would pray herself all the time, rosaries, probably many rosaries per day, and sometimes would go in even twice to the Holy Mass, but she did not teach us about her faith, probably because of Soviet Union.
12: For decades, Lithuania was under Soviet rule. The country restored its independence in 1990. But during the Soviet period, religious life was heavily restricted. Churches were closed or controlled, religious education was curtailed, and priests, religious and lay believers could face harassment, imprisonment, or even exile for openly practicing their faith.
13: In Soviet Union, you just could not get high positions for your work. For the faith, you would be laughed at school when my mother was young.
12: Instead, Rugile says her grandmother and mother became involved in occult and esoteric practices.
13: Occultism and the religions of the East were highly forbidden. You could not get this literature, this information. But my grandfather, my mother's father, worked in the National Library as the second person after the director of the library. So he had possibility to get those books, which were called the yellow literature. And he brought the yellow literature to my mother. And there, when she was 16, she read about reincarnation, about Hinduism concepts. And later on, when Lithuania already became free in 1991, suddenly there was a boom of occultism in the whole country, in all the post-Soviet countries, which were just liberated. Suddenly came thousands and thousands of witches, witch doctors, and readers of cards and of palms, and astrologers. Like, it was so popular. And that's how my family, the women of my family, got into New Age.
12: New Age is a broad term for a loose collection of spiritual ideas and practices. It often draws on Eastern religions, alternative healing, meditation, astrology, mysticism, and beliefs about spiritual energy. There is no central leader, sacred text, or fixed set of beliefs. People often combine different ideas and practices in their own way. And this was the spiritual world that surrounded Rugile as she grew up.
13: When I was a small child, less than 12 years old, because I remember we still lived in this house in the second floor, and in the kitchen there, I asked her, I remember very well, "Mother, why there are so many religions? What do they mean? Like, why?" She answered to me, "God is one, but he has many faces. So he appeared to people in India in such a ways that they would understand, because their culture is different, people there are different. Then he appeared, God, to African people as they would understand. And here he appeared in Christianity, like in this way." She told me this all is the same God. Uh-huh. So my whole interest was spiritual world since my childhood. I believed always in God and I wanted to get to know God. And this was the path that my mother led me to.
12: Sitting in this very house where we are speaking today, Rugile remembers sitting on the floor and flicking through books about occultism and esoteric spirituality.
13: As a small girl, I was already reading the dictionary of occultism, really learning like different things of occultism. I was looking for happiness and for peace.
12: And she says she was fascinated by this new world that was opening up in front of her.
13: New Age is make your own truth, make your own God. People believe that they can themselves determine what is truth. In New Age, you can take any God from any religion and put into your belief system. That's what I did. I worshipped gods of Ireland, of Celtic gods, African gods, Umbanda religion gods from South America, of course, Jesus and Mary.
14: So you would pray to gods of many different religions and faiths.
13: Yes.
14: Pagan ones and old Celtic Irish gods, and it would be a mix and a blend of all of them.
13: And that what is New Age. I also worship the Hindu gods and old Lithuanian gods because I wanted something each of them can give to us. It is said that each of them can strengthen certain area of your life or your qualities, or make you important in this or in that way. So I worshipped many gods because I wanted a lot.
12: In her 20s, Rugile moved to Amsterdam to study jazz music, and she began singing at festivals and concerts across Europe. Here she is in 2018 performing at a music festival in The Hague in the Netherlands.
13: I can only give you love that lasts forever.
12: And at that time, she was also increasingly open about her spiritual beliefs. In an interview after that performance, she spoke about a recent trip to Hawaii.
13: I had a very strong calling to go to Hawaii, to meet the volcano, to meet the Pele, the goddess of volcano. So now I feel very much fire energy in me and less shyness. And the only heart I own.
12: Rugile had begun practicing Santo Daime. Santo Daime is a religious movement that began in Brazil in the Amazon region in the early 20th century. It combines the elements of Christianity, indigenous Amazonian traditions, Afro-Brazilian spirituality, and more.
13: Oh, well, I started to work as a shaman when I was maybe 28, 27 years old.
14: What is that, a shaman?
13: A shaman is a medium between spirit world and human world.
14: Now, you say you started to work at it. I mean, is there a job advert somewhere? Or how do you get the job as a shaman? Asking for a friend.
13: I mean, many people would like to, especially those who visit shamans, but you cannot if you do not get special powers from the, I would bravely say, from the devil.
12: Central to those ceremonies that she was involved in is a drug called ayahuasca. Ayahuasca is a psychoactive plant brew traditionally used in parts of the Amazon. It usually contains DMT, a powerful hallucinogenic substance, and it can produce intense changes in perception, emotion, and consciousness. And it can also carry physical and psychological risks, particularly for vulnerable people or when mixed with certain medications.
13: Yes, ayahuasca is a drink, is a potion, which is made of two herbs from South America, Amazon forests. It is the worst taste. I never tasted anything so bad in my life, but it's very, very strong. It is one of the strongest psychedelic drugs, and it puts you in such a state that you are, your brain works as in a dream, but at the same time you are awake.
14: But at the time, obviously, you thought it was the right thing to do. Yes. You believed it was a path to enlightenment. You thought this would lead you to enlightenment.
13: Definitely. And I was aiming for enlightenment because that's what New Age teaches, that you can get enlightened. You can become another Jesus, ascended master and so on. So I wanted all of that.
12: You're listening to Heart and Soul on the BBC World Service. I'm Colm Flynn talking to Lithuanian singer Rugile Dautite about her story of growing up practicing occult religions. And when she was living in the Netherlands, Rugile says she began taking ayahuasca more and more often. Within her religious community, it was described as sacred medicine or sacred tea, a drink that could unlock hidden parts of the mind and bring enlightenment. And at this time, Rugile was also uploading online videos of herself singing spiritual songs like this one. When she was back in her home country of Lithuania, Rugile was becoming better known in mainstream entertainment too, appearing on programs like The Voice.
15: Rugile.

0: On stage, she looked happy and confident, singing on live TV in front of the nation. But Rugile says that she was living two lives, performing in public during the day and taking part in intense rituals at night.
1: Do you believe in life after love?
2: I go there dressed in white, in long white skirt, because that's the dress code, long white dresses. All men are with white suits. We stand in the big circle where every person has a set position, which is with chalk, like set on the floor, so you have your own position. For 7 to 10 hours, we do not eat, and we dance, and we sing special songs of Santo Daime sect in Portuguese. Very, very simple movements, to the left, to the right, to the left, to the right. You cannot, like...
0: For 7 or 8 hours?
2: Or 12.
0: And are you drinking the psychedelic during these 7 hours? Are you talking to each other, or you're just praying and swaying?
2: No, it's very strict. We are not talking. We just have to do what everybody's doing, to sing and dance in that set movement. And we drink ayahuasca 3 to 5 or even more times per night. When people drink it, they go into convulsions, they vomit, they lie down. Of course, they cannot dance. So the dancing people remain only those who already do it for years and who practiced and can tolerate that, who, so to say, grew spiritually enough to stand and to sing and dance the whole night.
0: I've never done it. What does it feel like? What do you go through? Do you have an experience that is a spiritual experience? What do you feel?
2: Ayahuasca is a highly illegal drug. In Lithuania, it is punished as a heroin. So your brain functions when you drink ayahuasca like in a dream, but you are awake. You see visions with open eyes. Many people see the same visions. You meet spiritual beings who really, it seems like, talk to you and tell you the knowledge, give you whatever knowledge, or scare you, or love you, or guide you. When people drink ayahuasca, they vomit basically throughout the night. They cannot even sit up. Many people who were atheists go out of these kind of sessions definitely believing that there is a spiritual world.
0: Because the experience they've had is so strong that they confirms for them there is something there.
2: There is something there.

0: I was going worse and worse. Inside, I was tortured emotionally, spiritually, mentally. I had hysteria sometimes. I felt terrible. I could not control my emotions. I felt like constant slight depression. I was unhappy next to all of this.
1: You were becoming more and more famous. I've seen the clips of you online singing as part of the National Eurovision Song Contest here in Lithuania, on a big stage, on live television, in front of a big crowd. You were becoming successful, which is very hard to do in your profession.
0: Now I'm laughing, now I'm smiling, because I remember that performance probably which you saw. That was the depths of my new age. I was in that Eurovision song, I was worshipping the thunder god. Without
2: love. Bravo! Bravo!
0: I felt basically constant kind of depression. In New Age, the sexual relations are very free. It's all right. You share love. They call it love sharing. You simply share love, you know.
1: Now, to play devil's advocate, I know there'll be people listening to this now who will say, well, look, as long as you're a good person and everyone is consenting, you're going around, you're exploring different religions, you're picking the best from different faiths and the good qualities and the ethics and... you're choosing the partners you want to have relationships with, and you're living your free life. You get full choice and freedom, and that's the, you get to choose to live the way you want to live.
0: Yes.
1: And what, and what's wrong with that?
0: Yes. Only few generations passed when Europe, America, Western world lost their moral values. Only few generations passed. Few generations passed, this kind of thinking would be condemned. Like, everybody would think, what is this? This is not acceptable. But now it is acceptable indeed.
1: It was around this time that she teamed up with another shamanist leader in Lithuania and began offering retreats to groups. And this, she says, was when things started to become more serious.
0: You rent a house, you invite a group of people, 20 to 40 people, you cook yourself ayahuasca, or you buy it, somebody cooked it. Of course, super illegal. You can go to jail for 13 years.
1: Oh, you started to make it yourself. Yeah. Did you ever think it could be dangerous, especially with young people coming into the door who are a bit naive and wanted to try new things, and you're making this very toxic drug and giving it to them?
0: People die from ayahuasca. We were risking extremely as new shamans with this partner of mine, shaman.

live an imaginary world and you tell it as a truth. So I felt terrible, you know, inside, but I was very successful outside.

0: Looking back, Rugile again is convinced that these rituals and practices left her spiritually troubled. She describes feeling, in her words, possessed. But as things became more difficult, she began reading the Bible and says she felt increasingly drawn away from Santo Daime and from taking the drug ayahuasca. Yet she still had more retreats planned.
1: So it went through over three nights. We had four shamans helping us. We were in total six shamans because big group came to us from other countries. And so they liked us, they loved us. The work went well. But before these ceremonies, I told them that now I'm trying to be a Christian. And now I believe in the Bible. I suggest you all read the Bible. There I'm reading and I'm finding all the answers. I decided now I will pray in Jesus' name. And my first prayer in Jesus' name was like that. God, please show me the truth. In Jesus' name, amen.
0: Rugile was in Tenerife with a group who had paid to attend a two-night retreat. The first night went as usual. But on the second night, Rugile says she had a change of heart.
1: After that morning had to be the second night of ayahuasca drinking. So I told to my clients, do not drink ayahuasca. And I'm not drinking it again. Something is really wrong with it. And they came to Tenerife, to the island in the middle of nowhere.
0: They paid a lot of money to come and have this experience and to drink that.
1: Yes, they paid a lot of money. And now their shaman to whom they came is saying, do not do this. Do not drink ayahuasca.
0: Their shaman is having doubts and saying, actually, the stuff that I told you was brilliant last night and you should drink, which you did. Tonight, I'm telling you, it's not good for you and you shouldn't touch it.
1: Yes, and some of the people, that was VIP, smaller ceremony, maybe 20 people or so, some of them listened to me and did not drink. But one man whom I especially told not to listen because first night he lost his consciousness and we had a hard time bringing him back. People lose consciousness there.
0: And did the people, were they angry at you? Were they saying, hang on, what's going on here? This is a scam. You told me last night that this will give me spiritual enlightenment. This was the, what did you call it? The spiritual?
1: Sacred medicine.
0: And now you're telling me that it's sacred poison or something?
1: In New Age, if you are following New Age, you cannot be angry. That's one of the twisted things of New Age. If you are developing spiritually, that's what New Age is teaching. You cannot be angry.
0: So if you start to question and get angry and suspicious, then there's something wrong with you spiritually?
1: Yeah, exactly. So nobody is angry there.
0: How do you feel when you think about the fact that you introduced so many people to smoking marijuana, to taking this really strong psychedelic drug, to living this lifestyle?
1: Very terrible, the same like that moment when God showed me, because my intention was to help people. When God showed me that moment, that was my thought, oh my God, what did I do? It is terrible.
0: Today, back in her home in Vilnius in Lithuania, Rugile is preparing to teach one of her music classes, this time leading Christian songs of praise. Rugile left the religion Santo Daime completely when she was 31, and she says she hasn't taken any drugs since. She believes becoming Catholic transformed her life, although it also meant leaving behind many friends and much of her former world.
2: Now, you know, if they were listening to this now, or today if I went and interviewed them, the ones who are still practicing, they would say, no, so many people practice New Age religion all over the world and they're healthy and they're happy and they will attest to it, helping them in their lives to be better, happier, more successful people, more enlightened, and it works for them.
1: That's how New Age convinces and seduces many people. It gives a lot of truth. And even Vatican, in Second Vatican document, it is said that Christianity accepts the good, all that is good in other religions. There is a lot of good in many religions as well as in New Age. In New Age, I was

0: practicing virtues. Most of the people that I met are very good-willed people. They are peaceful, they are gentle, they are sensitive people who end up in New Age. They want good. Another thing why I started doubting, when I saw these people coming to us after a few years, I was working some years, after 1 year, after 2 years, the same people were coming to our ceremonies, that they seemed worse and worse. So that was also a strange thing to me. Like, we are giving them the sacred medicine of the soul. Why they are becoming worse? It was obvious. I feel peace, deep joy, which is not loud like, ha ha ha. It's deep, deep joy inside, you know? It's complete trust in God. It's knowing that He is omnipotent and I am not. It's knowledge of my imperfection. While before I was trying to get enlightened and I believed that I am almost enlightened. Just maybe one more ceremony, maybe one more card reading, and then that's it, I'm enlightened, you know? Now I came back to being human, imperfect human, you know?
1: How do you know it's right? How do you know the Catholic faith is the right one? What if you're wrong?
0: Yeah,
1: like you were wrong before, you believe. What if you're wrong this time again?
0: Yeah. What if I am wrong? Well, faith is not knowing. That is the difference between faith and knowledge. Faith is faith. But God gave me enough of miracles to believe that He really is. In God, I believed since my childhood. I just knew that He is. It was very strong faith. But now I found Jesus, through whom I have the correct access to God, without stupid things like taking drugs and believing I'm getting enlightened.
1: And before I leave, she makes me some of her Lithuanian tea. Now you're smiling and you've made this tea for me.
0: Yes, I did. But it's all right with
1: it. It's safe tea?
0: Yes, it is.
1: I'll trust you.
0: Yes. If it's older than 7 years, it is safe.
1: You've been listening to an interview with Rogile Daujotiite on Heart and Soul from the BBC World Service. 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

0: Coming up on The Arts Hour with me, Nikki Baady, British actor Samantha Morton on playing Circe in Christopher Nolan's blockbuster film The Odyssey.
1: There's been so many interpretations of this woman, this sorceress, witch, but I think that Chris's interpretation of her felt very contemporary without being disrespectful to the original story.
0: American screen star Helen Hunt talks about tackling Chekhov's play The Cherry Orchard, and the French-Senegalese director Alain Gomis discusses deconstructing cinema. Also on the show, the legendary and double Oscar-winning cinematographer Roger Deakins, Nigerian-British comedian and actor Ayoade Bamboe on the UK version of Saturday Night Live. We hear from Norwegian composer Ola Yello and my conversation with the US comedy star Jay Jordan. All that and more coming up on The Arts Hour.
2: BBC News with Danielle Jawowiecka. World football's governing body, FIFA, has denounced what it called a concerted and ongoing effort to undermine its president, Gianni Infantino. Mr. Infantino has faced criticism over his abandoned plan to sell stakes in FIFA competitions and is now facing scrutiny over reports a woman he allegedly had an affair with was given a six-figure severance payment while he was UEFA's general secretary. He's denied the allegations. Our sports presenter is Ollie Foster.
3: This lengthy statement from FIFA says scrutiny of FIFA is not a license to distort facts, amplify unsubstantiated allegations or manufacture distractions designed to undermine progress. Where reporting is inaccurate or misleading, FIFA will challenge it directly and vigorously. What we wait to see now is whether UEFA, off the back of these allegations, will launch their own investigation into Infantino's conduct.
2: The Houthis in Yemen say they've attacked a Saudi refinery on the Red Sea coast. The Iranian-backed group's military spokesman said the strike on the Aramco refinery in Jizan was in response to Saudi incursions into northwest Yemen. The Saudi Energy Ministry said firefighters had put out a blaze at the site. More than 20,000 people have been told to leave for safer areas in the western Canadian province of British Columbia as emergency firefighters battle numerous wildfires. The provincial premier, David Eby, said those under an evacuation order should leave immediately. He said he's being informed of the fire's progress.
4: The lead commander briefing me this morning talked about this being like a bomb. The Category 5 and 6 fires, the terminology they use, but it basically means that the fire goes across the top of the trees. He described flames on a 100-foot tree, flames going 200 feet above that, and the fire creating its own weather system, which creates lightning, which then feeds on itself.
2: A jet carrying the suspected Irish crime boss Daniel Kinahan is expected to land in Dublin later today following his extradition from the United Arab Emirates. Mr. Kinahan was arrested in Dubai in April under a warrant issued by the Irish courts. Tom Simons reports.
5: Daniel Kinahan is alleged to be the leader of the Kinahan Organised Crime Group, involved in international drug trafficking and firearms offences. The US Treasury Department has described the Kinahan cartel as one of the most dangerous in the world, and a reward of $5 million had been offered by the authorities there for information on the three most senior gang members, including Daniel Kinahan. His lawyer has previously told the BBC's Panorama that allegations about him being a crime boss are false and have no evidential basis.
2: World news from the BBC. Russia has carried out a big attack on the Ukrainian Black Sea port of Odessa. President Zelensky said crews were working to restore power after what he called a brutal strike on the energy sector. He accused Russia of waging war against global food security by targeting Ukraine's grain export hub. Russia said it hit fuel depots and warehouses containing military equipment. Prosecutors in Ecuador have charged seven people on suspicion of involvement in the assassination of a prominent presidential candidate in 2023. Fernando Villavicencio, a legislator and former journalist known for his anti-corruption investigations, was shot dead at a campaign event in Quito days before the election. Among those charged are the former interior minister, José Serrano, and four people linked with the Los Lobos gang. Hong Kong has posted its highest official temperature since records began in 1884. The Weather Observatory recorded 36.9 Celsius, attributing it to nearby Typhoon Dolphin sweeping warm air over the city. Although the figure is a new official high, unofficial temperatures have exceeded this. A rare turtle, which was found washed up on a beach off the west coast of Britain, is preparing to make an 8,000-kilometre journey home to the Gulf of Mexico. Conservationists say Rossi, a Kemp's Ridley sea turtle, had been cold-stunned after drifting into much cooler waters than his normal habitat. Dan Moffat reports.
6: After being found close to death 3 years ago, he was nursed back to health by the team at the Anglesey Sea Zoo. The journey back to his native home has been carefully planned, including the construction of a special temperature-controlled crate for him and the completion of complex international paperwork. Rossi will begin the long journey in style, in a helicopter to Heathrow Airport, before he boards a flight to Houston in Texas. Staff at the Sea Zoo say he'll need to be kept well lubricated to avoid his skin peeling during the journey.
2: BBC News.
0: Hello and welcome to the Arts Hour from the BBC World Service. I'm Nikki Badey, bringing you a star-studded lineup of guests and some cultural companionship with the best global arts and culture conversation from across the BBC and beyond. Coming up on this week's show, British actor Samantha Morton on playing Circe in Christopher Nolan's blockbuster film The Odyssey. American screen star Helen Hunt talks about tackling Chekhov's play The Cherry Orchard. And the French-Senegalese director Alain Gomis discusses deconstructing cinema. Also on the show, the legendary and double Oscar-winning cinematographer Roger Deakins talks about working with the Coen brothers, Nigerian-British comedian and actor Ayoade Bamboye on the UK version of Saturday Night Live, and we hear from Norwegian composer Ola Yello. That's not all, though. My guests on today's Arts Hour are the US comedy star Jay Jordan. We'll be talking about his stand-up show, Jay Jordan Takes London. And we welcome back as our cultural critic today, Karen Krasanovich. So before we go any further, do you both have a cultural highlight that you want to recommend to the world? Karen, you can go first.
7: August 27th or 28th at a cinema near you. It's going to be the release, finally, of Coyote versus Acme. Ooh. So if you've ever watched any Looney Tunes, you'll know the Roadrunner. You'll know Wile E always tries to, well, kill the Roadrunner. And all of his Acme products fail. All of his traps, all of his dynamite, everything. He's finally taking Acme to court. This film was finished in 2022. It was almost erased due to a tax rebate. It had such a great audience response. They've saved it, and it's coming out this month.
0: Great recommendation.
8: Starring Will Forte of US SNL fame.
0: Is that going to be your recommendation, too?
8: Yes, partly. But also, my recommendation is Cat's Jellicle Ball. It's closing on Broadway in New York City. Is a reimagining of Andrew Lloyd Webber's and T.S. Eliot's Cats. Now, Cats was a story about Jellicle cats and the story of Grisabella. But this takes place in the New York drag and ballroom scene. And it's underground and it's gritty, but it's still funny and full of joy. And it did something that I was amazed by. It made the plot of Cats make sense, which is no small feat.
0: Amazing.
8: Yes.
0: Well, thank you both so much.
8: It's closing on Broadway, but they are doing a cast recording, and I think it might be visually recorded as well.
0: First then, the film event of the summer and the year so far is Christopher Nolan's The Odyssey, his interpretation of Homer's epic poem, with a stellar cast led by Matt Damon as Odysseus, the Greek king of Ithaca, making his 10-year voyage back to his wife Penelope, Anne Hathaway, after victory in the Trojan War. We heard from Christopher Nolan and Matt Damon on the Arts Hour a couple of weeks ago. The film also stars Himesh Patel, John Leguizamo, Tom Holland, Robert Pattinson, Lupita Nyong'o, Zendaya, Charlize Theron, and the British actor Samantha Morton, who plays the powerful sorceress Circe. She's just one of the challenges Odysseus must face on his mythical journey. When the BBC's Vernon Kay and Alex Jones met Samantha Morton, originally from the English city of Nottingham, they asked her if her interpretation of Circe was that she was a sorceress.
1: Yeah, pretty much. I mean, I think there's been so many interpretations of this woman, this sorceress, witch. But I think that Chris's interpretation of her felt very contemporary to me without being disrespectful to the original story poem.
9: Because in literature, she's often seen as a bit of a baddie, isn't she? But you were keen to show that she had lots of different dimensions.
1: Well, I think that women in history have often been vilified, whether you're a midwife, a wise woman. We think about kind of the burning of women at the stake because they were herbalists, you know. And I don't think she is a baddie at all. I think the thing about it is villains are always amazing roles, but I did want to make her a little bit more, I don't know, my interpretation was what I read on the script, which was phenomenal, and it was multi-layered, and because we are as humans, we're not just two-dimensional.
10: It's a great cast. What's it like when you turn up and work with a stellar cast like that?
1: I've worked with some of those big people before, whether it's Tom Cruise, Johnny Depp, Sean Penn, Philip Seymour Hoffman, Joaquin Phoenix. My history is that I can, you know, Nottingham Lass can hold her own.
9: It's because you're brilliant.
1: Oh, thank you. But, you know, like, I'm not intimidated by anybody, really. Because if you let those nerves get in the way, you can't do your job.
10: Do nerves affect your performance as an actor?
1: I don't get nervous on set in the way that...
10: How do you stop that?
1: Well, I'm just so excited to be there. My heart's going like that because it's a real film camera. It's drrrr, you know, whether you're working on 35mm or in this case it was 70mm IMAX, which they built specially for the film. So I'm buzzing. A kid in a sweet shop.
10: Just one second. If you're doing a one-to-one with someone, can you hear the film camera
1: working?
10: No,
1: because they put a blimp on it. They designed a big blimp thing. Oh, I think it's called a blimp. In the olden days, we put a jacket on the camera and then another jacket jacket. This was like... But no, it's not that I don't get nervous. I get nervous about failure, letting people down, but not about the honour of working for Christopher Nolan. I just buzz in, you know? Yeah.
0: Samantha Morton, and The Odyssey is still in movie theatres across the world. In my humble opinion, hers is a standout performance. And along with the amazing Cyclops scenes, I thought they were the best in the film. But my guests on today's Arts Hour are the comedian Jay Jordan and cultural critic Karen Krasanovich. Jay, what did you think of her performance as Cersei?
8: I've only seen clips online because I haven't seen the movie in full yet. I'm familiar with the myth, and I'm familiar with the story of Cersei turning the men into pigs, which is hilariously apt at any point in time in history if you know men. And also if you know men who have been at war. I think what I have been fascinated by is that everyone is so both enamored and frightened with this version of Cersei, primarily because of how grotesque and graphic the kind of transmogrification of the men is through the kind of like molding and the clay. So I love it. Yeah, make women more scary. People should be scared.
0: Karen.
7: It's a remarkable performance, and it's actually not a lot of screen time in the film,
0: no,
7: but very powerful. I mean, she usually plays really indelible characters, and she has such presence. And then people that know pigs, so those are the porkophiles, or even pork farmers say those are the wrong pigs for that area. So they are magical, enchanted pigs.
8: Oh.
0: Thank you. Yes. It's a myth, for heaven's sake, people. Are there film or screen performances of mythical witches or sorceresses or magical beings that stand out for you, Jay?
8: I think in classic horror movie fashion, Carrie.
0: Sissy Spacek.
8: As a bullied telekinetic girl. Mm. I think that's one of those performances you hear about and then you finally get to watch when you're old enough and you're still scared. You go,
0: why did that speak to you?
8: I think because I found out about Carrie while I was in high school, and while I wasn't a bully, I knew people who were bullied, and I imagined one of them with that sort of power. And it was also, I grew up in America during the age of, sad to bring it up, but school shootings. So that was sort of analogous to someone finally snapping after being abused.
0: Karen, what about you?
7: Well, Cynthia Erivo as Elphaba. Because that was wonderful. But also, let's not forget Helena Bonham Carter times four of the Harry Potter films.
0: Oh,
7: who is one of the worst, baddest witches in cinematic history.
0: Good example.
8: Yeah.
0: Thank you both. You're with the BBC World Service and this is the Arts Hour. The Hollywood actor Helen Hunt is best known for her Oscar-winning performance in As Good As It Gets with Jack Nicholson, the movie Twister and the TV series Mad About You. She's currently performing on stage in the English town of Stratford-upon-Avon in the Royal Shakespeare Company production of The Cherry Orchard by Anton Chekhov. She plays aristocratic Russian matriarch Madame Ranovskaya, whose family faces selling their estate as the social order changes in early 20th century Russia. The BBC's Nuala McGovern asked Helen Hunt how it felt to be making her Royal Shakespeare Company debut.
11: I must say that is a dream come true. I grew up a student of acting since I'm 9 years old.
0: Yes.
11: And studied, worked with coaches on this. I just really enjoy investigating acting with the help of smart people. And I discovered John Barton, who taught text and voice at the RSC for so long. I think he realized that actors at that time, this was in the 70s, were struggling with all the training they had and how to do proper service to the verse and theater that was coming in part out of the US, Steppenwolf Theater Company and other places that were raw and real and immediate. And there was a wish on the part of, I believe, everybody to marry those two. And I think that's what we're all after now. How do we rise to the occasion of good writing? And it's not just Shakespeare and it's not just Chekhov. I think in modern day movies, language is language. How do we do right by language? And how do we make it as immediate and human as possible?
12: Which is so interesting because, yeah, we often talk about, you know, TV shows, whether they're well written or not. But isn't it fascinating that something from the early 1900s and that language can still translate to today? So Madame Ranovskaya, tell us a little bit about her for those of us that are not Chekhov scholars.
11: Well, I can just say it's a wild beast of a play and a wild beast of a part. That's when I thought, when it was offered to me, and I'd seen it a few times and honestly I'd never quite gotten it. And I think somewhere between the challenge of doing it is why I said yes. And even though I didn't understand it before a year of work on it and the 6 weeks of rehearsal we've had, I could tell, I could smell that there was humanity in this part, beautiful qualities, terrible qualities. She loves one of her daughters so much and turns on her three times in the play. It's just people smarter than me about Chekhov said, keep your eye on how human every character is. And I've really found that every character in this play has beautiful qualities and then takes a bite out of someone. You know, it is a human play, and it's been directed with an eye on how do we allow people in the audience to feel like, oh, that's me.
12: And I read something you said about one of the themes of the play, and I think it summed up what I was thinking when watching it, which it really gives voice to the overwhelming terror we all have of change.
11: Yeah, I think those who don't embrace change don't fare so well in this play. But it's terrifying. There's that saying, you know, it's like a Buddhist saying, all we love and hold dear, we will at some point lose.
12: I introduced you as an actor, but of course you have shape-shifted so often in this industry, actor, writer, director. Do you have a fear of change or do you grab it with
11: maybe
12: two hands?
11: I might have a fear of not change. I don't know. Sure, I'm sure I do. I mean, because change also means losing people. And this play does not back down from that.
0: Helen Hunt, comedian Jay Jordan and cultural critic Karen Krasanovich are with me in the Arts Hour studio. Where do the works of Chekhov sit on your theatre appreciation measure, Jay?
8: We studied The Cherry Orchard, The Seagull, Three Sisters in my undergrad and graduate program. I think Chekhovian dramas, America is obsessed with them because they're messy, cheating, secretive, guilt and shame filled stories that sort of transcend like national barriers. Mm. That coupled with all of the sort of like Stanislavski connections to Chekhov and Russian drama and Russian literature for actors, they have a big impact on anyone's sort of like early theatre education in America.
0: Amazing. Karen, what about you?
7: Well, yeah, we do love mess. It's true. well, considering the Cherry Orchard was first performed in 1903 and the first time the Royal Shakespeare Company did it was 1961, it must have this great draw, this sort of classical vibration for everyone. And I think it's probably the epitome of somebody's career, and particularly if you're not specifically a theatrical performer, to be in the Cherry Orchard, because it is one of the great classics.
0: How do we feel in general about Hollywood stars coming to tread the boards in prestigious UK theatre productions? I mean, to be clear, Helen Hunt has a theatre pedigree, but we have had other sort of stars and celebrities on stage. How do you feel, Karen?
7: I think it's great. I mean, I know that there are theatrical actors or rep actors who would say, you know, I don't, it's like voiceovers, you know, they don't want my voice if you're not a star. But I think it draws people to the theater, people that wouldn't ordinarily go.
0: Yeah. What do you think, Jay?
8: I think yes, with so many notable exceptions. I think if you want to be a good performer, it happens in America,
0: of course,
8: on Broadway 8 times a week. So I think for the most part, I'm glad it's exposing more people to theater, but I would love it if they had a little bit of training.
7: What, if they did it better?
8: Yeah, if they were just good.
0: Helen Hunt is also an accomplished TV director. She began on Mad About You, and she's since directed episodes of Californication, Revenge, House of Lies, This Is Us, Feud, Betty and Joan, The Politician. The list is long. Other stars who've directed great TV, Karen?
7: There are so many.
0: But give us some of your favorite examples.
7: Bryce Dallas Howard, for example, Mandalorian. Jodie Foster, House of Cards, or Orange is the New Black. Regina King, This Is Us, A Man in Full. But wait, Ida Lupino and Twilight Zone.
0: Oh, fantastic. Ooh. Nice one. Jay, of the actors who move between serious and comedic acting, who do you admire the most?
8: Well, we recently were talking right before this started about John Leguizamo and how John Leguizamo is able to do such a good job of both capture the humor in serious text, but also drop in and be extremely serious. So John Leguizamo.
0: We're talking about John Leguizamo because of who he played in The Odyssey in this case. Yes.
8: And also because of his star. The first time I saw John Leguizamo as a serious actor was he portrayed Tybalt in Baz Luhrmann's Romeo and Juliet.
0: Correct.
8: And I remember watching that in elementary primary school going, what? This guy's supposed to be a comic? He's really good. Uncut Gems was a very good turn for Adam Sandler.
0: I love that fun, silly
8: comedian, but when directed by the Safdies, can like really find something menacing and troubling. And then there's so many funny women who also, Lily Tomlin can do an amazing turn and can be so funny and then so
0: simpatico.
8: Just intense and wonderful to watch.
0: Thank you both. You're listening to The Arts Hour from the BBC World Service. I'm Nikki Beatty. Alain Gomez is a French film director with heritage from Guinea-Bissau and Senegal, whose latest film, Dao, shows us a family living across two continents.
13: Je m'appelle Gloria, j'ai 50 ans. J'ai une fille. Pourquoi est-ce que tu veux te marier? Dis-moi.
0: The film focuses on a mother and daughter. Gloria is 50. Her father has just died, just as her daughter is about to get married. The film, which is a hybrid of drama and documentary, moves between the two-day traditional funeral ceremony in Guinea-Bissau and the wedding party in Paris, and features actors and non-actors, and includes an element of film deconstruction, interviews with the performers, for example, that are outside the story. Jason DeRosso from ABC Radio National Screen Show asked Alain Gomez why he wanted to do this.
14: I mean, when I have started to write, I realized that it was almost impossible for me and a little bit stupid to try to write for everybody. It's like 200 people, 4 generations, men and women, 2 continents. And to have like all these people talking with my words, it's very weird. So I was very much more interested by what they had to say. And it was also the possibility for me to ask them which way they wanted to be portrayed. I was asking them, for example, what kind of character they want to play or didn't want to play. And, you know, men most of the time said, I don't want to be a gangster. I don't want to be a drug dealer. And women say, I don't want to be a beaten woman. So it says something about sometime in cinema as the African people, diaspora, are like very reduced to some, you know.
15: A narrow spectrum of cliches.
14: Yeah, exactly. And this film was also a way of doing a kind of conscious fiction to say this is us as we want to be portrayed.
15: And what is remarkable, given what you've just said, is that there are parts of this film that actually are very honest about some elements of dysfunction, let's say, in this big gathering, in this community, including domestic violence.
14: Yeah, they have chosen to talk about it at some point in front of the camera because they wanted to begin a kind of dialogue. And what I'm happy about traveling with the film is to see that people watching the film, and especially women, are connecting to this woman as part of themselves. And I'm happy that I can have like a lot of people, European people, not connected directly to Africa, saying this is my family too.
15: Tell me about where did this concept come from, where we have that blurring of characters and actors playing characters.
14: You know, this way to interrogate the fiction, the format of the fiction. I mean, if you want to say what you want to share, we have also to invent our own grammar. You know, you hear a lot of time, oh, this film is the mixture of Star Wars and, I don't know, Harry Potter. And, you know, this is the way the industry works. And that's terrible, in fact, because you can't have like a true feelings, emotion, doing film this way. So I think it's very important for every filmmaker, not only African or whatever, to try to have his own grammar in order to reach the audience in a way that, I mean, I want that every spectator see the film and saying, I've never seen that before.
0: Alan Gomez discussing his latest film, Dao. My guests on today's Arts Hour are comedian Jay Jordan and cultural critic Karen Krasanovich. Karen, how do hybrid films work for you?
7: They work very well. It really gets you involved with the film. One of the problems is it's very difficult to edit them, so they're often quite long. And if I remember correctly, Dao is over 3 hours.
0: Correct. Long. Jay, do you have any thoughts on that?
8: I love it. I love hybrid restaurants, so why not enjoy hybrid films? People instantly sort of have a curiosity around these elements that aren't necessarily presented to them in the film.
0: Where have we seen it done well in other films? Filmmakers sort of creating their own cinematic grammar. Karen?
7: Well, I think The Voice of Hindujab, which I saw at Venice.
0: Kautha Benhania, yeah. Yes.
7: But it just takes a real master to weave all of these elements in, and also, as I said, genius at editing.
0: So, Jay, who, if any, are the performers we should know about who are reinventing the grammar of comedy?
8: Ooh, if you had the chance to watch The Studio starring Seth Rogen,
0: yes,
8: it does a very good job of both lampooning and informing and critiquing and celebrating, but also denigrating the Hollywood machine. And I think that is, it's so rare that you get something that's so inside baseball. That's a term we use in America to describe when you're kind of doing a peek behind the curtain,
0: yes,
8: while still presenting it as something presentational. And you're kind of learning about very specific jargon. It's such a funny show, but it's also very true. They're,
0: yes,
8: talking about choosing to make a movie from existing intellectual property. And those are conversations that happen all the time,
0: yeah,
8: with production companies. They go, oh, we need a movie based on a board game now.
0: Thank you both so much. That's it for part one of the show, but don't go away. Still to come, Oscar-winning cinematographer Roger Deakins, Nigerian-British comedian Ayoade Bamboye, and Norwegian composer Ole Yellow. And I'll be talking to the American comedian Jay Jordan. The Arts Hour is back after this.
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0: Still to come on The Arts Hour with me, Nikki Badey, the legendary double Oscar-winning cinematographer Roger Deakins, Nigerian-British comedian Ayoade Bamboye. We hear from Norwegian composer Ola Yello and my conversation with US comedy star Jay Jordan. All that and more still to come on The Arts Hour.
20: BBC News with Alan Smith. The Houthis in Yemen say they've carried out a drone attack on a Saudi refinery on the Red Sea coast. The Iranian-backed group's military spokesman said the strike on the Aramco refinery in Jazan was in response to Saudi incursions into northwest Yemen. Russia has carried out a big attack on the Ukrainian Black Sea port of Odessa. President Zelensky said crews were working to restore power after what he called a brutal strike on the energy sector. Russia has reported three people killed by Ukrainian drones in the western city of Belgorod. More than 20,000 people have been told to leave for safer areas in the western Canadian province of British Columbia as emergency firefighters battle numerous wildfires. All of the heavily forested province is now under the state of emergency, with over 100 fires burning. World football's governing body, FIFA, has denounced what it called a concerted effort to undermine its beleaguered president, Gianni Infantino. Mr. Infantino has faced intense criticism over his abandoned plan to sell stakes in FIFA competitions. He's now facing scrutiny over his time working at football's European governing body, UEFA. Prosecutors in Ecuador have charged seven people on suspicion of involvement in the assassination of a prominent anti-corruption presidential candidate in 2023. Fernando Villavicencio was shot dead in Quito days before the election. Hong Kong has posted its highest official temperature since records began in 1884. The Weather Observatory recorded 36.9 degrees Celsius, attributing it to nearby Typhoon Dolphin sweeping warm air over the city. And Italian divers have discovered a Roman-era shipwreck off the coast of Sicily. The vessel, believed to be more than 2,000 years old, was found piled high with hundreds of well-preserved containers used to transport products such as wine. And that's the world news from the BBC in London.
0: Welcome back to The Arts Hour from the BBC World Service with me, Nikki Badey. And if you've only just joined us, here's what you missed in the first half of the show. Samantha Morton on her role as Circe in the blockbuster movie The Odyssey. Oscar-winning US actor Helen Hunt on Chekhov's The Cherry Orchard. And the French-Senegalese filmmaker Alain Gomes on creating a new grammar for cinema. Coming up in a moment, cinematographer Roger Deakins. We'll also hear from Saturday Night Live UK performer Ayoade Bamboye, the Norwegian composer Ola Yello, and I'll be talking to American comedian Jay Jordan, who's here in the Arts Hour studio, along with our cultural critic this week, Karen Krizanovich. Sir Roger Deakins is the acclaimed British cinematographer, originally from Devon in the south of England, renowned for his Oscar-winning work with Denis Villeneuve on Blade Runner 2049 and with Sam Mendes on 1917. Alongside his two Academy Awards, he's been honoured with a knighthood and he's won five BAFTA Awards in recognition of his outstanding cinematography. He's also celebrated for his long-running collaboration with Joel and Ethan Coen, shooting 12 of their films, including Barton Fink, Fargo, The Big Lebowski, Oh Brother, Where Art Thou? And No Country for Old Men. When the BBC's Lauren Laverne sat down with Roger Deakins, she asked him how this enduring creative partnership with the Coen brothers began.
21: The previous film I'd done to Barton Fink, I didn't have a good time and I basically put my place in London on the market and moved back to Devon. I didn't know what I was going to do. Maybe I would work on the odd independent film, but I didn't think I was going to be that much involved anymore. Mm-hmm. Then the phone rang and my agent said, "Ah, you might not be interested. It's a very weird script. It's like two different scripts cobbled together in the middle." And I said, "Well, who's directing it?" And the agent said, Cohen Brothers." So I met with Joel and Ethan in a little cafe in Notting Hill and was struck that they didn't really talk much, and nor did I. And we got on really well, saying not a lot. And then they rang around directors to ask about me. And the previous director I'd worked with and not had such a good time with said all these things like, well, he doesn't like working with multiple units. He likes to work single camera. He doesn't like shooting on zoom lenses. He always operates the camera himself. These were being said as though they were
3: negatives.
21: Yeah, derogatory of me. But actually, Joel said, this was years later, Joel said, "Yeah, and we listened. It was everything we wanted out of a cinematographer." So that's how I ended up in the cafe in Notting Hill.
3: So that was it. You got the gig. One of my all-time favourite films of yours followed that, Oh Brother, Where Art Thou? Came out in 2000. And that was an interesting one from a technical point of view as well. What was the initial brief for that film, the look of that film?
21: Well, they wanted this kind of feeling of a burnt-out landscape, as if it was a hand-tinted postcard kind of thing. And I said, "Well, when are you going to shoot and stuff?" And they said, "Well, August." And we talked about, "Oh, well, where are you going to shoot? Maybe Arizona or something. I'll be burnt out." They said, "No, Mississippi." And I remember saying to Joel, "Mississippi in August. July, August, that's going to be a little bit green, and they don't want green." They said, "Well, that is the problem."
3: So how did you achieve the look?
21: So James and I, my wife and I, we looked into the idea of digitising the whole negative, all the cut negative, and then timing it that way. And we did some tests and they were pretty awful, but it showed what could be done. And Joel and Ethan said, "Yeah, but we'll have a year between when we start shooting and the time the film is released. So maybe the technology will have advanced enough by then that we can make it work." And the worst thing is that we were kind of watching dailies down in Jackson, Mississippi in a theatre every evening out on the shoot. And the image comes up and it's all full colour, like
3: bright,
21: it's, you know, bright Technicolor,
3: sunshine,
21: 50s looking. And Joel kept saying to John Turturro and the actors, "It's not going to look like this." we're going, "Yeah, well, maybe it won't look like this. Who knows?"
0: Cinematographer Roger Deakins. My guests on today's Arts Hour are critic and cultural commentator Karen Krasanovic and comedian Jay Jerdan. Karen, tell us how you describe the cinematography style of Roger Deakins.
4: Wow. Well, I mean, there's a reason why you can see Roger Deakins' work, because he always has light that comes from somewhere. You know, sometimes you're thinking, why doesn't my house look like that? That's because you don't have a mystical, magical light that's in some weird place.
0: Yeah.
4: The light source is always logical or realistic.
0: Okay.
4: Also, he usually works with a single camera, which means you know what your point of view is. You're not wondering, why am I up on the ceiling and why am I down at the floor? And also, he'll do a lot of framing. You know, when you want to look nice, you stand in the doorway. Yeah. It's a nice frame. He does that. And he doesn't move around a lot either. He kind of fixes the camera. He's not carrying it around. You're not on a roller coaster with him.
0: Interesting.
8: I'm from Canton, Mississippi, where they filmed multiple scenes for Oh Brother, Where Art Thou? So
0: you're a product of that landscape.
8: I have friends who auditioned for roles and were cast as extras and background performers in that film.
0: So what, Jay, does it make you feel when you have your own landscape that sort of brought you into the world?
8: There was a small period of time where my tiny hometown of Canton, Mississippi, was the movie capital of Mississippi. They shot four movies there. Oh. Mississippi Burning, A Time to Kill, Oh Brother, Where Art Thou, and My Dog Skip. It was really cool.
0: Amazing.
4: Do you think that Roger Deakins captured the light of your hometown?
8: Well, because it's set in the past, it's sort of a very filtered version of Mississippi, and it's fitting because it is an adaptation of the Odyssey, but it was a mythical version of Mississippi. He did a good job of capturing the way people think about a bygone era of the South, specifically Mississippi.
0: Thank you both. You're listening to The Arts Hour from the BBC World Service. Let's turn the spotlight onto you now, Jay Jordan. A bit of background for people first. Jay is an American comedian. He's an actor. He's a writer. He was a staff writer on the Apple TV Plus show The Problem with Jon Stewart. Made his Marvel debut writing Marvel Voices X-Men as a comedian. He's appeared as a star guest performing his stand-up on The Tonight Show with Jimmy Fallon, The Late Show with Stephen Colbert, The Late Late Show with James Corden, and he's created a debut stand-up special, Yes Ma'am, which is streaming on Hulu. Raised in Jackson, Mississippi, his work often incorporates his experiences of being a black, queer person from the American South. And he's famous, I experienced this last night, for his rapid-fire delivery. Jay makes razor-sharp observations. And this week, he's made his UK debut with a full show called Jay Jordan Takes London at the Soho Theatre. It promised a brand new hour of his dumbest thoughts in the most brilliant way, or his most brilliant thoughts in the dumbest way. So I saw the show last night, Jay, and thank you. And it moves incredibly fast. And my first question has to be, does your brain work that fast?
8: Yes and no. My brain initially works at the speed at which I like to perform, and I have to slow it down and really put some of the pieces together. Part of it is saying, ooh, I have this thought, but this is a bit meandering, so let me trim some of the fat and let me get to the best joke within this framework. If this joke applies to a certain area in the hour, I'll put it there as the connecting piece, and then sometimes a connecting piece becomes a primary piece. So some of these jokes start off as throwaway jokes, but then they end up being much bigger chunks, and they develop into their own sort of modular parts of the hour that I can move around.
0: And interestingly, there are, do you call it callbacks as
8: yes.
0: a comedian? So a callback is when you set up some sort of joke or line or observation and you bring it back round again.
8: Yeah, I think I have three or four.
0: Yeah, and they are so brilliant.
8: And I have a tendency to overwrite sometimes, but I do like giving a crowd that's been paying attention a couple of fun treats.
0: Yeah, because we feel rewarded and we feel like, huh, we were paying attention,
8: yeah,
0: don't we?
8: Yeah.
0: We get our own sense of pride out of it. A lot of the material that we laughed at and were with you for last night can't be quoted on a show like this. It can't. But I'm interested to know, in general, what makes you as a comedian trust an idea for a segment or for even for a show?
8: I think if an idea can be both hyper specific, but then also achieve some form of pluralism or a bit of universality where I go, oh, I thought I was just the one who was laughing at this and experiencing this, but everyone else experiences this as well. Because it needs to be specific enough that queer people and cool people get it, because you don't want everyone to say, oh, that's something I could think up. But then it also needs to be large enough that a large group of people can enjoy it and laugh all at the same time.
0: So when you are writing a particular idea to land as a joke or land as something that we all go, oh, who do you test the material?
8: I usually test it by I say the joke to myself a few times, and then I'll say the joke to my husband as the kind of primary sounding board. And sometimes it's a joke to get his permission to say the joke. Like I have a joke in the special where I say my husband, he came out to me as a bit non-binary. Yeah, that means he usually feels like a boy unless there's a bug in the house. And to me, that's a joke where I did ask his permission, because I am talking about his gender identity and expression, but I'm also talking about some household duties and personal silly stuff. But it's fun.
0: So I learned little bits about you last night. We don't find out anything about your mom or about Mississippi until quite late in the
8: yes.
0: show. So how do you plot the graph of getting to know Jay through a show like this one?
8: I think that because my first special that's on Disney Plus now has a bit more autobiographical stuff in the beginning, mm-hmm. I wanted to take a different approach with this one where I sort of give my opinions on a lot of things. And
0: yes.
8: then in the second half of the hour, I reveal the Southern things. I reveal my brother and his job and my dad's passing and my mom.
0: Is your brother really a truck driver?
8: He really is a truck driver. He owns his own truck now. Congratulations, Mark. He recently purchased his first big rig.
0: Hello, Mark.
8: Yeah.
0: You have been mentioned on the BBC World Service.
8: He'll appreciate that.
0: Dumbest thoughts in the most brilliant way or the most brilliant thoughts in the dumbest way? Where do you think the best comedy actually lives, per the line above?
8: I love being able to be silly about things that seem educational, particularly when it comes to the animal facts section of the material.
0: One of my
8: favorite jokes is the giraffe joke, and I love the joke.
0: Could you tell the giraffe joke?
8: Oh, so the giraffe joke is that in Africa, 90% of male giraffes are gay in the sense that they are in bonded male pairs and they roam the Serengeti together doing what gay men do best, looking down on people.
0: It's sweet and clean.
8: And I love that joke because it's both true giraffe male, bull giraffes are sort of cast out of the harem and they roam the Serengeti. They usually have a bit of a life partner that they do show affection to physically, but then that also is a person that they just kind of like roam throughout life with. And it's a fun fact. I think it puts the idea that queerness is unnatural, it flips that on its head. It's a fun giraffe joke. It's silly. It's during my animal section. Next year, I want to write an entire hour that's based on animals. It comes from my love of just how humans are animals and animals do so many silly things.
0: Okay, but Jay, here's the other thing. You say the animal section, but in the early part of the show, we learn about a clownfish.
8: Yes.
0: What do you know about clownfish, Karen?
4: They look like clowns.
8: They're orange and yellow,
0: and?
8: But they're also, they can change sexes. Yes. So,
0: did you know this?
4: I did not.
0: Right.
8: Well, Disney left that part out of Finding Nemo. So the clownfish, they exist in groupings where there's one large breeding female and she gets to breed and lay eggs. And the second largest clownfish is the breeding male. And so after those two, there are non-breeding males primarily. And what happens is that when the female clownfish dies, the largest male, who was her breeding partner, goes through sex reassignment naturally and becomes the largest female breeding clownfish. And then the second in command largest male steps up and becomes her breeding partner. And
0: welcome to the Nature Hour on the BBC World Service. See, mind-blowing, isn't it? Ah. The other thing is you used some translations between American English and UK English, but did you change anything bigger?
8: Well, there's one fun moment at the end that was a bit of live theater and live stand-up comedy where I do have a joke where I say, I talk about the construction of whiteness in America and how at one point whiteness was closing shop and they were basically pulling down the garage door of whiteness in America. But I caught myself and I said garage.
0: Yes.
8: for the UK audience. Little moments like that. I also do have a few jokes that I'm working on this week that will kind of change and interplay. I have one about cultural appropriation from an American side visiting here that I do want to test out that I think is going to be pretty fun. But
0: can you try it on us now?
8: Oh, I want to say that the strongest willed American comes here and we hear these wonderful accents and we hear these wonderful tones and we hear these wonderful idioms and turn of phrase. And I don't think Americans get congratulated enough on not mimicking you all.
0: Oh, that's so interesting. Because we do it to you.
8: And we know how it feels, especially
0: yes.
8: as a Black American. But it's fun because you'll see an American talk to a Brit, especially if they're talking to a cute one, where they will start talking to us in standard RP and we'll go, oh my gosh, I want to repeat what you're saying so bad, but I'm not going to because I'm respectful.
0: Jay Jordan, thank you for now.
8: Thank you, Nikki.
0: You're listening to The Arts Hour from the BBC World Service. I'm Nikki Beide. Regular Arts Hour listeners will have heard Nigerian-British comedian Ayoade Bangboye on our New Year comedy special back in January. Since then, she's become one of the stars of the British version of the legendary American comedy TV sketch show Saturday Night Live. Recently on the BBC, fellow comedian Kiri Pritchard-McLean asked Ayoade Awade about her childhood spent between the UK and Nigeria and the boarding school that she attended in the Lake District. That's an area of green rolling hills in northern England.
5: Yeah, I went to boarding school in the Lake District. Yeah, that was a funny interlude. So basically, because I was born in London, I was here till I was like 7 years old, seven, eight. And then I went to Nigeria because my dad got a job and we all like moved out there. And then I was there till I was 15, but my parents wanted to stay. So we went to respective boarding schools. My brother went to boarding school in London, and then me and my sister went to Cumbria.
0: Wow.
5: And it was a shock to the system, I would say. So basically Cumbria is quite different from Lagos.
0: Okay, all right, yeah. Talk us through that.
5: It's not as similar as I sort of thought that there would be some things I could latch onto. But it just wasn't, it was stark.
6: I was wondering if that lived experience as a child naturally puts you on the outside, which I think is how you make a comedian. But also, all those places, one of the things I was struck by even watching your performances on various things is your extreme vocal dexterity when it comes to appropriating voices, accents,
5: yeah,
6: mannerisms.
5: That's been coming up a lot because it's this like international school thing, you know, when you just find your voice kind of like undulating between different like need states, I guess. And I know that when I'm getting a bit more passionate, I go to a bit more generalized Nigerian. And when I want to like really explain a point, then it becomes a bit more RP. So it's like this weird mix of things.
6: I love that. Yeah. I think I'm like that as well. When I'm drunk or angry, I definitely get Welsher.
5: Yeah, you know what I mean? You just sort of, I guess when you relax, I guess, and I when I started doing stand-up, I was doing it in an English, like a proper like RP accent. And I felt that that was the only way to do it in that it would legitimize me. And I remember doing an experimental comedy night, and I was doing stand-up with a PowerPoint, and I was talking about dogs. And obviously white people love dogs.
15: Yeah.

0: comedian can win. You're going back this year with a work in progress, but SNL UK, like SNL, 50-year brand, adored, you know, all over the world. They bring it to the UK. Everyone says it can never work.
1: Yeah.
0: You guys have the most incredible first series. What was it like to ride that roller coaster?
1: Oh, it was, because I'm like maybe 4 or 5 years into comedy. So I'm coming off Edinburgh. And then all of a sudden, I'm going into Television Centre and was going to do SNL UK inaugural cast. And I'm thinking, hello, what's happening here? So I was just trying to brace myself in my own head.
0: Mm.
1: And we sort of went into this machine thinking, we've just got to have a giggle.
0: Mm.
1: And we were in there like giddy, like getting giddy every single day, which I think changed the dynamic for us internally. But the pressure was the pressure was on. But I think we had to just focus on just getting it on its feet.
0: Mm.
1: And I think that was the magical part of it, because there's in my head, I mean, maybe it's a Nigerian in me. I was like, well, this is going to work out because it has to.
2: Ayoade Bamboye. My guests on today's Art Tower are comedian Jay Jordan and cultural critic Karen Krasanovich. Saturday Night Live is an institution in America, Karen. How does the UK version compare?
3: I was afraid. I thought, wow, they waited 50 years to do an SNL UK. Mm-hmm. I've been watching it, yes, for 50 years. Yes, I watched it when I was 35. and it is brilliant. The SNL is edgier, as SNL UK has more edge, takes more chances politically, and can actually land a sketch, which was always the problem with SNL over the many decades, although they are getting better.
2: You mean the SNL in America?
3: In the America, yes.
2: But you see, for me, statistically, if they only land 2 sketches, I'm happy. And in what ways do you code switch?
4: Oh, so I think that, like, as a Black American Southerner in New York, I'm sometimes code switching in and out of my sort of lazier, more Southern drawl. And like every now and then, if another person from the American South is there, every now and then they can start to slip out and they go, wait a second, where y'all from? Like every now and then you can hear it creep up. I think there's also an element of like, if you're Black in professional settings where there's like a standard American dialect, or you're sort of like in spaces where not necessarily your Blackness isn't celebrated, but it's not primary. You can find yourself sort of shrinking parts of you, but then are you also shrinking the parts that would make you more interesting and funny? And what's that dance? So as a comic in America who happens to be Black, queer, and Southern, I feel sometimes on stage I'm speaking 4 different languages. I'm so sometimes I go, wait a second, everyone understands what I'm talking about, right? Y'all get this?
2: Karen, you code switch.
3: Yeah, I don't know how successfully, because there is this choice. Do I want to be American in the setting, or do I have a choice?
2: Yeah.
3: or can I possibly be polite and shut up?
4: That's me at customs in a few days. I think that please and thank yous come back into the lexicon whenever I'm out of New York. New Yorkers, they do not have time for a please or a thank you ever. And Tom Holland was talking about this recently in an interview when he was portraying Peter Parker, Spider-Man, early in his career, when they would, he'd be ordering somewhere for a scene. I think it'd be in a coffee shop and he'd say, hello, please, may I have? And the director would go, that's not, it's, hey, can I have a?
2: Yeah, mm-hmm. I'll get a.
4: Yeah.
3: Well, I'm
2: hey,
3: from Chicago.
2: I'll get a
3: and we're still nice, but we're still fast.
4: Oh, yeah.
3: And we're loud and we talk to everybody and we eat everything.
4: Yes.
2: Thank you both. Finally, on today's Arts Hour, the Norwegian composer Ole Yellow is well known for his choral and solo piano works. Now based in America, where he also studied at the prestigious music academy, the Juilliard School in New York, he's released a new album of piano pieces called Ordinary. The BBC's Katie Derham asked him about the inspiration for the track Hurt.

0: All of the tracks on the album are inspired by photos by a Scottish artist called Liam Wong.
1: Right.
0: He's gotten pretty famous. He used to be a game designer, sort of sci-fi type games, but then he became a photographer of mostly late night, moody Tokyo. And I love like urban photography, especially when it's sort of neon and very kind of moody. And these are very kind of melancholic. So I've just found them very

0: extremely inspiring because I love so much of what I love is Japanese art, like anime and especially sci-fi again. So yeah, Hurt is definitely, it's kind of the whole album is in the space, I think, between kind of melancholy and happiness in a way.
1: So listen, let's talk about this because you have these kind of like two quite distinct musical worlds in a way, don't you? Of the choral work, which, I mean, you're performed everywhere, but then the solo piano work as well, which is not a new thing, is it? I mean, you've been writing and playing piano from the start, right? So how do you divvy up your loves?
0: Yeah, it's definitely my two kind of main areas as a composer. Piano first, because that was always my instrument since I was a little kid, and I grew up kind of improvising from a very early stage. And then I started writing choral as I got my first classical composition teacher after high school in Norway. He kind of started me out on choral music, and I just couldn't stop writing for choral. I just loved it so much. And I grew up loving choral. As a kid, I was so into Handel and Brahms, especially. And so I really like being in those worlds. You know?
1: So what was your kind of breakout piece, do you think?
0: I think my Ubi Caritas, I think, which is an a cappella piece. One of my first, actually, that was from around 2000, I think. Publisher managed to get a couple of performances of it at something called the ACDA convention in America, which is every 2 years, which is such a big deal because almost the whole audience is just choral conductors.
1: Looking for new repertoire for their choir.
0: Yeah, exactly. Yeah. So that was a really big deal.

0: The music of Ola Yellow. That's it for this week's Arts Hour. Thank you for your ears. And thank you to both my guests, Jay Jordan and Karen Krasanovic. For now, from me, Nikki Beatty, studio managers Tim Heffer and Kira Golightly, and producers Nikki Paxman and Kieran Birmingham, see you next week.
1: Hey, it's Maria Hinojosa. I'm the host of Latino USA. Every week, we take you deep into Latino communities and the stories that we're talking about. 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

0: Welcome to the newsroom. I'm Janet Jaleel. FIFA denounces what it calls a concerted and ongoing effort to undermine its beleaguered president Gianni Infantino.
1: In a statement, it says the FIFA president was democratically elected by FIFA's member associations and continues to serve with their mandate.
0: Iran lays out a list of demands for the US to fulfill, even as it says talks on reopening the Strait of Hormuz are making progress. A state of emergency is declared in the Canadian province of British Columbia, where wildfires have forced thousands of people from their homes.
2: The fire goes across the top of the trees, flames on a 100-foot tree, flames going 200 feet above that, and the fire creating its own weather system, which creates lightning.
0: And
3: there was a lot of destruction of Ukrainian memory and culture and collective memories.
0: The musician on a mission to preserve Ukrainian culture. That's after this bulletin.
4: BBC News with Danielle Yawovetska. The Houthis in Yemen say they've carried out a drone attack on a Saudi refinery on the Red Sea coast. The energy ministry said firefighters had put out a blaze at the site. Sasha Schlichter reports.
5: A spokesman for the Iran-backed Houthis said they used a drone to hit Saudi Aramco's refinery in Jizan, just across the border. He said it was in response to Saudi cross-border drone incursions. Jizan is a giant facility processing 400,000 barrels of crude daily, but has been shut for 2 weeks now after a previous Houthi attack. A four-year truce in Yemen's civil war, which Saudi Arabia entered more than a decade ago, collapsed last month with the Houthis announcing a maritime blockade of their northern neighbour and hitting Saudi tankers in the Red Sea. That's added to pressure on global energy supplies and given Iran more leverage in any negotiations with America.
4: Russia has carried out a big attack on the Ukrainian Black Sea port of Odessa. President Zelensky said crews were working to restore power after what he called a brutal strike on the energy sector. He said port infrastructure was also damaged, accusing Russia of waging war against global food security by targeting Ukraine's grain export hub. More than 20,000 people have been told to leave for safer areas in the western Canadian province of British Columbia as emergency firefighters battle numerous wildfires. All of heavily forested British Columbia is now under a state of emergency with over 100 fires burning. The largest, the Bald Range Fire, is threatening the district of Summerland in one of Canada's main wine-producing areas. Kelly Green, the Minister of Emergency Management and Climate Readiness, gave this update.
6: We are facing an intense and harrowing situation in the Summerland area, and it is so difficult to be evacuated and not know when you will be able to return, not know what you'll be returning to, whether your home and your community will still be there. And the wait for news about the well-being of your loved ones can be absolutely devastating.
4: Italian divers have discovered a Roman-era shipwreck off the coast of Sicily. Officials say measures will be taken to protect the site while it undergoes investigation. Mimi Swaby has the details.
7: The vessel, believed to be more than 2,000 years old, was found piled high with hundreds of well-preserved containers used in Roman times to transport goods, and most commonly, wine. Italy's culture minister said the wreck was one of the most important underwater archaeological discoveries of recent years. It was found by specialist police divers 46 metres deep after a tip-off from fishermen. Local media say the vessel is 21 metres long and 6 metres wide. The site will now undergo further documentation and investigation by experts to determine the nature of the wreck and learn more about its cargo.
4: You're listening to The World News from the BBC. A jet carrying the suspected Irish crime boss Daniel Kinahan is expected to land in Dublin later today following his extradition from the UAE. The businessman and boxing promoter is accused of being a senior figure in the Kinahan organised crime cartel involved in international drug trafficking and firearms offences. Mr. Kinahan's lawyer said allegations about him being a crime boss are false and have no evidential basis. Prosecutors in Ecuador have charged seven people on suspicion of involvement in the assassination of a prominent presidential candidate in 2023. Fernando Villavicencio, a legislator and former journalist known for his anti-corruption investigations, was shot dead at a campaign event in Quito days before the election. He'd reported receiving threats from criminal groups prior to his death. The suspected gunman was killed by his bodyguards. Hong Kong has posted its highest official temperature since records began in 1884. The Weather Observatory recorded 36.9 Celsius, attributing it to Typhoon Dolphin sweeping warm air over the city. Although the figure is a new official high, unofficial temperatures have exceeded this, varying significantly across the densely built-up territory. A rare turtle found washed up on a beach off the west coast of Britain is preparing to make its 8,000-kilometre journey home to the Gulf of Mexico. Rossi, a Kemp's Ridley sea turtle, was discovered on the Welsh island of Anglesey, close to death almost 3 years ago. Frankie Hobro from Anglesey Sea Zoo outlines the work the team does to rescue turtles like Rossi.
8: We're getting these cold-stranded turtles turning up on the beaches that appear to be dead, but they're often not dead. And with the right techniques, which we've developed here, very, very gradual techniques of reviving them by 1 degree a day, then you can actually get these turtles to the stage of recovery where they can be re-released.
4: And those are the latest stories from BBC News.
0: You're listening to The Newsroom from the BBC World Service with me, Jeanette Jalil. FIFA, the governing body of world football, has issued a strongly worded statement in support of its president Gianni Infantino. He's been under pressure to resign after the failure of his plan to sell off stakes in the World Cup to private investors. FIFA has strongly criticised what it calls a, quote, concerted and ongoing effort to, quote, undermine him. It comes after a report in a British newspaper which claimed Mr. Infantino's alleged lover was given a severance payment by UEFA while he was General Secretary of the European Football Body. A FIFA spokesperson told the newspaper The Telegraph that Infantino strongly denies the allegations. Greg McKenzie reports.
1: Gianni Infantino has faced plenty of scrutiny during his decade at the top of world football. But FIFA has come out fighting in defence of its president, accusing his critics of trying to undermine both him and the organisation he leads.
9: Uno, dos, tres, go.
1: Infantino has been in Colombia, where he attended the inauguration of the country's new president. But back in Europe, questions surrounding his leadership continue.
10: Infantino, will you resign?
1: The pressure on him has been building, including opposition from football associations to his now abandoned investment plan, which would have sold off parts of FIFA's commercial and events operations, including the World Cup, to private investors. The Sunday Telegraph reports that UEFA is now set to investigate claims relating to Infantino's time as its general secretary, including an allegation concerning a severance payment made to a woman the newspaper describes as his former lover. Speaking to BBC Radio 5 Live Breakfast, FIFA's former governance chief said the organisation does not face enough public accountability.
11: Staying in power for them does not depend on public pressure, does not depend on public accountability, depend on preserving the loyalty, the support of those that hold positions in the football associations. And that loyalty, more often than not, is bought.
1: FIFA has issued a robust defence of its president. In a statement, it says, the FIFA president was democratically elected by FIFA's member associations and continues to serve with their mandate. It says there is a concerted and ongoing effort by some to undermine FIFA and its president.
0: Greg McKenzie. Well, BBC Sports' Ollie Foster says FIFA is really doubling down on its support for its president, Gianni Infantino.
12: This statement is against a backdrop of the global game still at civil war, a huge rift after those aborted plans of his and FIFA's to sell a stake in the World Cup and its tournaments. No direct reference in this latest statement from FIFA that this is a response to the allegations in the Telegraph about his conduct whilst at UEFA. But clearly from FIFA's last statement, when he kind of put a shot across the bowels of all those who questioned the organisation's integrity. Now, this goes a step further. So he's upping the rhetoric here, saying that scrutiny is not a licence to distort facts, amplify unsubstantiated allegations or manufacture distractions designed to undermine progress. Where reporting is inaccurate or misleading, FIFA will challenge it directly and vigorously. So against this backdrop, what's coming next? Well, we have UEFA and its 55 members who have issued this ultimatum, a boycott, they say, that their members will not take part in any international competitions that are run by FIFA whilst Infantino is in charge, because they say that their conditions have not been met despite FIFA's apologies for those aborted sell-off plans. And I think behind the scenes now, what we've seen with Gianni Infantino going to Africa, then going to Colombia, there's going to be an awful lot of lobbying to garner more support for Gianni Infantino, and UEFA will be trying to work out exactly how much support they've got. There are a couple of deadlines looming. November, there needs to be somebody else to stand against Infantino in the next presidential election when the next Congress comes in March. Or if UEFA actually want to trigger an emergency Congress, they need 43 members to sort of force some kind of vote, and then they would need 106. As it stands, we don't know exactly what kind of support there are on the two sides of this civil war.
0: Ollie Foster. Iran's security chief has set out a number of demands he says the US must satisfy before the Strait of Hormuz can be reopened. The crucial waterway has been effectively blocked since the US and Israel attacked Iran in February. President Trump has been talking up the prospect of the strait reopening soon. But while Iran has reported positive progress in its talks with Oman, the nation that sits on the other side of the waterway, there's no sign it's prepared to give up its newly found control of this crucial oil transport route. Iran's demands include the US easing sanctions, paying war reparations, and ending its blockade of Iranian ports. Trita Parsi is executive vice president of the Quincy Institute, a think tank focused on US foreign policy.
13: I see a couple of potential explanations. On the one hand, it may be a delaying tactic by the Iranians. They're putting forward demands that clearly are not going to be met and that would cause a significant delay in the negotiations. There is a narrative amongst the hardliners in Iran that Iran committed a mistake by agreeing to the MOU too quickly. And had they dragged it out a little bit longer, put more pressure on Trump, caused more damage to the global economy, Trump would have been more careful about breaking the MOU and going back to war, which he did. And as a result, the lesson learned is to not agree to these things too quickly. So this may be a delaying tactic. It may also be a reaction to other things happening in the negotiations, in which we have seen a pattern in the past, in which when the Iranians believe that the U.S. is adding new variables or demands or changing the goalpost, they react in this manner. They put forward very drastic positions as a way of countering that measure by the U.S. side. Which one of these it is not clear at this point. But if it is the latter, this means that this is likely mostly theatrics. And as a result, there may still be a chance for a deal in the next couple of days.
0: Iran analyst Trita Parsi. Palestinians in parts of the occupied West Bank live in constant fear of violent, sometimes deadly attacks by Israeli settlers intended to drive them off their land. Now Israel has been accused of weaponizing archaeology to try to take away land from Palestinians. Thousands of ancient sites remain unexcavated, and Palestinians say Israel is using this as an excuse to expropriate territory in the West Bank. Israel disputes this, saying it's simply protecting and preserving its heritage. But a UNESCO move to add Sebastia near Nablus to both its World Heritage list and its list of World Heritage in Danger has brought the dispute into sharper focus. Sebastian Usher has this special report from Sebastia.
14: Up in the hills above the Roman columns of Sebastia are olive fields that have been cultivated for generations by Palestinian families. It's a vital income for them, of course, but it goes deeper than that, as one of those landowners, Abu Mudif, explains.
15: Every tree has received more of my attention than my children, more than my family, and more than myself.
14: Abu Madi says he's now received notification that his land is part of a tranche of around 450 acres that the Israeli authorities are taking possession of in order to develop a new national park in the archaeological site. Standing on a path between the car park at the ancient site of Sebastia, where the Roman era forum once stood, and the columns of the basilica, the mayor of Sebastia, Mohammed Azem, looks down to his right at some rubbish left in the ruins. He says that as Israeli control tightens, local people no longer feel free to clean the site. Nahed Saka, who owns a local restaurant that is under threat of demolition, says the Israeli plan seems to be to cut Palestinian residents off from the archaeological site. In the middle of the ancient Roman theatre, an Israeli activist, Alon Arad, who heads a group that aims to ensure that the ancient heritage of a region belongs to all communities, says the Israeli authorities have bypassed consultation with the local administration and residents of Sebastia.
16: The thing is that Israel is not the owner of this place. This is a Palestinian heritage site. And in order to do it in a positive way, it has to be done with the local community, with the municipality, in order for them to benefit.
14: Further to the south in the West Bank and just in sight of Jerusalem, a man-made hill rises at Herodium with an extraordinary palace built on its summit by King Herod, who ruled these lands more than 2,000 years ago, before the birth of Christ. Recently here too, Israel has begun to expropriate land, this time around 80 acres, for what it says is the preservation and development of the site. For Shmuel Browns, who's worked on excavations here and leads deeply infused tours when there's a call, it's vital for Israeli archaeologists and officials to be able to oversee and protect places that are so freighted with significance.
17: The way we decide whether Herod was here is by finding a coin from Herod or pottery that can be dated to the time of Herod right here.
14: A new law was proposed earlier this year that would have given the Heritage Ministry sweeping powers to take control of land across the whole of the West Bank. It's now on hold as elections are coming up in Israel and it may never re-emerge. Back in Sebastia, the Israeli activist Alon Arad says the very fact that the bill was put forward shows how even the extraordinary archaeological riches of the West Bank have been weaponized.
16: This is exactly how the mechanism works. You'd use archaeology in order to do excavations, to rewrite history, but you also use it in order to reallocate lands from Palestinian to Israeli.
14: Despite the new law being on hold and the intervention by UNESCO, their owners fear their fortunes may never revive if the Israeli authorities increase their control of the site, effectively removing it from the custodianship of its local Palestinian population.
0: Sebastian Usher. Kemp's Ridleys are one of the world's rarest sea turtles and lay their eggs on only two beaches, in Mexico and in Texas. So there was great concern when one washed up, barely alive, off the west coast of Britain 3 years ago. Staff at the Anglesey Sea Zoo have spent the time since then nursing the turtle back to health. Now conservationists have begun a carefully coordinated operation to fly the turtle, who they've named Rossi, across the Atlantic Ocean so that he can be released back into the wild, a journey of some 8,000 kilometres. Frankie Hobro is a director of the Anglesey Sea Zoo and will be travelling with Rossi.
18: The fact that Rossi got here and survived is, you know, a really, really important reason to get him back so that he can contribute to his population. Really important that every individual obviously is in the wild so they can make sure that this species, you know, which has been on the brink of extinction before, it's been extremely low numbers previously. The Kemp's Ridleys, because they have this sort of habit where the juveniles sort of hang around at the mouth of the Gulf of Mexico, they get carried up with a nice warm current. So it is a bit to do with, you know, climate change, global warming, and those currents are lovely and warm. And then suddenly we get a storm that mixes the water up with the North Sea, where it's really, really cold, and they just go into this cold stun. So they just get kind of carried, they don't feed, they don't breathe, they just get dumped on the nearest beach. And if you look at where we lie here in Wales and the sort of southwest of the UK, that's where these little turtles are ending up being found on beaches washed up. you know, that they've survived this terrible ordeal. A lot of people do think they're dead, but they're not always dead. And we do have these techniques now that we can revive them with a lot of time and care. And of course, then eventually, when they've recovered, release them again, like Rossi. We have this wonderful team at Houston Zoo who are going to do all the med checks. I'm going to get satellite tag. We're going to take Rossi back down to where we know he hatched, the beach that he hatched, and release him there, you know, right down near Corpus Christi in the bottom part of Texas. It's always been about this, you know, with this turtle. Yes, it's a little piece of you that you've, you know, been looking after and nurtured every day, but it's so important these animals go back in the world. And Rossi is way beyond, you know, this time last year we really wanted to send him, but we had all kinds of problems with paperwork not aligning and that kind of thing. So it really is, you know, fantastic. Yes, it's always a little bit poignant, but it's, you know, fantastic that he's finally going back into the wild now.
0: Frankie Hopbrough from the Anglesey Sea Zoo. You're listening to The Newsroom from the BBC World Service. The Irish boxing promoter and suspected crime boss, Daniel Kinahan, is being extradited from Dubai to face international drug trafficking charges in Ireland. Irish state prosecutors say Kinahan is a senior figure in an organised crime gang. His lawyer has previously told the BBC that these allegations are false and there's no evidence to back them up. Kinahan was arrested in Dubai under a warrant issued by the Irish courts in April. Let's speak to our Ireland correspondent, Chris Page, who joins us from Dublin. So, Chris, tell us more about these allegations against Daniel Kinahan.
19: Yes, well, Daniel Kinahan is to be charged when he arrives back in Ireland in the coming hours with directing an organised crime group. So he's suspected of being the leader of the Kinahan cartel, which the US Treasury Department once described as one of the most dangerous in the world. He has been living in Dubai for several years. Back in 2016, he was the target of a murder attempt at a boxing weigh-in in Dublin. Now, much of that shooting was captured on mobile phone cameras. It became a very well-known, notorious even incident, and a friend of Daniel Kinahan's was killed in that attack at the Regency Hotel in North Dublin. So Daniel Kinahan himself has been in the United Arab Emirates for most of the time since then. He was arrested in April after a warrant was issued for his arrest by the courts in Ireland. For the last 4 months, there's been a legal process. Daniel Kinahan has fought the attempt to extradite him back to Ireland, but those attempts by him have failed. So the Irish government jet flew to Dubai yesterday, and it's now in the air again on its way back to Ireland with Daniel Kinahan on board.
0: And the Irish government aren't the only authorities after him.
19: Yes, that is correct. The US government imposed sanctions on Daniel Kinahan in April 2022 after he and other members of his family were identified as leaders of the Kinahan organised crime cartel. Now, Daniel Kinahan's lawyer has previously told Panorama, the BBC's investigative television series, that Daniel Kinahan has no criminal record or convictions and that allegations about him being a crime boss are false and have no evidential basis. Now, according to the Irish police, the Kinahan cartel is estimated to have made more than €1 billion globally from its activities. There's expected to be a large-scale security operation whenever Daniel Kinahan lands back in Dublin this evening. Right. He's taken for his fourth court appearance at the Special Criminal Court in the Irish capital.
0: Chris, thank you. Chris Page there. Tens of thousands of people have fled their homes as wildfires spread in parts of Western Canada. A state of emergency has been declared in the province of British Columbia, where more than 100 separate fires are burning. Here's a reaction from one man as he filmed the burning skyline near his home in one of the worst affected communities, Summerland.
20: It looked like it was dying off for a second there. Look at that. Look at how high those flames are. Crazy.
0: Well, the fire there has more than doubled in size since first breaking out on Friday. The provincial premier is David Eby.
2: the lead commander briefing me this morning talk about this being like a bomb. The category 5 and 6 fires, the terminology they use, but it basically means that the fire goes across the top of the trees. He described flames on a 100-foot tree, flames going 200 feet above that, and the fire creating its own weather system, which creates lightning, which then feeds on itself.
0: Faced with these kind of conditions, many people have no choice but to leave their homes.
21: I don't know whether my house is gone or still there or not, but that fire came so fast and furious.
22: Here's the fire went from 50 hectares to 400 to 1,000 to 5,000, like within 2 to 3 hours. And what was once 15 kilometers away is now right here at the hill.
0: So why are the fires spreading so rapidly? Mathieu Bourbonnais is co-director of the Centre for Wildfire Coexistence at the University of British Columbia.
23: Yes, there's a combination of things that allow a fire to grow the way that we've been seeing in the last few days. Part of it is really just very dry and abundant fuels. And so that's dead debris on the forest floor and plants and trees, live plants and trees. Very hot, dry conditions with low humidity and strong winds. And then in some cases, you know, there's terrain that can kind of amplify fire spread when it starts. And so what happens is it allows these fires to really quickly transition from a surface fire to a crown fire, where it's actually moving through, you know, the crowns of the trees. And in extreme cases, like we had in Summerlin, these fires can actually start generating their own weather, where they're generating winds and in cases, you know, throwing embers and debris kilometers ahead of the actual flames, which allows these fires to spread really quickly and aggressively. And at that point, you know, it's very likely that they're going to exceed the ability of fire suppression organizations to actually contain them.
0: Mathieu Bourbonnais from the University of British Columbia. Before Russia's full-scale invasion of Ukraine in 2022, the singer and musician Gamma Grineva travelled around the world, learning traditional folk songs from local people. Now she's combined some of them with pop and electronic music on her latest album, Utopia. It's part of her mission to preserve and promote Ukrainian culture. At the recent WOMAD World Music Festival in the UK, Gamma Grineva spoke to Martin Bernard about her songs.

0: They tell different stories, and they are kind of timeless and also witnesses of the time. They kind of tell you history of how people used to live, what they used to believe in, and they are also very often parts of sacred and special moments of the year and in lives of people. There was a lot of destruction of Ukrainian memory and culture and collective memories. Russian propaganda has been done for hundreds of years, telling people there is no other cultures in the East other than Russian. And this has to be undone right now. And this is a lot of work. And I am meeting many people who don't know anything about Ukraine or have like old stereotypes based on Russian propaganda. Learning what is actually the culture of the food, the culture of the music, the culture that has been there before is like a process that we also have to do. And then there has been a huge boost of attention to Ukrainian language and culture since 2014 in Ukraine. So there was like a whole wave of re-editioning of books from Russian into Ukrainian. And definitely like with 22, it became even stronger.
1: How did you learn these songs?
0: In 2018, I was traveling around different regions to make interviews with grandmothers and grandfathers, and they taught me not only their stories and their songs, but also the way and the meaning of the songs for them, not by describing or explaining, but just by being there and just sharing their time and opening their doors for me, because they're not professional performers, so for them to sing for somebody is a very, like, is an act of trust and is a part of their lives. So it's a very special thing to be able to witness this thing.
2: Jana Grineva talking to the BBC. That's it from this edition of The Newsroom.
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6: Soon on the BBC World Service, Dear Daughter with me, Namulanta Kombo. Kate shares an emotional and deeply honest account of violence, loss, and the brave decision that reshaped her life.
7: I was owed Anne's life. Anne was owed her own life. But I was never going to be able to collect that debt.
6: It's a story that stays with you long after it ends. That's coming up after the news.
8: BBC News with Tina Ritchie. The Houthis in Yemen have carried out a drone attack on a Saudi refinery on the Red Sea coast. The Iranian-backed group said the strike on Aramco's refinery in Jazan was in response to Saudi cross-border incursions. Riyadh says the blaze has now been extinguished. Russia has carried out a big attack on the Ukrainian Black Sea port of Odessa. President Zelensky said crews were working to restore power after what he called a brutal strike on the energy sector. Russia has reported three people killed by Ukrainian drones in the western city of Belgorod. More than 20,000 people have been told to leave for safer areas in the western Canadian province of British Columbia as emergency firefighters battle numerous wildfires. The heavily forested province is now under a state of emergency with over 100 fires burning. China's densely populated east coast is on high alert for Typhoon Dolphin, which has now made landfall in Zhejiang province. More than 1 million people have moved to safety and the authorities have issued flood warnings. A jet carrying the suspected Irish crime boss Daniel Kinahan is to land in Dublin later today following his extradition from the United Arab Emirates. The businessman and boxing promoter is accused of involvement in international drug trafficking and firearms offences. His lawyer has denied this. A Thai teenager who killed two of his grandparents and then went on a shooting spree at a school near Bangkok on Friday had watched violent videos online, according to police investigators. The 14-year-old boy killed five teaching staff before killing himself. Italian divers have discovered a Roman-era shipwreck off the coast of Sicily. The vessel, believed to be more than 2,000 years old, was found with hundreds of well-preserved containers used to transport products such as wine. It was discovered by police divers 46 metres underwater after a tip-off from a fisherman. BBC News.
6: Hi, I'm Namulanta Kombo and this is Dear Daughter from the BBC World Service. You're about to hear an incredible story and letter from a remarkable mother called Kate. Before we begin, I should say that this won't be an easy listen. What you're about to encounter is an intensely emotional account of violence and loss. But at the heart of the story is a brave and unusual decision Kate made, one that you will be thinking about long after her story finishes.
7: I was owed Anne's life. Anne was owed her own life. But I was never going to be able to collect that debt.
6: Surviving my daughter's killing. Kate's three daughters grew up in Florida in the USA, and like most of us do when we have children, she and her husband Andy had hopes and dreams for their futures.
7: I wanted them to be strong. I wanted them to be confident. I wanted them to know that they could do anything that they wanted to do.
6: It was in 2010 when Kate's youngest daughter Anne was a college student that something unthinkable happened.
7: She had made the dean's list for that semester and wanted to celebrate with her boyfriend, Connor. They met in high school. They were going to have a picnic. Connor just wasn't as excited about it as Anne had hoped he would be. So they started arguing. They were both 19. It was one of those things where they just couldn't stop arguing, and they literally argued all night until they fell asleep. They were at his parents' house, and in the morning they got up and just continued to argue. It was March 28th, and my husband Andy and I were out in the garden when the doorbell rang, and when we opened the door, it was the deputy sheriff from Leon County, and a woman who identified herself as the victim's advocate. They asked if we were Anne's parents, and we said we were, and they asked if they could come inside, and of course, we let them in. And then it was the victim's advocate who told us that Anne had been shot, and I just couldn't process that. It made no sense to me. She worked in a baby boutique, and my first thought was, who would rob a baby boutique? But then I realized that it was Sunday and the boutique was closed on Sunday. So then I said, was Connor with her? Because I knew he was supposed to be with her. And the deputy sheriff was the one who said, Connor shot Anne. Again, I couldn't really process that either. I thought, where would he have gotten a gun? Connor had gotten his father's shotgun to kill himself, and they didn't know how to end the argument. They didn't know how to walk away. And Anne said to him, if you don't live, I don't want to live either. And he pointed the gun at her and said, is this what you want? And she actually said, no, I don't. But Connor said that he was just so exhausted from arguing and he just wanted to be over. So he pulled the trigger and shot her in the face at close range with a shotgun. He thought she had died right there. So he actually drove to the police department and turned himself in. And when they got to the house, Anne was still alive. They brought her to Tallahassee Memorial Hospital, and she lived for 5 days. And she was loved that whole week. And I'm just so grateful for those 5 days. And I'm just so grateful that I was there with her when she passed away.
2: This is devastating.
6: Have you written this letter today to Anne? Would you like to share it with us, and then you can tell me a bit more about what happened next?
7: Sure. Dear Anne, another birthday has come and gone. I can never add another year. For me, you will always be 19 years old. And at 19, so much more sure of yourself and what you wanted to be than I was at that age. You knew that you wanted to rescue animals, especially your beloved hawks. You had the same fierce dark eyes as those birds of prey, and the same determination. I hardly recognized the woman lying on the hospital gurney, covered in bandages. It wasn't until I saw a freckle on your finger that I knew it was my precious baby lying there, mortally wounded. How was I to process it all? The question I asked myself was, what would Anne want for us? And the answer came back, peace. How could I find peace in such a violent situation? How could I move forward and not be consumed by the grief of losing my youngest child? From my experiences in the past, I knew that peace could only come through forgiveness. Yes, forgiving Connor, who had pointed the shotgun at you and pulled the trigger. Deep inside me, I recognized that I did not want to leave you in that place of violence, that I could not and would not remember you simply as a murder victim. You were so much more than that. But if I allowed myself to see Connor only as a murderer, then that would be the label you would carry, murder victim. You were so much more than the way you died, and I needed to release you from that. So many people call what we did radical forgiveness, but it was what we needed to do to save ourselves. Forgiveness allowed us to move forward and heal. Do we continue to feel grief? Of course we do. But we aren't imprisoned by our grief. Nothing could have restored your life and brought you back to us. But we were able to tell Connor how his actions affected us and participate in crafting a meaningful sentence for him. Spending the rest of his life behind bars would not make up for your life. I told Connor that he needed to do the good works of two people now. Your legacy should have been that of a young woman with her own wildlife refuge, a place where broken animals could be fixed and nurtured and set free. But your legacy has changed. We talk about you. We talk about how forgiveness healed us, how restorative justice gave us a voice in the legal system that we would not have had. Now, your legacy is bringing healing and peace to broken people and setting them free. Love and peace, Mom.
6: Thank you, Kate. You and Andy are living or have lived through every parent's worst nightmare. And listening to you, I really just can't imagine how you did it. And I'd love you to tell me how you were able to arrive at this being the best decision for peace and
9: moving forward and forgiveness and for your whole family?
7: We feel that everything that happened in our life led us to the place where we were able to forgive in that moment. When Anne was in the hospital, I knew from the start that she would die from her injuries, and to just remember her only as a murder victim, I couldn't do it. Honestly, for about a year, I wouldn't even say it. And to this day, I wouldn't say my daughter was murdered. I always say she was shot and died of her injuries. And that way, I don't have to remain in that place. I don't have to make that the major description of who she is. It's how she died, but it's not how she lived. Mm-hmm. The first night that Anne was in the hospital, I was with her and Andy was out in the waiting room with all the people who had come up to be with us. And he came into the room with someone and I knew I recognized him and I was trying to place him. I thought, oh, is it someone from work or someone from church? And then I realized that it was Connor's father. And I thought to myself, can I go to him? And I stood up and walked around the end of Anne's bed and I said, can I embrace him? And I did. I hugged him. And I tell people it was, you know, it was God that led me to do that. It was the first step, I think, in my forgiveness journey. Connor had put my name on his list of four people that could visit him at the Leon County Jail. So I decided to go see him, and I talked to Andy on Thursday. We knew we were going to take Anne off life support on Friday. And I asked him, I said, is there a message you want me to take to Connor? And he told me, tell Connor I love him and I forgive him. So when I went to the Leon County Jail, they were like, are you the victim's mother? And I said, yes, I am. And they said, okay, well, you are on his list and you do have the correct identification, so we're going to let you go up. And she said, but I don't want you to pound on the glass. And I said, I'm not here to pound on the glass. So I went up and sat down, and when Connor came up, he was already crying. And the first thing he said was, I'm so, so, so sorry. And I said, Connor, Mr. Gromare wants me to tell you that he loves you and he forgives you. And Connor, you know I love you and I forgive you. And when I said those words, I just felt a peace come over me from that.
9: Tell me about the restorative justice process and what it was like for you and your family.
7: As we said, we loved Connor. And so afterwards, we thought, what are we going to do with this? We wanted to sit down with Connor and face him and explain to him what the loss of Anne meant to us. And then he would have the opportunity to accept responsibility and be accountable for his actions. And about 14 months after Anne was shot, we had the restorative justice circle at the Leon County Jail.
9: And then how long did the process take?
7: The circle lasted about 5 hours. The state attorney 2 weeks later came back with two offers. One was 25 years straight, day for day. And the other was 20 years, day for day, with 10 years of probation, with the conditions that we had recommended during the circle, which were to take anger management classes, to speak about teen dating violence, and to volunteer in those areas that Anne would have had she survived. We made the choice to stay in Connor's life. We still correspond with him via email, and we still talk to him. And at first that was weekly, and lately, it's been few months since I've talked to him. But we realize as Connor gets older, he recently turned 35, that he shouldn't need us in his life. And, you know, perhaps we don't need him. I know I'll be there and we'll always be there for him, but we're not sure we necessarily need to be there for him.
9: I guess when I think about how I view forgiveness, I feel like I need it to make sense. These really horrible and traumatic things that happened to you, what advice would you give, even just to me, about finding peace, whether it's forgiveness or moving on or moving forward?
7: I was owed Anne's life. Anne was owed her own life. But I was never going to be able to collect that debt. So I could wait the rest of my life for that debt to be paid. I could wait wanting that person to be accountable for what they did and make up for it. Or I could just release the debt. It is a hard thing. And I would suggest practicing with the small things. Forgiveness is not a pardon. It doesn't mean what they did was okay. It just means that you're not going to wait for them to make it right. With forgiveness, you let it go and you walk away and feel that peace that comes with it.
9: Thank you so much for talking to me. Is this the first time you've spoken to Anne in this way, in letter form?
7: It actually is.
9: What was it like?
7: It was a challenge. Like I said, this is not the legacy we would have wanted for her.
9: Hmm.
7: But this is the legacy that she's been given. And we're just so glad that we get the opportunity to talk about her and her life and share our story and bring healing and peace. That's what we can do with her memory.
6: If you've been affected by issues in this episode, you could speak to an organization that offers support in

0: 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Dear Daughter from the BBC World Service is presented by me, Namulanta Kombo, and produced by me and the series producer, Jill Kersley. 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See you next time.
1: Hello, and welcome to More or Less from the BBC World Service. We're the programme that looks at the numbers in the news, in life, and betwixt the bank sheets of billionaires. And I'm Lucy McNeil. Earlier this year, the South African-born tech tycoon Elon Musk briefly became the world's first trillionaire. And this prompted loyal listener Stephen to get in touch with a question.
2: After hearing that Musk had become a trillionaire, my daughter asked me how much of all the money in the world he had. For certainly not the first or last time, I couldn't answer, but thought the clever people at More or Less would be able to work it out.
1: We are indeed very clever here at More or Less, but our expertise is mainly in Byzantine history. So to find out more, we spoke to Robin Wigglesworth, author of A Fabulous Debt and journalist at the Financial Times. To answer Stephen and his daughter's question, we first need to know how much money there is in the world.
3: There's a lot of money, actually, and you can slice and dice it in a thousand different ways, but the measure that most economists use is something called M2, which is quite jargony, but just means cash, you know, coins and notes floating around the world, and money that's in bank accounts and saving accounts and things like that.
1: So in essence, M2 money supply is what most people on the street would mean when they talk about money. The coins down the back of the sofa, the cash in your wallet, the money in your bank account. Money that you can easily spend.
3: And that's, you know, big. Just in the UK,

0: So that's how much money there is in the world. But how much is Elon Musk worth?
1: I mean, Musk was a trillionaire, at least on paper, just a few weeks ago, and now he's worth only $800 billion. So that's, you know, what he's worth now at the time of speaking, but it moves around a lot.
0: We'll get into why it moves around a lot in a bit, but for now, it seems we have all we need to answer Stephen's question. Supposing Musk's fortune is all in cash, how much of the world's money does he have?
1: Well, $800 billion is roughly the equivalent of 0.8% of all global money supply.
0: So that's roughly how much of the world's money Musk would have if all of his fortune were in cash, like a big Scrooge McDuck-style swimming pool. Trouble is, it's not. Here's what Musk himself tweeted earlier this year.
2: My net worth is almost entirely due to my ownership stakes in Tesla and SpaceX. I have less than 0.1% that is cash.
0: That does make things more complicated.
1: Well, the catch is that most of Musk's money isn't actually cash in the bank. It's not gold coins like a Smaug-like hoard he can sleep on. It's actually the estimated value of his shares in companies like Tesla and SpaceX. And those prices, the value of those shares, they go up and down a lot all the time.
0: Because Musk's worth is in shares and not money, their value is constantly changing, and it doesn't even reflect the amount of money that these companies make.
1: It's important to remember that also that Tesla doesn't actually make that much money, and SpaceX actually loses money, but the stock market assigns them a huge value. Ergo, Musk, who owns a lot of those companies, is worth a lot of money, but that doesn't mean he has that kind of cash lying around in gold coins or bank accounts.
0: But couldn't he just sell those shares and then exchange them for money? Not quite.
1: No, he can't spend it, unfortunately for him. Because, you know, obviously if Elon Musk tried to sell a meaningful amount of those shares in Tesla or SpaceX, well, the value of those shares would plummet. Because, you know, people would be worried about the techno king of Tesla selling out his shares. So in many ways, the value is only held aloft by Elon Musk sticking around. And if he were to sell all $800 billion worth, well, he wouldn't actually be able to realize anywhere close to that. I mean, he'd still be worth probably tens, if not hundreds of billions of dollars, but not $800 billion.
0: What Musk can do is borrow money against those shares. And this is one of the ways he raised capital when buying Twitter, for instance. But he couldn't cash out all of his shares tomorrow. The way we need to think of Musk's fortune then is not in terms of money, but wealth. You can think of money as being like your bank balance, but wealth includes the things you own. Everyday things like your house, your car, stakes in multi-billion dollar space exploration companies. So, let's start again with a new question. How much of the world's wealth does Musk own?
1: Well, the global stock market, the whole jamboree, is probably worth around $150 trillion. That's, you know, Amazon, it's Google, it's HSBC, it's JP Morgan, it's, you know, Novo Nordisk. All stocks in the world put together is around $150 trillion.
0: So Musk's shares in Tesla and SpaceX are worth less than 1% of all of the shares in the world, which honestly is still a huge amount. But shares aren't the only form of wealth.
1: Then there's something called the global bond market. That's gilts. So that's how the UK government funds itself. There's treasuries in the United States. There are corporate bonds, debts issued by companies. And you've put all that together. Well, that's even bigger. That's $200 trillion. And that, you know, that can range from literally a bond issued by the Church of England to treasuries sold by the United States government.
0: If you throw in bonds too, Musk's wealth becomes about 0.25% of the combined stock and bond markets.
1: And then you get to probably the biggest one, but the hardest one to measure, and that's the global real estate market. Like houses, offices, football stadiums, airports, infrastructure, things like that. And like I said, it's very, very, very hard to measure this. And you have to make a ton of assumptions. But people estimate

0: that that's probably worth another $400 trillion or so. And that doesn't actually include a lot of land, like the Saharas or the Himalayas or the Arctic, because, you know, how do we measure those? But all real estate that, like, has a semi sort of legitimate price is $400 trillion or so.
1: And let's not forget cash.
0: And then there's the actual money supply, the cash, the coins, the pound notes in our wallets, and what we have in our savings accounts, our deposit accounts. And that's at least another $100 trillion more.
1: And after adding all of that together, where does that leave us?
0: You know, throw all of that together, Musk is wildly, unimaginably wealthy, but he's still probably only got 0.09% of global wealth, depending on how you measure it.
1: It is, of course, extremely complicated and difficult to measure the world's wealth, but as a rough estimate, there you have it. Musk owns about a thousandth of the world's wealth. To our loyal listener, Stephen, we hope this answers your daughter's question. And that is all we have time for this week. Our thanks to Robin Wigglesworth, journalist at the Financial Times and author of A Fabulous Debt, the epic story of how bonds built the modern world. If you've seen a number you think we should take a look at, email us on moreorless@bbc.co.uk. Until next time, goodbye.

0: 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I'm the host of Latino USA. 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
5: Coming up on the Arts Hour with me, Nikki Beatty, British actor Samantha Morton on playing Circe in Christopher Nolan's blockbuster film The Odyssey.
6: There's been so many interpretations of this woman, this sorceress, witch, but I think that Chris's interpretation of her felt very contemporary without being disrespectful to the original story.
5: American screen star Helen Hunt talks about tackling Chekhov's play The Cherry Orchard, and the French-Senegalese director Alain Gomis discusses deconstructing cinema. Also on the show, the legendary and double Oscar-winning cinematographer Roger Deakins, Nigerian-British comedian and actor Ayoade Bamboe on the UK version of Saturday Night Live. We hear from Norwegian composer Ola Yello and my conversation with the US comedy star Jay Jordan. All that and more coming up on the Arts Hour.
7: BBC News with Danielle Yawovietska. The Houthis in Yemen have carried out a drone attack on a Saudi refinery on the Red Sea coast. The Iranian-backed group said the strike on Aramco's refinery in Jizan was in response to Saudi cross-border incursions. The Houthis say they also used ballistic missiles and drones to target Saudi forces in the Yemeni city of Mocha, further down the coast. Here's Sasha Schlichter.
8: A spokesman for the Iran-backed Houthis said they used a drone to hit Saudi Aramco's refinery in Jizan, just across the border. He said it was in response to Saudi cross-border drone incursions. Jizan is a giant facility, processing 400,000 barrels of crude daily, but has been shut for 2 weeks now after a previous Houthi attack. A four-year truce in Yemen's civil war, which Saudi Arabia entered more than a decade ago, collapsed last month with the Houthis announcing a maritime blockade of their northern neighbour and hitting Saudi tankers in the Red Sea. That's added to pressure on global energy supplies and given Iran more leverage in any negotiations with America.
7: A jet carrying the suspected Irish crime boss Daniel Kinahan is expected to land in Dublin later today following his extradition from the UAE. The businessman and boxing promoter is accused of being a senior figure in the Kinahan organised crime cartel involved in international drug trafficking and firearms offences. The US government imposed sanctions on Kinahan in 2022 and has described the cartel as one of the most dangerous in the world. Chris Page is in Dublin.
9: The US government imposed sanctions on Daniel Kinahan in April 2022. After he and other members of his family were identified as leaders of the Kinahan organised crime cartel. Now, Daniel Kinahan's lawyer has previously told Panorama, the BBC's investigative television series, that Daniel Kinahan has no criminal record or convictions, and that allegations about him being a crime boss are false and have no evidential basis.
7: More than 20,000 people have been told to leave for safer areas in the western Canadian province of British Columbia as emergency firefighters battle numerous wildfires. The heavily forested province now has more than 100 fires burning. Canada's Minister of Forests, Ravi Palmer, explained how the state of emergency can help the situation.
10: A provincial state of emergency provides the government of British Columbia with extraordinary powers to be able to put travel restrictions in place into areas like Summerland, British Columbia, the ability to be able to procure more resources in the form of property, to be able to fight fires, and also placement of evacuees, given that we have now about 20,000 British Columbians that have been placed outside of their communities.
7: You're listening to the latest world news from the BBC. Hong Kong has posted its highest official temperature since records began more than a century ago. The Weather Observatory recorded 36.9 degrees Celsius, attributing it to nearby Typhoon Dolphin sweeping warm air over the city. Extreme hot weather is expected until Tuesday. Hundreds of thousands of people in Puerto Rico are going without running water for 48 hours at a time as part of a rotating rationing scheme. Authorities on the Caribbean island have implemented the rationing amid an intense drought, which comes on top of shortages due to infrastructure problems. The scheme will last at least until the end of the month. A Thai teenager who killed two of his grandparents and then went on a shooting spree at his school near Bangkok on Friday watched violent videos online, according to police investigators. The 14-year-old boy killed five teaching staff before killing himself. Thai police said the boy had shown an interest in firearms and used social media to learn how to use a handgun. Italian divers have discovered a Roman-era shipwreck off the coast of Sicily. The vessel, believed to be more than 2,000 years old, was found piled high with hundreds of well-preserved containers used to transport products such as wine. Italy's culture minister said the wreck was one of the most important underwater archaeological discoveries of recent years. The diver who made the discovery, Giacomo De Mola, described his experiences on social media.
11: Sotto di me, un'immensa distesa di anfore.
12: Below me, a huge spread of amphorae, a few hundred amphorae, perfectly intact. Below me, a Roman ship that's been sleeping there for at least 2,000 years. It's hard to explain what you feel. For a few moments, you realize you're probably the first human being in 20 centuries to see this place, a treasure at the bottom of the sea.
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5: Hello and welcome to the Arts Hour from the BBC World Service. I'm Nikki Badey, bringing you a star-studded lineup of guests and some cultural companionship with the best global arts and culture conversation from across the BBC and beyond. Coming up on this week's show, British actor Samantha Morton on playing Circe in Christopher Nolan's blockbuster film The Odyssey. American screen star Helen Hunt talks about tackling Chekhov's play The Cherry Orchard. And the French-Senegalese director Alain Gomis discusses deconstructing cinema. Also on the show, the legendary and double Oscar-winning cinematographer Roger Deakins talks about working with the Coen brothers, Nigerian-British comedian and actor Ayoade Bamboye on the UK version of Saturday Night Live, and we hear from Norwegian composer Ola Yello. That's not all, though. My guests on today's Arts Hour are the US comedy star Jay Jordan. We'll be talking about his stand-up show, Jay Jordan Takes London. And we welcome back as our cultural critic today, Karen Krasanovich. So before we go any further, do you both have a cultural highlight that you want to recommend to the world? Karen, you can go first.
13: August 27th or 28th at a cinema near you. It's going to be the release, finally, of Coyote versus Acme. Ooh. So if you've ever watched any Looney Tunes, you'll know the Roadrunner. You'll know Wile E always tries to, well, kill the Roadrunner. And all of his Acme products fail. All of his traps, all of his dynamite, everything. He's finally taking Acme to court. This film was finished in 2022. It was almost erased due to a tax rebate. It had such a great audience response. They've saved it, and it's coming out this month.
5: Great recommendation.
14: Starring Will Forte of U.S. SNL fame.
5: But is that going to be your recommendation, too?
14: Yes, partly. But also, my recommendation is Cat's Jellicle Ball. It's closing on Broadway in New York City. Is a reimagining of Andrew Lloyd Webber's and T.S. Eliot's Cats. Now, Cats was a story about Jellicle cats and the story of Grisabella. But this takes place in the New York drag and ballroom scene, and it's underground and it's gritty, but it's still funny and full of joy. And it did something that I was amazed by. It made the plot of Cats make sense, which is no small feat.
5: Amazing.
14: Yes.
5: Well, thank you both so much.
14: It's closing on Broadway, but they are doing a cast recording, and I think it might be visually recorded as well.
5: First then, the film event of the summer and the year so far is Christopher Nolan's The Odyssey, his interpretation of Homer's epic poem, with a stellar cast led by Matt Damon as Odysseus, the Greek king of Ithaca, making his 10-year voyage back to his wife Penelope, Anne Hathaway, after victory in the Trojan War. We heard from Christopher Nolan and Matt Damon on the Arts Hour a couple of weeks ago. The film also stars Himesh Patel, John Leguizamo, Tom Holland, Robert Pattinson, Lupita Nyong'o, Zendaya, Charlize Theron, and the British actor Samantha Morton, who plays the powerful sorceress Circe. She's just one of the challenges Odysseus must face on his mythical journey. When the BBC's Vernon Kay and Alex Jones met Samantha Morton, originally from the English city of Nottingham, they asked her if her interpretation of Circe was that she was a sorceress.
6: Yeah, pretty much. I mean, I think there's been so many interpretations of this woman, this sorceress, witch. But I think that Chris's interpretation of her felt very contemporary to me without being disrespectful to the original story poem.
15: Because in literature, she's often seen as a bit of a baddie, isn't she? But you were keen to show that she had lots of different dimensions.
6: Well, I think that women in history have often been vilified, whether you're a midwife, a wise woman. We think about kind of the burning of women at the stake because they were herbalists, you know. And I don't think she is a baddie at all. I think the thing about it is, villains are always amazing roles, but I did want to make her a little bit more, I don't know, my interpretation was what I read on the script, which was phenomenal, and it was multi-layered, and because we are as humans, we're not just two-dimensional.
16: It's a great cast. What's it like when you turn up and work with a stellar cast like that?
6: I've worked with some of those big people before, whether it's Tom Cruise, Johnny Depp, Sean Penn, Philip Seymour Hoffman, Joaquin Phoenix. My history is that I can, you know, Nottingham Lass can hold her own.
15: It's because you're brilliant.
6: Oh, thank you. But, you know, like, I'm not intimidated by anybody, really. Because if you let those nerves get in the way, you can't do your job.
16: So do nerves affect your performance as an actor?
6: I don't get nervous on set in the way that...
16: How do you stop that?
6: Well, I'm just so excited to be there. My heart's going like that because it's a real film camera. It's, you know, whether you're working on 35mm or in this case it was 70mm IMAX, which they built specially for the film. So it's just I'm buzzing. A kid in a sweet shop.
16: Just one second. If you're doing a one-to-one with someone, can you hear the film camera
6: working?
16: No,
6: because they put a blimp on it. They designed a big blimp thing. It's called a blimp. It just, in the olden days, we put a jacket on the camera and then another jacket jacket. This was like... But no, it's not that I don't get nervous. I get nervous about failure, letting people down, but not about the honour of working for Christopher Nolan. I just buzz in, you know? Yeah.
5: Samantha Morton, and The Odyssey is still in movie theatres across the world. In my humble opinion, hers is a standout performance. And along with the amazing Cyclops scenes, I thought they were the best in the film. But my guests on today's Arts Hour are the comedian Jay Jerdan and cultural critic Karen Krasanovich. Jay, what did you think of her performance as Circe?
14: I've only seen clips online because I haven't seen the movie in full yet. I'm familiar with the myth, and I'm familiar with the story of Circe turning the men into pigs, which is hilariously apt at any point in time in history if you know men. And also if you know men who have been at war. I think... what I have been fascinated by is that everyone is so both enamored and frightened with this version of Circe, primarily because of how grotesque and graphic the kind of transmogrification of the men is through the kind of like molding and the clay. So I love it. Yeah, make women more scary. People should be scared.
5: Karen.
13: It's a remarkable performance, and it's actually not a lot of screen time in the film, but very powerful. I mean, she usually plays really indelible characters, and she has such presence. And then pig lovers, or not pig lovers, but people that know pigs, so Those are the porkophiles, or even pork farmers say those are the wrong pigs for that area. So they are magical, enchanted pigs.
5: Oh. Thank you. Yes. It's a myth, for heaven's sake, people. Are there film or screen performances of mythical witches or sorceresses or magical beings that stand out for you, Jay?
14: I think in classic horror movie fashion, Carrie.
5: Sissy Spacek.
14: Sissy Spacek as... a bullied telekinetic girl. Mm. I think that's one of those performances you hear about and then you finally get to watch when you're old enough and you're still scared. You go,
5: why did that speak to you?
14: I think because I found out about Carrie while I was in high school, and while I wasn't a bully, I knew people who were bullied, and I imagined one of them with that sort of power. And it was also, I grew up in America during the age of, sad to bring it up, but school shootings. So that was sort of analogous to someone finally snapping after being abused.
5: Karen, what about you?
13: Well, Cynthia Erivo as Elphaba. Because that was wonderful. But also, let's not forget Helena Bonham Carter times four of the Harry Potter films. Is one of the worst, baddest witches in cinematic history.
5: Good example.
14: Yeah.
5: Thank you both. You're with the BBC World Service and this is the Arts Hour. The Hollywood actor Helen Hunt is best known for her Oscar-winning performance in As Good As It Gets with Jack Nicholson, the movie Twister and the TV series Mad About You. She's currently performing on stage in the English town of Stratford-upon-Avon in the Royal Shakespeare Company production of The Cherry Orchard by Anton Chekhov. She plays aristocratic Russian matriarch Madame Ranovskaya, whose family faces selling their estate as the social order changes in early 20th century Russia. The BBC's Newland McGovern asked Helen Hunt how it felt to be making her Royal Shakespeare Company debut.
17: I must say that is a dream come true. I grew up a student of acting since I'm 9 years old.
5: Yes.
17: And studied, worked with coaches on this. I just really enjoy investigating acting with the help of smart people. And I discovered John Barton, who taught text and voice at the RSC for so long. I think he realized that actors at that time, this was in the 70s, were struggling with all the training they had and how to do proper service to the verse and theater that was coming in part out of the US, Steppenwolf Theater Company and other places that were raw and real and immediate, and there was a wish on the part of, I believe, everybody to marry those two. And I think that's what we're all after now. How do we rise to the occasion of good writing? And it's not just Shakespeare and it's not just Chekhov. I think in modern day movies, language is language. How do we do right by language, and how do we make it as immediate and human as possible?
18: Which is so interesting because, yeah, we often talk about, you know, TV shows, whether they're well written or not. But isn't it fascinating that something from the early 1900s and that language can still translate to today? So Madame Ranovskaya, tell us a little bit about her for those of us that are not Chekhov scholars.
17: Well, I can just say it's a wild beast of a play and a wild beast of a part. That's when I thought, when it was offered to me, and I'd seen it a few times and honestly I'd never quite gotten it. And I think somewhere between the challenge of doing it is why I said yes. And even though I didn't understand it before a year of work on it and the 6 weeks of rehearsal we've had, I could tell, I could smell that there was humanity in this part. Beautiful qualities, terrible qualities. She loves one of her daughters so much and turns on her three times in the play. It's just people smarter than me about Chekhov said, keep your eye on how human every character is. And I've really found that. Every character in this play has beautiful qualities and then takes a bite out of someone. You know, it is a human play, and it's been directed with an eye on how do we allow people in the audience to feel like, oh, that's me.
18: And I read something you said about one of the themes of the play, and I think it summed up what I was thinking when watching it, which it really gives voice to the overwhelming terror we all have of change.
17: Yeah, I think those who don't embrace change don't fare so well in this play, but it's terrifying. There's that saying, you know, it's like a Buddhist saying, all we love and hold dear, we will at some point lose.
18: I introduced you as an actor, but of course you have shape-shifted so often in this industry, actor, writer, director. Do you have a fear of change, or do you grab it with
17: maybe
18: two hands?
17: I might have a fear of not change. I don't know. Sure, I'm sure I do. I mean, because change also means losing people. And this play does not back down from that.
5: Helen Hunt, comedian Jay Jordan and cultural critic Karen Krasanovich are with me in the Arts Hour studio. Where do the works of Chekhov sit on your theatre appreciation measure, Jay?
14: We studied The Cherry Orchard, The Seagull, Three Sisters in my undergrad and graduate program. I think Chekhovian dramas, America is obsessed with them because they're messy, cheating, secretive, guilt and shame filled stories that sort of transcend like national barriers. That coupled with all of the sort of like Stanislavski connections to Chekhov and Russian drama and Russian literature for actors, they have a big impact on anyone's sort of like early theater education in America.
5: Amazing. Karen, what about you?
13: Well, yeah, we do love mess. It's true. well, considering The Cherry Orchard was first performed in 1903 and the first time the Royal Shakespeare Company did it was 1961, it must have this great draw, this sort of classical vibration for everyone. And I think it's probably the epitome of somebody's career, particularly if you're not specifically a theatrical performer, to be in The Cherry Orchard, because it is one of the great classics.
5: How do we feel in general about Hollywood stars coming to tread the boards in prestigious UK theatre productions? I mean, to be clear, Helen Hunt has a theatre pedigree, but we have had other sort of stars and celebrities on stage. How do you feel, Karen?
13: I think it's great. I mean, I know that there are theatrical actors or rep actors who would say, you know, I don't, it's like voiceovers, you know, they don't want my voice if you're not a star. But I think it draws people to the theater, people that wouldn't ordinarily go.
5: Yeah. What do you think, Jay?
14: I think yes, with so many notable exceptions. I think if you want to be a good performer, it happens in America,
5: of course,
14: on Broadway 8 times a week. So I think for the most part, I'm glad it's exposing more people to theater, but I would love it if they had a little bit of training.
13: What, if they did it better?
14: Yeah, if they were just good.
5: Helen Hunt is also an accomplished TV director. She began on Mad About You, and she's since directed episodes of Californication, Revenge, House of Lies, This Is Us, Feud, Betty and Joan, The Politician. The list is long. Other stars who've directed great TV, Karen?
13: There are so many.
5: But give us some of your favorite examples.
13: Bryce Dallas Howard, for example, Mandalorian. Jodie Foster, House of Cards, or Orange is the New Black. Regina King, This Is Us, A Man in Full. But wait, Ida Lupino and Twilight Zone.
5: Oh, fantastic. Ooh. Nice one. Jay, of the actors who move between serious and comedic acting, who do you admire the most?
14: Well, we recently were talking right before this started about John Leguizamo and how John Leguizamo is able to do such a good job of both capture the humor in serious text, but also drop in and be extremely serious. So John Leguizamo.
5: We're talking about John Leguizamo because of who he played in The Odyssey in this case. Yes.
14: And also because of his star. The first time I saw John Leguizamo as a serious actor was he portrayed Tybalt in Baz Luhrmann's Romeo and Juliet.
5: Correct.
14: And I remember watching that in elementary primary school going, what? This guy's supposed to be a comic. He's really good. Uncut Gems was a very good turn for Adam Sandler.
5: I love that fun, silly
14: comedian. But when directed by the Safdies, can like really find something menacing and troubling. And then there's so many funny women who also, Lily Tomlin can do an amazing turn and can be so funny and then so
5: simpatico,
14: just intense and wonderful to watch.
5: Thank you both. You're listening to The Arts Hour from the BBC World Service. I'm Nikki Beatty. Alain Gomis is a French film director with heritage from Guinea-Bissau and Senegal, whose latest film, Dao, shows us a family living across two continents.
19: Je m'appelle Gloria, j'ai 50 ans. J'ai une fille. Pourquoi est-ce que tu veux te marier? Dis-moi.
5: The film focuses on a mother and daughter. Gloria is 50. Her father has just died, just as her daughter is about to get married. The film, which is a hybrid of drama and documentary, moves between the two-day traditional funeral ceremony in Guinea-Bissau and the wedding party in Paris, and features actors and non-actors, and includes an element of film deconstruction, interviews with the performers, for example, that are outside the story. Jason DeRosso from ABC Radio National Screen Show asked Alain Gomis why he wanted to do this.
20: I mean, when I have started to write, I realized that it was almost impossible for me and a little bit stupid to try to write for everybody. It's like 200 people, four generations, men and women, two continents. And to have like all these people talking with my words, it's very weird. So I was very much more interested by what they had to say. And it was also the possibility for me to ask them which way they wanted to be portrayed. I was asking them, for example, what kind of character they want to play or didn't want to play. And, you know, men most of the time said, I don't want to be a gangster, I don't want to be a drug dealer. And women say, I don't want to be a beaten woman. So it says something about sometime in cinemas, the African people, diaspora, are like very reduced to some,
21: narrow spectrum of cliches.
20: Yeah, exactly. And this film was also a way of doing a kind of conscious fiction to say this is us as we want to be portrayed.
21: And what is remarkable, given what you've just said, is that there are parts of this film that actually are very honest about some elements of dysfunction, let's say, in this big gathering, in this community, including domestic violence.
20: Yeah, they have chosen to talk about it at some point in front of the camera because they wanted to begin a kind of dialogue. And what I'm happy about traveling with the film is to see that people watching the film, and especially women, are connecting to this woman as part of themselves. And I'm happy that I can have like a lot of people, European people, not connected directly to Africa, saying this is my family too.
21: Tell me about where did this concept come from, where we have that blurring of characters and actors playing characters.
20: You know, this way to interrogate the fiction, the format of the fiction. I mean, if you want to say what you want to share, we have also to invent our own grammar. You know, you hear a lot of time, oh, this film is the mixture of Star Wars and, I don't know, Harry Potter. And, you know, this is the way the industry works. And that's terrible, in fact, because you can't have like a true feelings, emotion doing film this way. So I think it's very important for every filmmaker, not only African or whatever, to try to have his own grammar in order to reach the audience in a way that, I mean, I want that every spectator see the film and saying, I've never seen that before.
5: Alan Gomez discussing his latest film, Dao. My guests on today's Arts Hour are comedian Jay Jordan and cultural critic Karen Krasanovich. Karen, how do hybrid films work for you?
22: They work very well. It really gets you involved with the film. One of the problems is it's very difficult to edit them, so they're often quite long. And if I remember correctly, Dao is over 3 hours.
5: Correct. Jay, do you have any thoughts on that?
14: I love it. I love hybrid restaurants, so why not enjoy hybrid films? People instantly sort of have a curiosity around these elements that aren't necessarily presented to them in the film.
5: Where have we seen it done well in other films? Filmmakers sort of creating their own cinematic grammar. Karen?
22: Well, I think The Voice of Hindrajab, which I saw at Venice.
5: Kautha Benhania, yeah. Yes.
22: But it just takes a real master to weave all of these elements in, and also, as I said, genius at editing.
5: So, Jay, who, if any, are the performers we should know about who are reinventing the grammar of comedy?
14: Ooh, if you had the chance to watch The Studio starring Seth Rogen,
5: yes.
14: It does a very good job of both lampooning and informing and critiquing and celebrating, but also denigrating the Hollywood machine. And I think that is, it's so rare that you get something that's so inside baseball. That's a term we use in America to describe when you're kind of doing a peek behind the curtain,
5: yes,
14: while still presenting it as something presentational. And you kind of learn about very specific jargon. It's such a funny show, but it's also very true. They're,
5: yes,
14: talking about choosing to make a movie from existing intellectual property. And those are conversations that happen all the time,
5: yeah,
14: with production companies. They go, oh, we need a movie based on a board game now.
5: Thank you both so much. That's it for part one of the show, but don't go away. Still to come, Oscar-winning cinematographer Roger Deakins, Nigerian-British comedian Ayoade Bamboye, and Norwegian composer Ole Yello. And I'll be talking to the American comedian Jay Jordan. The Arts Hour's back after this.
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5: Still to come on The Arts Hour with me, Nikki Badey, the legendary double Oscar-winning cinematographer Roger Deakins, Nigerian-British comedian Ayoade Bamboye. We hear from Norwegian composer Ole Yello and my conversation with US comedy star Jay Jordan. All that and more still to come on The Arts Hour.
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23: BBC News with Danielle Yawovietska. The Houthis in Yemen have carried out a drone attack on a Saudi refinery on the Red Sea coast. The Iranian-backed group said the strike on Aramco's refinery in Jizan was in response to Saudi cross-border incursions. Riyadh says the blaze has now been extinguished. Iran's Foreign Minister Abbas Araghchi says Tehran and Washington are not engaged in talks, but messages are being exchanged via intermediaries. He said actual talks would not start until America stopped breaches of a June interim deal. The Israeli Prime Minister has rejected a US peace plan for Gaza that had been hailed by President Trump. Benjamin Netanyahu said Israel rejected the 15-point document, adding that the IDF would not withdraw from Gaza until Hamas was genuinely disarmed. Russia has carried out a big attack on the Ukrainian Black Sea port of Odessa. President Zelensky said crews were working to restore power after what he called a brutal strike on the energy sector. Russia has reported three people killed by Ukrainian drones in the western city of Belgorod. The Irish suspected crime boss Daniel Kinahan is on his way to Dublin after being extradited from Dubai. He'll be immediately charged on arrival in Ireland and taken to appear before a special criminal court. The businessman and boxing promoter denies being a senior figure in the Kinahan organised crime cartel involved in drug trafficking. A Thai teenager who killed two of his grandparents and then went on a shooting spree at his school near Bangkok on Friday had watched violent videos online, according to police investigators. The 14-year-old boy killed five teaching staff before killing himself. Italian divers have discovered a Roman-era shipwreck off the coast of Sicily. The vessel, believed to be more than 2,000 years old, was found with hundreds of well-preserved containers used to transport products such as wine. It was discovered by police divers 46 metres underwater after a tip-off from fishermen. BBC News.
5: Welcome back to The Arts Hour from the BBC World Service with me, Nikki Badey. And if you've only just joined us, here's what you missed in the first half of the show. Samantha Morton on her role as Circe in the blockbuster movie The Odyssey. Oscar-winning US actor Helen Hunt on Chekhov's The Cherry Orchard. And the French-Senegalese filmmaker Alain Gomes on creating a new grammar for cinema. Coming up in a moment, cinematographer Roger Deakins. We'll also hear from Saturday Night Live UK performer Ayoade Bamboye, the Norwegian composer Ole Yello, and I'll be talking to American comedian Jay Jordan, who's here in the Arts Hour studio, along with our cultural critic this week, Karen Krizanovich. Sir Roger Deakins is the acclaimed British cinematographer, originally from Devon in the south of England, renowned for his Oscar-winning work with Denis Villeneuve on Blade Runner 2049 and with Sam Mendes on 1917. Alongside his two Academy Awards, he's been honoured with a knighthood and he's won 5 BAFTA Awards in recognition of his outstanding cinematography. He's also celebrated for his long-running collaboration with Joel and Ethan Coen, shooting 12 of their films, including Barton Fink, Fargo, The Big Lebowski, Oh Brother, Where Art Thou? And No Country for Old Men. When the BBC's Lauren Laverne sat down with Roger Deakins, she asked him how this enduring creative partnership with the Coen brothers began.
4: The previous film I'd done to Barton Fink, I didn't have a good time and I basically put my place in London on the market and moved back to Devon. I didn't know what I was going to do. Maybe I would work on the odd independent film, but I didn't think I was going to be that much involved anymore. Mm-hmm. Then the phone rang and my agent said, you might not be interested. It's a very weird script. It's like 2 different scripts cobbled together in the middle. And I said, well, who's directing it? And the agent said, Coen Brothers. So I met with Joel and Ethan in a little cafe in Notting Hill and was struck that they didn't really talk much, and nor did I. And we got on really well, saying not a lot. And then they rang around directors to ask about me. And the previous director I'd worked with and not had such a good time with said all these things like, well, he doesn't like working with multiple units. He likes to work single camera. He doesn't like shooting on zoom lenses. He always operates the camera himself. These were being said as though they were
8: negatives.
4: Yeah, derogatory of me. But actually, Joel said, this was years later, Joel said, yeah, and we listened. It was everything we wanted out of a cinematographer. So that's how I ended up in the cafe in Notting Hill.
8: So that was it. You got the gig. One of my all-time favourite films of yours followed that, Oh Brother, Where Art Thou? Came out in 2000. And that was an interesting one from a technical point of view as well. What was the initial brief for that film, the look of that film?
4: Well, they wanted this kind of feeling of a burnt-out landscape, as if it was a hand-tinted postcard kind of thing. And I said, well, when are you going to shoot and stuff? And they said, well, August. And we talked about, oh, well, where are you going to shoot? Maybe Arizona or something. That would be burnt out. They said, no, Mississippi. And I remember saying to Joel, Mississippi in August. July, August. That's going to be a little bit green and they don't want green. I said, well, that is the problem.
8: So how did you achieve the look?
4: So James and I, my wife and I, we looked into the idea of digitising the whole negative, all the cut negative, and then timing it that way. And we did some tests and they were pretty awful, but it showed what could be done. And Joel and Ethan said, yeah, but we'll have a year between when we start shooting and the time the film is released. So maybe the technology will have advanced enough by then that we can make it work. And the worst thing is that we were kind of watching dailies down in Jackson, Mississippi in a theatre every evening out on the shoot. And the image comes up and it's all full colour, like
8: bright,
4: it's, you know, bright Technicolor,
8: sunshine,
4: 50s
8: yeah.
4: looking. And Joel kept saying to John Turturro and the actors, it's not going to look like this. we're going, yeah, well, maybe it won't look like this. Who knows?
5: Cinematographer Roger Deakins. My guests on today's Arts Hour are critic and cultural commentator Karen Krasanovich and comedian Jay Jerdan. Karen, tell us how you describe the cinematography style of Roger Deakins.
22: Wow. Well, I mean, there's a reason why you can see Roger Deakins' work, because he always has light that comes from somewhere. You know, sometimes you're thinking, why doesn't my house look like that? That's because you don't have a mystical, magical light that's in some weird place.
5: Yeah.
22: The light source is always logical or realistic.
5: Okay.
22: Also, he usually works with a single camera, which means you know what your point of view is. You're not wondering, why am I up on the ceiling and why am I down at the floor? And also, he'll do a lot of framing. You know, when you want to look nice, you stand in the doorway. Yeah. It's a nice frame. He does that. And he doesn't move around a lot either. He kind of fixes the camera. He's not carrying it around. You're not on a roller coaster with him.
5: Interesting.
14: I'm from Canton, Mississippi, where they filmed multiple scenes for Oh Brother, Where Art Thou? So
5: you're a product of that landscape.
14: I have friends who auditioned for roles and were cast as extras and background performers in that film.
5: So what, Jay, does it make you feel when you have your own landscape that sort of brought you into the world?
14: There was a small period of time where my tiny hometown of Canton, Mississippi, was the movie capital of Mississippi. We shot, that thing had shot four movies there, Mississippi Burning, A Time to Kill, Oh Brother, Where Art Thou, and My Dog Skip. It was really cool.
5: Amazing.
22: Do you think that Roger Deakins captured the light of your hometown?
14: Well, because it's set in the past, it's sort of a very filtered version of Mississippi, and it's fitting because it is an adaptation of the Odyssey, but it was a mythical version of Mississippi. It did a good job of capturing the way people think about a bygone era of the South, specifically Mississippi.
5: Thank you both. You're listening to The Arts Hour from the BBC World Service. Let's turn the spotlight onto you now, Jay Jerdon. A bit of background for people first. Jay is an American comedian. He's an actor. He's a writer. He was a staff writer on the Apple TV Plus show The Problem with Jon Stewart. Made his Marvel debut writing Marvel Voices X-Men as a comedian. He's appeared as a star guest performing his stand-up on The Tonight Show with Jimmy Fallon, The Late Show with Stephen Colbert, The Late Late Show with James Corden, and he's created a debut stand-up special, Yes Ma'am, which is streaming on Hulu. Raised in Jackson, Mississippi, his work often incorporates his experiences of being a black, queer person from the American South. And he's famous, I experienced this last night, for his rapid-fire delivery. Jay makes razor-sharp observations. And this week, he's made his UK debut with a full show called Jay Jerdon Takes London at the Soho Theatre. It promised a brand new hour of his dumbest thoughts in the most brilliant way, or his most brilliant thoughts in the dumbest way. So I saw the show last night, Jay, and thank you. And it moves incredibly fast. And my first question has to be, does your brain work that fast?
14: Yes and no. My brain initially works at the speed at which I like to perform, and I have to slow it down and really put some of the pieces together. Part of it is saying, ooh, I have this thought, but this is a bit meandering, so let me trim some of the fat and let me get to the best joke within this framework. If this joke applies to a certain area in the hour, I'll put it there as the connecting piece, and then sometimes a connecting piece becomes a primary piece. So some of these jokes start off as throwaway jokes, but then they end up being much bigger chunks, and they develop into their own sort of modular parts of the hour that I can move around.
5: And interestingly, there are, do you call it callbacks as
14: yes.
5: a comedian? So a callback is when you set up some sort of joke or line or observation and you bring it back round again.
14: Yeah, I think I have three or four.
5: Brilliant.
14: And I have a tendency to overwrite sometimes, but I do like giving a crowd that's been paying attention a couple of fun treats.
5: Yeah, because we feel rewarded and we feel like, we were paying attention,
14: yeah,
5: don't we?
14: Yeah.
5: We get our own sense of pride out of it. A lot of the material that we laughed at and were with you for last night can't be quoted on a show like this. It can't. But I'm interested to know, in general, what makes you as a comedian trust an idea for a segment or for even for a show?
14: I think if an idea can be both hyper-specific but then also achieve some form of pluralism or a bit of universality where I go, I thought I was just the one who was laughing at this and experiencing this, but everyone else experiences this as well. Because it needs to be specific enough that queer people and cool people get it, because you don't want everyone to say, that's something I could think up. But then it also needs to be large enough that a large group of people can enjoy it and laugh all at the same time.
5: So when you are writing a particular idea to land as a joke or land as something that we all go, who do you test the material?
14: I usually test it by I say the joke to myself a few times, and then I'll say the joke to my husband as the kind of primary sounding board. And sometimes it's a joke to get his permission to say the joke. Like I have a joke in the special where I say my husband, he came out to me is a bit non-binary. Yeah, that means he usually feels like a boy unless there's a bug in the house. And to me, that's a joke where I did ask his permission because I am talking about his gender identity and expression, but I'm also talking about some household duties and personal silly stuff. But it's fun.
5: So I learned little bits about you last night. We don't find out anything about your mom or about Mississippi until quite late in the show.
14: Yes.
5: So how do you plot the graph of getting to know Jay through a show like this one?
14: I think that because my first special that's on Disney Plus now has a bit more autobiographical stuff in the beginning, mm-hmm. I wanted to take a different approach with this one where I sort of give my opinions on a lot of things. And
5: yes.
14: then in the second half of the hour, I reveal the Southern things. I reveal my brother and his job and my dad's passing and my mom.
5: Is your brother really a truck driver?
14: He really is a truck driver. He owns his own truck now. Congratulations, Mark. He recently purchased his first big rig.
5: Hello, Mark.
14: Yeah.
5: You have been mentioned on the BBC World Service.
14: He'll appreciate that.
5: Ah. Dumbest thoughts in the most brilliant way or the most brilliant thoughts in the dumbest way? Where do you think the best comedy actually lives, per the line above?
14: I love being able to be silly about things that seem educational, particularly when it comes to the animal facts section of the material.
5: Okay,
14: my favorite jokes is the giraffe joke, and I love the joke.
5: Could you tell the giraffe joke?
14: Oh, so the giraffe joke is that in Africa, 90% of male giraffes are gay in the sense that they are embonded male pairs, and they roam the Serengeti together doing what gay men do best, looking down on people.
5: It's sweet and clean.
14: And I love that joke because it's both true giraffe male, bull giraffes are sort of cast out of the harem, and they roam the Serengeti, and they usually have a bit of a life partner that they do show affection to physically, but then that also is a person that they just kind of like roam throughout life with. And it's a fun fact. I think it puts the idea that queerness is unnatural. It flips that on its head. It's a fun giraffe joke. It's silly. It's during my animal section. Next year, I want to write an entire hour that's based on animals. It comes from my love of just how humans are animals and animals do so many silly things.
5: Okay, but Jay, here's the other thing. You say the animal section, but in the early part of the show, we learn about a clownfish.
14: Yes.
5: What do you know about clownfish, Karen?
22: They look like clowns.
14: They're orange and yellow,
5: and?
14: But they're also, they can change sexes. Yes. So,
5: did you know this?
22: I did not.
5: Right.
14: Well, Disney left that part out of Finding Nemo. So the clownfish, they exist in groupings where there's one large breeding female and she gets to breed and lay eggs. And the second largest clownfish is the breeding male. And so after those two, there are non-breeding males primarily. And what happens is that when the female clownfish dies, the largest male, who was her breeding partner, goes through sex reassignment naturally and becomes the largest female breeding clownfish. And then the second in command largest male steps up and becomes her breeding partner. And
5: welcome to the Nature Hour on the BBC World Service. See, mind-blowing, isn't it?
14: Yeah.
5: The other thing is you used some translations between American English and UK English, but did you change anything bigger?
14: Well, there's one fun moment at the end that was a bit of live theater and live stand-up comedy where I do have a joke where I say, I talk about the construction of whiteness in America and how at one point whiteness was closing shop and they were basically pulling down the garage door of whiteness in America. But I caught myself and I said garage for the UK audience. Little moments like that. I also do have a few jokes that I'm working on this week that will kind of change and interplay. I have one about cultural appropriation from an American side visiting here that I do want to test out that I think is going to be pretty fun. But
5: can you try it on us now?
14: Oh, I want to say that the strongest willed American comes here and we hear these wonderful accents and we hear these wonderful tones and we hear these wonderful idioms and turn of phrase. And I don't think Americans get congratulated enough on not mimicking you all.
5: Oh, that's so interesting. Because we do it to you.
14: And we know how it feels, especially as a Black American. But it's fun because you'll see an American talk to a Brit, especially if they're talking to a cute one, where they will start talking to us in standard RP and we'll go, oh my gosh, I want to repeat what you're saying so bad, but I'm not going to because I'm respectful.
5: Jay Jordan, thank you for now.
14: Thank you, Nikki.
5: You're listening to The Arts Hour from the BBC World Service. I'm Nikki Beatty. Regular Arts Hour listeners will have heard Nigerian-British comedian Ayoade Bangboye on our New Year comedy special back in January. Since then, she's become one of the stars of the British version of the legendary American comedy TV sketch show Saturday Night Live. Recently on the BBC, fellow comedian Kiri Pritchard-McLean asked Ayoade about her childhood spent between the UK in Nigeria and the boarding school that she attended in the Lake District. That's an area of green rolling hills in northern England.
9: Yeah, I went to boarding school in the Lake District. Yeah, that was a funny interlude. So basically, because I was born in London, I was here till I was like 7 years old, seven, eight. And then I went to Nigeria because my dad got a job and we all like moved out there. And then I was there till I was 15, but my parents wanted to stay. So we went to respective boarding schools. My brother went to boarding school in London, and then me and my sister went to Cumbria.
5: Wow.
9: And it was a shock to the system, I would say. So basically Cumbria is quite different from Lagos.
5: Okay. All right. Yeah. Talk us through that.
9: It's not as similar as I sort of thought that there would be some things I could latch onto. But it just wasn't, it was stark.
10: I was wondering if that lived experience as a child naturally puts you on the outside, which I think is how you make a comedian. But also, all those places, one of the things I was struck by even watching your performances on various things is your extreme vocal dexterity when it comes to appropriating voices, accents, mannerisms.
9: That's been coming up a lot because it's this like international school thing, you know, when you just find your voice kind of like undulating between different like need states, I guess. And I know that when I'm getting a bit more passionate, I go to a bit more generalized Nigerian. And when I want to like really explain a point, then it becomes a bit more RP. So it's like this weird mix of things.
10: I love that. Yeah. I think I'm like that as well. When I'm drunk or angry, I definitely get Welsher.
9: Yeah, you know what I mean? You just sort of, I guess when you relax, I guess, and I when I started doing stand-up, I was doing it in an English, like a proper like RP accent. And I felt that was the only way to do it in that it would legitimize me. And I remember doing an experimental comedy night and I was doing stand-up with a PowerPoint and I was talking about dogs. And obviously white people love dogs,
21: yeah.
9: I think.
10: Yeah. We've been surveyed. Yeah,
9: you guys love dogs. So, and I was testing this new material and I was trying to figure out the relationship to dogs in the room, and we were all getting excited and my accent started getting more and more Nigerian, and it felt like something clicked, but it was one of the best gigs of my life. And then I realised that it's probably easier for me to let my voice do what it needs to do.
10: Absolutely.
9: Yeah.
10: So your debut show that you did, you won Best Newcomer at the Edinburgh Comedy Awards. That is the biggest award that any new comedian can win. You're going back this year with a work in progress, but SNL UK, like SNL, 50-year brand, adored, you know, all over the world. They bring it to the UK. Everyone says it can never work.
9: Yeah.
10: You guys have the most incredible first series. What was it like to ride that roller coaster?
9: Oh, it was, because I'm like maybe 4 or 5 years into comedy. So I'm coming off Edinburgh and then all of a sudden I'm going into Television Centre and was going to do SNL UK inaugural cast. And I'm thinking, hello, what's happening here? So I was just trying to brace myself in my own head. Mm. And we sort of went into this machine thinking, we've just got to have a

0: distribution in America, Karen. How does the UK version compare?
1: I was afraid. I thought, wow, they waited 50 years to do an SNL UK. Mm-hmm. I've been watching it, yes, for 50 years. Yes, I watched it when I was 35. and it is brilliant. The SNL is edgier, as SNL UK has more edge, takes more chances politically, and can actually land a sketch, which was always the problem with SNL over the many decades, although they are getting better.
0: You mean the SNL in America?
1: In the America, yes.
0: But you see, for me, statistically, if they only land two sketches, I'm happy. And in what ways do you code switch?
2: Oh, so I think that, like, as a Black American Southerner in New York, I'm sometimes code switching in and out of my sort of lazier, more Southern drawl. And like every now and then, if another person from the American South is there, every now and then they can start to slip out and go, wait a second, where y'all from? Like every now and then you can hear it creep up. I think there's also an element of like, if you're Black in professional settings where there's like a standard American dialect, or you're sort of like in spaces where not necessarily your Blackness isn't celebrated, but it's not primary. You can find yourself sort of shrinking parts of you, but then are you also shrinking the parts that would make you more interesting and funny? And what's that dance? So as a comic in America who happens to be Black, queer, and Southern, I feel sometimes on stage I'm speaking four different languages. So sometimes I go, wait a second, everyone understands what I'm talking about, right? Y'all get this?
0: Karen, you code switch.
1: Yeah, I don't know how successfully, because there is this choice. Do I want to be American in the setting, or do I have a choice?
0: Yeah.
1: or can I possibly be polite and shut up?
2: That's me at customs in a few days. I think that please and thank yous come back into the lexicon whenever I'm out of New York. New Yorkers, they do not have time for a please or a thank you ever. And Tom Holland was talking about this recently in an interview when he was portraying Peter Parker, Spider-Man, early in his career, when he'd be ordering somewhere for a scene. I think it'd be in a coffee shop, and he'd say, hello, please, may I have? And the director would go, that's not, it's, hey, can I have a?
0: Yeah, I'll get a.
2: Yeah.
1: Well, I'm from Chicago. We're still nice, but we're still fast.
2: Oh, yeah.
1: And we're loud, and we talk to everybody, and we eat everything.
2: Yes.
0: Thank you both. Finally, on today's Arts Hour, the Norwegian composer Ole Yellow is well known for his choral and solo piano works. Now based in America, where he also studied at the prestigious music academy, the Juilliard School in New York, he's released a new album of piano pieces called Ordinary. The BBC's Katie Derham asked him about the inspiration for the track Hurt.

0: All of the tracks on the album are inspired by photos by a Scottish artist called Liam Wong.
1: Right.
0: He's gotten pretty famous. He used to be a game designer, sort of sci-fi type games, but then he became a photographer of mostly late night, moody Tokyo. And I love like urban photography, especially when it's sort of neon and very kind of moody. And these are very kind of melancholic. So I've just found them very extremely inspiring because I love so much of what I love is Japanese art, like anime and especially sci-fi again. So yeah, Hurt is definitely, it's kind of the whole album is in the space, I think, between kind of melancholy and happiness in a way.
1: So listen, let's talk about this because you have these kind of like two quite distinct musical worlds in a way, don't you? Of the choral world, which, I mean, you're performed everywhere, but then the solo piano work as well, which is not a new thing, is it? I mean, you've been writing and playing piano from the start, right? So how do you divvy up your loves?
0: Yeah, it's definitely my two kind of main areas as a composer. Piano first, because that was always my instrument since I was a little kid, and I grew up kind of improvising from a very early stage. And then I started writing choral as I got my first classical composition teacher after high school in Norway. He kind of started me out on choral music, and I just couldn't stop writing for choral. I just loved it so much. And I grew up loving choral. As a kid, I was so into Handel and Brahms, especially. And so I really like being in those worlds. You know?
1: So what was your kind of breakout piece, do you think?
0: I think my Ubi Caritas, I think, which is an a cappella piece. One of my first, actually.

0: That was from around 2000, I think. Publisher managed to get a couple of performances of it at something called the ACDA convention in America, which is every 2 years, which is such a big deal because almost the whole audience is just choral conductors.
1: Looking for new repertoire for their choir. Right?
0: Yeah, exactly. Yeah. So that was a really big deal.

0: The music of Ola Yellow. That's it for this week's Arts Hour. Thank you for your ears. And thank you to both my guests, Jay Jerdan and Karen Krasanovich. For now, from me, Nikki Beatty, studio managers Tim Heffer and Kira Golightly, and producers Nikki Paxman and Kieran Birmingham, see you next week.
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0: From NPR News in Washington, D.C., this is Weekend Edition. I'm Aisha Roscoe. Good morning. After the Supreme Court struck down Roe v. Wade, interest in long-term birth control spiked. But now that trend is reversing as social media accounts in the MAHA movement attack contraception. And the amount of space junk keeps growing as humans launch more tech into space. What is the risk? Plus, how a Broadway play, Hadestown the Musical, became a hit at the movies.
1: Everyone hoped that it would go well, but I honestly don't think anyone expected it to go this well.
0: It's Sunday, August 9th. News is next.
2: Live from NPR News in Washington, I'm Windsor Johnston. Iran says it will not negotiate directly with the United States unless the Trump administration honors an agreement reached in June. The Memorandum of Understanding called for limits on Tehran's nuclear program in exchange for sanctions relief and was intended to lay the groundwork for ending the conflict. NPR's Hadil Al-Shalchi reports from Istanbul.
3: Speaking to reporters, Iranian Foreign Minister Abbas Araghchi said that Iran was exchanging messages via intermediaries, but that he would not call the process a negotiation with the U.S. He said that the brokers were trying to find a way back to talks. Qatar and Pakistan have been the main mediators in the process. The U.S. broke a 60-day ceasefire that was stipulated in the Memorandum of Understanding when it began a new wave of strikes on Iran in July. Araghchi said that an agreement between Iran and Oman to open the Strait of Hormuz was in its final stages. Iran has said that the opening of the strait is contingent on conditions, including the U.S. going back to the June agreement. Hadil Al-Shalchi, NPR News, Istanbul.
2: President Trump is pushing back against Texas Governor Greg Abbott's decision to pause approvals for new AI data centers. Natalie Weber of Houston Public Media reports.
4: Speaking with Punchbowl News this week, the president said data centers bring money to communities.
5: I saw Texas the other day sort of is against data centers. I think it's a mistake.
4: Abbott has issued a pause on new data center approvals until the state's energy agencies conduct an audit of their electricity and water use. This comes in contrast with Abbott's previous comments about data centers, calling Texas, quote, the epicenter of AI development in November. Data centers and other large energy consumers in Texas are requesting more than five times the amount of energy used to power the entire state during record-breaking demand. For NPR News, I'm Natalie Weber in Houston.
2: A massive wildfire in central Utah has burned tens of thousands of acres in Fish Lake National Forest. Fire spokesperson Deanna Younger says crews continue to face dangerous conditions there.
6: We're at 111,306 acres with 24% containment. It's about 2 miles southwest of Kanosh, Utah. And we are still experiencing extreme fire behavior.
2: Two pilots were killed when their helicopter went down Friday morning. The crash sparked a second blaze that later merged with the main fire. Emergency crews are making progress against three major wildfires burning around Spokane, Washington. The Old Trails fire is now 43% contained, but some evacuation orders remain in effect. This is NPR News. In Washington. Slime may be useful. That's according to new research about how snails mix the same ingredients in different proportions to produce a range of mucus. NPR's Ari Daniel explains.
7: The brown-lipped snail produces a lubricant mucus, adhesive mucus, and more. Researchers analyzed samples of each type to determine their composition and found they all contain similar proteins, but the concentrations vary. Plus, distinct amounts of calcium, along with differences in how the slimes were secreted, give rise to each of the mucus types.
8: The more collagen and calcium were present, the stiffer, more cohesive and sticky the mucus became.
7: Mariella Gobler is a PhD student at the Max Planck Institute of Colloids and Interfaces, and she says there are numerous applications, including developing a slime that might help seal a wound or deliver a drug. Ari Daniel, NPR News.
2: A new Reuters Ipsos poll finds broad bipartisan support for tougher oversight of social media companies. 61% of Americans favor stronger regulation, while 66% support age verification laws to keep children under 16 off the platforms. 85% say social media can be addictive for children. Meanwhile, Meta is facing trial in Oakland, California this week. The tech company will face the first four of the 29 states that have filed suit. They claim Meta designed Facebook and Instagram to addict children and misled users about their safety. This is NPR News.
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0: This is Weekend Edition from NPR News. I'm Aisha Roscoe. Thanks for tuning in this morning.
5: If I don't run, will those people go out and vote? And that's the one thing I can't tell. I'm going to ask them to.
0: That's President Trump speaking with Punch Bowl News in a video posted Friday. Him not being on the midterm ballot may mean his supporters stay home. But for Democrats and voters unhappy with his performance so far, he is very much on the ballot. NPR senior national political correspondent Mara Liasson joins us now. Good morning, Mara.
12: Good morning, Aisha.
0: We'll get to the president and Republicans in a moment, but let's start with a couple of primaries in the headlines. We've got Michigan from this past week and Wisconsin coming up in a couple of days. Let's start with Michigan first.
12: That's right. The Democrats are engaged in this very big experiment to see if a progressive candidate can win in a swing state. Michigan is not like New York City, where some Democratic socialists that were endorsed by Mayor Mamdani won in very blue districts. Whoever won the primary in those districts was going to end up winning the general election. But Michigan is a swing state. And the person who won the Democratic Senate primary there, Abdul Al-Sayed, won because he did very well among young people and white college-educated voters. He didn't win among other important parts of the Democratic base, like African-American voters. And to win in November, when white college-educated voters are not as large a percentage of the electorate, he's going to have to widen his coalition. General election voters are older, whiter, less college-educated, more moderate. He's going to have to bring in some independents. And does that mean that he has to change his views on some social issues like Israel, things that worked really well in the primary but might be a turnoff to more moderate independent voters in the general? That's what we're waiting to see.
0: And who's the Republican Senate nominee in Michigan?
12: Mike Rogers, former Republican representative, was unopposed in the Republican Senate primary there. Republicans say they got the Democrat they wanted to run against, and they are clearly trying to make Al-Sayed's Muslim heritage an issue.
0: Okay, now let's talk about Wisconsin. What's going on there?
12: Wisconsin's primary is on Tuesday, and the race for governor there is very similar to what we just saw in Michigan. You have a progressive candidate, Francesca Hong, who is polling way ahead. She is trying to make taxing the rich a part of her campaign, free childcare, very similar to what you've seen with other progressive candidates. She wants to raise state income taxes by 1% on couples making at least $431,000. But the reason why the stakes are so high in the Wisconsin governor's race for Democrats is not only that Wisconsin is a swing state. Actually, it was the closest swing state in 2024. But the likely Republican nominee for governor, Tom Tiffany, who's a member of Congress, voted to overturn the 2020 election back in January of 2021. He denied the 2020 presidential election. So Democrats want to be the party of working class voters. They're running on issues like affordability and making it easier to buy health care and housing and education. But they're not doing better with working class voters. So they have to figure out how they can do better with that group of voters who like some of the Democrats' economic positions, but they're turned off by a whole bunch of social issues that Democrats have taken currently or in the past, like abolishing ICE or defunding the police, trans rights.
0: But Mara, I mean, at this point, who's calling to defund the police?
12: Very few Democrats, but Republicans have been very good in the past at taking positions that are held by just a few members of the Democratic Party and trying to turn them into a whole Democratic Party position. That isn't unique to Republicans. In the past, Democrats have tried to do this to Republican candidates too, trying to tie them to the most extreme elements in their party. So Democrats are confident that their economic agenda will help them make inroads with white non-college voters. Republicans are confident that the cultural issues will work for them.
0: Affordability and the economy bring us back to the president and how voters feel about how he and Republicans have done so far with control of the White House, the Senate, and the House.
12: That's right. Despite all the troubles that Democrats are having, Republicans have a lot of problems, too. The latest jobs report was not good for the president and his party. It showed that the American economy lost jobs, not gained them. We also still have inflation. That's leaving the president's project of trying to get the Federal Reserve to lower interest rates in trouble. As a matter of fact, the latest talk from the Fed is that they might have to raise interest rates to choke off inflation. But what is interesting is that Donald Trump has changed his attitude toward the Federal Reserve a little bit. He browbeat the former chairman, Jerome Powell, over and over again. He's not doing the same thing to Kevin Warsh, his new pick to be the Fed chairman. But he is continuing to pressure the Fed in other ways. Despite losing at the Supreme Court, the White House told Fed Governor Lisa Cook in a letter that it is considering trying to fire her again from the central bank for allegedly committing mortgage fraud. They haven't found any support for that in the courts. And the White House hasn't filed any charges, but they are saying they are considering trying to fire her again.
0: That's NPR's Mara Liasson. Mara, thank you so much for joining us.
12: You're welcome.
0: In 2022, right after the Supreme Court overturned Roe v. Wade, there were a lot of stories about how abortion bans were influencing people's decisions about birth control, including right here on NPR.
13: Asking for permanent birth control, like tubal ligations or vasectomies.
14: A pretty substantial increase in both tubal ligation and vasectomy.
15: Our procedure volumes that we're doing for vasectomies are at like sky high record rates. Like we've never done this many.
0: Research shows that trend was real, but that was then. What about now? Are restrictions on abortions still driving people to get things like vasectomies and tubal ligations? We asked NPR's Selena Simmons-Duffins to look into it.
16: Catching up with Dr. Caitlin Bernard means navigating a busy slate of patient appointments and bad hospital cell reception.
17: You're cutting out for me, too.
16: Bernard is an OBGYN in Indiana who helps lead a statewide free birth control program. She says abortion news was top of mind for her patients in the days after Roe v. Wade was overturned, when people thought about their birth control options.
17: I think we are seeing that that effect wanes over time.
16: For instance, her state of Indiana has had a strict abortion ban for years.
17: This is just kind of like the normal status quo now. Nobody is really talking about abortion bans. Nobody really is thinking about them. Then other things that help you decide whether or not to use contraception are more top of mind.
16: Things like, do you have health insurance that will cover the option you want? Would you rather take a pill or have an IUD? Are you worried about your finances in general and trying to go to the doctor less often, etc.? There is one thing Bernard says is affecting her patients' decision-making these days.
17: The rise of like MAHA, like the trad wife, which is like, you know, hormones are bad for you and birth control is bad for you.
16: These wellness, Make America Healthy Again, or MAHA-inspired videos are all over TikTok, like this one by Courtney Snell in Tampa.
18: It floods your body with synthetic hormones, which overrides your body's natural processes and inhibits a lot of things.
16: Snell is not a medical professional. That's true of most people posting about birth control on social media. Research shows that hormonal birth control options are safe and that they're effective at preventing pregnancy. Studies of these videos have found that they exaggerate potential side effects and minimize the downsides of non-hormonal options. Cynthia Harper is a contraception researcher at the University of California, San Francisco. She says social media misinformation is intersecting with pronatalist ideology.
19: That women are supposed to be at home having a lot of babies young. And so these two things have come together, and have really, contraception has never been so maligned.
16: She adds that there are also political forces working against birth control access. The Trump administration has cut funding for reproductive health clinics across the country and for the health system more broadly. And Harper says those things have an impact.
19: Everything I see points to lower access to contraception.
16: At the same time, surprisingly, the number of abortions has actually gone up in the last few years as states have enacted bans. So could it be that these forces working against birth control are leading to more unplanned or unwanted pregnancies and therefore more abortions?
19: I actually think your hypothesis is very intriguing.
16: Harper says to really answer that question, you'd have to do a study and survey people accessing abortion.
19: And ask if it was the restricted access to contraception that was the reason for the pregnancy that they're seeking abortion care for.
16: Brittany Fredrickson of the nonpartisan health research organization KFF does not think that shifts in birth control use explain recent abortion numbers.
20: I actually think the number of abortions going up is likely just due to increased abortion accessibility, particularly with telehealth medication abortions.
16: That is, patients getting abortion pills from a pharmacy or in the mail after a telehealth visit. KFF does a women's health survey every 2 years that asks about birth control use, she says.
20: In 2024, 82% of sexually active reproductive age women were using contraception. 6% were not using contraception.
16: The rest were pregnant, trying to get pregnant, or unable to conceive. KFF just fielded the survey again this year.
20: I've given a brief look at the 2026 data, and it looks like the shares using contraception are pretty similar.
16: Fredrickson says cultural attitudes towards birth control and political forces are changing, and funding cuts that affect access are happening, perhaps in ways that aren't visible in the data yet. Selena Simmons-Duffin, NPR News, Washington.
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2: This is Week in Edition from NPR News. I'm Aisha Roscoe. The big crash was hidden from telescopes, but astronomers were able to confirm a derelict SpaceX rocket plowed into the moon last week. And that has once again ignited the debate around all the stuff we're firing off into space and sometimes into the moon. Thousands of defunct satellites, discarded rocket stages, and the pieces that used to belong to them are orbiting the Earth. So when does all this space junk pose a problem? Is it already a problem? To get some answers, we call John Krasidis. He's a professor at the Department of Mechanical and Aerospace Engineering at the University at Buffalo. Welcome to the program.
3: Thanks for having me on.
2: Can you give us a sense of the scale of this problem? And what are the issues that come out of having all of this junk in space?
3: Yeah, as far as the scale, a lot of people like to say that space is very big, and I keep saying it's getting smaller every day. So right now we currently track about 54,000 objects that are greater than about a softball size. And we haven't had that many instances of collisions, but the big one we'd had was in 2009 when two big satellites, Iridium and Cosmos, collided, even though we thought we had tracked them well. So we're getting to a point that we have to start to think seriously and not get into what's known as Kessler syndrome, where we have so many collisions that the probability of colliding is going to be so great that we can't put stuff into space.
2: For the listeners who may be listening to this and looking up to the sky, trying to see if, you know, something's about to fall on their head, does any of this debris pose a threat for us down here?
3: I wouldn't worry about it at all. The chances of getting hit by lightning are orders of magnitude bigger. But there have been cases where humans have been hit, but nobody's been killed, but very, very rare. So don't change your day plans.
2: Okay. With all of that up there, though, anyone with a working satellite, along with any mission that involves leaving Earth, has to deal with it. So right now, how are people making adjustments?
3: So what happens is there's a lot of math behind this, but we can compute a probability of collision. Anything greater than a 1 in 10,000 chance, so we don't take any chances here, the Air Force will call one of the manufacturers and say, you probably should move. You don't necessarily have to move, but you probably should. But we can only do this for so long because we're putting up more stuff than it's coming down. And like I said, in 50 years, I think we'll probably be in trouble.
2: What can be done about it? Are there plans to clean it up?
3: That's the other really big problem. There are no advanced technologies that we have that can clean this up right now. So we need to buy time. There's also a political aspect. There's no modern day treaties. So we have some rules to reduce the amount of debris that we do with our sister nations, but not everybody follows them. If you look up UN guidelines in 2010, they put up some guidelines. Guideline number 4 said, don't try to create space debris. Well, China in 2007 blew up one of its own satellites with a missile, caused about 2,000 pieces of space debris. Russia did it. India did a little much more controlled experiment, but we can't even follow the simple guidelines, and that's disheartening to me.
2: Right now, everybody is not playing according to the rules. What will that mean for us on Earth? Like, how will it directly impact us, especially if we get to that point where we're not able to send things up into space?
3: So we rely on satellites for everything in our everyday lives today. So it'll definitely impact our everyday lives. We're not going to go back to the Stone Age, but we'll probably go back to the 50s where we don't have satellites, right? So obviously not good. We don't want that to happen.
2: And you're talking about like GPS and all that stuff that we rely on. What are some other things that we rely on satellites for?
3: Well, the internet, Starlink, now we're doing all the great science that we do to study the universe and study the Earth. we're not going to be able to do. So it impacts our lives. And there's communications, right? We do a lot of communications now with satellites. We're not going to be able to do that anymore. So it's going to be a problem, yeah.
2: That's John Crisides from the University at Buffalo. Thank you so much for joining us.
3: Thank you.
2: So far this year, Democrats have stepped aside in three states, South Dakota, Idaho, and Nebraska, to make way for independent candidates. There's another opportunity for that to happen in Montana. But as Montana Public Radio's Clayton Murphy reports, Democrats need to act before tomorrow's deadline.
4: About 70 people are inside the old Masonic Lodge in Townsend, Montana, an hour or so south of the capital, Helena. Outside, it's hot and smoky from wildfires. The lodge is half preschool, half town hall. Tonight, it's a campaign stop for Alani Bankhead, Montana's Democratic candidate for U.S. Senate.
5: So let's welcome Alani.
4: Bankhead won the state primary, but both voters and some prominent Democrats are pressuring her to drop out of the race to make room for a prominent independent candidate, Seth Bodner, who has already raised more money than her and Republican Kurt Almy combined. Every question from the crowd is the same, like this one from Cara Kelleher.
5: Will you continue to show your strength as a leader by withdrawing from the race so that Democrats, independents, and anti-MAGA voters can unify to defeat Kurt Almy? Thank you for coming, Mara. I really appreciate the question. I'm not going to drop out.
4: Since 2024, Republicans have held all of Montana's federal seats. This spring, some prominent Montana Democrats started saying that the party's brand is so weak here that the only way to beat a Republican is to back an independent candidate. Jim and Terry Gunderson both voted for Bankhead in the primary. After the event, neither was sure they'd stick with the Democrat in November.
6: It was an eye-opener.
7: We just want to see Almy be defeated. And whatever that takes might be the way it has to go.
4: If Republican incumbent Steve Daines was running, there'd be less hope from opposition. But since he's retiring, the field is clear.
8: Washington's reckless spending has left us with inflation and enormous debt. It's time to fix the broken system.
4: That's Kurt Almy. He left his job as U.S. Attorney for Montana to be the Republican candidate. He's never held elected office. Almy's lack of name recognition and President Trump's plunging poll numbers are reasons independent candidate Seth Bodner thinks he can win. He says Montanans don't like either party and are hungry for a new choice.
9: You know, this battle in Montana today is not between Republicans and Democrats. It's between the extreme and the rest of us.
4: Bodner's a former Green Beret and university president with experience as a corporate executive. Like most Montana Democrats, he's pro-abortion rights, anti-gun control, and in favor of strong protection for the public lands that make up about a third of Montana's territory. Bodner said he believes in stronger borders, but not with the way ICE is enforcing that. On Friday, Bodner called a press conference to say he's not dropping out.
9: So let me be very clear. I am in this race until the very end.
4: If all three candidates stay in, Republican Almy is almost guaranteed victory, says Cal Muniz, a political science professor at Montana State University.
10: Even if she were to only garner 10% of the vote in the state, that would just be disaster for Bodner's hopes of potentially being able to flip control of the seat.
4: Bankhead's campaign has raised $58,000. Bodner's, $3.2 million. Republican Almy's total is $1.9 million. If a candidate drops out after Monday, it'll take a massive effort to build an anti-Almy coalition behind one name. For NPR News, I'm Clayton Murphy in Helena.
2: Ever heard the term low T? It means low testosterone, and for years it was an insult confined to the web. Now it's entered the mainstream as a genuine health concern. Telehealth companies advertise therapies online. Over-the-top claims promising peak performance flourish on social media. The U.S. military plans to start screening for it in service members. But when is it a good idea to get testosterone therapy?
12: It's not some drug to promise this fountain of youth.
0: It is restoring normal physiology in men who have a true deficiency. And I think it's really important to separate marketing from actual medicine.
2: Tomorrow on Morning Edition, what the evidence says about testosterone therapy. 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There's a sleeper hit at the summer box office, Hadestown, the musical.
12: A one, a two, a one, two, three, four.
13: Way down, Hadestown, way down on the ground, way down.
2: The movie is called A Pro Shot, a professionally recorded version of a play with a live clapping audience. The success of Hadestown has caught the attention of Broadway and Hollywood. NPR's Danny Hensel reports.
14: Hadestown transports the Greek myth of Orpheus and Eurydice to a folk opera set in a world inspired by the Great Depression.
12: Once upon a time there was a railroad line. Don't ask where, brother, don't ask where.
14: When director Brett Sullivan saw the show, he knew he wanted to film it.
15: I want to see the eyes of the actors. I want to get closer to the emotion, which is what theater can't give you. It's a different thing.
14: At the center of the stage, a descending platform that transports our characters to and from the underworld, called Hadestown.
15: I gotta have a camera at the bottom, and I gotta have a camera at the top.
14: Hadestown the musical was only supposed to be in movie theaters for 5 days. But after its opening weekend brought in $10 million and the number 3 slot at the box office, the theatrical run was extended indefinitely.
15: Everyone hoped that it would go well, but I honestly don't think anyone expected it would go this well.
14: Sullivan's been directing pro shots for more than a decade of musicals like Billy Elliot, Newsies, and Waitress. And other hit musicals have gotten the pro shot treatment too, like Hamilton on Disney+. But none of those had the box office success of Hadestown, $19 million and counting. It's now the highest grossing pro shot in U.S. box office history. Jane Glickman saw the movie in Silver Spring, Maryland.
17: As much as I absolutely adore live theater, I usher at 2 theaters in the area, there's something to be said, even when you get good seats, you still can't get the close-ups quite like you can in a theater. It was amazing.
14: McLean Leong saw the movie with a friend.
18: I specifically have seen Hadestown before, and I want to support pro shots because I think it makes theater more accessible, so I wanted to make sure to come and support this.
14: Leong came with Ace Gray, who is deaf and wears a cochlear implant. Gray said the film's open caption screening brought the show's accessibility to a new level.
19: I just think it really brings the experience to life in a way that you don't really get in Broadway, where you have like little caption devices in front of you. You have to like kind of adjust as you go, but here you don't have to do that.
14: Gray hadn't seen Hadestown on stage, but is more likely to go after seeing the movie.
19: I think especially seeing the effects that they do, all the practical effects like the walls breaking down, lights, all that, I literally turned to Mac and I was like, I have to see this. Like, this is so cool.
14: A review like that is good news for producers. It's long been a concern that the pro shot would cannibalize live theater sales.
28: But in fact, it's been borne out that in many cases, the film version actually lifts interest in the show.
14: Howard Sherman is an arts advocate who writes a Substack about theater.
28: What often happens with a film release of a show that's still running is the marketing and attention that they generate becomes of benefit to the still running live show as well.
29: Lover, tell me if you can.
14: Sherman warns that Hadestown's success may not be easy to replicate. It's a Tony Award winner, it's a long-running production, it has a small cast and a big fan base. It was also filmed in London, where labor costs are far cheaper than on Broadway. But Brett Sullivan, the director, said the appetite for pro shots is growing.
15: We've got a few more lined up, but they were only literally greenlit in the last week, so you could probably say they were watching Hadestown carefully.
14: The pop musical about the 6 wives of King Henry VIII, called Six, will be another test.
30: Listen up, let me tell you a story.
31: A story that you think you've heard before. We know you know our names and our
14: That pro shot will be in theaters next weekend. Danny Hensel, NPR News.

0: This is Week in Edition from NPR News. I'm Aisha Roscoe. Loggerhead turtles are nesting in record numbers on beaches along the East Coast this summer. While they're still struggling to recover in parts of the Mediterranean and Pacific, their numbers in the Atlantic are on the rebound. And Florida is one of their favorite places to nest. That's where reporter Catherine Welch caught up with researchers who are helping the loggerhead make their comeback.
1: Just along the dunes on Juneau Beach, several wooden stakes painted bright orange poke out of the sand, marking the spot where turtle eggs incubate below. Justin Peralt approaches one of the nests. He's with the Loggerhead Marine Life Center.
2: Some faint hatchling tracks you can see from the clutch. Some right there, those are little turtle tracks.
1: This nest is hatched, and Peralt digs in. As he pulls out empty eggshells, he sees something moving in the sand.
2: Oh, here we go. He's alive. Sleeping. Probably hot.
1: He gently grabs two baby turtles and sets them into his equipment bag to let go later. This nest held 70 eggs, and only about half of them hatched. Peralt says that's normal when a hot, dry summer like this one heats up the sand and essentially cooks the eggs below. Loggerheads face incredible odds. As eggs, they have to survive predators combing the beach at night looking for a meal.
2: Coyotes, dogs, raccoons, skunks, foxes, armadillos. You know, the eggs are, there's a lot of calories in them.
1: Once they hatch and survive their journey into the open water, loggerheads grow to about the size of a coffee table. The females love the Juneau Beach area, just north of West Palm Beach. This nearly 10-mile stretch is seeing record-breaking numbers, with a little more than 13,000 nests. Back in 2007, there were only around 3,600. Peralt credits the Endangered Species Act and state laws for their comeback.
2: Very encouraging that we're starting to see these numbers.
3: The loggerheads here in Florida aren't the only ones who've been busy on the beach. Up the coast in Georgia, they're expected to make more than 4,000 nests this season, breaking a nearly 40-year record. And on the beaches of North Carolina, there are more than 1,000 nests. That's about last year's total, and the season isn't over yet.
2: Here in the United States, turtle numbers are doing very well for the most part. In other parts of the world, that's not the case. So we hope to, you know, set examples for others that your populations can hopefully recover as well.
1: Loggerheads are recovering better in the U.S., he says, because there's less egg poaching and more regulation of fishing gear to protect mature turtles. Peralt heads back to the lab. It's where some of his colleagues are repairing the shell of an adult turtle that was hit by a boat and cracked. Rehabilitation like this is another reason sea turtle populations continue to grow. Boaters, fishing lines, and floating plastics are the main threats loggerheads face out in the ocean, says the center's chief science officer, Heather Barron.
4: They're amazing. They're the most amazing creatures on Earth. Never met a tougher species of animal.
1: And when this loggerhead is ready, she'll go back into the water. And that may not be goodbye. There's a chance that one day she'll return to this beach to nest. For NPR News, I'm Catherine Welch in Juneau Beach, Florida.
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5: 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Ralph and Linda Holm. Nadia and Zivko Nikolov. Bernadette Williams. Mark and Deborah Zorin, Margaret and Bob Appleton, Bill and Marilyn Byrne, Sharon and Kyle Ross, Stephen and Susan Snyder, Peggy Sherman, and In Memory of Mary Walraven.
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0: This is Weekend Edition from NPR News. I'm Aisha Roscoe, and it's time to play the puzzle. Joining us is Will Schwartz. He's puzzle editor of the New York Times and puzzle master of Weekend Edition. How's it going, Will?
14: I'm pretty good. How are you, Aisha?
0: I am very good. Will, please remind us of last week's challenge.
14: Yes, it came from Michael Schwartz of Florence, Oregon. I said, think of a type of exercise equipment in three syllables, remove the two middle letters, and you'll name a means of transportation. What words are these? Well, the exercise equipment is a trampoline. Remove the P and O, and you get a tram line.
0: There were more than 800 correct entries this week, and our winner is Sarah McNinch of Redwood City, California. Congratulations.
15: Thank you.
0: What do you do when you're not playing the puzzle?
15: Well, I'm a recently retired public school kindergarten teacher, so now I'm trying to figure out. I do dancing with my husband and like to sing and play with the grandchildren. All the fun stuff now.
0: Oh, well, that is wonderful. And thank you for your work, you know, shaping and molding the minds of the future. I mean, kindergarten teachers are just a treasure.
15: Yes, they are.
0: If you're able to deal with a kindergarten class, I know you're able to deal with the puzzle. Are you ready to play the puzzle?
15: Yes, I am.
0: All right, take it away, Will.
14: All right, Sarah and Aisha, I'm going to give you some words. The first two or more letters start the name of a well-known U.S. city. The first two or more letters of that city's state will be the rest of the word. And the dividing point in the word between the city and the state is for you to discover. For example, if I said Wine, W-H-I-N-E, you would say White Plains, New York, which starts W-H-I for White Plains and N-E is for New York.
15: Okay.
14: Here's number one, Chill, C-H-I-L-L.
15: Chicago, Illinois?
14: You got it. Also, Champaign, okay. Illinois works. Number two is Local, L-O-C-A-L.
15: Los Angeles, California?
14: Very good. You could also have said Long Beach. Number three is Chewy, C-H-E-W-Y.
15: Cheyenne, Wyoming.
14: Good job. Latex, L-A-T-E-X.
15: Laredo, Texas.
14: Laredo, Texas. Excellent. Blind, B-L-I-N-D.
15: Is it Bloomington, Indiana?
14: Good job. Mover, oh. M-O-V-E-R.
15: Oh, it's Vermont, and it's... Montpelier.
14: You got it. Salma, S-A-L-M-A.
15: Salem, Massachusetts.
14: Good job. Also, Salisbury, Maryland would have worked. How about Tumis, T-U-M-I-S?
15: Mississippi, Tupelo.
14: You got it. Tupelo, Mississippi.
15: Okay.
14: Clone, C-L-O-N-E.
16: Aisha, I think I need help with this.
0: Nebraska? Is it Nebraska?
16: Nebraska.
14: It isn't Nebraska. Oh, I'll tell you, it's New Mexico.
0: Oh, New Mexico.
14: And this is famous as a site for early habitation of humans in the Americas.
16: In New Mexico.
0: Cloverfield?
14: That's a horror film, I think.
0: That is a horror film. Yes.
16: Well, you know the horror of it.
14: I love that film. No, I was going for Clovis, New Mexico.
16: I was going to say Clovis. Okay, that would have been a guess.
14: How about Pascal, P-A-S-C-A-L?
16: P-A-S-C-A-L, Pasadena, California.
14: You got it. Yanks Out, Y-A-N-K-S-O-U-T.
16: Yankees. This is so much easier at home.
0: No, you're doing great.
16: Something South Carolina or
14: no, it's the other South.
0: South Dakota?
14: Maybe I'm going to have to tell you this one. It's Yankton, South Dakota.
0: Oh, Yankton. No, I've not.
16: Yankton, South Dakota.
0: I've always thought about Yankton. Not really. I don't know Yankton.
14: Apologies to all the listeners in Yankton.
0: Yeah, I'm sorry. Thank you for listening, Yankton.
14: All right, here's your last one. It's Bowlike, B-O-W-L-I-K-E.
16: Is it Bowling Green, Kentucky? Is
14: that, you got it. Nice job.
16: Oh.
0: You did an amazing job. How do you feel?
16: Thrilled and thankful. Thank you so much for playing this game for all these years, Will.
14: Oh, thanks.
0: For playing our puzzle today, you'll get a weekend edition lapel pin as well as puzzle books and games. You can read all about it at npr.org/puzzle. And Sarah, what member station do you listen to?
16: KQET.
0: That's Sarah McNinch of Redwood City, California. Thank you so much for playing the puzzle.
16: Thank you.
0: All right, Will, what's next week's challenge?
14: Yes, it comes from Steve Bagish of Arlington, Massachusetts. Using only the letters of Faces North, repeating them as often as you wish, you can spell a familiar expression in 7 words. The enumeration is 4336335. What expression is it? So again, it's the letters of Faces North, those 10 letters. Repeat them as often as you like to spell a familiar expression in 7 words. And the number of letters in the words is 4336335. What expression is it?
0: When you have the answer, go to our website, npr.org/puzzle, to submit your response. Just fill out the form on the puzzle page. Remember, just one entry, please. Our deadline for entries this week is Thursday, August 13th at 3 p.m. Eastern. Don't forget to include a phone number where we can reach you. If you're the winner, we'll give you a call. And if you pick up the phone, you'll get to play on the air with the puzzle editor of the New York Times and puzzle master of Weekend Edition, Will Shorts. Thank you, Will.
14: Thank you, Aisha.
0: It's breakfast time, and all this summer, we're taking you around the world to see what's on the table at this time of the morning. Today is correspondent Esme Nicholson in the German city of Munich, sampling a Bavarian breakfast that's meat and carb heavy and not for the faint of heart.
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19: Bavarians don't wait long to drink their first beer of the day.
18: Cheers.
19: After all, it's known here as Flüssiges Brot, or liquid bread, and it's part of their daily dose.
20: It's not even 10 o'clock, it's 9:50. That gentleman over there has already finished his beer. And what is it? It's a liter? I believe this is a Bavarian
18: Welcome
20: tradition.
18: Welcome to Bavaria.
20: Dann sage ich erstmal Prost.
19: That's Demetrius Kyriakidis. Like most of the patrons at this establishment, which makes beer and is famous for its breakfasts, he's wearing Lederhosen, his Sunday Bavarian best. Kyriakidis spent a year in his free time researching the best Bavarian breakfast joints in Munich, and this is one of his favourites. He says the Weissbier, or wheat beer, helps wash down a breakfast of boiled veal sausages, sweet mustard, and a giant pretzel.
18: Thank you.
19: The sausages come in a big tureen. Kyriakidis lifts the lid to reveal 4 pale cylindrical Weisswurst, as they're known, floating in warm water.
18: It says try not to drop it. I'll give you one at a time so they can stay warm in there.
19: Kyriakidis, who prefers to be called Jimmy, is as Bavarian as the breakfast, even if, when speaking English, he sounds like he should be tucking into bacon and eggs. He's both British and German, but says he prefers Weisswurst to an English breakfast.
18: There's 2 ways of eating them. One is called Sulzer, chicken where you literally like cut the head off and then just suck the meat out.
20: Sounds a bit disgusting.
18: It's not my cup of tea. I prefer to be old-fashioned, use a knife and fork.
20: We both opt for cutlery. It's simple fare, but removing the sausage skin, which you're not supposed to eat, is not a simple affair.
3: It's kind of a surgical procedure. Okay, so you're cutting the sausage in half lengthways.
18: Yeah, but not cutting the skin at the bottom.
3: No, okay.
18: And then essentially it peels off quite easily.
3: Schmeckt's?
18: Sure.
20: But Kyriakidis says this is not just about the food, it's about Bavarian Gemütlichkeit, which describes conviviality, often accompanied by a bit of brass umpapa for good measure. But as the Germans say, jetzt geht's die Wurst, or this is now about the sausage, which means this is serious, something master butcher Andreas Gassner agrees with. Based in the city's slaughterhouse district, known as the belly of Munich, Gassner uses his grandfather's Weisswurst recipe. He says a good Weisswurst is made from veal and pork fat, which he says, like butter in a cake, defines the texture. Then it's seasoned with salt, pepper, mace, a little bit of lemon zest, and fresh parsley. And there's certainly an appetite for them.
21: Wir produzieren täglich 1,200 Stück.
20: Gassner makes about 1,200 sausages a day, but ramps up production for Oktoberfest when they deliver 18,000 Weisswurstel for breakfast in the beer tents on the first weekend alone. As I try to sample a Gassner Weisswurst, the boiled white sausage slides around the plate, evading my fork. When I finally get hold of it, it's much lighter in taste than you'd expect from such a fat sausage, and that's the veal. Gassner also prefers to eat his Bavarian breakfast with a knife and fork, but says sometimes you just have to suck it up. He snaps the sausage in half and deftly extracts the contents. He says the trick is to try it without mustard first to get the unadulterated, full flavour profile of the sausage. He advises giving it a good sniff, too. Traditionally, a Bavarian breakfast is eaten before the church bells strike midday, a sign that all good things must come to an end, except for sausages, because, as the German saying goes, alles hat ein Ende, nur die Wurst hat zwei. Everything has an end, apart from the sausage, which has two. For NPR News, I'm Esme Nicholson in Munich.
0: We get it. Not everyone is into novels and fantasy and horror and romance and all of that. Maybe it's a solid dose of reality you crave when you crack open a book. History, facts, analysis. You want to learn.

0: his worth to his remote, impossible-to-please parents. Whether or not you can relate to the particulars of his life experiences, a lot of his emotions are universal. Gupta ultimately transforms his own life through making music with people who need community the most. He's the founder of a nonprofit called Street Symphony, which brings live music to people experiencing addiction, homelessness, and the incarceration system in and around Skid Row in Los Angeles. His story is courageous and very life-affirming, and you just may walk away singing.
1: I'm Darian Woods, co-host of The Indicator from Planet Money, and I read a book about somebody who is key to modern artificial intelligence, who maybe doesn't have as much of a profile as some of the other players. His name is Demis Hassabis, and this book is Sebastian Mallaby's The Infinity Machine, Demis Hassabis, Deep Mind, and the Quest for Superintelligence. Every few pages, I just needed to tell whoever was around me what I just learned. It is a profile of Google DeepMind's Demis Hassabis, but it also goes through the technology of AI as well. So you're learning a lot about these tools that a lot of us are using. This book covers the dawn of modern AI. It spills the tea on Silicon Valley gossip, and it does a fantastic job at conveying the beauty of scientific discovery.
2: Hey, I'm Matthew Cloutier, producer for TED Radio Hour, and my summer pick is Robert Moore's In Trees, An Exploration. 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Moore asks, how can we? What makes trees wise? 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He winds up in a sequoia with David Attenborough and realizes our reverence for nature needs a bit of pruning, too. The book is a safe bet for nature lovers, but there's a broader appeal. Everywhere I'm seeing the post-apocalyptic. Moore offers a corrective. We, as individuals and a species, can know our gnarls and grow better. And for a guide, find yourself a tree. 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
3: I am Joanna Kakissis, the Ukraine correspondent for NPR, and I want to tell you about a very compelling book of narrative nonfiction called The Theater by James Verini. The book is set in the southeastern Ukrainian city of Mariupol, where in early 2022, a Russian siege killed thousands of Ukrainian civilians. Many locals sheltered at the Mariupol Drama Theater, which served as a refuge during this terrible siege. And then, on March 16th, the Russians bombed this theater, killing hundreds inside. It was the single worst attack on civilians during this war. Verini tracked down as many survivors of the theater bombing as he could find, and he reconstructed with painstaking detail what happened before, during, and after this bombing. This book is masterfully written, and its focus is on the people who lived through this terrifying attack, and I will never forget them.
4: Those nonfiction recommendations, again, were The Theater, In Trees, The Infinity Machine, and Restrung. For more books we love, you can head to npr.org/books.

0: 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I'm Aisha Roscoe.
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0: KAMU recognizes the Coulter and Lily Rush Hoppus Foundation as a major contributor to the KAMU Endowment Fund, ensuring the future of public broadcasting in the Brazos Valley.
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0: From NPR News in Washington, D.C., this is Weekend Edition. I'm Aisha Roscoe. Good morning. The U.S. economy unexpectedly shed 23,000 jobs in July. What's happening with the job market?
1: Baby boomers are retiring. Immigration has dropped. So it means that we don't need as much job growth to keep the unemployment rate steady as we used to.
0: Also, Paramount, Skydance, and Warner Brothers Discovery, the merger Hollywood hates is now dividing theater chains. Plus, a documentary about Girl Scouts selling those iconic cookies. What's your favorite? It's Sunday, August 9th. News is next.
2: Live from NPR News in Washington, I'm Windsor Johnston. After winning the Michigan Senate primary, Democratic nominee Abdul al-Sayed is looking forward to a different kind of general election. NPR's Mara Liasson reports on what's ahead for his campaign.
3: Al-Sayed won the primary by doing very well with young people and white college-educated voters, but he wasn't able to win African-American voters, an important part of the Democratic Party's base. The electorate in November will be older, whiter, and less college-educated, unlike deep blue places like New York City, where progressive Democrats were assured of victory once they won the Democratic primary. Michigan is a swing state, where Donald Trump won twice, and al-Sayed will have to get votes from independent and moderate voters. His Republican opponent is former Representative Mike Rogers, who was unopposed in the Republican primary. Mara Liasson, NPR News.
2: A state of emergency has been declared in British Columbia. Thousands of residents are being forced to evacuate as fast-moving wildfires burn homes and properties across the Western Canadian province. Dan Karpinchuk reports from Toronto.
4: The BC Premier David Eby says the entire province is now under a state of emergency as crews try to contain dozens of out-of-control wildfires. Officials say some people have been trapped and needed to be rescued. One of the worst fires is moving through the Okanagan Valley region, forcing more than 20,000 people from their homes. Officials also warn there are still people trapped behind the fire line, either by fast-moving flames or because they chose to ignore evacuation orders. The roughly 40,000 residents in the city of Penticton have been told to be prepared. The fire in the region has grown to more than 84,000 acres in size. There are more than 100 fires burning in BC. 70 of them started over the past week. For NPR News, I'm Dan Karpinchuk in Toronto.
2: The Trump administration's launch date for workforce Pell Grants has been approved. NPR's Sequoia Carrillo reports the money is given to low-income students seeking job training.
5: The Emergency Medical Technician Training Program at Iowa Central Community College is the first workforce Pell program approved by the Trump administration. Secretary of Education Linda McMahon announced the designation alongside Iowa's governor. Workforce Pell is an expansion passed in 2025 of the decades-old federal Pell Grant program. Estimates from the Education Department and from the Congressional Budget Office said the benefit could help 100,000 or more students by the fall of 2027. But the rollout has been slow. To qualify, programs must meet specific length parameters, be in an in-demand field, and show job placements. Community colleges expected thousands of existing programs to qualify, but many fall just outside the requirements. Sequoia Crillo, NPR News.
2: You're listening to NPR News from Washington. Hundreds of thousands of rideshare drivers in California are a step closer to forming a union and bargaining with companies such as Uber and Lyft. State regulators say the California Gig Workers Union has secured support from at least 30% of active drivers, meeting the threshold required to organize. This summer marks the first time in 60 years that no original members of the Grateful Dead are touring. In their place, other musicians are keeping the Dead's music alive. NPR's Isabella Gomez Sarmiento reports.
6: Graham Lesh was literally born into the Grateful Dead. His dad, Phil Lesh, was the band's bassist. This summer, Graham Lesh has been playing Dead tribute shows across the country. Lesh is one direct inheritor of the Dead's legacy, but he doesn't want to be its solitary keeper. He says the hundreds of Grateful Dead cover bands across the country give him hope for the future.
7: What we can do is sort of bring all these other musicians in and provide a place for them to be in the band and to take the music and then maybe go out and spread the good word.
6: That way, hopefully, the music will never stop. Isabella Gomez Sarmiento, NPR News.
2: The trial of the man accused of orchestrating the 1996 killing of rap icon Tupac Shakur is set to begin Monday in Las Vegas. Dwayne Davis is facing a murder charge in the fatal drive-by shooting nearly 30 years ago. Davis was arrested in 2023 and has pleaded not guilty. This is NPR.
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0: This is Week in Edition from NPR News. I'm Aisha Roscoe. Good morning, and thanks for joining us. A weak jobs report is raising alarms about the strength of the U.S. economy. The Labor Department said Friday that employers unexpectedly lost 23,000 jobs in July, and the department revised the numbers down for May and June by a total of 100,000 jobs. Jed Kolko is a senior fellow at the Peterson Institute for International Economics. He served as undersecretary for economic affairs in the Commerce Department during the Biden administration, and he joins us now. Welcome.
1: Thanks very much, Aisha.
0: We use the word alarms. Is that a fair assessment of what these numbers are signaling?
1: I don't think Friday's jobs report is cause for alarm. Let's unpack what we actually learned on Friday. The economy lost jobs. At the same time, the unemployment rate actually went down. Now, it seems like that shouldn't happen at the same time, but it sometimes does. The unemployment rate fell in part because people are dropping out of the labor force, which is not good news. But the real reason why we have seen slower job growth, even though the unemployment rate has more or less held steady, is the labor force is growing more slowly than it used to. Baby boomers are retiring. Immigration has dropped. So it means that we don't need as much job growth to keep the unemployment rate steady as we used to.
0: So then what you're seeing as the main drivers of this data in the U.S. economy in general, it's just kind of generational trends. Is that the main driver of this data, or are there other forces at play here?
1: So I think to understand where the labor market is today, we need to look not just at what happened in Friday's jobs report, but what we've seen over the past several months. I think the main facts, first of all, is that the unemployment rate in the U.S. is still quite low by historical standards. So for the most part, people who want to work are working, and that is good news for the U.S. economy. I think one of the challenges is that we are in a relatively low hire, low fire economy. So the rate at which people are finding jobs is unusually low. Typically, when unemployment is this low, it's a lot easier to find a new job. And this kind of low hire, low fire labor market does a few things. First of all, it feeds bad vibes about the economy because it's really challenging if you need a job and can't find one. And it hurts young people. Young people who are trying to find their first job and to get their first foothold in the labor market are having a hard time right now because there aren't as many jobs available. Low hire, low fire also means that wages probably aren't growing as fast as they otherwise would be. People tend to get bigger jumps in wages when they switch jobs than when they stay put waiting for a raise. So low hire, low fire is not great for wage growth. But low fire, low hire is not about AI. It's not about current administration policy. We've actually been in a low hire, low fire labor market for at least a couple of years.
0: Turning to immigration, how does that affect the economy at this moment, especially when we're in a low fire environment?
1: We have seen clear effects of immigration policy on the labor market. One effect has been that overall workforce growth has slowed. What we've seen, though, is job growth has been essentially flat in sectors that rely more on immigrants, but job growth has been stronger in the rest of the labor market. So clearly, firms that traditionally rely more on immigrants have had a harder time trying to find workers. Now, you might have thought that a crackdown in immigration might free up jobs for native-born workers to take. But in fact, the unemployment rate for native-born workers has stayed roughly the same over the past 12 to 18 months. What's behind that is that it's not as simple as native-born workers coming in and taking jobs that foreign-born workers used to have. Native-born and foreign-born workers often work in different sectors. And so it means that lots of firms who traditionally employ foreign-born workers are still looking to find other foreign-born workers. And that has caused the labor market for foreign-born workers to tighten and the unemployment rate for foreign-born workers to fall.
0: Quickly going back to when you were talking about the bad vibes around the economy, what do you say to this idea that people feel like they're either underemployed or just underpaid, even if they have a job?
1: Yeah, we're at a moment where many people feel that their job or their position in the labor market is precarious. In a labor market where it's hard to find a new job, the cost of losing your job is much higher. And because we've seen spikes in energy prices, we're at a moment where wages haven't been growing quite as fast as inflation. I expect that will change as energy prices grow more slowly and we'll get back to positive wage growth. But there's still a sense in which many people feel that their job and their place in the labor market is precarious. There's also a lot of anxiety around AI. Again, we have not seen widespread effects of AI on the labor market, but there will be disruption, and there is a lot of concern about what AI means, not only for will I have a job in the future, but also what will I be doing in that job? What will that job look like? And what skills might I need to learn in order to be successful in the labor market in the future?
0: That's Jed Kolko, Senior Fellow at the Peterson Institute for International Economics. Thanks so much for being with us.
1: Thank you, Aisha.

0: In Ohio, a troubled candidate says he's forging ahead with his reelection campaign. According to court documents, Representative Max Miller's ex-wife accused him of attacking her with boiling water and breaking their daughter's collarbone. Miller strongly denies the allegations. Now the congressman faces calls to end his campaign and resign from Congress, including from both of Ohio's senators, John Husted and Bernie Moreno. Moreno is Miller's former father-in-law. IdeaStream Public Media's Gabriel Kramer went to Miller's district to find out what voters think of the controversy.
1: The Medina County Fair is taking place in the heart of Ohio's 7th congressional district, with carnival rides, cows and sheep, and plenty of fried pickles, cheese, and Oreos. Congressman Max Miller has been favored to win his re-election here in part because of this historically conservative county. Republican voter Brandon Huth from Medina says Miller should end his campaign.
2: I support Max Miller, but I believe he should drop out and listen to what Husted says. And Bernie's a smart man. If Bernie says it's true, then it's probably true.
1: Huth does not think Miller can win.
2: Due to the allegations, I don't think he'll win the race. The publicity's bad.
1: Miller is under pressure to drop out after accusations of domestic violence resurfaced recently. He denies the allegations. But voter Huth suggests a Republican replacement candidate would be better. The recently redrawn district also includes parts of neighboring Cuyahoga County, though not Cleveland, its largest city, but mostly its predominantly white suburbs. One of those suburbs is Strongsville, where a park is crowded with pickleball and tennis players as children play in a nearby splash pad. Democratic voter Chris King is walking his dogs.
3: It's ridiculous that people could still support somebody who beats his wife, threatens people, even threatened his father-in-law, who's a sitting senator.
1: Fellow Democrat Denise Sipity says,
4: I hope he doesn't drop out.
1: But for strategic reasons.
4: Because I think he's going to lose for all his personal stuff. Yeah, he's a jerk. He's a womanizer. I don't think he has good qualities.
1: This small city has its own Republican organization called the Strongsville GOP that canceled a rally for Miller that it had scheduled for Monday. Strongsville GOP Chairman Shannon Burns says in a statement, quote, in the United States of America, threats and intimidation have succeeded in shutting down a peaceful political gathering focused on election integrity. The Cook Political Report labels this congressional race between Miller and Democrat Brian Poindexter as likely Republican. Local political analyst Tom Sutton says he does not expect Miller to drop out of the race.
5: He has requested a probe of the Ethics Committee into the situation that he's in. I think he is banking on the possibility that the Ethics Committee will come out with something that is less than a censure.
6: You think what's happened here with Max Miller has made it possible for the Democrats to win this district?
5: I think it has. These are voters that they're not MAGA voters necessarily. And so they're conservative Republicans. It's not that they're not going to vote, but they may not vote in this race. It's also not that they're not going to vote for Brian Poindexter, the Democrat. They're simply not going to vote. And there's going to be that gap, I think, that's going to emerge that Poindexter might wind up winning the seat.
1: Back at the Medina County Fair, volunteers for the county's Republican organization were instructed to provide the following statement to press that approached their booth. Quote, as with any accusation, there is a presumption of innocence until guilt is proven. We respectfully ask you to allow the system to work and all the processes play out before passing judgment. End quote. Miller has until Monday to drop out of the race while giving the Republican Party a chance to replace him on the November ballot. For NPR News, I'm Gabriel Kramer in Medina, Ohio.

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8: 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This is Dave South. 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The oldies were songs from the mid to late 50s. 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
10: This is Weekend Edition from NPR News. I'm Aisha Roscoe. The world of soccer is facing its biggest crisis in years. At the center of the storm is FIFA President Gianni Infantino, who hatched a plan to sell parts of the World Cup to private investors and was then forced to abandon it after a global outcry. NPR's Raphael Nam tells us about this Swiss-Italian lawyer who ascended to the pinnacle of global soccer and who's now clinging to his job.
11: It was the day before the 2022 Men's World Cup, and one thing still really bothered Infantino: the coverage of Qatar's use of migrant workers to build stadiums. So he had a message for the media. He, Infantino, stood with Qatar and with Arab countries and with Africa. And he didn't stop there.
12: Today I feel gay. Today I feel disabled. Today I feel a migrant worker.
11: It was meant as a message of support to those who feel marginalized. Instead, it became a source of ridicule. It was vintage Infantino, big ambitions and sweeping vision. But it often comes with the Infantino baggage. He was first elected in 2016 at a time when FIFA was reeling from a sweeping corruption scandal. He promised to clean house, but he also promised that soccer would now belong to everybody, not just Europe. Professor Alan McDougall at the University of Guelph in Ontario, Canada, acknowledges that Infantino deserves some credit for that.
13: I think it's fair to say that in terms of governance, spreading the global game even further globally, that Infantino has been, you know, relatively successful.
11: Infantino is a serial networker and a big-time charmer, and he's used those skills to become an evangelist for soccer. In the most recent World Cup, which ended last month, he attended over 40 matches across the three host countries. But as he's racked up miles growing the sport, he also racked up one controversy after another, many of them involving money and power. Nonetheless, this lawyer, who first made his ascent through the back trenches of European soccer, consolidated his power, thanks in large part to the billions of dollars that he helped bring in for FIFA members. But all that Infantino baggage, it was starting to add up. Last year, he created a FIFA Peace Prize, and then awarded it to
14: the 45th and 47th President of the United States of America, Mr. Donald J. Trump. Please.
11: More controversies followed. Record prices for World Cup tickets sparked anger. FIFA stunned many soccer officials by suspending a red card to U.S. player Folarin Balogun. Until it all eventually hit a tipping point when Infantino hatched a secretive deal to sell a stake in the World Cup to private investors. He believed it would create even more riches for FIFA members. Instead, it sparked uncomfortable questions that have always swirled around Infantino. Why? Is this for the benefit of FIFA or for his own? The powerful European Soccer Federation has called for his ouster. Liam Rice, who teaches at Bryant University, is still puzzled why Infantino proposed it.
15: They don't need this money. That's the most interesting thing to me, right? They already have a vast amount of reserves.
11: Today, Infantino and FIFA are reeling as members wonder, how did things get this far? A man who has started with a promise of reform is caught up in a massive governance scandal of his own. And a man who said he would spread soccer's riches to all corners of the world is now simply trying to hold on to his job. Professor McDougall, for one, says it's been a long time coming.
13: Given the trajectory of Infantino's presidency to ever-increasing autocracy, grandiose ambitions, cozying up to figures of political power around the world, it's perhaps not surprising.
11: So more than 10 years after a major corruption scandal, FIFA may yet again face the need to clean house. And it may very well start with another change at the top. Rafael Nam, NPR News, Washington.
10: A fire at a food storage warehouse in Los Angeles burned for more than a week in June. An estimated 85 million pounds of frozen food, including bread, poultry, pork, and beef, were stored there. Now, nearly 2 months later, the LA neighborhood of Boyle Heights is living through another plague of horrible smells and rotten food, along with flies and rats. And neighbors are worried about the pollutants they've inhaled since the fire. Boyle Heights resident and business owner Christian Yamas joins us now. Thank you for being here.
16: Thank you very much for inviting me.
10: Let's start with the fire. What was it like for you?
16: Well, I was here that day, and I was one of the first people to call 911. I have a video that I took recording just the initial fire. I didn't expect that it was going to go for a week nonstop. I was not expecting it to go this far.
10: Can you briefly tell us, like, what of your businesses and how have they been affected by this fire?
16: Well, I have two businesses. One is Sakura Hana Hibachi. The restaurant flow has stopped because they blocked the street for a while. And the other business is it's a food truck manufacturer, which now the rigs are cleaning it and they're stopping my normal traffic to stop by for repairs, buy parts, you know, maybe buy a new food truck. And the most important thing is my restaurant, it's been affected severely because the foul odor, flies, rats.
10: We've all kind of been stuck behind a garbage truck or driven through like an area where it's like a wastewater plant or something. What are you living with right now?
16: Something died. I don't know if you've been experienced, maybe like a rat died, and it's a foul odor, like very heavy. You don't know what it is. You get those waves. They'll still hit you. Just imagine it was something frozen and got burnt, and then is this composing?
10: Oh, my goodness. Well, Lineage Logistics is the company that owns the warehouse that caught fire. They released an estimate last week that cleanup will cost between $80 and $100 million. Are you concerned that you're going to be living with this rotten smell for at least a little longer?
16: I'm concerned it's going to take another month. And even then, it's going to leave a big impact. You know, Lineage had 3,000 employees. They're gone, first. Second, the traffic, this main street was a main traffic corridor, is gone. People reroute, and it's been 2 months that they rerouted. They're going to take an alternative route.
10: Is there anything that you want from either Lineage Logistics or from local government officials that you would like for them to do?
16: You know, they're trying to help with respirators and masks and all that good stuff, which is good. But I live here. I work here. I'm afraid my property values are going to come down because nobody wants to. It's not going to invest here. What I really want is answers and somebody to say, you know what, Chris? You know, we'll cut your check. We'll do this. You know, Lineage, help out the neighborhood, you know, maybe with a grant or something.
10: And how would you describe the neighborhood? Would you say it's a working class neighborhood?
16: Yes, yes.
10: Do you think that's affecting the response?
16: It doesn't take a genius. If we were in Beverly Hills, if we were in Brentwood, if we were in Calabasas, none of this would have happened. There would have been immediate response, immediate pressure. I'm in Boyle Heights, you know, it's just understanding that it's a working class neighborhood, you know, minimum wages that they just believe in work and come home. And now they can't come home because it's bad.
10: Well, thank you so much. I'm sorry that you've had to go through this.
16: Thank you.
10: That's business owner and Boyle Heights resident Christian Yamas. Thank you so much for being with us.
16: Thank you very much.
10: This summer's box office has been booming, but behind the scenes in Hollywood is a big corporate drama. The looming possibility of a merger between Paramount Skydance and Warner Brothers Discovery. Now, a major movie theater chain owner says they support the deal despite opposition by many in the film industry. NPR culture correspondent Mandalit Del Barco joins us from our studios in Culver City. Welcome.
17: Thank you so much.
10: Why do many in Hollywood hate this merger?
17: Well, this mega merger has a lot of vocal opponents who say it would be disastrous for the film industry. Actors, directors, writers, and filmmakers signed an open letter to try to block the merger. Here's Scottish actor Alan Cumming in a recent Instagram post.
18: This merger would mean thousands of job cuts, fewer films, and even higher prices. But it isn't a done deal.
17: And that's because attorneys general from 12 states, including California, are suing Paramount for antitrust violations. A judge in Northern California has set a trial for March.
10: What's the argument for the deal?
17: Well, David Ellison, who owns Paramount Skydance, continues to push for this $111 billion acquisition. On Tuesday, he talked to investors saying it would work.
19: Creating a stronger, well-capitalized, creative-first company with the scale to compete alongside Netflix, Amazon, Apple, and others, benefiting consumers, theatrical exhibition, and creators alike.
10: The head of Regal Cinemas recently released a statement supporting Paramount. What did he argue?
17: Eduardo Acuña is the CEO of Regal Cinema, the second largest movie theater chain in the country. And back in June, he was on a panel with other Hollywood leaders. It seemed then that he was still making up his mind about the Paramount deal.
20: I think they're doing great work. On the other hand, we're all concerned with consolidation just in general. In any industry in the world, consolidation usually doesn't bring the best.
17: Since then, Acuña says he met with Ellison and his team, and it comes down to trust. Acuña now says he believes they're sincere about their commitment to put 30 films a year into theaters with the combined studios. And he says a long fight in court will create more uncertainty and distractions and could damage the industry. But, you know, he's not the first theater owner to say this. Adam Aron, the CEO of the country's number one movie theater chain, AMC, has been backing the deal. And he argued in an op-ed recently that the combined movie studios are critical to the momentum being felt at the domestic box office.
10: So why does he think momentum at the box office should figure into this deal?
17: Well, both of the CEOs refer to the recent success of Christopher Nolan's film The Odyssey and the newest Spider-Man movie. Collectively, these hits have made history. They're primed to hit $1 billion at the box office this weekend. And that's a really big comeback for movie theaters that suffered through the COVID pandemic and film production shutdowns over the past 6 years. When Disney merged with Fox and Fox Searchlight in 2016, the combined studios made about half the number they did before separately. But these movie theater CEOs say they believe Ellison's promise to provide theaters with even more movies. Of course, we don't know if they'll be hits or if ticket prices will go up.
10: But other movie theater owners don't agree?
17: Well, that's right. In fact, Cinema United, the Association of Movie Theater Owners around the world, remains opposed to the Paramount-Warner merger. CEO Michael O'Leary sent a memo to the members blasting the deal, saying he's skeptical of Ellison's promises to cinemas, and he noted that the combined company will carry a debt load of $80 billion a year.
10: So what's next for the proposed deal?
17: Well, if it doesn't close by the end of September, Paramount will have to start paying Warner Brothers shareholders $7 million a day. And while the antitrust trial in California looms, one of the Hollywood trade publications half-jokingly begged George Clooney and his A-list friends to save the day by buying Warner Brothers instead.
10: NPR culture correspondent Mandalit Del Barco in our studio in Culver City, thank you so much.
17: Thank you.
10: Much of the art looted by the Nazis during World War II, mostly from Jewish families, has been returned. But some of it's still out there, even after all these years. Silicon Valley may have a solution.
0: We are applying AI tools to make it easier to make the kinds of connections that seasoned researchers would have to spend a long time having to do manually.
10: That's later today on All Things Considered. 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You're listening to Weekend Edition from NPR News. Snails are slimy. That's not a news flash. But there's more to that goo of theirs than meets the eye. It may help inspire the fabrication of new materials. Here's NPR science reporter Ari Daniel.
21: Slime is splattered across the animal kingdom. Tubeworms produce mucus that glows. Hagfish can make buckets of slime in an instant. And then there are snails.
22: Snail slime is a natural work of art. Their complexity and functionality are mesmerizing.
21: Mariella Gobler is a PhD student in physical chemistry at the Max Planck Institute of Colloids and Interfaces in Germany. And she and her colleagues wanted to know more about the composition of the slime of a terrestrial species native to Central Europe called the brown-lipped snail.
22: The shell colors are nuances of yellow, white, brown, or pink.
21: These snails produce five types of mucus.
22: For different kinds of purposes.
21: Each with its own properties. First, there's a sticky yet slippery lubricant mucus used for locomotion, which allows a snail to adhere to a surface while gliding along with minimal friction. Then there are two types of defensive mucus.
22: When it feels stressed or threatened, it can produce either a foam, for example, to wash out small pests, or a sticky glue to immobilize them.
21: The snails use a protective mucus to seal themselves inside their shells in the winter. And finally, their adhesive mucus allows them to cling to everything from wood to plastic.
22: The versatility makes it a perfect model system to understand how it can tune these different types of mucus according to its needs.
21: Now, to study snail slime, you need snails.
22: We collected a specimen on a rainy day around the institute. We feed them cucumber and salad.
21: Then Gobler coaxed the snails to produce each of their five slimes, including the defensive mucuses, which she tricked the snails into secreting by tickling them.
22: And then collecting the mucus with a spatula that has a tiny spoon on its end.
21: Armed with a few drops of each mucus, the researchers analyzed the samples to determine their composition and found they all contain similar proteins but at different concentrations, plus distinct amounts of calcium and other ions, along with differences in how the slimes are secreted, give rise to the five varieties of mucus.
22: the more collagen and calcium were present, the stiffer, more cohesive and sticky the mucus became.
21: The protective mucus, for instance, contained tiny calcite crystals
22: that induce hardness and brittleness into the material at the same time, making it a perfect mechanical barrier during hibernation.
21: The research is published in the journal Science.
1: So there are immense potential applications. It could be cancer research, drug delivery, cosmetics.
21: Kaushik Mukhopadhyay is a materials scientist at the University of Central Florida who wasn't involved in the study. He says the lubricant mucus might be tweaked for use with catheters to help them glide into place in the body with less friction. The adhesive mucus, he says, could be developed into something to help seal a wound. In other words, there's much to learn from a slimy snail.
1: Nature is always smarter than us. We are just maybe 0.1% to what nature has synthesized. That's where we are right now.
21: So at least for the moment, the snails still have a head start. Ari Daniel, NPR Ooze.
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4: 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Kirk and Connie Brown, Nan and James Heilman, Fred and Harriet McClure, John and Carol Nichols, Mark and Judy Weichold, and Wendy and Grant Wolf.
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10: This is Weekend Edition from NPR News. I'm Aisha Roscoe. The Pokemon Company is now the highest grossing media franchise of all time, even bigger than Mickey Mouse in terms of total profits over time across its video games, trading cards, and other licensed merchandise. A new exhibit at the Field Museum in Chicago is drawing huge crowds by hitching its star to the Pokeverse, using fossil Pokemon to teach about hunting and collecting fossils in the real world. Jessica Popovac has the story.
27: In 1998, Arjun Mann was 6 years old when kids across North America caught their first glimpse of the Pokemon cartoon.
28: And I remember coming home every day, the most excited kid in the world to see the next episode.
29: I wanna be the very best.
28: I think it's season one, they go underground to this like haven where there are fossil Pokemon still living. And they run into this big bad Aerodactyl.
5: Aerodactyl, an extinct flying Pokemon.
28: That was already in

0: It displays real-life fossils alongside Pokemon with similar features. Arjun was on the team of field scientists who adapted it for U.S. audiences. He says the Pokemon company chose the Field Museum in part because of its vast fossil collection. The field's crown jewel, an Archaeopteryx fossil that is considered the most complete specimen in the world, sits next to a sculpture of the Archaeops Pokemon, the same one from that cartoon. I met 13-year-old Deacon Woodard inside the exhibit.
1: You're really seeing the comparisons between these fictional creatures and these once-alive large creatures. It's really something.
0: And next to the skull of Sue the T-Rex, a model of a Tyrantrum Pokemon.
1: And you can kind of see where the inspiration from the real animal went into the Pokemon, and I really recommend it to anyone.
0: Deacon said he loves Pokemon and dinosaurs, so his family traveled all the way from D.C. on their Pokemon pilgrimage. But 8-year-old Talia Pompalii from Galesburg, Illinois, she's all about the Pokemon.
2: What was your favorite part of the exhibit?
3: Singing on the Pokemon. I just like how they have tons of different colors, and some of them are cute, and some of them are fierce.
0: A very cute excavator Pikachu guides visitors through the exhibit, sporting a brown fedora and a red bandana around his neck. Little excavator Pikachu plushies are kept behind the counter at the exhibit store, where there was a huge line the day I visited, and a woman in a headset running crowd control.
4: This is the part of your five-item limit. Coolio.
0: Because it's Pokemon, there's no shortage of exclusive merch. But Arjun Mann and his scientist colleagues hope that the exhibit inspires visitors to collect more than plushies, hoodies, and cards.
5: The kind of take-home message in this exhibit is to get you to get out in nature and start collecting and engage in natural history and hopefully engage with science.
0: The final section of the exhibit has information on the joys of not just fossil hunting, but also bird watching and collecting insects.
5: Interestingly, the whole Pokemon genre was founded by a collector of insects, like an amateur entomologist. So really those roots are built into the genre.
0: He says it's part of the reason the exhibit makes sense and was so fun.
6: Working on this exhibit was definitely like a dream job. If I was kid me and I knew that I'd have the opportunity to do this, I would have like jumped through the roof or something like that.
0: However, he said he came into this work for the paleontology, which to adult him is even cooler than Pokemon. The Pokemon Fossil Museum runs at the Field Museum through April 11th and then is set to travel to another location in North America, TBD. For NPR News, I'm Jessica Popovac in Chicago.
7: Joshua Woke is a design engineer and amateur musician in New York City with a love for jazz and data sets.
8: So when I discovered that New York shows the location of every train always, I realized that I had to do something with it.
7: He built TrainJazz.com, which creates a jazz combo based on where every New York subway train is located at any given moment. On a late night visit to the site, like 2 a.m. on a weekend, when there are only about 400 trains running, you'll hear a quieter band. But rush hour, now we're talking about 1,000 trains. It'll sound more like this.
8: What makes it so perfect is jazz is never the same thing twice. The solos and the walking lines, they always change. That just really syncs perfectly with the trains because no two trains are ever in the same spot at once. So the website treats every line as a measure and the train's current position as a note along that measure. And then every 15 seconds, the measure loops, but the trains are really never in the same place at the same time, so it's different each loop.
7: Woke assigned each line its own instrument based on the history of jazz and trains in the city.
8: I take the L train everywhere and it's the only fully automated line. So I thought that like a closed hi-hat would be the perfect instrument just because it's so mechanical. the 1, 2, and 3 are the original lines of New York. So I gave them an upright bass just because I feel like that's the foundational instrument that brings jazz together. And then the A train is a jazz trombone in tribute to Duke Ellington's Take the A Train.
7: Wolk can often be found in downtown Manhattan at the jazz venues, Smalls, and KGB Bar. But at home, sometimes he'll kick back to his own website.
8: My rule for making train jazz was, is this something I could listen to for 3 hours straight without finding it super annoying? And when I finally got to that point, it did become something that I would listen to.
7: Joshua Wolk. You can tune in at trainjazz.com.

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1: Thin Mints, Adventure Poles, S'mores.
0: The Girl Scouts waiting outside your local grocery store sure can. Across the country, these young entrepreneurs move around 200 million boxes of cookies every year. And they do it all in the span of one cookie season. It's a major fundraising effort. The bakeries that make the cookies pay licensing fees to the national organization. That's after making commitments to buy and resell a certain number of boxes. And where the rubber hits the parking lot when it comes to that, the girls themselves. That's where filmmaker Alyssa Namias focused her camera. Her new documentary is called Cookie Queens, and she joins us now. Welcome to the program.
2: Hi, Aisha. Thank you so much for having me. It's great to be here.
0: How did you decide to focus on Girl Scout cookies as a subject for a movie?
2: So I was not a Girl Scout myself, but my mom was a Girl Scout, and so I'd always heard about it. This is my fourth feature documentary as a director, and my children, who at the time were 9 and 11, about 3 years ago when I started this project, they watched my last film called Art and Crimes by Crimes, and they liked it. And then afterwards at dinner, my daughter said, "But Mom, do you think you could make your next one one that we really want to share with our friends?" You know, at the time, I sort of laughed, but then I also thought about it a lot and thought, there's got to be something that I can find that would work for young people, but also have, you know, themes and ideas that I could explore. The Girl Scout cookie sale came up, and I thought about not only, you know, it being a visually interesting world and could kind of span a lot of geography and life experiences, but also it was going to be something that I could explore in terms of what it means to come of age as a girl today and sort of how the world sees us and how we see ourselves and how those things aren't always synced up.
0: You know, I have to disclose, I was a Girl Scout for a little while. I made it to being a Brownie. That's as far as I got.
2: All right.
0: We meet a lot of Girl Scouts in this movie, but the film really follows these four young girls, Ara, Nikki, Olive, and Shannon Elizabeth. They have different motivations. Like Nikki wants to be a top seller. Olive wants to keep breaking records. Ara wants to meet her sale goal for her first ever season, selling 55 boxes, if I remember correctly. Their parents have a lot of motivation, too. And I was really fascinated because with Shannon Elizabeth, not only does she want to sell enough cookies so she can get to camp, so her camp will be paid for, but her parents need to sell enough cookies to keep them out of cookie debt, which I didn't know anything about.
2: Yeah, Girl Scout cookies, you know, you can take on as much as you want or as little as you want. Some families go big. Girls set their goals. Families can get those boxes up front if they want to have all those boxes, and then they are on the hook. Shannon Elizabeth's family takes on a significant amount of cookies, and they're a family who couldn't otherwise afford to send their daughter to this kind of camp. And so it means a lot to their daughter. It means a lot to them. So we're really feeling the sort of high stakes for both Shannon Elizabeth and her parents as they take on this really risky and audacious goal.
0: You can't just give the cookies back.
2: I know, right? Once the families decide to take on the cookies, you don't give it back. And I think that's something that, you know, for me is bigger than Girl Scouts and Girl Scout cookies in the sense that when we look at our cultural landscape and our economy, there's so much that families take on for their kids, you know, whether it's education debt, healthcare, or activities and things like that. So I wanted the film to be able to show how that functions with something as simple as Girl Scout, as seemingly simple.

0: That's such a deep question for a young girl to ask. Like, what do you make of that stress and pressure that Olive and these other girls are under?
1: Yeah, she's 12 years old when she says that to her best friend. It's real. I relate to it both in looking back in my childhood and being an ambitious girl. And I look at it now, even as a professional, as a filmmaker, and thinking about the goals we have and the identities that we forge for ourselves, and how sometimes those can put pressure on ourselves, whether that pressure is internal or external or both. And I feel that as a parent too with my kids. Like, do we sometimes push too hard as parents? I think sometimes we do. And then also, are there ways in which kids can put undue pressure on themselves? I think so. And Olive articulates that so beautifully. And I think it's such a universal feeling that so many of us have.
0: We have to talk about Ara. She was one of my favorites. I just loved Ara. She had those big, cute cheeks, and she was just like, how could anyone resist her?
1: Well, yeah, so Ara's 5 years old in the film. She's in kindergarten. And yeah, I mean, as soon as I saw her casting tape, my producer and I all were like, okay, well, she's in the film. It wasn't just her presence, but also her brilliance and her real desire to master the cookie program. Not only is she trying to figure out how to sell Girl Scout cookies, she's trying to figure out how the economy works. And I was impressed by how a 5-year-old, and she's not the only one, how these young girls can understand so much, not only about how the economy works, but also about big questions that are sort of existential questions about it, like what is fair? Who should profit? And Ara starts to ask those questions, and it's just magic because when a 5-year-old asks, you're like, oh, that's a good question, you know?
0: There's a lot of footage of Girl Scouts selling cookies in this film. I bet plenty of people have found themselves in this situation before.
2: You kind of want to just bargain them to buying more cookies. Try to trick them to buy more cookies.
3: Just like if their favorite candy is Reese's, say we have
2: a cookie that just tastes like Reese's.
0: There's obviously a big emphasis on the girls being good salespeople. They're being taught to upsell,
1: They're
0: which is
1: strategic.
0: they're
1: They are definitely
0: strategic.
1: strategic.
0: But in your view, is that about giving these girls a skill, or does it lean more towards using them?
1: I think it's important for us as girls and women to learn how business works, how the economy works. It's a useful skill. We all live in the context of capitalism in America, and I think learning how that works and asking questions about it is important. In the film, we see the girls question, especially these top sellers, what their agency is. And so I think the girls question not only how much they're getting per box, but also the amount of agency and voice and power they have to determine how the rest of the money gets spent by their local councils.
0: That's Alyssa Namias. Her new documentary, Cookie Queens, is out now. Thank you so much for joining us.
1: Thank you, Aisha. Great to be here.

0: This is Week in Edition from NPR News. I'm Aisha Roscoe.
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0: From NPR News in Washington, D.C., this is Weekend Edition. I'm Aisha Roscoe. Good morning. After the Supreme Court struck down Roe v. Wade, interest in long-term birth control spiked. But now that trend is reversing as social media accounts in the MAHA movement attack contraception. And the amount of space junk keeps growing as humans launch more tech into space. What is the risk? Plus, how a Broadway play, Hadestown the Musical, became a hit at the movies.
1: Everyone hoped that it would go well, but I honestly don't think anyone expected it to go this well.
0: It's Sunday, August 9th. News is next.
2: Live from NPR News in Washington, I'm Windsor Johnston. Israeli Prime Minister Benjamin Netanyahu is rejecting the 15-point roadmap for Gaza discussed with the United States by President Trump's Board of Peace. Netanyahu says Israeli forces will not withdraw until Hamas is fully disarmed. NPR's Anas Baba reports from Gaza.
3: Speaking at the opening of a government meeting Sunday, Netanyahu said Israel rejects the roadmap and will not carry out any withdrawal until Hamas gives up all its weapons. He called for what he described as real disarmament, not fictitious disarmament. The position puts Israel at odds with last month's roadmap from President Trump's Board of Peace, which envisions Hamas disarmament alongside a phased Israeli military withdrawal and a transition toward Palestinian governance. That dispute comes as Israel still controls roughly 70% of Gaza, according to Palestinian officials and aid agencies. Netanyahu also said that, as long as he remains prime minister, there will be no Palestinian state in Gaza or the West Bank. Anas Baba, NPR News, Gaza.
2: Two helicopter pilots have died fighting a massive wildfire in central Utah. Caroline Ballard of member station KUER reports the blaze is about 24% contained.
4: The Friday morning crash ignited a fire around the craft, which made it unsafe to get close to the site. On Saturday, search and rescue crews were able to access the area and confirm the two deaths. The heavy lift helicopter was one of seven assigned to the massive Wide Mouth 2 fire. So far, it's burned more than 110,000 acres in central Utah, about 3 hours south of Salt Lake City. The FAA and National Transportation Safety Board will investigate the crash. Intense and at times unpredictable fire conditions have fueled a deadly summer. For NPR News, I'm Caroline Ballard.
2: Trading on Wall Street this week will likely be dominated by the latest report on inflation. NPR's Rafael Nam says the updated figures come at a time of uncertainty for the economy.
5: A big question is whether we'll see inflation pick up again after a fairly benign report for June. The Federal Reserve last month kept interest rates steady, but it was a divided vote, with some policymakers believing the central bank should have raised them. But a rate hike is still very much on the table. A lot will depend on what happens with inflation. It may not be an easy call, though. A report last week showed significant weakness in the labor market, and that could make some policymakers hesitant to raise rates at a time of weak employment. The Fed has some time, though. Its next policy meeting is not until September. Rafael Nam, NPR News.
2: This is NPR News in Washington. Pop star Taylor Swift's music has disappeared from several videos posted on President Trump's TikTok account. The muted posts include a November montage honoring Trump that featured Swift's song's father figure. It's unclear why the audio was removed. Swift had endorsed Kamala Harris in the 2024 presidential election. Hollywood is continuing to set summer box office records. NPR's Bob Mondello has more.
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6: 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Meanwhile, Christopher Nolan's IMAX epic, The Odyssey, has reached $1 billion in ticket sales worldwide.
8: Let's go!
6: and though there's no snappy Oddest Spider catchphrase for them as a box office phenomenon, they're doing better than Barbenheimer did in 2023.
8: Hi, Barbie!
9: Hi, Ken!
6: All of which has industry analysts predicting a $4 billion summer for North American cinemas and Hollywood's first $10 billion domestic year since 2019. Bob Mondello, NPR News.
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0: This is Weekend Edition from NPR News. I'm Aisha Roscoe. Thanks for tuning in this morning.
13: If I don't run, will those people go out and vote? And that's the one thing I can't tell. I'm going to ask them to.
0: That's President Trump speaking with Punch Bowl News in a video posted Friday. Him not being on the midterm ballot may mean his supporters stay home. But for Democrats and voters unhappy with his performance so far, he is very much on the ballot. NPR senior national political correspondent Mara Liasson joins us now. Good morning, Mara.
14: Good morning, Aisha.
0: We'll get to the president and Republicans in a moment, but let's start with a couple of primaries in the headlines. We've got Michigan from this past week and Wisconsin coming up in a couple of days. Let's start with Michigan first.
14: That's right. The Democrats are engaged in this very big experiment to see if a progressive candidate can win in a swing state. Michigan is not like New York City, where some Democratic socialists that were endorsed by Mayor Mamdani won in very blue districts. Whoever won the primary in those districts was going to end up winning the general election. But Michigan is a swing state. And the person who won the Democratic Senate primary there, Abdul Al-Sayed, won because he did very well among young people and white college-educated voters. He didn't win among other important parts of the Democratic base, like African-American voters. And to win in November, when white college-educated voters are not as large a percentage of the electorate, he's going to have to widen his coalition. General election voters are older, whiter, less college-educated, more moderate. He's going to have to bring in some independents. And does that mean that he has to change his views on some social issues like Israel, things that worked really well in the primary but might be a turnoff to more moderate independent voters in the general? That's what we're waiting to see.
0: And who's the Republican Senate nominee in Michigan?
14: Mike Rogers, former Republican representative, was unopposed in the Republican Senate primary there. Republicans say they got the Democrat they wanted to run against, and they are clearly trying to make Al-Sayed's Muslim heritage an issue.
0: Okay, now let's talk about Wisconsin. What's going on there?
14: Wisconsin's primary is on Tuesday, and the race for governor there is very similar to what we just saw in Michigan. You have a progressive candidate, Francesca Hong, who is polling way ahead. She is trying to make taxing the rich a part of her campaign, free childcare, very similar to what you've seen with other progressive candidates. She wants to raise state income taxes by 1% on couples making at least $431,000. But the reason why the stakes are so high in the Wisconsin governor's race for Democrats is not only that Wisconsin is a swing state. Actually, it was the closest swing state in 2024. But the likely Republican nominee for governor, Tom Tiffany, who's a member of Congress, voted to overturn the 2020 election back in January of 2021. He denied the 2020 presidential election. So Democrats want to be the party of working class voters. They're running on issues like affordability and making it easier to buy health care and housing and education. But they're not doing better with working class voters. So they have to figure out how they can do better with that group of voters who like some of the Democrats' economic positions, but they're turned off by a whole bunch of social issues that Democrats have taken currently or in the past, like abolishing ICE or defunding the police, trans rights.
0: But Mara, I mean, at this point, who's calling to defund the police?
14: Very few Democrats, but Republicans have been very good in the past at taking positions that are held by just a few members of the Democratic Party and trying to turn them into a whole Democratic Party position. That isn't unique to Republicans. In the past, Democrats have tried to do this to Republican candidates, too, trying to tie them to the most extreme elements in their party. So Democrats are confident that their economic agenda will help them make inroads with white non-college voters. Republicans are confident that the cultural issues will work for them.
0: Affordability and the economy bring us back to the president and how voters feel about how he and Republicans have done so far with control of the White House, the Senate, and the House.
14: That's right. Despite all the troubles that Democrats are having, Republicans have a lot of problems, too. The latest jobs report was not good for the president and his party. It showed that the American economy lost jobs, not gained them. We also still have inflation. That's leaving the president's project of trying to get the Federal Reserve to lower interest rates in trouble. As a matter of fact, the latest talk from the Fed is that they might have to raise interest rates to choke off inflation. But what is interesting is that Donald Trump has changed his attitude toward the Federal Reserve a little bit. He browbeat the former chairman, Jerome Powell, over and over again. He's not doing the same thing to Kevin Warsh, his new pick to be the Fed chairman. But he is continuing to pressure the Fed in other ways. Despite losing at the Supreme Court, the White House told Fed Governor Lisa Cook in a letter that it is considering trying to fire her again from the central bank for allegedly committing mortgage fraud. They haven't found any support for that in the courts, and the White House hasn't filed any charges, but they are saying they are considering trying to fire her again.
0: That's NPR's Mara Liasson. Mara, thank you so much for joining us.
14: You're welcome.
0: In 2022, right after the Supreme Court overturned Roe v. Wade, there were a lot of stories about how abortion bans were influencing people's decisions about birth control, including right here on NPR.
8: Asking for permanent birth control, like tubal ligations or vasectomies.
9: A pretty substantial increase in both tubal ligation and vasectomy.
15: Our procedure volumes that we're doing for vasectomies are at like sky high record rates. Like, we've never done this many.
0: Research shows that trend was real, but that was then. What about now? Are restrictions on abortions still driving people to get things like vasectomies and tubal ligations? We asked NPR's Selena Simmons-Duffin to look into it.
16: Catching up with Dr. Caitlin Bernard means navigating a busy slate of patient appointments and bad hospital cell reception.
17: You're cutting out for me, too. Now.
16: Bernard is an OBGYN in Indiana who helps lead a statewide free birth control program. She says abortion news was top of mind for her patients in the days after Roe v. Wade was overturned, when people thought about their birth control options.
17: I think we are seeing that that effect wanes over time.
16: For instance, her state of Indiana has had a strict abortion ban for years.
17: This is just kind of like the normal status quo now. Nobody is really talking about abortion bans. Nobody really is thinking about them. Then other things that help you decide whether or not to use contraception are more top of mind.
16: Things like, do you have health insurance that will cover the option you want? Would you rather take a pill or have an IUD? Are you worried about your finances in general and trying to go to the doctor less often, etc.? There is one thing Bernard says is affecting her patients' decision-making these days.
17: The rise of like MAHA, like the trad wife, which is like, you know, hormones are bad for you and birth control is bad for you.
16: These wellness, Make America Healthy Again, or MAHA-inspired videos are all over TikTok, like this one by Courtney Snell in Tampa.
18: It floods your body with synthetic hormones, which overrides your body's natural processes and inhibits a lot of things.
16: Snell is not a medical professional. That's true of most people posting about birth control on social media. Research shows that hormonal birth control options are safe and that they're effective at preventing pregnancy. Studies of these videos have found that they exaggerate potential side effects and minimize the downsides of non-hormonal options. Cynthia Harper is a contraception researcher at the University of California, San Francisco. She says social media misinformation is intersecting with pronatalist ideology.
19: That women are supposed to be at home having a lot of babies young. And so these two things have come together, and it really, contraception has never been so maligned.
16: She adds that there are also political forces working against birth control access. The Trump administration has cut funding for reproductive health clinics across the country and for the health system more broadly. And Harper says those things have an impact.
19: Everything I see points to lower access to contraception.
16: At the same time, surprisingly, the number of abortions has actually gone up in the last few years as states have enacted bans. So could it be that these forces working against birth control are leading to more unplanned or unwanted pregnancies and therefore more abortions?
19: I actually think your hypothesis is very intriguing.
16: Harper says to really answer that question, you'd have to do a study and survey people accessing abortion.
19: And ask if it was the restricted access to contraception that was the reason for the pregnancy that they're seeking abortion care for.
16: Brittany Fredrickson of the nonpartisan health research organization KFF does not think that shifts in birth control use explain recent abortion numbers.
20: I actually think the number of abortions going up is likely just due to increased abortion accessibility, particularly with telehealth medication abortions.
16: That is, patients getting abortion pills from a pharmacy or in the mail after a telehealth visit. KFF does a women's health survey every 2 years that asks about birth control use, she says.
20: In 2024, 82% of sexually active reproductive age women were using contraception. 6% were not using contraception.
16: The rest were pregnant, trying to get pregnant, or unable to conceive. KFF just fielded the survey again this year.
20: I've given a brief look at the 2026 data, and it looks like the shares using contraception are pretty similar.
16: Fredrickson says cultural attitudes towards birth control and political forces are changing, and funding cuts that affect access are happening, perhaps in ways that aren't visible in the data yet. Selena Simmons-Duffin, NPR News, Washington.
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0: This is Weekend Edition from NPR News. I'm Aisha Roscoe. The big crash was hidden from telescopes, but astronomers were able to confirm a derelict SpaceX rocket plowed into the moon last week. And that has once again ignited the debate around all the stuff we're firing off into space and sometimes into the moon. Thousands of defunct satellites, discarded rocket stages, and the pieces that used to belong to them are orbiting the Earth. So when does all this space junk pose a problem? Is it already a problem? To get some answers, we call John Krasidis. He's a professor at the Department of Mechanical and Aerospace Engineering at the University at Buffalo. Welcome to the program.
6: Thanks for having me on.
0: Can you give us a sense of the scale of this problem? And what are the issues that come out of having all of this junk in space?
6: Yeah, as far as the scale, a lot of people like to say that space is very big. And I keep saying it's getting smaller every day. So right now we currently track about 54,000 objects that are greater than about a softball size. And we haven't had that many instances of collisions, but the big one we'd had was in 2009 when two big satellites, Iridium and Cosmos, collided, even though we thought we had tracked them well. So we're getting to a point that we have to start to think seriously and not get into what's known as Kessler syndrome, where we have so many collisions that the probability of colliding is going to be so great that we can't put stuff into space.
0: For the listeners who may be listening to this and looking up to the sky, trying to see if, you know, something's about to fall on their head, does any of this debris pose a threat for us down here?
6: I wouldn't worry about it at all. Chances of getting hit by lightning are orders of magnitude bigger. But there have been cases where humans have been hit, but nobody's been killed, but very, very rare. So don't change your day plans.
0: Okay. With all of that up there, though, anyone with a working satellite, along with any mission that involves leaving Earth, has to deal with it. So right now, how are people making adjustments?
6: So what happens is there's a lot of math behind this, but we can compute a probability of collision. Anything greater than a 1 in 10,000 chance, so we don't take any chances here. The Air Force will call one of the manufacturers and say, you probably should move. You don't necessarily have to move, but you probably should. But we can only do this for so long because we're putting up more stuff than it's coming down. And like I said, in 50 years, I think we'll probably be in trouble.
0: What can be done about it? Are there plans to clean it up?
6: That's the other really big problem. There are no advanced technologies that we have that can clean this up right now. So we need to buy time. There's also a political aspect. There's no modern day treaties. So we have some rules to reduce the amount of debris that we do with our sister nations, but not everybody follows them. If you look up UN guidelines in 2010, they put up some guidelines. Guideline number 4 said, don't try to create space debris. Well, China in 2007 blew up one of its own satellites with a missile, caused about 2,000 pieces of space debris. Russia did it. India did a little much more controlled experiment, but we can't even follow the simple guidelines. And that's disheartening to me.
0: Right now, everybody is not playing according to the rules. What will that mean for us on Earth? Like, how will it directly impact us, especially if we get to that point where we're not able to send things up into space?
6: So we rely on satellites for everything in our everyday lives today. So it'll definitely impact our everyday lives. We're not going to go back to the Stone Age, but we'll probably go back to the 50s where we don't have satellites, right? So obviously not good. We don't want that to happen.
0: And you're talking about like GPS and all that stuff that we rely on. What are some other things that we rely on satellites for?
6: Well, the internet, Starlink, now we're doing all the great science that we do to study the universe and study the Earth. We're not going to be able to do so. It impacts our lives, and there's communications, right? We do a lot of communications now with satellites. We're not going to be able to do that anymore. So it's going to be a problem, yeah.
0: That's John Crisides from the University at Buffalo. Thank you so much for joining us.
6: Thank you.
0: So far this year, Democrats have stepped aside in three states, South Dakota, Idaho, and Nebraska, to make way for independent candidates. There's another opportunity for that to happen in Montana. But as Montana Public Radio's Clayton Murphy reports, Democrats need to act before tomorrow's deadline.
7: About 70 people are inside the old Masonic Lodge in Townsend, Montana, an hour or so south of the capital, Helena. Outside, it's hot and smoky from wildfires. The lodge is half preschool, half town hall. Tonight, it's a campaign stop for Alani Bankhead, Montana's Democratic candidate for U.S. Senate.
8: So let's welcome Alani.
7: Bankhead won the state primary, but both voters and some prominent Democrats are pressuring her to drop out of the race to make room for a prominent independent candidate, Seth Bodner, who has already raised more money than her and Republican Kurt Almy combined. Every question from the crowd is the same, like this one from Cara Kelleher.
10: Will you continue to show your strength as a leader by withdrawing from the race so that Democrats, independents, and anti-MAGA voters can unify to defeat Kurt Almy? Thank you for coming, Mara. I really appreciate the question. I'm not going to drop out.
7: Since 2024, Republicans have held all of Montana's federal seats. This spring, some prominent Montana Democrats started saying that the party's brand is so weak here that the only way to beat a Republican is to back an independent candidate. Jim and Terry Gunderson both voted for Bankhead in the primary. After the event, neither was sure they'd stick with the Democrat in November.
11: It was an eye-opener.
12: We just want to see Almy be defeated. And whatever that takes might be the way it has to go.
7: If Republican incumbent Steve Daines was running, there'd be less hope from opposition. But since he's retiring, the field is clear.
13: Washington's reckless spending has left us with inflation and enormous debt. It's time to fix the broken system.
7: That's Kurt Almy. He left his job as U.S. Attorney for Montana to be the Republican candidate. He's never held elected office. Almy's lack of name recognition and President Trump's plunging poll numbers are reasons independent candidate Seth Bodner thinks he can win. He says Montanans don't like either party and are hungry for a new choice.
14: You know, this battle in Montana today is not between Republicans and Democrats. It's between the extreme and the rest of us.
7: Bodner's a former Green Beret and university president with experience as a corporate executive. Like most Montana Democrats, he's pro-abortion rights, anti-gun control, and in favor of strong protection for the public lands that make up about a third of Montana's territory. Bodner said he believes in stronger borders, but not with the way ICE is enforcing that. On Friday, Bodner called a press conference to say he's not dropping out.
14: So let me be very clear. I am in this race until the very end.
7: If all three candidates stay in, Republican Almy is almost guaranteed victory, says Cal Muniz, a political science professor at Montana State University.
27: Even if she were to only garner 10% of the vote in the state, that would just be disaster for Bodner's hopes of potentially being able to flip control of the seat.
7: Bankhead's campaign has raised $58,000. Bodner's, $3.2 million. Republican Almy's total is $1.9 million. If a candidate drops out after Monday, it'll take a massive effort to build an anti-Almy coalition behind one name. For NPR News, I'm Clayton Murphy in Helena.

0: Ever heard the term low T? It means low testosterone, and for years it was an insult confined to the web. Now it's entered the mainstream as a genuine health concern. Telehealth companies advertise therapies online. Over-the-top claims promising peak performance flourish on social media. The U.S. military plans to start screening for it in service members. But when is it a good idea to get testosterone therapy?
1: It's not some drug to promise this fountain of youth. It is restoring normal physiology in men who have a true deficiency. And I think it's really important to separate marketing from actual medicine.
0: Tomorrow on Morning Edition, what the evidence says about testosterone therapy. 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There's a sleeper hit at the summer box office, Hadestown, the musical.
2: A one, a two, a one, two, three, four.
3: Way down, Hadestown, way down on the ground, way down.
0: The movie is called A Pro Shot, a professionally recorded version of a play with a live clapping audience. The success of Hadestown has caught the attention of Broadway and Hollywood. NPR's Danny Hensel reports.
4: Hadestown transports the Greek myth of Orpheus and Eurydice to a folk opera set in a world inspired by the Great Depression.
2: Once upon a time there was a railroad line. Don't ask where, brother, don't ask where.
4: When director Brett Sullivan saw the show, he knew he wanted to film it.
5: I want to see the eyes of the actors. I want to get closer to the emotion, which is what theater can't give you. It's a different thing.
4: At the center of the stage, a descending platform that transports our characters to and from the underworld, called Hadestown.
5: I gotta have a camera at the bottom, and I gotta have a camera at the top.
4: Hadestown the musical was only supposed to be in movie theaters for 5 days. But after its opening weekend brought in $10 million and the number 3 slot at the box office, the theatrical run was extended indefinitely.
5: Everyone hoped that it would go well, but I honestly don't think anyone expected it would go this well.
4: Sullivan's been directing pro shots for more than a decade of musicals like Billy Elliot, Newsies, and Waitress. And other hit musicals have gotten the pro shot treatment too, like Hamilton on Disney+. But none of those had the box office success of Hadestown, $19 million and counting. It's now the highest grossing pro shot in U.S. box office history. Jane Glickman saw the movie in Silver Spring, Maryland.
6: As much as I absolutely adore live theater, I usher at 2 theaters in the area. There's something to be said, even when you get good seats, you still can't get the close-ups quite like you can in a theater. It was amazing.
4: McLean Leong saw the movie with a friend.
7: I specifically have seen Hadestown before, and I want to support Pro Shots because I think it makes theater more accessible, so I wanted to make sure to come and support this.
4: Leong came with Ace Gray, who is deaf and wears a cochlear implant. Gray said the film's open caption screening brought the show's accessibility to a new level.
8: I just think it really brings the experience to life in a way that you don't really get in Broadway, where you have like little caption devices in front of you. You have to like kind of adjust as you go, but here you don't have to do that.
4: Gray hadn't seen Hadestown on stage, but is more likely to go after seeing the movie.
8: I think especially seeing the effects that they do, all the practical effects, like the walls breaking down, the lights, all that, I literally turned to Mac and I was like, I have to see this. Like, this is so cool.
4: A review like that is good news for producers. It's long been a concern that the pro shot would cannibalize live theater sales.
9: But in fact, it's been borne out that in many cases, the film version actually lifts interest in the show.
4: Howard Sherman is an arts advocate who writes a Substack about theater.
9: What often happens with a film release of a show that's still running is the marketing and attention that they generate becomes of benefit to the still running live show as well.
10: Lover, tell me if you can.
4: Sherman warns that Hadestown's success may not be easy to replicate. It's a Tony Award winner, it's a long-running production, it has a small cast and a big fan base. It was also filmed in London, where labor costs are far cheaper than on Broadway. But Brett Sullivan, the director, said the appetite for pro shots is growing.
5: We've got a few more lined up, but they were only literally greenlit in the last week, so you could probably say they were watching Hadestown carefully.
4: The pop musical about the six wives of King Henry VIII, called Six, will be another test.
11: Listen up, let me tell you a story. A story that you think you've heard before. We know you know our names and our
4: That pro shot will be in theaters next weekend. Danny Hensel, NPR

0: You're listening to Weekend Edition from NPR News. Loggerhead turtles are nesting in record numbers on beaches along the East Coast this summer. While they're still struggling to recover in parts of the Mediterranean and Pacific, their numbers in the Atlantic are on the rebound. And Florida is one of their favorite places to nest. That's where reporter Catherine Welch caught up with researchers who are helping the loggerhead make their comeback.
1: Just along the dunes on Juneau Beach, several wooden stakes painted bright orange poke out of the sand, marking the spot where turtle eggs incubate below. Justin Peralt approaches one of the nests. He's with the Loggerhead Marine Life Center.
2: Some faint hatchling tracks you can see from the clutch. Some right there, those are little turtle tracks.
1: This nest is hatched, and Peralt digs in. As he pulls out empty eggshells, he sees something moving in the sand.
2: Oh, here we go. He's alive. Sleeping. Probably hot.
1: He gently grabs two baby turtles and sets them into his equipment bag to let go later. This nest held 70 eggs, and only about half of them hatched. Peralt says that's normal when a hot, dry summer like this one heats up the sand and essentially cooks the eggs below. Loggerheads face incredible odds. As eggs, they have to survive predators combing the beach at night looking for a meal.
2: Coyotes, dogs, raccoons, skunks, foxes, armadillos. You know, the eggs are, there's a lot of calories in them.
1: Once they hatch and survive their journey into the open water, loggerheads grow to about the size of a coffee table. The females love the Juneau Beach area, just north of West Palm Beach. This nearly 10-mile stretch is seeing record-breaking numbers, with a little more than 13,000 nests. Back in 2007, there were only around 3,600. Peralt credits the Endangered Species Act and state laws for their comeback.
2: Very encouraging that we're starting to see these numbers.
3: The loggerheads here in Florida aren't the only ones who've been busy on the beach. Up the coast in Georgia, they're expected to make more than 4,000 nests this season, breaking a nearly 40-year record. And on the beaches of North Carolina, there are more than 1,000 nests. That's about last year's total, and the season isn't over yet.
2: Here in the United States, turtle numbers are doing very well. For the most part, in other parts of the world, that's not the case. So we hope to, you know, set examples for others that your populations can hopefully recover as well.
1: Loggerheads are recovering better in the U.S., he says, because there's less egg poaching and more regulation of fishing gear to protect mature turtles. Peralt heads back to the lab. It's where some of his colleagues are repairing the shell of an adult turtle that was hit by a boat and cracked. Rehabilitation like this is another reason sea turtle populations continue to grow. Boaters, fishing lines, and floating plastics are the main threats loggerheads face out in the ocean, says the center's chief science officer, Heather Barron.
4: They're amazing. They're the most amazing creatures on Earth. Never met a tougher species of animal.
1: And when this loggerhead is ready, she'll go back into the water. And that may not be goodbye. There's a chance that one day she'll return to this beach to nest. For NPR News, I'm Catherine Welch in Juneau Beach, Florida.
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0: if the government was not going to look at these numbers, we were going to answer the question, how many people died in Puerto Rico?
1: 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I'm Michael Barbaro. 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
3: 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Kay and Perry Barbosa. Thomas Dunlap and Susan Miller. Lee and Melissa Gaythings. Thomas Miller. Bob and Ava Reed Warden. Roger and Melora Reese. David and Llewellyn Rusink. And Mark and Ellen Smith.
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6: This is Weekend Edition from NPR News. I'm Aisha Roscoe, and it's time to play the puzzle. Joining us is Will Schwartz. He's puzzle editor of the New York Times and puzzle master of Weekend Edition. How's it going, Will?
7: I'm pretty good. How are you, Aisha?
6: I am very good. Will, please remind us of last week's challenge.
7: Yes, it came from Michael Schwartz of Florence, Oregon. I said, think of a type of exercise equipment in three syllables. Remove the two middle letters, and you'll name a means of transportation. What words are these? Well, the exercise equipment is a trampoline. Remove the P and O, and you get a tram line.
6: There were more than 800 correct entries this week, and our winner is Sarah McNinch of Redwood City, California. Congratulations.
8: Thank you.
6: What do you do when you're not playing the puzzle?
8: Well, I'm a recently retired public school kindergarten teacher, so now I'm trying to figure out. I do dancing with my husband and like to sing and play with the grandchildren. All the fun stuff now.
6: Oh, well, that is wonderful. And thank you for your work, you know, shaping and molding the minds of the future. I mean, kindergarten teachers are just a treasure.
8: Yes, they are.
6: If you're able to deal with a kindergarten class, I know you're able to deal with the puzzle. Are you ready to play the puzzle?
8: Yes, I am.
6: All right. Take it away, Will.
7: All right, Sarah and Aisha, I'm going to give you some words. The first two or more letters start the name of a well-known U.S. city. The first two or more letters of that city's state will be the rest of the word. And the dividing point in the word between the city and the state is for you to discover. For example, if I said wine, W-H-I-N-E, you would say White Plains, New York, which starts W-H-I for White Plains and N-E is for New York.
8: Okay.
7: Here's number one, chill, C-H-I-L-L.
8: Chicago, Illinois.
7: You got it. Also, Champaign, okay. Illinois works. Number two is local, L-O-C-A-L.
8: Los Angeles, California.
7: Very good. You could also have said Long Beach. Number three is Chewy, C-H-E-W-Y.
8: Cheyenne, Wyoming.
7: Good job. Latex, L-A-T-E-X.
8: Laredo, Texas.
7: Laredo, Texas. Excellent. Blind, B-L-I-N-D.
8: Is it Bloomington, Indiana?
7: Good job. Mover, M-O-V-E-R.
8: Oh, it's Vermont, and it's Montpelier.
7: You got it. Okay. Salma, S-A-L-M-A.
8: Salem, Massachusetts.
7: Good job. Also, Salisbury, Maryland would have worked. How about Tumis, T-U-M-I-S?
8: Mississippi to Tupelo.
7: You got it, Tupelo, Mississippi.
8: Okay.
7: Clone, C-L-O-N-E.
8: Aisha, I think I need help with this.
6: Well, I'm thinking, Nebraska? Is it Nebraska?
8: Nebraska.
7: It isn't Nebraska. I'll tell
6: Nebraska.
7: You, it's New Mexico.
6: Oh, New Mexico.
7: And this is famous as a site for early habitation of humans in the Americas.
8: In New Mexico.
6: Cloverfield?
7: That's a horror film, I think.
6: That is a horror film. Yes.
8: Well, you know the horror of it.
7: I love that film. No, I was going for Clovis, New Mexico.
8: Oh, I was going to say Clovis. Okay, that would have been a guess.
7: How about Pascal, P-A-S-C-A-L?
8: P-A-S-C-A-L, Pasadena, California.
7: You got it. Yanks Out, Y-A-N-K-S-O-U-T.
8: Yankees, this is so much easier at home.
6: No, you're doing great.
8: Something South Carolina or
7: no, it's
8: South
7: the other
8: Dakota?
7: South.
6: South Dakota?
7: Maybe I'm going to have to tell you this one. It's Yankton, South Dakota.
6: Oh, Yankton. No, I have not.
8: Oh, Yankton,
6: oh,
8: South
6: Yankton.
8: Dakota.
6: I've always thought about Yankton. Not really. I don't know Yankton.
7: Apologies to all the listeners in Yankton.
6: Yeah, I'm sorry. Thank you for listening, Yankton.
7: All right, here's your last one. It's bowlike, B-O-W-L-I-K-E.
8: Is it Bowling Green, Kentucky? Is
7: that, you got it. Nice job.
8: Oh.
6: You did an amazing job. How do you feel?
8: Thrilled and thankful. Thank you so much for playing this game for all these years, Will.
7: Oh, thanks.
6: For playing our puzzle today, you'll get a weekend edition lapel pin as well as puzzle books and games. You can read all about it at npr.org/puzzle. And Sarah, what member station do you listen to?
8: KQET.
6: That's Sarah McNinch of Redwood City, California. Thank you so much for playing the puzzle.
8: Thank you.
6: All right, Will, what's next week's challenge?
7: Yes, it comes from Steve Baggish of Arlington, Massachusetts. Using only the letters of Faces North, repeating them as often as you wish, you can spell a familiar expression in 7 words. The enumeration is 4336335. What expression is it? So again, it's the letters of Faces North, those 10 letters. Repeat them as often as you like to spell a familiar expression in 7 words. And the number of letters in the words is 4336335. What expression is it?
6: When you have the answer, go to our website, npr.org/puzzle, to submit your response. Just fill out the form on the puzzle page. Remember, just one entry, please. Our deadline for entries this week is Thursday, August 13th at 3 p.m. Eastern. Don't forget to include a phone number where we can reach you. If you're the winner, we'll give you a call. And if you pick up the phone, you'll get to play on the air with the puzzle editor of the New York Times and puzzle master of Weekend Edition, Will Shorts. Thank you, Will.
7: Thank you, Aisha.
6: It's breakfast time, and all this summer, we're taking you around the world to see what's on the table at this time of the morning. Today is correspondent Esme Nicholson in the German city of Munich, sampling a Bavarian breakfast that's meat and carb heavy and not for the faint of heart.
9: Ein Weißbier, bitte schön.
10: Danke.
11: Bavarians don't wait long to drink their first beer of the day.
10: Cheers.
11: After all, it's known here as Flüssiges Brot, or liquid bread, and it's part of their daily dose.
12: It's not even 10 o'clock, it's 9:50. That gentleman over there has already finished his beer, and what is it, it's a litre? I believe this is a Bavarian
10: Welcome
12: tradition.
10: Welcome to Bavaria.
12: Dann sage ich erstmal Prost.
11: That's Demetrius Kyriakidis. Like most of the patrons at this establishment, which makes beer and is famous for its breakfasts, he's wearing lederhosen, his Sunday Bavarian best. Kyriakidis spent a year in his free time researching the best Bavarian breakfast joints in Munich, and this is one of his favourites. He says the Weißbier, or wheat beer, helps wash down a breakfast of boiled veal sausages, sweet mustard, and a giant pretzel.
10: Thank you.
9: Bon appetit.
11: The sausages come in a big tureen. Kyriakidis lifts the lid to reveal 4 pale cylindrical Weißwurst, as they're known, floating in warm water.
10: He says, try not to drop it. I'll give you one at a time so they can stay warm. in there.
11: Kyriakidis, who prefers to be called Jimmy, is as Bavarian as the breakfast, even if, when speaking English, he sounds like he should be tucking into bacon and eggs. He's both British and German, but says he prefers Weisswurst to an English breakfast.
10: There's two ways of eating them. One is called Sulzen, where you literally, like, cut the head off and then just suck the meat out.
12: Sounds a bit disgusting.
10: It's not my cup of tea. I prefer to be old-fashioned, use a knife and fork.
11: We both opt for cutlery. It's simple fare, but removing the sausage skin, which you're not supposed to eat, is not a simple affair.
12: It's kind of a surgical procedure. OK, so you're cutting the sausage in half lengthways.
10: Yeah, but not cutting the skin at the bottom.
12: No, OK.
10: And then essentially it peels off quite easily.
12: Schmeckt's?
10: Sure.
11: But Kyriakidis says this is not just about the food, it's about Bavarian Gemütlichkeit, which describes conviviality, often accompanied by a bit of brass umpapa for good measure. But as the Germans say, jetzt geht's die Wurst, or this is now about the sausage, which means this is serious, something master butcher Andreas Gassner agrees with. Based in the city's slaughterhouse district, known as the belly of Munich, Gassner uses his grandfather's Weisswurst recipe. He says a good Weisswurst is made from veal and pork fat, which he says, like butter in a cake, defines the texture. Then it's seasoned with salt, pepper, mace, a little bit of lemon zest, and fresh parsley. And there's certainly an appetite for them. Gassner makes about 1,200 sausages a day, but ramps up production for Oktoberfest when they deliver 18,000 Weisswurstel for breakfast in the beer tents on the first weekend alone. As I try to sample a Gassner Weisswurst, the boiled white sausage slides around the plate, evading my fork. When I finally get hold of it, it's much lighter in taste than you'd expect from such a fat sausage. And that's the veal. Gassner also prefers to eat his Bavarian breakfast with a knife and fork, but says sometimes you just have to suck it up. He snaps the sausage in half and deftly extracts the contents. He says the trick is to try it without mustard first to get the unadulterated, full flavour profile of the sausage. He advises giving it a good sniff, too. Traditionally, a Bavarian breakfast is eaten before the church bells strike midday, a sign that all good things must come to an end, except for sausages, because, as the German saying goes, alles hat ein Ende, nur die Wurst hat zwei. Everything has an end, apart from the sausage, which has two. For NPR News, I'm Esme Nicholson in Munich.
6: We get it. Not everyone is into novels and fantasy and horror and romance and all of that. Maybe it's a solid dose of reality you crave when you crack open a book. History, facts, analysis. You want to learn. You're not alone, my friend. Some of our colleagues here at NPR are avid readers of nonfiction, and they have some recommendations for you from our Books We Love list.
13: Hi, I'm Anastasia Tsoukas. I'm a correspondent on NPR's Culture Desk, and I loved Restrung, a memoir of music and transformation by Vijay Gupta. His book is a raw, emotional chronicle of his life as a child prodigy violinist, laboring to prove his worth to his remote, impossible-to-please parents. Whether or not you can relate to the particulars of his life experiences, a lot of his emotions are universal. Gupta ultimately transforms his own life through making music with people who need community the most. He's the founder of a nonprofit called Street Symphony, which brings live music to people experiencing addiction, homelessness, and the incarceration system in and around Skid Row in Los Angeles. His story is courageous and very life-affirming, and you just may walk away singing.

0: Google DeepMind's Demesis Savis, but it also goes through the technology of AI as well. So you're learning a lot about these tools that a lot of us are using. This book covers the dawn of modern AI, it spills the tea on Silicon Valley gossip, and it does a fantastic job at conveying the beauty of scientific discovery.
1: Hey, I'm Matthew Cloutier, producer for TED Radio Hour, and my summer pick is Robert Moore's In Trees, An Exploration. There's been a lot of tree writing lately, and Moore's contribution is maybe the most philosophical. Something obvious about trees, they don't really move. Each one makes the most of its patch of earth. Moore asks, how can we? What makes trees wise? He puts our human growth into tree speak, discovers we can grow new branches, even with age. He winds up in a sequoia with David Attenborough and realizes our reverence for nature needs a bit of pruning, too. The book is a safe bet for nature lovers, but there's a broader appeal. Everywhere I'm seeing the post-apocalyptic. Moore offers a corrective. We, as individuals and a species, can know our gnarls and grow better. And for a guide, find yourself a tree. The hugging is optional.
2: I am Joanna Kakissis, the Ukraine correspondent for NPR, and I want to tell you about a very compelling book of narrative nonfiction called The Theater by James Verini. The book is set in the southeastern Ukrainian city of Mariupol, where in early 2022, a Russian siege killed thousands of Ukrainian civilians. Many locals sheltered at the Mariupol Drama Theater, which served as a refuge during this terrible siege. And then, on March 16th, the Russians bombed this theater, killing hundreds inside. It was the single worst attack on civilians during this war. Verini tracked down as many survivors of the theater bombing as he could find, and he reconstructed with painstaking detail what happened before, during, and after this bombing. This book is masterfully written, and its focus is on the people who lived through this terrifying attack, and I will never forget them.
3: 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For more books we love, you can head to npr.org/books.

0: 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I'm Aisha Roscoe.
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0: From Futuro Media and PRX, it's Latino USA. I'm Maria Hinojosa. Today, a conversation with actress Melissa Barrera about her Broadway debut, her decision to become a Hollywood executive, and the cost of speaking up against injustices.
1: My algorithm is war and ICE. And then I get to come here and it's a safe haven for me where I get to like remind myself that it's okay to laugh.
0: And later, a young Latina mom's journey of healing from gun violence and postpartum depression, all with the help of a faja.
2: That's all I kept pleading. Please don't let me die. My baby's waiting for me. And I feel like she really saved me in so many different ways that I would have never thought.
0: All this coming up on Latino USA. Stay with us. No te vayas.
3: Live from NPR News in Washington, I'm Linda Kenyon. Iran says it will not negotiate directly with the United States unless the Trump administration honors an agreement reached in June. The Memorandum of Understanding, or MOU, called for limits on Tehran's nuclear program in exchange for sanctions relief. NPR's Hadil Al-Shalchi reports from Istanbul.
4: Wisconsin's primary is on Tuesday, and the race for governor there is very similar to what we just saw in Michigan. You have a progressive candidate, Francesca Hong, who is polling way ahead. She is trying to make taxing the rich a part of her campaign, free childcare, very similar to what you've seen with other progressive candidates. She wants to raise state income taxes by 1% on couples making at least $431,000.
3: That was Mara Liasson from NPR talking about Democrats in the crucial swing state of Wisconsin who are on track to nominate a progressive over an establishment-backed candidate. The likely Republican nominee for governor, meanwhile, Tom Tiffany, is a member of Congress. He denied the 2020 presidential election, and he voted to overturn the results back in January of 2021. A growing number of Americans are relying on artificial intelligence for financial advice. NPR's Stephen Bisaha reports that technology can give good guidance, but it often misses nuances.
5: Most people using AI for advice are trying to find ways to stretch their budget, according to J.D. Power. The advice could also strengthen their long-term finances, too, according to a yet-to-be-published paper. Taha Shokman co-authored the paper and is an associate professor at the MIT Sloan School of Management. He says AI offer the kind of big-picture tips you might expect from a finance professor like him.
6: It tends to push people toward saving more, participating more in the stock market, de-risking as they get older. And so it gets a lot of things right.
5: AI did worse when asked about specific life circumstances, like after losing a job. Stephen Bisaha, NPR News.
3: The survey by J.D. Power found 40% of people said they have used AI in the last 3 months to manage their finances. Shanghai's two airports have canceled more than 1,300 flights as Typhoon Dolphin hits China's eastern coast. The typhoon is bringing strong winds and massive waves and creating the risk of severe flooding and landslides. More than 300,000 people have relocated in order to get ahead of the storm. Nagasaki has marked its 81st anniversary of the U.S. atomic bombing. The mayor there called nuclear weapons absolute evil and denounced growing support in Japan for nuclear deterrence. He urged Japan to adhere to post-war non-nuclear principles. This anniversary coincided with a speech by the prime minister. You're listening to NPR News. Most children have little to no idea what they want to do when they grow up. But NPR's Janet Wu Zhang Lee reports on how mentorship could open the door to careers kids may have never even considered.
7: Even when kids are passionate about something, it can be hard for them to figure out what that dream job looks like and how to make it happen. And research shows that can be especially true for young people from marginalized backgrounds.
8: There's expectations that Black folks do this and Black folks don't do that.
7: Keith Russell is a conservation scientist at Audubon in Philadelphia who mentors aspiring Black birders and scientists.
8: And that's been a real barrier for Black folks to get into birding. So it's really important to have support and to, you know, be with people that understand your interests.
7: Russell says mentorship could help young people understand what needs to be done to achieve those dreams, like plan their education or work on specific skills. Janet Wu Zhang Lee, NPR News.
3: The childhood home of Apollo 11 astronaut Neil Armstrong is up for sale. A retired history teacher has owned the house in Ohio for nearly 40 years and has kept it preserved to reflect the past and to honor its rich history. Neil Armstrong built model planes, and took his first flying lessons nearby when he lived in that home. He also hosted other astronauts there, including Buzz Aldrin. The current owner of the home hopes someone will buy the house and donate it to the Armstrong Museum. Armstrong died in 2012 at the age of 82. I'm Linda Kenyon, NPR News in Washington.
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10: 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I'm Michael Barone. 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
4: Welcome to Latino USA. I'm Maria Hinojosa. You could say that 2026 is the year Melissa Barrera's dreams came true. The Mexican actress produced an award-winning film, is launching her very own production company, and made her Broadway debut all in 1 year. But getting here has been a journey. You may know Melissa Barrera from the Starz series, Vida, or maybe from the film In the Heights, or from the horror movie franchise, Scream. But you may also know her because of her speaking out against the genocide in Gaza. It's that outspokenness that got Melissa Barrera dropped from the Scream franchise. Now, more than 2 years later, Melissa has landed her perfect role. And it's probably about as far away from Scream as you can get. Melissa is starring in an absurd musical parody. It is so campy. I saw it myself recently on Broadway, just before sitting down with Melissa Barrera herself.
12: It's the story of Titanic, but told through the eyes of Celine Dion, because she thinks that she was a passenger on the Titanic.
13: I was so shocked that I didn't know what to do, so I just, I started to sing. I started to sing very well.
12: And so she tells you the story of Jack and Rose as if she was there witnessing it all.
4: Melissa plays Rose, adapting the role Kate Winslet played in the James Cameron film.
12: And it works because we all know and love Celine Dion, and we know that she's a kooky lady, you know? She's a character, and yes. She's, you know, like very eccentric and like out there and funny.
4: The iceberg is also a character donning a Tina Turner wig.
14: Who the hell are you? I'm the iceberg.
12: And so Marla Mandel, who plays Celine Dion in our show, has done an incredible job of, like, capturing the essence of Celine Dion in this campy way.
13: The story gets so kooky crazy.
12: And that's what the musical is.
4: The show first opened off-Broadway in 2022 and has built something of a cult following since then. It won 2 Olivier Awards when it debuted at the West End in London in 2025. And then, in April of this year, Titanic finally opened on Broadway, earning 4 Tony Award nominations. For Melissa Barrera, it was a return to her musical theater roots.

0: For this story, I speak with actress Melissa Barrera about her Broadway debut, her decision to become a Hollywood executive, and the consequences she's faced for speaking up against injustice. You probably don't remember this, but
1: I'm sure I do.
0: I don't know. It was 2024 when we last did the interview with you.
1: Mm-hmm.
0: You said that one of your dreams was to be on Broadway.
1: I mean, it's always been my dream. My North Star was always Broadway. That's what got me into acting was theater, musical theater. That was always kind of top of my bucket list. So I feel like there were moments in my life where I was afraid to say it out loud because I didn't think that it was ever going to happen. But then I started thinking about no, actually, I have to say it because that's manifesting. I just have to put it out in the universe, ask for it.
0: And then what? They were just would you like to audition for Titanic?
1: Yeah, well,
0: So you had to audition.
1: I had to audition. I told my team at the end of last year, I was I really want to do theater this year. I had been trying for a couple of years. I was in talks of joining a few shows, but there was a way that I wanted this dream to come true. There was an ultimate version of this dream of originating a role for a Broadway show, being on a cast album if you do that, being part of the whole rehearsal process with a company. And that doesn't happen if you're coming into a show that's already running.
0: Oh, right. Of course. You know? As a replacement.
1: As a replacement.
0: Right, right, right.
1: So I was waiting for the show where I got to do it from, the whole rehearsal process and, being the original, even though in Titanic, it's been running off Broadway and off Broadway for years. So there's been many, many roses who have been incredible.
0: So I'm saying it wrong. It's not Titanic. I'm making a mistake.
1: It's because we're Latinas.
0: Is that what it is?
1: Because we say Titanic.
0: And that's why we say Titanic.
1: No, but it's Titanic, right?
0: It's
1: in English, Titanic. It's Titanic.
0: Okay.
1: So it's Titanic.
0: I will make, okay.
1: And so people come and love it because it's just fun. It's just 2 hours of laughter.
0: How many shows do you do a week?
1: 8 shows a week. It's no joke.
0: No, because you're also, you're dancing, you're moving,
1: yeah.
0: You're going up, you're going down, you're singing.
1: Yeah.
0: You're carrying the show with your voice.
1: Yeah. And I've always known that doing Broadway is hard. That's just something that...
0: Physically, emotionally.
1: Yeah, just physically and emotionally and everything that you require stamina, you require discipline. And it's endurance, a high performance athlete kind of career. I've always known that to be true. And so I just think not everybody can do Broadway for an extended period of time. But then I come and I'm doing this and I'm yeah, I'm ready. And I usually I'm very good at programming myself mentally when I'm going to go on a shoot or something. I'm all right, we're on this shoot for 5 months. And for 5 months, I am just going. And then as soon as the shoot is over, I'm in bed for a week. And for this, we were 2 weeks into rehearsals and I felt like I had gone run over by 10 trucks.
0: Oh my God.
1: And I was how am I going to survive this? And it's hard. And I'm doing a show that's fun. I'm laughing and, it's silly and it's not two acts, it's one act. So I have the easiest, I think, version of this because I love the show. It's a comedy. We have fun every night. It's one act, under 2 hours, done. And still, me arrastro todos los días. I'm I'm blowing myself out of bed. But I just think about the people that have kids that get home, that have to make lunches or make dinner or, something like that. And I'm how do people do this? How have people been doing this for so long? Why? I'm why?
0: It's Monday. We're doing this interview on a Monday.
1: Yes.
0: You're about to go perform.
1: Yes.
0: So how do you prepare?
1: I drink water all throughout the day.
0: Well, but don't you have to go to the bathroom then if you're on stage?
1: So, Maria, every day during the show,
0: yes,
1: I am peeing my pants. And there are two moments. I only have 2 moments because my track, I'm on stage 95% of the show.
0: Yes.
1: So there are 2 moments where I run to the bathroom. It's during Jim's monologue. He has this big monologue in the middle. And so that's a moment where I can pee. And I literally go to the stage manager's office bathroom because it's right there. There's no way that I could go up to my room. And then there's another moment during River Deep that I could potentially, if I need to go again, go. But for the most part, like 10 or 15 minutes into the show, I'm already like, oh, I have to go to the bathroom. It's true.
0: Melissa is saying that, but your character is like,
1: I'm trying to focus and trying to not think about it, but it's impossible because I'm uncomfortable, you know?
0: Well, it doesn't show. And when people go see this show, I think one of the things that they love and why it's gotten extended, I mean, yes, you're part of an ensemble, but I think people who know your work have this unexpected moment with you, which is like, Melissa Barrera is she's a trained actor. She's often very serious, taking on very serious issues. And in this one, the best word to use is a very Mexican word, which is muecas. Mm. Can't even translate muecas.
1: Yeah.
0: It's like faces. You're making faces all the time, silly faces. You're hamming it up. Mm-hmm. Can you just talk a little bit about that and bringing that Melissa Barrera?
1: Yeah.
0: With the funny faces onto Broadway.
1: I love it because it's so fun. And I'm surrounded by like legit the funniest people on earth in every other role. So I feel very protected and very uplifted and like safe to be silly and try things and you know, just like everybody knows who Rose is. Rose is Kate Winslet, right? In the movie. It's like she's the ingenue, the lead girl. She's going to fall in love and the stakes are real. She's engaged to this man that she doesn't want to marry. And she falls in love with this like guy from like the third class cabin. And they have this like beautiful love affair. And it's very romantic and serious. And it's, you know, the stakes are life and death. It's Romeo and Juliet, right? But our version is Rose's horny because teenagers are horny, you know?
0: It's just a fact.
1: It's just a fact. And so I get to like really play with that side of her and really explore that and bring that in and play with how funny that is and not have to worry about being proper or pretty or anything. I'm just having fun and trying to show this other side of the character that I think would have made the movie great if they had like, you know, that very real like horniness of teenagers.
0: Oh my God, that's so funny. Coming up on Latino USA, Melissa Barrera talks about the cost of speaking out politically.
1: There are a lot of people that got fired for basically saying Palestinians deserve human rights and they shouldn't be getting bombed.
0: Stay with us. No te vayas.
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0: It's Latino USA. I'm Maria Hinojosa. Mexican actress Melissa Barrera has been telling us how much she's loving getting to play Rose in the Broadway production of Titanic. The show was originally supposed to end in mid-July, but it was so well received, it got extended. And the thing is, this very funny production is serving as a breath of fresh air, not just for Melissa, but also for audiences too. Let's get back to our conversation. We're living through a very difficult political time. But when I came out of the theater, I was like smiling, laughing, cracking up about the fact that I just spent this time in the theater laughing my head off.
1: Yeah.
0: So how do you put those two things together? Like the serious stuff that is happening. And here we are on Broadway, you every night making people laugh like crazy.
1: I think this kind of show is like a medicine for people at a time like this where everything like feels dark and heavy. I do think that for me specifically, being a part of this show, doing this job is helping me not go crazy, you know, because it's a balance. Like my algorithm is war and ICE and deportations and families being separated and bombs and like ugly things that I think it's my responsibility to know what is going on in the world. And then I get to come here and it's a safe haven for me where I get to like be silly for 2 hours and remind myself that it's okay to laugh and to find like the joy in these times. And we give that gift to the audience as well of like, here, you can leave all that at the door. This is a safe haven. We're here to give you joy, to remind you that like, it's okay to like be silly and joke around. And hopefully you feel a little lighter when you leave. I think historically, when people need it the most is when creatives and artists start making comedies like this because people need that. Entertainment is a lifeline, you know? And I think that Titanic being on Broadway in 2026 is what was meant to be because the times call for something like that.
0: The thing is, Melissa, the things that you have talked about are, in fact, life and death. And you've borne the consequences, right, about speaking out about the genocide and the war on Gaza. Would you say you were blacklisted? Would you use that term?
1: Yeah, definitely.
0: Which is like terrible as an artist. And so how do you put that, the fact that because of your humanity, your consciousness, your international awareness, that you say, no, no, no, in the United States, I was actually blacklisted for my political thought, not for my acting, for my political thought.
1: It's hard to comprehend, but it's also not the first time that that has happened to someone, and it won't be the last. There are a lot of people that got fired for basically saying Palestinians deserve human rights and they shouldn't be getting bombed and attacked in this way. And it's sad to me that there are interests that are more important to certain people of power and money and that they don't care about people's lives and that they will do everything they can to shut people up from saying that people deserve to live, that children deserve to grow up. It's hard to comprehend, but I also feel like the tide has turned so much and like everybody kind of is just seeing things for what they are, even if they were resisting at the beginning. And so I try to continue to have hope because I do feel that there's a lot more people out there that care, that actually do care about each other and that understand that we're all connected, that we can't turn a blind eye to something that is happening on the other side of the world just because it's on the other side of the world, because before we know it, it's right here on our doorstep. And I think people, especially in this country, realize that this year, where it's like, oh, wow, the same tactics that were used over there, the same surveillance mechanisms, the techniques used by like police are, they're the same.
0: And the border, the walls.
1: Yeah.
0: And the checkpoints.
1: And so I do think that we just have to name things for what they are, even if there's consequences. I was one of a lot of people that faced consequences, but I'm on Broadway now.
0: So who's laughing last?
1: You know, like I'm still here and I'm, you know, about to launch my production company and everything happens for a reason. And it took me in a direction of like actually taking more control of my life and not allowing other people to have control over my life.
0: So you decide to launch your own production company.
1: Yeah.
0: Which is not easy. Can you tell me a little bit about this? Like, no, I'm going to become an executive.
1: I've always wanted to do that. I just didn't know how to go about it. And I got very lucky that I started working with this other production company, and my producing partner was running that company at the time. And she was actually the one that suggested that I start my own production company.
0: And your immediate reaction was like, what, me?
1: My immediate reaction was like, really? I was like, you don't have to be like knighted by someone to do this? Like, can I just do it?
0: Like the gods of Hollywood
1: yes.
0: say you can create a production
1: yeah,
0: company.
1: Yeah, I didn't know, because I was like, I can't do it by myself. Like, I have to have someone with experience helping me run this. And who's going to want to come work with me? You know what I mean? That was like my thought. And obviously you need money, right? For an overhead and to produce movies. And so now it's like, I'm getting to learn that side of the industry where you have to go and find financiers. And in our position, I'm like, I can't just take money from anybody. I want to be working with like-hearted people, people that care about the world. And hopefully it's not just like a business transaction where it's like, I'll take your money and whatever. I want them invested in the stories that we're telling. Because my idea of anything that I ever do is if I do well, we all do well. This is a team. And I want to surround myself with good people because we're all going to rise together.
0: So what are the stories that you feel, because your company is about telling the stories that aren't being told.
1: Right.
0: So kind of what's on your slate in terms of what's not being told, what needs to be told?
1: We have our mission is focused on human connection. I'm a love, what do you call it? Like love.
0: Love language
1: bug.
0: Person. Love
1: no,
0: bug.
1: No, I love love.
0: You love,
1: I love
0: love.
1: Love.
0: You're romantic.
1: I'm a romantic.
0: Romantica.
1: And I grew up watching rom-coms, but I also grew up watching a lot of genre and like big action adventure things. But always what hooked me into a story was the love. So that's like what we're gravitating towards as we build our slate is we want all of our projects to have love in them somehow, no matter the genre.
0: All right. So when we were last together, you were like, I'm dreaming of Broadway. So we're going to give you the opportunity since it seems like it works well here.
1: Yeah.
0: ¿Cuál es tu próximo sueño? Next big dream, next big thing on the bucket list.
1: I want to build this company out to become like a new version of what studios are.
0: Ooh.
1: Like I want to have distribution. I want to have financing. I want to have like a big company where people can come and we can like put movies out and make sure that they get to theaters and, you know, to have like all in-house. Like I want to build this company, but I want to operate on love and I want to operate in like the energy of opportunity. And like, I don't want anyone to be scared of like losing their jobs. Like it feels like that's what like the industry feeds off of is fear. And that's why I think there's a lack of original stories. It's because no one wants to get fired because
0: so true.
1: Everyone is constantly getting rearranged and all that. So no one wants to take a chance. And so I wanna create an environment where people are allowed to take risks and do different things and take a chance on new people. Just a different, more loving environment and where people aren't afraid to speak up.
0: So finally, what is something that is bringing you joy right now?
1: Oh, I mean, this show really brings me joy. Like getting to go to work every night and do a live performance and get like that immediate, like going to the stage door and meeting people and seeing their reactions.
0: All.
1: I do love that.
0: Oh, I love that.
1: My dogs give me joy every day. Just having my dogs
0: and with their names
1: me.
0: Are
1: and Rambo and Zeus.
0: Rambo and Zeus.
1: Yeah. So I love them. And just having them, waking up with them every day really kind of grounds me and reminds me to be grateful. And this, like this new chapter of my life that I'm, you know, building something from scratch and finding collaborators and meeting new people and learning a whole new side of the industry like that. I love learning things. Like one of my favorite parts about the job is having to learn a new skill for a character. I love that. So I'm just excited about this new chapter.
0: We're all feeling it. We're feeling the excitement for you. Muchas gracias, Melissa. Felicidades.
1: Thank you.
0: That was actress Melissa Barrera, star of the Broadway musical Titanic. It's on stage now through September 20th. We're going to stay in New York, dear listener, but go from Broadway to Harlem. Before we start, there is a mention of suicide in this piece, so take care.
8: Okay, hold this side again. Okay, I'm going to do the middle now, okay?
0: Okay. This is the sound of me getting my eyebrows done. Yeah, you're like, what? What we do for beauty, right?
8: Right.
0: Well, the thing is, this is where the story first began, between me and Lisbeth. Thank God for threading, because that's how I met you.
8: Right? Okay, you can bring your hand down. I'm okay.
0: I met Lisbeth about 3 years ago, when she was just 19 years old. She was working as a brow technician on the posh Upper West Side of Manhattan. And at the time, Lisbeth, who's Dominican, was a new mom. Her baby girl was only 6 months old. We bonded over our love of Dominican culture, the music, the vibe, the food, all of it. And I loved listening to her and her stories and her tough New Yorker vibe.
9: I did recording here already.
0: Okay, good. Yeah, get comfortable. Are you okay?
8: Yeah.
0: Okay. Now, even though today Lisbeth knows I'm going to interview her only for the radio, she shows up full glam, makeup, bling, matching sweatsuit.
10: Oh, hello, little pumpkin. Hi, munchkin
8: baby. She got all them teeth.
0: And as we're getting ready to record our conversation in the studio, Lisbeth pulls out her phone and shows me photos and videos of her little girl, who's now a toddler.
8: Oh, look, this is the video of her hair.
0: Oh, God, is she adorable?
8: Yeah.
0: Oh, God, she's so cute.
8: She called her grandpa like, Papa, look at my hair.
0: Oh. And anyone who knows me knows that I love to start conversations, well, with just about everyone I meet. And I like to go deep. So in one of my very first appointments with Lisbeth, when I was getting my eyebrows done, I was telling her that I'd just come back from reporting from Uvalde, Texas, and that I was dealing with a lot of pain after talking to people who had lost their loved ones in that tragic school shooting. And while I was telling her this story about my reporting, I noticed something change profoundly in Lisbeth's face. And that very moment is the reason why Lisbeth is in the studio with me today.
8: Like, every time, I'm just like, dang, only 21 and I done lived the life already.
0: Because just weeks after Lisbeth's daughter was born in 2022, and she was in the middle of dealing with postpartum at just 18 years old, right at that time is when Lisbeth gets shot on a street in Harlem. Not once, but 4 times. This was something that would change her life entirely, from her personal relationships to her relationship with therapy to everything that she understood about being a young mom. And dear listener, all of that would be enough to have Lisbeth come on and share her story with us. But the thing is, the most unexpected part of this entire story is that Lisbeth owes her survival in large part to a very traditional Latina postpartum staple, which is la faja, or a girdle. For this story, a young Latina mom shares her journey of healing from gun violence and postpartum depression in a country where there's little support for either. And all of this is thanks to a faja, her girdle. I had heard snippets of Lisbeth's story during the time that I would be seeing her to get my brows done. But this is the first time that we're actually sitting down to talk about what happened.
8: It was like 8:30 when I got off work. My daughter's dad had picked me up from work, and we had went back uptown to Harlem, where my parents were.
0: Lisbeth grew up on the same street as her best friend, Angelia, or Angie for short. And all of this is happening in Harlem. Angie and Lisbeth were inseparable until Angie moved to Virginia for college. And that's where she ended up getting shot and killed. Angie, who was Black, had left the streets of Harlem only to be killed at a college house party in Virginia.
8: My best friend passed away on September 4th of 2022. So every 4th of the month, we would do something to like honor her, whether it was lighting up candles, releasing balloons, or just getting together. Usually it would be on my block because me and her lived on the same block.
0: But this time in November of 2022, the outdoor memorial for Angie was moved just 4 blocks away to a friend's place.
8: Then I see this guy come in a pink bike, which Angie's favorite color was pink. So he just had like spray painted it and had a picture of her on it.
0: The guy on the pink bike was a friend of Angie's, but Lisbeth didn't recognize him and neither did Angie's mom. Now, at this point, we're literally just a few minutes into our interview, but right when Lisbeth mentions this young man, I can see her start to physically react, right? She's taking deeper breaths now, and her voice begins to waver as she speaks.
8: I just need a second.
11: It's okay, babe. Take as long as you need. You want to tell me what you're feeling right now?
8: Anxiety a little bit.
11: Yeah?
8: Yeah.
11: Because you're actually telling this story, like, in a formal way.
8: Yeah.
11: My sense is that you've been thinking about this interview for a while.
8: Yeah.
11: Am I right?
8: Yes.
11: It's not like, oh, it's just another day I have to go do. You've been anxious about this for a while.
8: Yes.
11: I'm so sorry.
8: It's okay.
0: I ask Lisbeth if she wants to stop or if she wants to talk about something else. But she looks at me with this determination, right? And she says, no, let's keep going. She wants to keep talking about that precise moment at her best friend's memorial.
8: I am talking with Angie's mom and 2 other mutual friends. And then next thing you know, I look across the street and I see 2 guys with ski mask. But by the time I kind of noticed, it was too late. It was like I looked and then boom, I was on the floor.
0: The men started shooting towards her direction. They were targeting that young guy on the pink bike.
8: At first, I was like, did I get shot? Is that why I'm on the floor? Or am I just in shock right now? And then I started feeling excruciating pain all in my left body. And I was just like, no, this is not a shock. My blood was like boiling inside.
0: Lisbeth had been shot. She had 4 gunshot wounds, 1 in her chest, 1 in her back, and 2 in her arm.
8: We were there for about 40 minutes.
11: I'm sorry, what?
8: It took the ambulance about 40 minutes to get there.
11: 40 minutes?
8: Yes.
11: In Manhattan?
8: So the hospital and the precinct were 1 avenue away from each other and 8 blocks away from where this happened.
11: Oh, my God.
8: And when the police officers finally got there, they walked to me. They thought I was already dead.
11: Oh, my God.
0: Lisbeth didn't bleed out. And that's mostly because of what she was wearing.
8: I had a faja, which is a waist trainer, because I was 2 months postpartum. You know, I was just trying to help my body bounce back after having my baby.
0: Now, it's not an uncommon thing, especially if you're a Latina. You know, you give birth and then you get wrapped up almost immediately in a kind of girdle that goes around your waist and it just kind of tightens you up.
8: Once I get in the ambulance, they're like ripping my clothes apart. And then one of the EMT, she was a Hispanic girl, and she sees that I have a faja on, and everybody's like, what is that? And she's like, well, she did mention that she had a baby 2 months ago. And in our culture, it's very common for you to have a faja on after you have a baby. My faja was extremely thick. Like, I paid almost $100 for that faja in Washington Heights. It had to be, like, almost this thick.
11: About an inch.
8: And it was something that I didn't even know how I could last my whole work shift with that thing on without suffocating, because it was tight. So
11: you're smiling now. now you're smiling.
8: They're like fighting with the scissor, trying to get through it. And then they take it off. And the girl's like, what? Like, nobody really believed what they were seeing, because they seen me with 4 bullet holes and no blood. She was like, literally like, what the It's like, you guys are not understanding right now.
11: Of course, I knew all about these fajas. I mean, it's pretty serious stuff. And when I had my daughter, I don't remember how, but a faja made its way to me from my family's home in Mexico so that I could wear it. And my mom wore her own version of the faja and got wrapped up after she had me and my siblings. So it's like something that you don't really think about a lot. It's kind of like, you know, the faja's going to help you. But never in my life could I have imagined that a faja would end up saving someone's life, like literally. And neither did Lisbeth.
8: Yeah, I had a faja on, but a gun is a gun. A bullet hole is a bullet hole. It's not like I have a, what's those things?
11: Bulletproof vest. Coming up on Latino USA, Lisbeth explains the daily consequences of being a survivor of gun violence, and she takes us on her path to find strength from the shooting. Stay with us, no te vayas.
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11: It's Latino USA. I'm Maria Hinojosa. Before the break, we spoke about how when young mom, Lisbeth, was shot in the fall of 2022, she was wearing a faja, a girdle, and that literally saved her life. Let's get back to our conversation now.
8: If I would have known that my faja would have saved me, I wouldn't have overthought so much while I was laying on that ground.
11: You mean you would have been having a different kind of conversation
8: like,
11: with God?
8: Okay. Okay, God, I see the point now, but thank you, you know? But no, like, I was really scared. And it wasn't even because I was scared of losing my life. I wasn't even thinking about myself. Everyone that touched me that night knew that I had a 2-month-old back home, because that's all I kept pleading. Please don't let me die. My baby's waiting for me. Like, she's only 2 months. I haven't even experienced her that long. And I feel like she really saved me in so many different ways that I would have never thought.
15: Where is mommy's girl? Where's Liana?
8: Now I really understand. If I would have never had her, I would have never been wearing a faja. If I wouldn't had her, I don't think I would have made it out that dark place that I was in.
15: Where's the most beautiful sugar in the world.
8: Give me kisses. Give me kisses.
11: The layers of mental health struggles Lisbeth went through after being shot, it was a lot. Not only did she develop intense emotional trauma from the shooting, she had post-traumatic stress disorder, or PTSD, but she was also a new mom coping with postpartum anxiety and depression. And both of these issues are not easy to talk about, so it can end up feeling very lonely.
8: Growing up, mental health was not something that we talked about. It was always, oh, what are you sad for? You have a roof over your head. You have both of your parents. You have food. Nothing's wrong. You shouldn't be crying. You shouldn't be feeling like this. We grew up on survival. We didn't grow up on love. We came from a really, really poor campo in the Dominican Republic where, you know, it was days where there was nothing.
11: And that survival mindset that she learned in the DR, it stayed with her when she and her family came to the United States when Lisbeth was 7 years old. Then, in her early teens, Lisbeth began struggling with anxiety. She was just about to go into high school, the only one of her siblings to end up doing that. And that put a lot of pressure on her not to fail, especially from her parents. She said the anxiety attacks sometimes got so overwhelming that she'd end up blacking out. And through it all, she felt entirely misunderstood by her parents.
8: They're like, we don't know what you're talking about. They thought that it was just like, oh, you know, these American kids, once they come here, they get so sensitive.
11: And that's a common feeling for a lot of immigrant families. Like, even acknowledging mental health issues exist can be challenging, let alone having a meaningful, open, calm conversation about it. So it wasn't easy for Lisbeth to talk about all of this with her family. But then one day, when Lisbeth was 17, just after she'd graduated high school, things got really bad. Lisbeth had a severe anxiety attack at home. She was throwing up. She couldn't stop shaking. She couldn't stop crying. And that was when her parents finally took her seriously.
8: They really were like, I'm so sorry that you've had to deal with this and we didn't know.
11: But even after that incident, Lisbeth didn't get professional help. It wasn't until her shooting about 2 years later that Lisbeth finally considered therapy.
8: I will wake up every day at the same time having the same nightmare over and over again, hyperventilating, thinking I was seeing blood on me and feeling extremely scared. I just kept living the same scenario over and over and over and over again. I was like having voices in my head and I wouldn't come out my room because I felt like someone was after me and my baby to the point where I wouldn't sleep. I was scared to like be away from her any second. I will have the same thought every day. Just like, I'm not good enough. What am I here for? I have no family. I have nobody. I feel so alone. Nobody cares for me. I'll be better not here. I would put a lighter to like my leg to kind of like feel something to kind of bring me back. Like, girl, you kind of taking it too far. Snap back. You cannot just abandon your child and harm yourself.
11: For young Latinas in the United States, struggling with mental health is very real. And the data shows it. More than one in four Latina teenagers has had suicidal thoughts. And for Lisbeth, who was only 19 at the time, these thoughts became constant, and they were weighing really heavily on her. And so whenever Lisbeth had moments that basically snapped her out of this hopeless void, it was when she would think about her baby.
8: That was kind of like bursting the bubble, like, admitting to myself, I'm suicidal. I need you to help me.
16: She had the number of a therapist's office on a post-it note that she had taped on her door, and it was there for weeks. But finally, one day, 3 months after the shooting, Lisbeth picked up the phone and made the call to book an appointment.
8: The lady's like, the wait is not until July. I said, ma'am, can I tell you something, please? She's like, yeah, of course. I was like, I got shot 3 months ago, 4 times. I am going also through postpartum depression. I have a 5-month-old baby. And I also have extreme PTSD right now. So I would really, really, really, really appreciate you if you can help me. She was like, oh, I'm so sorry. Let me see if I can transfer you somewhere else. And then she transferred me to a trauma department. And they squeezed me into the list. A week later, I had a therapist.
16: Remember when I told you about tough Latina New Yorkers? You see, that's what I'm talking about. But when it came time to go to that first appointment, she was hesitant. The thought of opening up about her struggles to a complete stranger, I mean, it terrified her. Until she got to that first session, and she saw the man who was going to be her therapist, and it changed everything.
8: He looked just like my dad. And he had such a, like, soft energy. He also grew up in Harlem. And the little girl in me was like, you can open up. You can tell him these things. This is what he's here for.
16: And this was life-changing for Lisbeth. Knowing she was brave enough to have those conversations actually made her look forward to every therapy session every week.
8: My therapist taught me about box breathing. It's like a form of meditation. He was just like, you know, close your eyes, relax, try to not hear any of the outside noise, and just act like you're connecting the dots in a box and you're breathing in and out as you go. So let's say we're here.
16: Lisbeth points her index finger at an imaginary spot in front of her.
8: You'll breathe in, breathe out. And then you stay at that point.
16: She draws an imaginary line to another point horizontally.
8: And then you go back again. Breathe in. Breathe out.
16: And then another one going down.
8: And then you go to the other point.
16: And she completes this square with her finger as she's taking deep breaths.
8: You can do 4. You can do 8. You can do as many as you need to calm yourself and get into more of a, okay, I'm feeling, I'm breathing, I'm gonna be okay.
16: None of this would be happening. Like, you would not have found therapy that allows you to have come up with these coping mechanisms that allow you to basically live on a daily basis. We wouldn't be sitting in this studio for a national audience hearing your story were it not for the fact that you got shot. How do you put that together?
8: Honestly, when this first happened, I was just in such a dark place. And I was like, wow, why would God torture me like this? Why would you keep me here? What am I supposed to look forward to? And now I am like, okay, yes, I got shot.
16: It was therapy that helped Lisbeth finally start to move forward. It gave her the clarity to leave a relationship that wasn't great, and it gave her the strength to take on being a single mom at just 19. Slowly, Lisbeth began to rebuild her life and her confidence.
8: I got an amazing promotion at my job. Seeing my daughter grow to be such a beautiful, smart little girl.
17: Let's count in Spanish.
8: Uno. Good job. And it's like, if only I could just hug myself from 2 years ago and just tell myself, girl, you don't even know. None of this is gonna matter in 2 years. I would have never believed her. Because I'm like, there's no way this is getting better.

0: she's built up, even as she takes me to the worst moment in her life. But part of that journey for Lisbeth has also been learning how to protect herself and how to prioritize her safety. So for instance, she moved out of Harlem and she's now living in New Jersey. Unfortunately, the thing about PTSD is that the trauma doesn't stay in the past and it doesn't stay in one place. It often follows you no matter where you go. So one small trigger, whether it's a sound or a smell or just a feeling, it can snap you back to that moment, to the exact time and place of your trauma. Lisbeth is always scanning her surroundings.
1: That experience has just made me be on my 10 toes about everything and just, listen, you want to cut the line? Cut the line. I don't care. You want to go ahead? Go ahead. I'll give you the pass to drive. You want my seat? Take it. But it's not worth getting into an argument. You don't even know where that person's mental health is at. They're ready to risk it all. You just don't know.
0: Also, because you're not wearing the faja anymore.
1: You know, it's so funny because after I had gotten shot, I kept wearing my faja. I got a new one and I kept wearing it. But it wasn't in the same attempt. It was more like, this is my bulletproof vest. And you know, like my coworkers, they knew about it. And they're like, Liz, it's not funny. Like, you're messed up in the head. And I'm like, guys, laugh. Laugh. It's funny. Please.
0: That your faja is your bulletproof vest. And you're
1: like,
0: proud.
1: Yeah, I'm like, listen, I'm very proud. If it was me, I'll swing this faja all through. Because, oh my God, whoever created it, I got to thank you too. Because you got some good stuff in there.

0: That's it for today. Our show was produced by Noor Saudi, edited by Alana Casanova Burgess, along with our managing editor, Fernanda Echavarri. Nancy Trujillo is our production manager. Our engineers are Stephanie LeBeau, Julia Caruso, and JJ Carubin. The Latino USA team also includes Roxana Aguirre, Reynaldo Leaños Jr., Johnny Mar Marquez, and Julieta Martinelli. Benny Lay Ramirez and I are executive producers. I'm your host, Maria Hinojosa. 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Hasta la próxima. No te vayas. Chao.
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0: The secondhand market is massive and growing, including for luxury goods. 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
1: I said, I don't know if it's fake. I kind of don't think it is. So I bought it.
0: I'm Amanda Aronchik, and today on Planet Money, the fight between a luxury retailer

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1: And I'm Guy Raz. Today on the How I Built This Advice Line, I'm joined by OtterBox founder Kurt Richardson. 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
3: Live from NPR News in Washington, I'm Linda Kenyon. Israeli Prime Minister Benjamin Netanyahu is pushing back against claims that Israel is retreating on several fronts, from Iran and Lebanon to Gaza. Speaking at the opening of a government meeting, Netanyahu said Israel will stand firm, even against pressure from its closest ally, the United States. Anas Baba reports from Gaza.
4: Netanyahu went front by front this Sunday. On Iran, he praised President Trump and the U.S.-Israeli partnership against Iran's nuclear ambitions, saying that with or without an agreement, Iran will not get nuclear weapons. On Lebanon, he said Israel has recently carried out forceful operations and killed what he called terrorists. And on Gaza, Netanyahu rejected the 15-point document being discussed with Washington. He said Israeli forces will not withdraw until Hamas is fully disarmed, saying, quote, the heavy weapons, the less heavy weapons, all the weapons. He also said there will be no Palestinian state in Gaza or the West Bank as long as he remains prime minister. Anas Baba, NPR News, Gaza.
3: A weak jobs report is raising alarms about the strength of the U.S. economy. The Labor Department report released Friday showed employers unexpectedly lost 23,000 jobs in July. Jed Kolko is a senior fellow at the Peterson Institute for International Economics. He takes a look at why the economy may be shedding jobs.
5: The unemployment rate fell in part because people are dropping out of the labor force, which is not good news. But the real reason why we have seen slower job growth, even though the unemployment rate has more or less held steady, is the labor force is growing more slowly than it used to. Baby boomers are retiring. Immigration has dropped. So it means that we don't need as much job growth to keep the unemployment rate steady as we used to.
3: More economic data is expected this week, including the latest inflation report. A state of emergency has been declared in British Columbia. Dan Karpinchuk reports thousands of residents are being forced to evacuate as fast-moving wildfires burn homes and properties across the western Canadian province.
6: The BC Premier David Eby says the entire province is now under a state of emergency as crews try to contain dozens of out-of-control wildfires. Officials say some people had been trapped and needed to be rescued. One of the worst fires is moving through the Okanagan Valley region, forcing more than 20,000 people from their homes. Officials also warn there are still people trapped behind the fire line, either by fast-moving flames or because they chose to ignore evacuation orders. The roughly 40,000 residents in the city of Penticton have been told to be prepared. The fire in the region has grown to more than 84,000 acres in size. There are more than 100 fires burning in BC. 70 of them started over the past week.
3: You're listening to NPR. Much of the UK wakes up to its fifth heat wave of the summer. British health officials are warning that a number of common medications can put users at added risk. Vicky Barker reports from London.
7: Britain's top health officials warn that the painkillers ibuprofen and naproxen, as well as some arthritis drugs and certain antibiotics, contain chemicals that seep into the skin and absorb solar radiation, raising the risk of sunburn. They say many blood pressure and heart drugs can affect the body's ability to stay hydrated, and some antidepressants, antipsychotics, and beta blockers can impair the body's ability to handle heat. Their advice to all Brits, stay hydrated, stay out of the midday sun, and use protective clothing and sunscreens. For NPR News, I'm Vicky Barker in London.
3: Parts of Europe continue to cope with triple-digit temperatures. Two drivers of Mercedes-AMG cars have filed a class-action lawsuit against the luxury car maker. They claim the AMG logo on their driver's seat gets so hot that it literally brands them and causes burns. A court document filed in California alleges the front seats of certain Mercedes AMGs have a design defect where the raised metallic AMG logo can be expected to touch a person's upper back, neck, or shoulder. The plaintiffs say they want Mercedes to compensate them for medical expenses and for other costs associated with this issue. Mercedes-Benz has not yet commented. I'm Linda Kenyon, NPR News in Washington.
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9: Hello again, everybody. This is Dave South. Long before those 30-plus years that I spent as the voice of the Aggies, I worked as a disc jockey in my hometown of Wichita Falls. It was the early 60s through the late 60s. The oldies were songs from the mid to late 50s. Now, KAMU-FM has given me an hour each week to relive those times. 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
11: If you are looking for luxury, there is no better place than Soho in Lower Manhattan. On a recent Tuesday morning, I headed there to meet up with Hannah Chop. She is a self-described shopping enthusiast. Thank you so much for meeting me to go shopping.
12: Yes, an honor.
11: Is it?
12: Any excuse to go shopping.
11: Hannah is the perfect person for this task. She recently finished her MBA at Columbia, and while there, she was one of the VPs of the Retail and Luxury Goods Club. Everyone, of course, is a VP of something at business school. Point is, Hannah knows shopping and she knows retail. We walk around and Hannah points out the shops. There's Louis Vuitton, Gucci, Prada.
12: We're passing Tiffany & Co. We're passing Mulberry, Canada Goose.
11: Hannah has spent so much time shopping here that she's even developed some tactics.
12: One of my favorite games to play, well, it's not a game, but it's like, can you get the sales associate to give you a sparkling water? And it's a sign of how seriously they're taking you as a shopper.
11: Hannah's problem, though, and maybe one of the reasons why she can't get that sparkling water, is that while she has a taste for luxury, it doesn't match her financial reality.
12: I bought my first luxury bag in 2019, and I paid $1,200 for it. And like 2 days later, I immediately tried to return it.
11: Because you didn't like it?
12: No, I had sticker shock. I was like, what have I done?
11: Anna really does not love the price of luxury. We stop in front of Chanel. I wanted to ask her about something that we can see in the window. There are two mini Chanel bags on display. Do you know anything about those bags by chance?
12: Well, the red one we're looking at is, it's a quilted red bag with gold hardware. The quilting is kind of Chanel's signature on their handbags and leather.
11: You know your bags. Now comes the fun part. We're going to guess just how much we think that little red Chanel bag costs. What would you guess that goes for?
12: Like $3,500.
11: Okay, I'm going higher just because I've been looking online a lot and these things are expensive. I'm going to go with $5,000.
12: Okay.
11: Hannah hands me her iced coffee so she can look up the price on her phone.
12: All right, similars are coming up. Okay, so the mini classic handbag with top handle. It's not quite the same, but it's close.
11: Okay, does it say a price?
12: $6,600. I was way off.
11: $6,600. Now, even though there is a part of Hannah that would love to own this bag, $6,600 is far above her willingness to pay. With that kind of money, I don't know, she could get herself like 1,100 iced coffees, maybe pay her rent for a few months. But there is another way to buy this little bag.
12: So in store, we saw Chanel top handle red.
11: Hannah and I are now shopping on the secondary market. She's a big fan of this site, The RealReal, which is a high-end luxury reseller.
12: And so we can see what that pulls up.
11: Okay, cue the cute shopping montage, but make it online.
12: This is almost identical to the one that we saw in the window, and it's going for $5,000.
11: Still kind of pricey, but there are more bags.
12: I'm seeing one for about $2,000, one for about $3,200.
11: prices are dropping.
13: This one costs $1,325.
11: Okay, so that's less.
13: So not bad.
11: On any given day, The RealReal is selling thousands and thousands of secondhand Chanel bags for way cheaper than you can get in the store. For someone like Hana, The RealReal is the perfect way to indulge her desire for luxury for less. And all that might be in danger because Chanel is suing The RealReal. Hello and welcome to Planet Money. I'm Amanda Aronczyk.
14: And I'm Jeff Guo. Over the past decade, the market for secondhand luxury goods has gotten really big. Whereas in the past, you might have had no easy way to buy that used Chanel bag, now there are lots of online resellers happy to sell it to you. But how do you know if it's real?
11: Some online resellers claim to have solved this problem through authentication. They say, if we authenticate it, then you can trust that the bag you're buying is really Chanel or Gucci or Hermes.
14: Today on the show, the rise of this resale market and the lawsuit that threatened to bring it all down.
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11: The question of real versus fake has been at the heart of the resale market from the very beginning. This was clear to Julie Wainwright back in 2011 when she launched The RealReal. She knew people wanted to own luxury items, the bags and clothes and shoes, and that there were all these people who no longer wanted to own their luxury bags and clothes and shoes.
13: And yet, they were just sitting in someone's closet or they were sitting in a storage area not being used.
11: This is Julie Wainwright in an interview with her alma mater, Purdue's Business School.
14: Now, at the time, you could have sold your used, say, Louis Vuitton Pochette bag on eBay. But how could the buyer trust that what you were selling was real and worth the $1,700 you wanted for it?
13: eBay is fraught with fakes, and regardless of what they say, they really, any self-posting site, it just happens. And do they take them down? Sure. But are fakes sold? Sure. So you have that problem, and the key is it authentic?
11: Is it authentic? This was the big problem that Julie noticed, that there was this huge and growing market for secondhand goods, but people were worried if the thing that they were buying was fake.
14: This is very hard for a buyer to discern. The information is, as we say, asymmetric. The seller knows where the bag came from, but how's the buyer to know that for sure? You can't run a business where consumers can't trust what they're buying.
11: How core to The RealReal's business model is authentication?
16: I mean, it's in the name twice. that was a joke we used to say a lot.
14: This is Graham Wetzbarger. He started at The RealReal back in 2013, and he was their first chief authenticator. He left several years ago, but he agreed to talk with us about The RealReal's authentication process that he helped build.
11: Now, Graham arranged for us to meet at this high-end luxury reseller in Manhattan called Into Archive.
16: Hello.
17: Hi.
18: Hi.
11: And the space is stunning. We sit down on a low, slouchy couch beside a fireplace. We're surrounded by heels and bags and vintage items that have been organized by color.
14: And if it was not clear already, this is not a place anyone can just walk into unless you happen to be Kim Kardashian or Sabrina Carpenter or Cardi B and you have your stylist call and book you an appointment.
11: Graham has been buying vintage luxury since he was a teenager. He used to save up his paychecks from his job at The Gap. He discovered that he seemed to have a knack for distinguishing between real and fake.
16: I think freshman year of college, probably after a happy hour somewhere, and at a vintage shop, and there was a Louis Vuitton Speedy bag, and the tag said $50 fake. I said, I don't know if it's fake. I kind of don't think it is. So I bought it, and I ended up bringing it to Louis Vuitton, and they said, yes, this is genuine.
14: Yeah, that fake bag turned out to be very real.
16: And I was pretty stoked.
11: Graham eventually turns his knack for identifying authentic luxury goods into an actual job.
14: When Graham started at The RealReal in 2013, they were already receiving hundreds of items a day. And the problem was getting customers to trust the thing that they were buying. So Graham was responsible for figuring out criteria for telling what's real from what's fake.
11: So how does one tell the difference?
16: For simplicity, I can break it down into four pillars of authentication.
11: Okay.
16: We look at the materials that it's used. We look at the construction techniques, how it's put together. We look at hardware components, and then we look at brand identifiers.
14: To show us what he means, Graham has brought two of his very own Chanel bags for us to look at. He brought a vintage, it's called a classic maxi flap with a twist lock closure, and a smaller contemporary mini flap with a zipper.
11: Jeff, you don't own any Chanel, I'm gathering.
14: not one piece.
11: Yeah, me neither. So I would describe this bag as small and black with some gold CCs on it. How would you describe this?
16: Yeah, this is a very mini flap. This is lambskin leather. You can feel it's soft and buttery, kind of like glove leather. It has a two-tone chain. So I don't know. I saw I had double points day at Nordstrom. Still loyal. I'm a Seattle boy. And so she came home with me from a work trip. And I mean, I've worn it as a crossbody. I've just carried it in my hand. I've worn it as a necklace, like Mr. T or something. But it's just a fun little guy.
14: Graham thinks that this fun little guy would sell for about $2,000 on The RealReal.
11: So fun. So expensive.
14: Love it. And he showed us the authentication process using this bag. He starts with the first pillar, the materials.
16: I mean, you got to pick it up and you got to touch it, right? I can feel that this is lambskin. It does not have a synthetic feel to me. I can always smell it to see if it smells like plastic. Lammy.
11: Oh.
16: No, it doesn't smell like lamb.
11: It doesn't smell like lamb.
16: It smells
11: lamb.
16: Like nothing, to be honest.
11: Smell like plastic, you would know the smell.
16: If it was plastic, it'll probably smell like plastic.
11: Right.
16: Kind of like a Foot Locker or a Payless. A lot of plastic and a lot of adhesive glue scent. And then different leathers, depending on how they are tanned. If they're tanned with fish oil, it smells like fish for quite a while.
11: Fishy.
14: Now, the second pillar of authentication is the construction of the piece. So, is the whole thing well made? Does the lining fit snugly inside the bag? Is the stitching any good?
11: The third pillar is about the quality of the hardware on the bag. So, this is about functionality and style. Are the zippers zipping? Are the clasps clasping? And does everything look stylish while doing its little job?
14: And then there is the last and arguably the most important of the four pillars, the brand identifiers. Here, Graham is not just talking about, is there a big CC on the front of the flap bag? Once you start looking really closely at a Chanel bag, you realize there's a Where's Waldo situation with the logo just hiding in a million different places.
16: If you look at the backside of the zipper pulls, in fact, they say have a CC on the back as well.
11: Oh, on the actual zipper?
16: On the actual zipper mechanism,
11: ooh.
16: Yeah.
14: Since 1984, there's also one other thing that makes every Chanel bag unique. Graham points to it on his bag.
16: There's a little leather, black leather tab that's tonal to the black leather lining. And only when you lift it up do you see the little serial number on there. So it's really discreet and subtle.
14: This tiny little number is a very big tell. And for Graham, it is probably the most important clue when he's trying to authenticate an item. Not because the mere presence of a serial number proves the bag is real. You know, sometimes an owner will take out the serial number. Maybe they didn't think it was important. And sometimes a fake bag will have a serial number.
11: Either way, Graham is not necessarily looking at what the actual numbers are, but how the numbers look.
16: They are hardly ever perfect when counterfeit. And they are always perfect when genuine.
11: I'm sorry, what's perfect?
16: The font, the placement, the style of the serial number, the art of it, the layout. You'll notice that there's small flecks of glitter throughout, which oftentimes you don't see on counterfeits, or they're using really chunky glitter that you get at a, I don't know, craft shop.
11: It's glittery.
16: Yeah.
14: Now, Graham developed these techniques and, you know, the four pillars of authentication for The RealReal in part because he can't just look up that serial number to see if a bag is real. None of us can. Only the people in the House of Chanel have access to that company database.
11: Let's say you wanted to check with Chanel to discover if that number was a real number.
16: No. No.
11: Let's say you called Chanel headquarters.
16: Where, I think I'd be on hold for a long time. And I'm not, my French is not that great. But no, I digress. If I asked them to look it up, they would probably, mon Dieu, no. And that would be the end of it. Certainly, Chanel has record and has access, but it's not something that they share with the public.
11: If Chanel were to share that info, then maybe the authentication process for The RealReal and for people like Graham would be a lot easier. But instead, The RealReal had the four pillars, which helped them stand behind their marketing claim, 100% the real thing.
14: Graham left the company in 2019 to start his own business. It's called Luxury Appraisals and Authentication. Since then, The RealReal has grown a lot. They've developed their own proprietary database. They've also been using AI, which who knows how accurate that is, but they say it helps their human authenticators sort real from fake more quickly. And the core remains the same. The RealReal believes their process works.
11: Chanel, however, disagrees. When they filed their lawsuit against The RealReal, they argued that, quote, only Chanel itself can know what is genuine Chanel. By 2018, the online resale market for luxury goods was becoming bigger and more established. Along with The RealReal, there was Fashion File and Rebag and What Goes Around Comes Around. And the luxury brands were probably wondering, are these resellers cannibalizing our sales? And if so, what should we do about it?
14: That very same year, Chanel started investigating The RealReal. They were, I don't know, online shopping, I guess, and they found 7 allegedly fake Chanel bags that had been posted on The RealReal site and sold to customers. When Chanel investigated further, they claimed that those 7 bags didn't seem to be as high quality as real Chanel bags, and some didn't have all the markers of authenticity.
11: So Chanel filed a lawsuit. They accused The RealReal of trademark infringement, counterfeiting, false advertising, unfair competition, and more. And while the case in part centered on those 7 possibly fake bags, really this lawsuit was over the future of the secondhand luxury market and who gets to say whether an item is authentic or not.
14: Now, we asked Chanel for an interview, and they declined to comment on this RealReal lawsuit. So we went looking for a neutral party, and we found a lawyer and respected expert in fashion law. Her name is Julie Zerbo. Julie founded and runs a site called The Fashion Law.
17: It covers the law and business of retail.
11: Are you doing that and, like, representing clients at the same time, or is this, like, your full thing?
17: No, God, that would be a massive conflict of interest.
11: Oh,
17: no,
11: right.
17: Full-time job. It has been for quite a few years now.
14: Julie says that there were 3 main allegations in Chanel's case. First, that The RealReal sold some counterfeit bags. Second, that The RealReal shouldn't have been using Chanel's trademarked logo on their site because that was confusing for customers and implied that there was some kind of relationship between the two companies. And third, Chanel argued that if some of these bags were fake, then The RealReal's marketing claim, you know, 100% the real thing, was false advertising.
11: Basically, Chanel was seeking monetary damages, and they wanted The RealReal to stop selling anything with Chanel on it because of the possibility of counterfeit items. Julie says that some of these claims made sense. Chanel is known for selling high-quality, well-made products. Counterfeits undermine that, and a knockoff bag is a kind of trademark infringement. For Chanel, what is their trademark worth?
17: Everything.
11: It's everything?
17: It's everything. Luxury brands are not really selling products. They're selling their brand, which is embodied in products. They can charge the prices that they're charging because their branding, their trademarks, that means something to consumers. You know, the Chanel name means something.
14: Yeah, by law, if Chanel wants to maintain its trademark, it has to protect customers from buying fakes. And these fakes, they've been getting better and better. There are even super fakes out there that sometimes cost hundreds of dollars to make. And Chanel says The RealReal is just not good at figuring out the difference between fake and real.
17: Chanel has, in more than one filing, said, and I'm paraphrasing, your expert authenticators are not experts at authenticating our products, you know. We have superior knowledge and skills to authenticate our products.
14: Yeah, Chanel argued that Graham and The RealReal's authentication process couldn't stop all the fake Chanels. This argument, it called into question The RealReal's entire business model.
11: So what do you think about that argument that only Chanel itself can know what is genuine Chanel?
18: Well, obviously, in this lawsuit, that is a point of real dispute. And the RealReal's position is that is just flat out wrong.
11: This is Jeannie Rhee, a partner at Dunn Isaacson Rhee. Her firm is representing The RealReal, and this is the first time that they've gone on the record to talk about this case. Jeannie says that The RealReal argued that their authentication process was working. It was rigorous. It was state of the art.
14: They also argued that people have the right to resell something that they've bought. This is something called the first sale doctrine, which exists to protect consumers. And The RealReal argued that they weren't just splashing Chanel's trademarked logo all over their site. They were using it so that customers would know what they were buying.
11: Lawyers for The RealReal also pointed out that if Chanel won this case, The RealReal wouldn't be able to distinguish itself through authentication. Like, in other words, it would turn The RealReal into, I don't know, Facebook marketplace where nothing is verified. Being able to authenticate a luxury item was The RealReal's business model. This lawsuit was an existential threat.
18: The way that Chanel originally brought this lawsuit was to attack the very business of authenticated resale writ large, right?
14: The RealReal's lawyers argued that Chanel's case should be dismissed.
11: At the motion to dismiss hearing back in March of 2020, a judge weighed in. He does not totally dismiss the case. This is a preliminary ruling, and it's kind of a win, kind of a loss for both sides. The judge says, yes, The RealReal can use the Chanel trademark on its website, you know, within reason, when they are selling a Chanel product. And yes, the first sale doctrine protects The RealReal's right to sell secondhand items.
14: But if Chanel ends up proving that these seven bags are counterfeit, well, you know that thing where The RealReal said everything on the site was 100% the real thing? That would be literally false, according to the judge.
11: And notably, The RealReal has changed some of the language on their site to say, and you'll hear the subtle yet important distinction, now they say, we always keep it real, and they promise that 100% of the items have been authenticated.
14: Yeah, you see what they did there, right?
11: Yes, but the case was still not over. The judge narrowed down the number of claims, but he did not totally dismiss them. Chanel's accusation about those seven possibly fake bags was not resolved.
14: Not long after the judge's preliminary ruling, in 2021, The RealReal decided it was time for a counterstrike.
11: The RealReal started arguing that Chanel wasn't really worried about its brand or the fake bags, that instead, the case is a kind of Trojan horse. That inside this trademark case, there really was another, much more sinister plan. It was just hiding inside, waiting to leap out.
18: Yeah, so The RealReal is arguing that Chanel is engaged in anti-competitive conduct in order to kill legitimate competition.
11: And what are some of the examples of that?
18: Yeah, the examples that are set out in the counterclaim are pretty stark.
14: The RealReal is making an antitrust argument. It's claiming that Chanel's real motive is not to just protect its trademark, but to try and smother the secondhand luxury market completely, perhaps with a silky monogrammed luxury pillowcase. Because now that resale is no longer a small niche industry, it's grown into a fierce competitor, Chanel is trying to shut it down through litigation.
11: And The RealReal says that's not all Chanel has done. The RealReal is alleging that Chanel forced some big retail landlords to deny The RealReal leases near Chanel stores, that they got Neiman Marcus and Saks to shut down consignment programs with The RealReal, and that Chanel used its power to get the industry magazine Women's Wear Daily to not run their ads.
14: Now, Julie from Fashion Law says that, look, at this point, the resale market is too big. It's too robust to smother. We are not going back to the days of yore when old Chanel bags just collected dust in storage and consumers could only buy Chanel directly from Chanel.
11: And Chanel's response to The RealReal's argument is that they are just policing the rights to their trademarks. As for how the case is going, where does it stand right now?
17: It is still underway.
11: Still underway.
17: It is still underway.
11: 8 years later.
17: I know.
14: Julie says this case might even end up going to trial.
11: Now, of course, Chanel is not the only luxury brand that is trying to figure out a strategy for dealing with this big and growing resale market. The responses from brands have run the spectrum from hostile to friendly.
14: Brands like Balenciaga and Burberry and Stella McCartney have all partnered in some way now with resellers like The RealReal. Gucci's parent company even bought a 5% stake in the French reseller Vestiaire Collection. Rolex now says people can bring them an old Rolex watch, and if it's real, they can certify its authenticity and buy it from you to resell.
11: And in Europe, some major luxury brands like Cartier and Prada have been working together to require many items to have this digital product passport, which is essentially a microchip that you put in the luxury item that you can scan with your phone and find its provenance.
14: At the other end of the spectrum, there are other brands that are filing lawsuits and putting pressure on sellers in the secondhand market in other ways.
17: And there's a lot of instances where brands are taking action behind the scenes where it doesn't lead to a lawsuit.
11: But it might just be like a letter about a lawsuit.
17: Yeah, a letter that a lawsuit might be coming.
11: There might be a lawsuit. We're thinking about it. Because honestly, it is just not obvious if all of these new resellers are good or bad for luxury brands. Like, will that discounted mini red Chanel with the top handle cannibalize a sale at the actual Chanel store? Or will making that bag more affordable now create brand loyalty that could last a lifetime?
14: Today's episode of Planet Money was produced by James Sneed with help from Charlotte Isidore, who also fact-checked this episode. It was edited by Jess Jang and engineered by Sina Lafredo. Alex Goldmark is our executive producer.
11: Special thanks this week to Professor Paola Valenti and everybody from Cluster A. Alpacas forever. I'm Amanda Aronchik.
14: I'm Jeff Guo. This is NPR. Thanks for listening.
11: Hey, Guy Raz. So you're here to tell us what's coming up next on How I Built This?
1: Yes, thank you, Amanda. So today we're taking questions on the How I Built This advice line. And to help me answer questions from two up-and-coming entrepreneurs, I'm joined by Kurt Richardson. He's the founder and former CEO of the phone case and accessory company OtterBox. And Kurt has some pretty great reflections on how innovation isn't always about what you're selling, but how you sell it.
2: There's a lot to be learned from having to do stuff the hard way. I think it makes you a better business person. It also makes you looking like, how do I do this differently? You know, the innovation isn't always in the product. The innovation is very much so in the business. How do I do this business right in the right way?
1: Stick around after the break for How I Built This.
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1: Hello and welcome to the Advice Line on How I Built This. I'm Guy Raz. 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And if you're building something and you need advice, give us a call and you just might be the next guest on the show. Our number is 1-800-433-1298. Leave us a 1-minute message that tells us about your business and the issues or questions that you'd like help with. All right, let's get to it. Joining me this week is OtterBox founder Kurt Richardson. Kurt was first on the show back in 2019. Kurt grew up in a tiny mountain town in southern Colorado. And when he was just 21, Kurt bought his own small plastics company. And for years, he had a really rough time of it until he came across a book called The E-Myth, which helped him understand what truly matters at the core. And this insight eventually led Kurt to build Otter Products, which started out as small, waterproof boxes for outdoor enthusiasts. And when the iPhone exploded in popularity, OtterBox was in place to become the dominant phone case brand in the U.S., growing the company from $5 to $575 million in just 5 years. Fast forward to today, Kurt is no longer the CEO, but he's now the company's chief visionary officer, and we are so happy to have him back on the show. Kurt, welcome back to How I Built This.
2: Oh, thank you for having me. I remember when we met in Denver. It was a great time.
1: We did. We did a live show together. It was super fun. When you were on that show back in 2019, what did you think the next sort of 5 years would look like? And of course, what eventually actually happened?
2: I was out or getting out of running day-to-day by then, which was something I desired. I think any entrepreneur many times hits a size of a business where it's like, okay, this is beyond my skills. I'm great at startup, but this has turned into operational.
1: Yeah.
2: So I went through a number of CEOs in the meantime, learned some hard lessons there. And we've got a great CEO and great executive team now in place at Otter and seeing some great benefits from it.
1: Kurt, I remember we spoke about this a little bit, but one of the other things that you're focused on is this sort of other business that you started called Blue Ocean Enterprises, really focusing on investing in businesses that are designed to stimulate the economy and engage the community.
2: Yeah.
1: You know, I hear from a lot of startup founders who are trying to build the next sort of interesting or cool consumer brand or consumer product. And often I'll say, you know, the businesses that are consistently successful in at least in the U.S. are the ones you don't hear about, the sort of the boring, I hate to use that word, but the sort of the boring businesses, right, that actually provide goods and services that many industries need, right? And really, OtterBox kind of started out that way. I mean, you weren't making, it evolved into what it is today. If you were starting OtterBox today, right, with no brand and no distribution and no capital, really, could you still build it in the same way? Or would you have to do it differently, do you think?
2: I don't know that I would have to do it differently. Would I do it differently? Well, sure, I'd love to have the kind of capital to really just hit it hard. But you know what? There's a lot to be learned from bootstrapping it. There's a lot to be learned from having to do stuff the hard way. I think it makes you a better business person. It also makes you looking like, how do I do this differently? You know, the innovation isn't always in the product. The innovation is very much so in the business. How do I do this business right in the right way? And I think that's a huge question that a lot of people never ask. They're always looking for the next new product, and we've done that.
1: Yeah.
2: We did coolers, we did clothing, you know, all of which we don't do anymore. Focus is so important. We focus on phone cases and mobile accessories.
1: Yeah. Well, Kurt, we asked you to come onto the show to help us do what was one of the things that you really love doing, which is mentoring. We've got some callers waiting for advice with some questions. You ready to take our first call?
2: Sure.
1: All right, let's bring on our first caller. Welcome to the Advice Line. You're on with Kurt Richardson, founder of OtterBox. Tell us your name, where you're calling from, and just a little bit about your business, please.
0: Hello, Guy. Hello, Kurt. This is Andy Jeremiah in Sarasota, Florida. My wife, Tracy, and I founded Mr. Game Show Florida in 2020. We conduct live game show events in the many gated communities in the area. Our mission is to have everybody play a game at least once a week. So we offer free print and play games and game night ideas on our website as well.
1: All right. Thanks for calling in, Andy. Okay. So Mr. Game Show. So tell me, you convene game nights. Tell me specifically what you do.
0: So our primary business is putting on live game show events. So communities here are always looking for something to put on their calendar. So we offer music bingo, a twist on Family Feud, a twist on the Wheel of Fortune. The unique part about our games is that we're very, very scalable from 12 to 200 people. And we just make sure everybody has a ton of fun.
1: And these are retirement communities, I'm assuming, right? Mainly?
0: Yeah, I mean, most of them are definitely 50 plus, but yeah, there are some family communities now in this area as well.
1: Got it. Okay, cool. And how long have you been doing this?
0: Well, we started in 2020. Out of COVID, our community was looking for games, and we just started doing music bingo in the parking lot. It went so well, I started offering it to other nearby communities, and you know, things took off from there.
1: Wow. And tell me, how many events do you do a year, roughly?
0: We average about 10 events a month as a side hustle. We did just over 50K last year, all through word of mouth, no advertising, no social media.
1: Okay. And what does an event cost?
0: We start at $350 for a 90-minute event, and it'll go a little bit more if we have to travel farther than the little radius that we like to stay in.
1: Okay, so pretty, you know, relatively affordable even for an events budget at a community center. Okay.
0: Exactly.
1: Before we dive in further, what's your question for us?
0: So we'd like to scale Mr. Game Show nationwide by providing our content to others who want to start their own local game show business. It's relatively low cost to start. We have great, unique content. We have a twist on a lot of, you know, popular, familiar games. We just want to get that material out to more folks, and we're just looking for a good pathway to get there.
1: All right. Kurt Richardson, I'll bring you in here. Andy's got this business. They're hosting games, trying to figure out how to scale this, how to make this a bigger brand or bigger business.
2: Yeah, scalability, big question. And a tough one when it's so dependent on you. There's a lot of different ways to go here. Maybe it's an app kind of thing that they can buy into and you're giving them new content all the time. Maybe it's a video play. It's a training tool. It's a kit somebody buys. Maybe it's a subscription-based deal. That could be one way to go about it. To me, it seems like you've got to create a lot of content. So I guess are you technical enough to be able to do that on your own? Can you and your wife put together that where that's sellable?
0: We have, I mean, I was a former corporate trainer, so I'm great at developing, you know, documentation. And so we have a lot of, you know, for example, our trivia game, we have over 26 sets, you know, unique sets ready to go, which I think are easy for other folks to kind of grab and, you know, promote themselves in their local market.
1: Andy, I have a question for you. What do you, if I say to you, hey, what's your product? What are you selling? What's your answer?
0: Fun. We're selling fun.
1: Fun. Okay. I would argue, and I can tell by just talking to you here, and I haven't been there, I would argue that you are the product, that you and Tracy are the product, because it's not just music bingo. It's what you're bringing to it, the charisma and the excitement, probably the way you host, probably the way you write questions or jokes, you know, making sure that people have a great experience. And so the challenge is how do you scale Andy and Tracy, right? You know, we had a question about similar to this in a recent Advice Line episode from somebody who had a training business and was trying to figure out how to scale that. And my advice to them is the same I would give to you, which is you may want to start with an experiment. So where in Florida are you?
0: Sarasota area.
1: Sarasota, okay. So you're not too far from Tampa, is that right?
0: Yeah.
1: Okay. So maybe find somebody in Tampa that you can train, that you can give them your materials and let them run a few events and maybe show up and take notes and see what happens. See if customers are just as happy. And that's where you start to get the answer. Can this scale? Can I create material that I can license and build actually a business that is a Mr. Game Show branded or certified host, you know, down the line? Anyway, that's my initial thought. Kurt, sorry, back
2: no,
1: to you.
2: That was great because I was kind of, I'm kind of stumped by this just because I'm such a product guy and this is a product and you're right. And he's the product.
1: Yeah.
2: Can he duplicate himself? Can he sell that? I mean, that's the question. And that's a great experiment. I think that's one of probably a couple different ways for you to go, yeah, this is doable or maybe not.
0: Okay.
2: You know, maybe it's just, maybe I'm just going to keep doing this and make my $50,000 to $75,000 a year and be good with it.
1: Now, you did say something interesting about your background, Andy. You said you were in corporate training at some point?
0: Correct, yes.
1: Okay, that's great. So you know what it means to build scripts and to build, you know, content and a playbook and, you know, rules and all of the systems. So knowing that, if you can find compelling, exciting people, theoretically, this could work. You know, this is the whole Zumba model. In Zumba, you pay a license fee to be a Zumba instructor. Anybody could kind of replicate a Zumba-like class, but to actually be a Zumba-certified instructor to get that, you know, on your, you know, on your title when you're trying to advertise a course, you've got to pay a license fee. That's the value. So maybe, you know, you start to build this out thinking, all right, can we make Mr. Game Show that thing? You know, oh, it's a Mr. Game Show host. We want this person in our retirement community. But I think I would start with identifying somebody who's interested in doing this, who you think you could train, and see what happens.
0: Great advice. I really enjoyed this conversation. Thanks for the many words of wisdom. And Guy, thank you for all the inspiration you give entrepreneurs.
1: Thank you.
0: And Kurt, thank you for the great role model that you've been to entrepreneurs as well. Thank you.
2: You bet.
1: You are, Kurt. In fact, all the work that you've done in building a sustainable company and also building a community of employees who really benefit from what you, what you've done and what you've been doing. So,
2: well, thank you.
1: I echo that. Thank you. Thanks, Andy.
2: Thanks, Andy.
1: All right, we're going to take a quick break, but we'll be right back with another caller. Stay with us. I'm Guy Raz, and you're listening to The Advice Line right here on How I Built This.
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1: Welcome back to How I Built This. I'm Guy Raz. If you're just joining us, you're listening to an excerpt from the How I Built This advice line. And if you want to hear the full episode of How I Built This, you can find the show wherever you get your podcasts. All right, let's bring on our next caller.
24: Hey, I'm Marissa Valenzuela. I'm calling from Tampa, Florida. And I am the founder and lead fairy godmother of Gilded Coach Teas, where we create enchanted teas inspired by fairy tales from all around the world.
1: Awesome. Welcome to the show, Marissa. So Gilded Coach Teas, you sell loose leaf teas in bags?
24: They're in like canisters.
1: Oh, okay.
24: I have two sizes there. So I have canisters, like a 3 ounce size and a 1.5 ounce bag.
1: And these are cardboard canisters?
24: The canisters, yes.
1: Okay, cool. And tell me about your teas. Like if I was like, all right, Marissa, why should I buy your teas?
24: Well, you should buy our teas if you are someone who happens to enjoy magic and nostalgia. So we have blends inspired by Cinderella. In fact, the first blend I ever came up with was called Once Upon a Time, and it is a hazelnut black tea with French vanilla creme as well. And it's hazelnut because in the original Grimm's fairy tale, there's no fairy godmother. There's a hazel tree that Cinderella sort of cries to and it grants her wishes. So I like to go back to the original fairy tale and base each blend off of that.
1: Wow. I'm looking at your website and this makes sense now. I'm on the fairest of them all. I'm assuming this is from Snow White.
24: Yeah, of course.
1: You've got herbal tea with candied apple that you would steep oh, that's so cool, because she, of course, has the, you know, the poisonous apple.
24: Yes.
1: So you are like a real fairy tale scholar.
24: Thank you so much. I haven't gotten a fairy tale scholar. That is, I'm gonna steal that. Thank you.
1: So you're blending these teas and selling them on your website. And tell me a little bit about how long has the business been around? And
24: So we've been around since October 2020, and we've developed a couple blends, shelved a couple. We're in 2 stores at the moment locally.
1: And how? And give me a sense of your sales. How are you doing, roughly?
24: So that kind of leads into my question.
1: Okay.
24: Our sales were doing really, really great for a while, where they were projected to go up and up and up and up, if you will. But I sort of took like a 1-year hiatus when I had my first baby, first and only. And ever since then, I felt that we've lost momentum. And I want to know what I can do to sort of regain that momentum and recapture those sales.
1: All right. Regain momentum and recapture sales. And you feel like you're starting from scratch. Okay. Kurt Richardson, I'll bring you on. Any thoughts, any advice on how to regain momentum?
2: Well, I guess right away you got to treat it like you're starting all over, because you are in some ways. But the nice thing is you've got product. I love your story.
24: Thank you.
2: I think story is huge.
1: Yeah.
2: You've got lots of opportunity with social media with this brand. I mean, this just reeks social media, good stuff. And I would really pour my attention into getting my story out so people come to my website. And direct to consumer, I mean, this has it written all over it, and that's where I would go. You can play with some stores and stuff, but
24: sure,
2: man, if you can go D2C, you're going to make so much more money for your efforts.
24: Okay.
2: I love D2C.
1: Yeah, I agree. I love the story. All these teas are inspired by fairy tales. And then you start to see it when you look at the ingredients. The ingredients are awesome. And they sound delicious. I mean, looking at Little Sea Princess, obviously, inspired by The Little Mermaid. It's got,
2: yeah.
1: I didn't even know what this is, Danish bilberry and sweet honeysuckle, a white tea blend. That sounds delicious.
24: Bilberry is like a... It's like the Danish version of a blueberry.
1: Okay. And that's, of course, a Danish story, right?
24: Yes.
1: Yeah.
2: And what's this dust?
24: Oh, pixie dust. It's our edible glitter that we call pixie dust. And we say you need a fairy's handful and just the tiniest amount in your cup. And it makes everything sparkly and magical and enchanted. We used to put it in the tea itself and then like shake it up. So that way when you scooped your tea out and steeped it, it was already covered for you. We've since stopped doing that because I don't own my commercial kitchen and, you know, people don't like it when they get glitter on their tools.
1: I think there is so much. I mean, I'm going to tread carefully here because I know that all kinds of kids love fairy tales. But I've been to Disney World and Disneyland and I've got 2 boys. And I can tell you right now, they did not run to the princesses, even though that is the biggest, I think it's the biggest part of what Disney sells. Like, I think it's just massive, right? So I can imagine birthday parties for girls, little girls, and it's just so many cool things. Here's what I would say, right? Because your question is, how do I jumpstart this? How do I regain the momentum? First of all, taking a year out again because you had a baby is awesome. And I think that's... just amazing to give yourself that time with your kid.
24: Thank you.
1: I would not put that kind of pressure on yourself because that's exhausting. Maybe I think the question is like, what can I start to do consistently each week? You know, for 6 months. The other thing is, I imagine because you did reach, you know, sales that you were happy with, you probably still have the context of those people who bought your teas. So many businesses, and Kurt, you know this, so many businesses are focusing on customer acquisition and costs are through the roof now. I mean, what used to be shooting fish in a barrel, you're now spending $80, $90, $100 more on customer acquisition costs. I don't think enough businesses focus on customer retention. That's really where, you know, a lot of times that's where the sweet spot is because that doesn't cost that much at all. You've already got the customers and the contacts. I would really... try and double down on identifying your best customers. Who ordered from you more than once?
24: Mm-hmm.
1: Are they, you know, have you been in touch with them? Can you offer them some incentive to start buying your tea again.
2: One other thing I might have is maybe really focus on those people that Guy's talking about. Is it little girls with tea parties that you could sell a tea set with too?
1: Yeah.
2: You could sell a whole experience, your whole story. I mean, there's so many more things you could add to the tea that are upselling, could put you in a whole different spot. And, you know, wow, my mom bought me this tea set. Well, the next little girl's going to want the same tea set and teas. And maybe there's crackers or crumpets that can go with it too, right? I mean, have fun with this.
1: I imagine right now you don't have a whole lot of cash to spend on social media advertising, but you can make social media posts and,
24: absolutely.
1: You know, and who knows, sometimes that, you know, something can really go viral without any dollars behind it. It can still happen, especially on TikTok.
2: Mm-hmm.
1: But I do think that, as Kurt said, that there's just so much potential for storytelling here, right? I mean, you're already telling stories in the tea. And have you, by the way, have you reached out

0: sort of spitballing here, but I do think that, or even, you know, a discount or something just to bring them, bring awareness back into their minds, right? To get you back on their radar.
1: Yeah, that's a great idea.
2: Yeah. And, you know, and I've got a granddaughter and I don't know how many princess outfits she has. It's crazy. I think you got a chance here to sell a whole experience. It's just, you know, tease part of it. You know, it's maybe the outfits and the books. And I mean, there's just, there's a lot of meat here that's good, but you're going to have to focus. Don't try to be everything to everybody. Find that little niche, maybe that princess niche.
0: Yeah. Your core product is tea, but I think, Kurt, you're onto something. I would start to see if I see you offer weddings or wedding blends, but I mean, man, could you mount a whole tea party for a 7 or 8 or 9 year old girl's birthday? I would think that there are plenty of parents in Tampa who would be willing to spend, you know, pretty decent money on a party like that.
1: I agree. I do believe they are indeed out there. I just have to find them. So thank you so much.
0: Yeah. The brand is called Gilded Coach Tees. Marissa Valenzuela, thanks for calling in. Good luck.
2: Good luck.
1: Thank you so much. And before I go, Kurt, I just want to say thank you so much. You sparked my yearly re-listen and reread of The E-Myth. It's something every single year I forget about it. Something sparks me to reread it. And that was re-listening to your episode. So thank you for that. There's so many good tidbits in here.
2: You bet. Thank you. Appreciate it.
0: Thank you, Marissa.
1: Thank you so much.
0: That's Kurt Richardson, founder of Otterbox and Blue Ocean. This episode was produced by Carla Estevez with music composed by Ramtin Arablouei. It was edited by John Isabella. Our audio engineer was Robert Rodriguez. This hour of Planet Money and How I Built This was produced by Catherine Seifer. And by the way, if you're working on a business and need advice, give us a call at 1-800-433-1298. That's 1-800-433-1298. 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I'm Guy Raz, and you've been listening to How I Built This.
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I know that this is the same road I took the day I left home, but it sure looks different now. Well, I guess I look different too, 'cause time changes everything.

0: You just heard three songs by these artists, Buck Owens, Bobby Bear, and Del Reeves, and welcome to the show. We're going to do another one of our country crossover shows. We've done a number of these, and this will be the latest edition of that type of music. These are songs that started out perhaps on the country chart, maybe sometimes on the Hot 100 rock chart, and then they all of a sudden appear on both charts. So country crossovers will be the theme of the show today. Started out Buck Owens and Act Naturally. I'm trying to think. Ringo Starr did this. He covered this one. After the Beatles had broken up, he had kind of a music career of his own for a while, did Ringo. Then Bobby Bear, and by the way, Buck Owens, 1963 on Act Naturally. Bobby Bear, 1963, 500 miles away from home. And then finished up with Del Reeves and The Girl on the Billboard, a country singer best known for his 1963 hit, Girl on the Billboard. The Bells of the Southern Belle was also another classic he had, was a truck driving classic. Looking at the World Through a Windshield, another truck driving song. Del Reeves had 55 songs on the Billboard country chart during his career. And The Girl on the Billboard would do a crossover there. And he hit on both charts and made a little money with that. Coming up next, and again we are doing country crossovers, Little Jimmy Dickens. Best known for all of his performances in Nashville at the Ryman Auditorium. And he will do May the Bird of Paradise Fly Up Your Nose. Dave Dudley and 6 Days on the Road. And then the Statler Brothers and Flowers on the Wall, 1965 on that one. Glad you're dialed in. I'm Dave South. This is Aggieland's Public Radio, KAMU-FM, 90.9 on the FM dial. Come to you Saturdays at 5 o'clock, Sundays at 12 noon. And then the most recent show is stream during the week following that show. You can go to kamu.tamu.edu and look for the easy sounds of the 50s and 60s, and you'll hear a repeat then of the show each week. So hope you enjoy it. Country crossovers again, the theme for this one. Let's get back to the music.
1: One fine day as I was walking down the street,

That said, just gave you three classics, Little Jimmy Dickens and May the Bird of Paradise Fly Up Your Nose. Then Dave Dudley and 6 Days on the Road, a truck driving song. And then the Statler Brothers and Counting Flowers on the Wall, 1965 on that one. Coming up next, we're going to listen to Sonny James and Young Love. And then Jim Reeves and Put Your Sweet Lips a Little Closer to the Phone. And then finish up with Jimmy Dean of the Sausage fame in a 1962 song called Cajun Queen. All right. Country crossovers on the program today. Hope you enjoy this. These are songs that made both the country charts and Billboard's Hot 100 rock chart. 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

0: She kind of breezed into town from New Orleans and said, "Boys, I'm Big John's Cajun Queen. Now, I didn't come here to argue or waste anybody's time. I just come to get my man from your dirty old mind, 'cause he moves me. Now, where you give up for old Queenie's gonna start, 'cause I got a powerful love in my heart. So just show me the hole way down in the ground and tell the whole wide world Big John's been found and he's living." So down in the mine without a sign of a light, old Queenie went a-looking for John that night. She found him there at the bottom of the pit and placed a red-hot kiss on his cold blue lips. He started breathing. She waited a minute and then she kissed him again, and old John got the power of 100 men. Up he come a clawing and a digging like a mole and said, "Come on, Queenie, we're gonna leave this hole." They started walking. Now a roar from the crowd greeted this fine pair as they both walked out in that cool night air. And up for silence went Big John's hand, and the Queen said, "I told you I'd get my man, 'cause he moves me." You can find them today, they're down in New Orleans, Big Bad John and his Cajun Queen. They're a little bit wrinkled from the strain of time, but their love's just as strong as that night in the mine. 110 grandchildren. Now the moral of this story has a real clear omen. Don't you ever underestimate the power of a woman.
1: We are doing our country crossover show here today. We've done others of this nature. And so this is about maybe our fourth or fifth move into this type of music. Made the country chart, made the rock chart. That set right there started off with Sonny James and Young Love, and then Jim Reeves and Put Your Sweet Lips a Little Closer to the Phone, and finished up with Jimmy Dean and 1962 and Cajun Queen. By the way, if you're ever out in Plainview, Texas, on the Wayland University Baptist campus, they have the Jimmy Dean Museum. A lot of memorabilia from Jimmy during his career. Also, in conjunction with that, my wife played basketball at Wayland, and she was a member of, they called them the Flying Queens because they were flying everywhere they were going to play, and they were inducted into the Naismith Basketball Hall of Fame within the last three or four years. So if you ever have a chance, you can go both to both museums. They're located in the same building. Sonny James' biggest hit was the one you just heard, and it was Young Love, a 1956 ballad that became a massive crossover success, reaching number one on both the country and the pop charts, and marking the first time a traditional country song achieved such dual chart-topping success. How about that? Sonny James and Young Love. And that was a great song, still being played on a lot of the stations that go back and play the oldies. Okay, what do we have coming up next? We just finished that last one with Jimmy Dean and Cajun Queen. Let's go with Dolly Parton and one of her early recordings in the, I guess this probably was in the early 60s, as I recall, but Just Because I'm a Woman. And then Don Gibson and Sea of Heartbreak. And then Glenn Campbell, and he had a crossover, both the rock and the country charts, and his song is Wichita Lineman. Hope you enjoyed the show. We're here every Saturday at 5, Sundays at 12 noon. We stream the most recent show on at kamu.tamu.edu. Look for the easy sounds of the 50s and 60s. I'm Dave South. Let's have some more music.

That set of three would start off with Dolly Parton and a hit for Dolly in the early 60s, Just Because I'm a Woman. It was a crossover. And then Don Gibson and Sea of Heartbreak. And then finished up with Glenn Campbell and Wichita Lineman. I think it was another Jim Webb song. He wrote quite a few songs, and Glenn Campbell had the good fortune to be able to record those and make money for both the writer and the guy that was singing them. I had a note earlier when we were listening to the song, May the Bird of Paradise Fly Up Your Nose, and Little Jimmy Dickens was the fellow who was doing that song. Let's see if I can get back to it here real quick. A little information about him. His name was James Cecil Dickens, better known by his stage name of Little Jimmy Dickens, was an American country music singer, songwriter, famous for his humorous novelty songs, his small size, and his rhinestone-studded outfits that he would wear when he was on stage there in Nashville at the Ryman Auditorium. He was born in Bolt, West Virginia in 1920 and passed away 94 years later in Nashville, Tennessee on January the 2nd of 2015. Little Jimmy Dickens. All right, let's get back. Now we're going to start this time with Marty Robbins and I'm So Lonesome I Could Cry. Here's Patsy Cline next in Life's Railway. What a voice and what a great star. And then finish up with a song by Ferlin Husky called Gone. And that's where we are. We're going to be gone right now as we listen to some more music right here on Aggieland's Public Radio, KAMU-FM.

That set of three would start off with Marty Robbins and I'm So Lonesome I Could Cry, a Hank Williams hit that Marty came back and he covered that one and had himself a hit song as well. Then Patsy Cline and Life's Railway. And then what are we going to do after that? Ferlin Husky, and the song is gone. Ferlin Eugene Husky was an American country music singer, equally adept at honky-tonk, ballads, and then spoken songs. He did a lot of those. Rockabilly and pop tunes as well. From 1948 to 1953, he recorded under the stage name of Terry Preston. He also created and recorded as the Comic, an outspoken hayseed character whose name was Simon Crumb. And born in the in Missouri and passed away 85 years, 1925 to 1985, 2011 rather, and 85 years of age in Westmoreland, Tennessee. That's the story on Ferlin Husky. Okay, now let's go to Ray Price, and he's going to sing San Antonio Rose, Roger Miller, and Me and Bobby McGee. And then finish up with Frankie Lane, 1956, and Moonlight Gambler. He had a lot of crossovers, did Frankie Lane. Aggieland's Public Radio, KAMU-FM.

Ray Price and San Antonio Rose, Roger Miller, me and Bobby McGee, Frankie Lane, 1956, Moonlight Gambler. Have time for at least one more. Here we go. It's going to be Mama Tried, and it's by Merle Haggard. And then we should finish up with a Bill Black combo, 1961, and Old Buttermilk Skies.

0: KAMU recognizes the estate of John G. Ottz as a major contributor to the KAMU Endowment Fund, ensuring the future of public broadcasting in the Brazos Valley.
1: Picture this. 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

0: 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I'm Jim DeRogatis.
1: And I'm Greg Kot. In the Reagan era, artists like John Mellencamp, Tom Petty, and others created a sound author Aaron Osman calls Heartland Rock. But Heartland doesn't just mean the geographic middle of America.
2: It's people that sort of align with the idea of work and family and things like that. And I sort of think of it as anywhere that pumps blood.
1: Aaron Osman joins us to discuss her new book, Won't Back Down.
0: Plus, we'll pay tribute to the Irish troubadour, Glenn Hansard.
1: That's all coming up on Sound Opinions.
3: Live from NPR News in Washington, I'm Linda Kenyon. Iran says it will not negotiate directly with the United States unless the Trump administration honors its agreement reached in June. The Memorandum of Understanding, or the MOU, called for limits on Tehran's nuclear program in exchange for sanctions relief. NPR's Hadil Alsalshi reports from Istanbul.
4: Speaking to reporters, Iranian Foreign Minister Abbas Araghchi said that Iran was exchanging messages via intermediaries, but that he would not call the process an

0: negotiation with the U.S. He said that the brokers were trying to find a way back to talks. Qatar and Pakistan have been the main mediators in the process. The U.S. broke a 60-day ceasefire that was stipulated in the Memorandum of Understanding when it began a new wave of strikes on Iran in July. Araghchi said that an agreement between Iran and Oman to open the Strait of Hormuz was in its final stages. Iran has said that the opening of the strait is contingent on conditions, including the U.S. going back to the June agreement. Hadil Alshalchi, NPR News, Istanbul.
1: Summer travelers are feeling the effects of higher prices, both at the gas pump and when booking flights. As NPR's Stephen Bissaha reports, domestic and international airfares have risen since the start of the U.S. war with Iran.
2: An average domestic flight last week cost about $80 more than it did a year ago, according to the travel site Kayak. Henry Brunel is a lecturer at California State University Fullerton and says even if a deal to reopen the Strait of Hormuz is reached, it'll take a long time for flights to get cheaper.
3: That's actually a similar pattern to what we saw following the Russian invasion of Ukraine. It took about a year after gas prices started going down until we saw the same pattern with airfares.
2: The average international flight was about $170 more expensive than the same time last year. Stephen Bissaha, NPR News.
1: The window to register to vote will soon close in some of the last statewide primary elections of the year. NPR's Hansi Lo Wang reports on the upcoming deadlines.
4: If you are eligible to vote in this Tuesday's primary in Connecticut, in-person registration ends on Monday at 12 noon local time. Minnesota, Vermont, and Wisconsin also hold primaries next Tuesday. Eligible voters who haven't yet registered in those states can do so as late as primary day. Monday is also the last day to register in Rhode Island, either in person, by mail, or online before that state's September 9th primary. And in Wyoming, in-person signups are available through that state's August 18th primary. You can confirm your registration status by visiting your state's official election website before the deadline. Election officials can remove your name from voter rolls, especially if you recently moved, changed your name, or haven't voted in a while. Anzi Luong, NPR News.
1: Health officials in Louisiana are urging beachgoers to take precautions during a summertime surge in infections from a flesh-eating bacteria. Louisiana has confirmed 9 cases of infection so far this year. You're listening to NPR News. Drive along a Texas highway in the summer and you'll usually see signs of advertising fresh local peaches. But this year things are different for the summer staple food. Natalie Weber reports from Houston Public Media.
5: This year's harvest is smaller than normal after an unusually warm winter and a late spring freeze. Tim Hartman, a fruit crop researcher with Texas A&M University, predicts that this year's peach crop will be less than half of last year's harvest. He says Texas weather is highly variable, but he has noticed a pattern.
6: In recent history, though, we've seen a trend of getting less chilling.
5: Texas saw its warmest winter on record since 1895. Climate change is creating new challenges for farmers and ranchers in many parts of the country. For NPR News, I'm Natalie Weber in Houston.
1: Kellogg has some good news for fans of its breakfast cereals. The company says it will be able to remove all artificial dyes from its cereals by the end of this year. That's a change that is ahead of schedule. The cereal maker had earlier said it would remove synthetic dyes from its products by the end of 2027. But now the company says it has been able to identify fruit and vegetable-based juices that will give cereals like Fruit Loops and Apple Jacks their distinctive colors. The Battle Creek, Michigan-based company also says it will soon be able to remove BHT. That's an artificial preservative. Kellogg says only a small number of its cereal products contain that preservative. I'm Linda Kenyon, NPR News, in Washington.
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11: 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Later, we'll talk about the Heartland rock movement of the 1980s with Aaron Osman. But first, we have to pay tribute to Glenn Hansard, the Irish busker and Oscar winner.

0: That is a little bit of Fitzcarraldo from The Frames, one of the groups that Glenn Hansard fronted in his life. What a shocking story. Died July 29 at age 56 in a motorcycle crash soon after he played with his friends in Dublin.
1: Yeah.
0: And it was apparently on his way home. That's where Hansard grew up in Dublin, a suburb of Dublin, actually. Guy who dropped out of school in his early teens to play rock and roll, Jim.
1: Yeah. He was committed.
0: And, you know, Leonard Cohen fan, Van Morrison fan, Bob Dylan fan. I'm going to go and carry that message through in my own life. So he's about 13 years old when he starts busking.
1: Mm-hmm.
0: Our friend Kerry Baker wrote a book about street buskers and included Hansard as a key element in that role. The Commitments, a movie that about a group of working class kids in Ireland who form a 10-piece soul band, and
1: yep.
0: Hansard had a role in that movie that got him noticed by people who love that sound. His friend John Carney was the bassist in The Frames, which is the band that Hansard formed in his late teens, early 20s. Carney ends up writing this movie once, filmed in 17 days with Hansard in the lead role mm-hmm. as a street busker.
1: Yeah.
0: A troubadour made good, right? So the relationship he has, this street busker, this Irish street musician with a Czech pianist named Markéta Erglová. There's some amazing scenes in that movie. Markéta and he won an Academy Award for the song Falling Slowly, which is featured in the film. The film talks about the budding romance in relationship to this budding songwriting combination.
1: Yeah.
0: You can see them actually working out a song in the movie, and it's a very moving scene about how their relationship evolves and how their music evolves at the same time. So blurring the reality between life and art, an unconventional relationship, big age difference, different nationalities. She's classically trained. He's a street busker.
1: Yeah.
0: Hansard goes on to have an incredible solo career. I talked to him once about the Swell Season, the band that he formed with Erglova, and then they both went off and did their own albums, Hansard most successfully. But he talked to me like the surreal thing of having a dinner at Barbara Streisand's house,
1: yeah.
0: where she was passing around the soundtrack for once, you know,
1: yeah.
0: advocating for his Oscar-winning performance. We were fortunate to get them on the show, Swell Season, in January of 2008, before they had won the Oscars. The movie had come out.
1: The movie was already a
0: People
1: hit.
0: Loved it.
1: Yeah.
0: Yeah, but they hadn't won the Oscar yet. And I think you'll find it quite illuminating. The entire bonus podcast is up on all your streaming services. Want to play a track. We got them to play some songs live for us. And here is Falling Slowly on Sound Opinions from that January 2008 appearance by Swell Season.

0: That is Swell Season with Glenn Hansard, dead at the age of 56. Do you have a memory to share about this artist? Let us know in our Patreon community or leave us a message on our website, soundopinions.org, so we can play it on the show. Coming up, we'll examine the impact of Heartland Rock on American politics with author Aaron Osman, coming up on Sound Opinions.
1: Hello again, everybody. This is Dave South. Long before those 30-plus years that I spent as the voice of the Aggies, I worked as a disc jockey in my hometown of Wichita Falls. It was the early 60s through the late 60s. The oldies were songs from the mid to late 50s. Now, KAMU-FM has given me an hour each week to relive those times. Join me Saturday at 5, then a repeat on Sunday at noon. It's rock and roll, the 50s and 60s.
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0: Welcome back to Sound Opinions. I'm Jim DeRogatis. My co-host is Greg Kot. We're happy to welcome back friend of the show, Aaron Osman. Aaron only seems to write books that are right in our wheelhouse. We've talked with Aaron about her biography of Jason Molina, and we also discussed her book about John Prine's first album. Now she has her most ambitious tome yet, Won't Back Down, Heartland Rock, and the Fight for America.
5: Yeah, that's right, Jim. Erin's a great writer and thinker, so we were eager to engage her on the thesis she's working in this book. That artists like Bob Seger, John Mellencamp, Bruce Springsteen, Tracy Chapman, and more were part of a somewhat subversive movement, pushing against the Reagan administration, all while topping the charts, too, in the 80s. That's a big claim to make, so I asked Aaron to start us off with something a little more simple, her definition of heartland rock.
6: For me, heartland rock is sort of a spiritual geography, and that's sort of how I interrogated it in the book. It's people who are aligned based on principles and beliefs and work ethic, and so it's not necessarily literal geography, right? It's people that sort of align with the idea of like work and family and things like that. And I think, you know, we think about the heartland, you know, most people think about the middle of the country, but I sort of think of it as anywhere that pumps blood, right? That's sort of moving... moving the life force around, right?
0: Yeah, because you know, as a New Jerseyan, I will say that New Jersey is not the heartland. And we got a lot of Bruce in here.
6: Yes, yes.
0: Geographically, but spiritually, I can see that, yes.
6: Yes.
5: I think people do have a sort of a broad picture of what heartland rock meant. It certainly dominates the 80s. You take the 1980s. It was a decade not only of giant records by... certain artists, Mellencamp, Springsteen, Tom Petty, Bob Seger, these are the big figures in your book, but also of social causes, of supporting middle class or the lower middle class in a time of great turmoil for people. It was an amazing period of time in terms of best-selling artists singing essentially protest songs, you know, during the Reagan years, when we had the beginnings of the 99% versus the 1%, right? So it seems like there was a lot of openings there to say things, and it was kind of amazing to me. I look back on the decade, and your book really brought it home, very popular artists were speaking out against the powers that be. Everybody talks about the 60s as being a great protest year, but the 80s were too, weren't they?
6: Yeah, it's really incredible. What I learned through researching and writing this book is the 80s and this Heartland rock sort of wave of artists were a more palatable version of the 60s, right? Mm-hmm. They were a more commercially accessible, more ubiquitous version of that. And yeah, I think a lot of the radical statements, sort of the anti-Reagan sentiment has been watered down throughout the decades because this music is so commercial. And so what I really wanted to do with the book is look at it as an interconnected movement, which I believe it was, right? So we have the core artists of John Mellencamp, Bruce Springsteen, Tom Petty, Bob Seger, right? That's sort of the big four. But there were so many artists who were either kind of progenitors who came back in the 80s or more underground artists who were spiritually or kind of principally aligned with what those four guys were singing about. Lots of women, people of color. So that's really what I wanted to do is like re-examine kind of how radical some of this stuff was, how it's been watered down or misinterpreted, and sort of revisit that period through that lens.
0: Well, misinterpreted, in fact, adopted by many of the people they were railing against, famously, Springsteen's Born in the USA. He's inspired by Ron Kovac, mm-hmm. born on the 4th of July, the vet who came back from Vietnam. Half of him came back, all right? And Springsteen's singing about these things, and then it becomes a gung-ho anthem. I was thinking, Aaron, and I can't wait another second to ask you, I was thinking throughout reading your book about Tom Frank's book, What's the Matter with Kansas? Tom Frank, the product of University of Chicago, and now political commentator, writes for Harper's and other places. But What's the Matter with Kansas was a radical book when it was published in 2004, asking farmers and laid off auto line workers and industrial Americans, you know, why do you keep voting against your interests? And I'm just wondering if that was fueling at all, because I don't think Tom comes up in your book.
6: Yeah, I mean, I'm of two minds about this because, yes, I think it's easy for people on the left to look from a bird's eye view and say these folks are voting against their interests, right? On the other hand, you know, there were these kind of like social issues that were created as wedges, right, to divide people, starting with Reagan, right? And I think when we are constantly fed those narratives, when we are taught through our politicians and major media to kind of fear the other or to fear abortion or fear these issues, which really we shouldn't fear, that can be hard to get away from, right? So rather than judge people, I kind of wanted to assess why, how that started and how it became what it is, right? And that what I learned is some of it started with Nixon, right? Some of the race baiting stuff, but really like Reagan during his two terms instituted these wedge issues that we're still fighting over today and sort of masterfully divided the working class, the 99%, to kind of fight with one another rather than to stand against the ruling class that is actually oppressing us, right?
0: Yeah.
6: So do I blame people for quote unquote falling for that? I don't know. Should we? I'm not sure. But I was interested in finding out like how it all started.
0: Yeah. Yeah. You started all with Woody Guthrie. You know, this land is our land, right? And you're saying your thesis, your central thesis is that these artists who were topping the charts, who were dominating MTV side by side with Michael Jackson once it gets rolling, you know, we're really singing a pretty radical message, but it was being misinterpreted or wasn't being heard by many people.
6: Yeah, I mean, like if we think about a song like Pink Houses by John Mellencamp, that is a song about redlining, specifically, mm-hmm. but also sort of the contradictions of the American dream and how the American dream isn't accessible for everyone, right? How there are different versions of it for different kinds of people. There's black-

0: And because it has such this like anthemic lyrical hook, it's become reduced to sort of like this jingoistic American chest beating, right? And it's so far from its author's intent. And that's something else I wanted to interrogate, is like how a lot of this messaging has been refracted through the bias of the listener, which happens with all music, right? Like we all kind of assert our own ideas onto the things that we listen to. But really, to Greg's point, these were protest songs. And so again, I wanted to kind of like revisit that idea.
1: It's interesting too, because, you know, the worst thing you could do during that year, I remember, if you were a credible artist, quote unquote, was sell your songs to, an advertisement, right? TV commercial. And Seeger, who was one of those people that believed that that shouldn't happen, did that. And you document that in the book. His music is now ubiquitous with the car industry, right? It was an ad for, what, 12 years or something like that, right?
2: Considered one of the most successful commercials ever,
1: right?
2: Aaron points out.
1: Yeah. So you talk about this idea of conflating patriotism and capitalism. Seeger was coming from this pure place of, I'm going to help my hometown industry. I see these people every day in the bars that are out of jobs because the car industry is failing.
2: It's a great story in the book. He's in a bar, a guy comes up, taps him on the shoulder. You got to help Detroit, Bob.
1: So, great anecdote. Can you address that a little bit, Aaron? The sort of how Seeger overcame that bias against the ad and made a decision, made a choice about, I can support my local economy versus, my reputation may take a hit,
0: Yeah, I think that's a great question. And, all of these guys were pretty provincial. They were kind of singing of and for their corners of America. But Bob Seeger, kind of more so than the rest of them, he really was a son of Michigan. He lived in Michigan his entire life. He had no desire to move to Los Angeles or New York or even kind of play that coastal game. And so, I think there really was a push and pull between kind of the rapidly changing landscape under Reagan and the commercialization of art and the commodification of art, and the fact that, like, the folks in his own backyard were losing their jobs. But one thing I love, it's sort of a thread, because we hear Springsteen tell us a similar story. But Bob was sitting in a bar with his manager, and a guy leans over and says, like, we're suffering. The auto workers are suffering. What are you going to do to help us? It just so happened that he had been approached by a local advertising agency about using the song Like a Rock. And at first, I think he was not into the idea. But after this exchange, he changed his mind because he thought, like, what an easy way to try to help. What an easy way to try to sell cars. And it worked.
3: I was 18.

0: skies were clear and bright.
1: And then after the campaign with Bob kind of ran out of steam over a decade or so, Mellencamp picked up the torch and used one of his songs. So it was sort of an interesting phenomenon.
2: But he didn't write the song to sell cars. You know, Like a Rock was written about a working class kid trying to make it, right? I mean, just kind of like resilience, you know, in the face of impossible odds, right? And ditto for the way Born in the USA was misinterpreted, and I Won't Back Down, the title for your book, was by Petty was misinterpreted, was used by political campaigns. It's like, oh, he's, you know, we're, you know, waving the flag. You have a great anecdote in the book about Born in the USA. When I remember that tour vividly, people had this idea of like, man, what a patriot Bruce is. Wow, he's just, you know, he's singing about our country, he loves our country. And you, the George Will review, I was just laughing out loud. I sort of remembered that. But, you know, it's because George Will, I think, I take as a fairly perceptive guy. You know, I'm not a big fan, per se, of a lot of his viewpoints, but he seems pretty smart. He just completely missed. So if George Will missed it, you know, now you can understand why all these other politicians didn't get it either, right? I mean, it seemed like it was ripe for misinterpretation.
1: Yeah, I think you're right. And I think a lot of that was by design, because another point I make in the book is that even though this wave of artists were pretty radical in their left-leaning populist politics, I don't think they were aiming to really reject anyone or to leave anyone out or exclude anyone. I think the idea was a little more sly than that, which was like, we're going to write songs with our message that have a broad appeal. And I think it's easy to get wrapped up in sort of the emotional response to these, you know, monster anthems that we know today. And so, I mean, I think a lot of people maybe who weren't listening very closely latched on to kind of the emotional resonance of these things, and then kind of asserted their own ideas onto that kind of sound, that feeling. These songs are so simple, right? The instrumentation usually isn't terribly complicated. The lyrics are easy to sing along to. But the way that they were constructed and disseminated is so complex and intelligent, and it reached so many different types of people in different ways. And that's something I definitely wanted to look at. But yes, I mean, you know, there will always be opportunistic politicians who think, oh, this stirs up a specific type of emotion, let me latch on to that, right? It still happens today.
3: Mm-hmm. And then it just becomes troublesome when those artists start saying, no, that's not what we meant. And for you, the book kind of comes to its climax in the 80s end with Neil Young on Saturday Night Live, rocking in the free world. Ain't no two ways that's going to be misunderstood. Mm-hmm.

0: We'll keep rocking in the free world with Aaron Osman after a quick break. If you weren't a fan of 1980s production, stay tuned. We'll debate the sin of dated reverb. That's in a minute on Sound Opinions.
1: Hi, I'm Peter Sagal. 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
0: Welcome back to Sound Opinions. I'm Greg Kot. He's Jim DeRogatis. We've been talking with Aaron Osman about her book on Heartland Rock. At this point, Jim just had to bring up the con side of the equation.
4: Aaron, let me play devil's advocate, and I'll start from the musical end, right? But it also ties into the lyrics you were just talking about. To what extent were these artists trying to have their cake and eat it too? And I think you're a little kind to the 80s production value of the gated, reverbed snare drum that sounds like a pile driver doing construction outside your house, and those damn Oberheim synthesizers. Now, I am not a Luddite. Give me my Moog, okay? And a million other synths, right? Give me the thank you, Kraftwerk, right? And Neil Young on trans. But, man, those records sound like crap today, so many of them.
5: I hear you. The production value on them is dated, and it places them in a certain time and place. But that could be said for a lot of music, right? I mean, they're like specific sounds of the 50s, the 60s, the 70s. And so for better or for worse, that became the sound of the 80s. But I think it was an important distinction, whether I like, you know, some of those choices or not. I think it was important to point out that, like, these guys and women, too, for the record, they weren't interested in living in the past necessarily, even though they were drawing from historical music to sort of amplify their protests and their kind of American messaging. There's a great quote from Tom Petty in the book about how it's something to the effect of, well, if we consider rock and roll the sole domain of Chuck Berry, then we're living in the past, and that's not a great thing to do, right? These artists were speaking for the present, and so it only made sense to me that they would start adopting present-day technology.
4: Yeah, but it's interesting. You know, Petty's records don't sound dated, even though they're using synthesizers, and on occasion, Mike Campbell, his main driving music energizer, right? You know, who we've interviewed. You know, his book is fantastic. You know, I mean, they're using the instruments in an organic way, whereas really with Bruce and with Mellencamp, those mid-period 80s records just sound like some producer foisted this on them. Real or not,
5: yeah, I don't know.
4: That could be my perception.
0: I don't know if I'd agree with that.
5: I don't know if I agree with that either. Yeah. Like, if we think about Don't Come Around Here No More, that song sounds terribly dated to me, but it's a cool song. It's weird, you know?

0: I would agree with Born in the USA. Some of the synthesizers wore on me. I sort of checked out on that record. Great songs who were kind of overdone for my mind. But that Mellencamp album, what about that drum sound? I thought it was a pretty powerful record, in some ways more stripped down than I realized. And hell, REM loved that record too, and hired the same producer, Don Gaiman, right? So, and it's interesting too, Aaron, that your book does bring in artists like bands like REM and Los Lobos, who I hadn't really thought of as part of this trend, but I think you make the case that they are.
1: Yeah, that was something I uncovered in my research. As a child of the 80s and 90s, I always understood popular music and countercultural music to be two different things, right? I always thought they were two separate worlds and ne'er the two shall meet. But what I discovered is a lot of the LA kind of cowpunk scenes, some of the college rock acts like the Replacements and REM, they actually loved a lot of this music. A lot of them loved Bruce Springsteen. And as Greg said, they ended up using the same producers, Jimmy Iovine, Don Gaiman. And so that was illuminating to me. And it kind of illustrated that this was a scene. You know, a lot of these folks played Farm Aid together, the first Farm Aid. And so there really was this alignment between the era's biggest rock stars, right? These kind of like larger than life American avatars, and sort of like their misfit cousins who were burbling up from the underground. They were really aligned on messaging, kind of like themes and within their lyrics, but also like some of the production styles too weren't terribly dissimilar. And so it was interesting to me to sort of find that and piece that all together.
0: Mm-hmm. Yeah, I like that you brought in people like Lucinda Williams, Melissa Etheridge, and Bonnie Raitt. That 1989 record, Nick of Time, you made a great point about that record. Because she was coming from a woman's perspective. This was this male-dominated universe, really, Heartland Rock, right? We think about guys.
2: Aaron invokes the white T-shirt and blue jeans and bulging biceps, yes.
0: Right. So what about Bonnie Raitt? I think she's a figure that sort of threads through your entire book, but that culminating with Nick of Time.
1: Yeah, Bonnie Raitt is so interesting because she was technically a progenitor, right? Like she, in the 70s, she was singing a lot of these kind of mid-tempo ballads that Seeger, kind of that sonic form that Seeger ended up popularizing so well. But yeah, I mean, she is a thread through all of this. She sang backgrounds on a lot of these songs. She performed at Farm Aid. She was one of the genre's greatest ciphers in terms of like performing covers. Like if we think about her cover of Angel from Montgomery, I think is the best example. But like if Bonnie chose to sing your song, like she did with John Hiatt, for example, that meant that it was great, you know? Mm-hmm. And the fact that she didn't get her due until the end of the decade is mind blowing to me. I thought that Greenlight album was really wonderful and could have been her foray into being considered a real rock star, which she was. But yeah, it was really when she took this softer approach in the late 80s and she started singing about like perimenopause, you know, that she really hit on this other kind of human experience that you know, all women will enter. And it really kind of, it helped transform the genre into something else. And it also finally gave her her proper recognition and her flowers that she'd been working for so long.

0: Yeah, it's interesting. So many of these songs were about the middle class, right? Or lower middle class, whatever you want to say. But a class of people that is fading from existence. They're, where is the middle class today? What is that? You know, you're either at the top of the heap or you're at the bottom. There's that middle is drifting away. So this it's almost like the last gasp of a way to live in America, right? It seems like it was that, and a lot of these artists were standing up for that.
1: Yeah, I mean, again, when we look back at Reagan's two terms as president, that's really when the dismantling of the middle class began in earnest. And certainly, yeah, this was one of the last decades where a regular working person who punched a clock could buy a house. You know, a lot of people have no hope for that today. Yeah, I mean, just the fact that like some of the richest, most successful artists in America were using their platforms to stand up for those kinds of people is remarkable. And I think that's something we think about in country music today, for example. But, you know, it was happening in mainstream rock music. And that was sort of the last, as you said, gasp of that.
2: Mm-hmm. And you're talking to us now. You're in Nashville these days. Used to be a neighbor of ours up here, and you work for the Country Music Hall of Fame. And it does seem like that's where a lot of the movement that you were talking about, that you're talking about in Won't Back Down, has shifted into country music. I continually am struck, though, Aaron. Okay, so if the Reagan years were adopting wrongly Springsteen and Mellencamp and Seeger, and not listening to lyrics, just taking the hooks of the big choruses, there ain't no good rock or any music, really. Some Bad Hat acts and Kid Rock on the current right side of the spectrum. Why?
1: Yeah, I mean, I think it's really interesting. And another point I make in the book is that Heartland Rock was really the last bastion of mainstream rock music, right? When we think about the 90s and we think about the advent of alternative rock and all of its many subgenres, none of that was really written with like a mainstream adult audience in mind, right? Whereas, you know, all of the Heartland rock that was created in the 80s was sort of music for adults. It was addressing adult issues and trying to reach as many people as possible. And yeah, why that doesn't exist anymore, I can't really say. But country music has certainly adopted a lot of kind of rock touchstones, but it certainly has not adopted the left-wing populism of those bygone acts in the 80s. You know, there are artists in Nashville who are burbling, like people like Stephen Wilson Jr., you know, who's from Mellencamp's hometown, and he's sort of doing his version of country rock threaded with these sort of populist themes in the lyrics that aren't, you know, right wing, that aren't oriented in that direction. I had a

0: But yeah, I mean, I think you're right. There's a real reluctance and a real propensity to sort of like toe a line, not be controversial. You know, there's folks like Eric Church, for example, who I suspect are more liberal than he would admit in an interview or something. I mean, it's just obvious if you kind of like read between the lines of his work. But yeah, it's something about the mixture of capitalism and the misconstrued idea of American values, and all of this stuff that happened in the '80s has been lost.
1: Depressing.
2: You know, I'm looking back to you know, it's amazing to me the fact that artists were somewhat, they were conflating the role also of being an artist and an activist, in a sense. I mean, when you align with something like Farm Aid, okay, maybe that's not that controversial, but in fact, you are putting your money where your mouth is and saying, I'm standing up for these people. Ditto for Live Aid, ditto for No Nukes, ditto for Artists United Against Apartheid. These were mass movements sort of driven by artists. And again, you don't really see that happening today. Is it the risk is too much? Have we lost our way in terms of viewing music as a vehicle for social change? I mean, you do say that Heartland Rock continues in your book. Where do you see it going?
0: Yeah, I mean, where I see Heartland Rock continuing is more in the margins, right? Like a lot of what we would consider indie or alternative acts have adopted the sounds, kind of like all record collectors do, right? Later on, we reassess sounds and production values, and you know, folks that are sort of like heads will decide like new age music is actually great. You know, mm-hmm. There's this kind of revisionism that happens. So when we think about folks like the War on Drugs, for example, who adopted all of those kind of Bruce synthesizers and that 80s production style, it's really become more of a vibe, I think, as a sonic vibe, mm-hmm. more than anything, rather than a thematic one. Although, as I said, folks like Margot Price, Stephen Wilson Jr., they are singing songs about working people, kind of in the left-wing populist spirit of Heartland Rock. So they're continuing that tradition, but just not on the scale.
3: Yeah, and you mentioned Waxahachie and Drive-By Truckers, but they ain't filling stadiums.
2: No. Yeah, I think that's what I was getting at, because there's plenty of bands, you know, a band like Wednesday or whatever, you know, they're writing these amazing songs about regular people, but that sort of mass movement aspect of it is non-existent, you know, and I guess maybe the risk factor, maybe artists don't think that doing a big charity concert is the right way to solve this problem.
3: No, well, or you Greg, know? There yeah. is no mass anything yeah. when we each have our own playlist on the streaming service of your choice on right. your damn cell phone, you yeah. know?
2: Right.
0: Yeah, and I mean, I think, you know, back then there weren't these like ticketing conglomerates. There weren't all of these metrics related to the internet and social media. It's just like everything is sort of attached to metrics to death, I think. Mm-hmm. And so the idea of like kind of an organic thing popping up amongst a group of like-minded artists is becoming rare, because there's always like statisticians and kind of digital strategists. And right. I mean, it's such a different animal today.
2: Mm-hmm. Yeah, absolutely.
3: Why, Aaron, you are, as you said yourself, I'm not typecasting you, you child of the underground. I mean, you wrote about Jason Molina and you wrote about John Prine, right? You know, but from the, like, the Hideout perspective, not the, his mass hits perspective covered by other people. Mm-hmm. And you're a woman. Mm-hmm. Why did you fall in love or enough to spend? I mean, it's an epic book. It is a Greil Marcus-like social history, musicology, you know, blurring the lines. What made you want to write about these guys in white T-shirts and blue jeans?
0: That is a great question.
3: Fill in the stadiums. I mean, I saw the advance press for your book. I said, wow, that's an interesting thesis. And then, you know, it is a massive undertaking. It's like, man, you had to really like this stuff to live it this deep.
0: Yeah, I mean, first of all, I wouldn't say that I like all of it.
3: Okay. Because I don't like about 90% of it, I'll confess, Erin.
0: And you know, when I was teaching music journalism at a university, I always taught my students that you don't have to like music to write about it or to find it interesting. And so my work has always been concerned with the intersection of music and place. I always like to kind of interrogate how those two things go together and how they inform one another. And Jason Molina and John Prine are great examples of that. And I was living in Los Angeles. I was a journalism professor and writing. And I think I was feeling maybe a little homesick or something. I'm from Southern Indiana. There's actually this great quote from the country singer Dwight Yoakam that I read once. And he was talking about when he first moved to Los Angeles and he was working on his first record, guitars, Cadillacs, et cetera, et cetera. And he said, I was so far west that all I could do was look back, meaning look back on his roots in Ohio and Kentucky. Mm-hmm. And mm-hmm. I think I was feeling the same thing. Like, first of all, what am I qualified to write about based on my experience and my knowledge? And I was thinking, like, you know, what feels like home? And for better or worse, this music is home to me. You know, I was a child in the 80s and heard this stuff everywhere. Mm-hmm. I've heard it everywhere since. So I think that was a part of it, just like thinking about my homeland, the people I grew up around, how important all of this was as a representation of that. And yeah, and it's sort of looking at it holistically as opposed to just like a series of number ones, you know, mm-hmm. or best-selling albums. I kind of wanted to construct, as you said, a cultural history with a thesis. And yeah, do I sit at home and listen to all these records all the time? No. Do I find it interesting from kind of a cultural, political, historical perspective? Absolutely.
2: Mm. Mm-hmm. Yeah, I can dig it. I mean, you're a historian as well as a music writer, Erin, and you compile a handy appendix, 150 essential Heartland rock songs. So, okay, give us the two that you love. Heartland rock, okay, I love this song, irrespective of whatever other stuff may have been in the air at the time. These songs really hold up for me, not just as representing a trend that I was writing about, but still speak to me.
3: Well, you said there's some of it, much of it you wouldn't listen to, but some of it you would. I mean, for fun, for pleasure, not for the book.
2: Yeah. So I know I'm putting you on the spot, but I'd love to hear your take.
0: So, yeah, two songs come to mind. One is Don Henley, Boys of Summer is undeniable. That song, every time it comes on, I will listen to it all the way through. the fact that it started with Mike Campbell, you know, I mean, one of the greatest songwriters, guitarists ever, you know, say what you will about Don Henley. The guy has been progressive his entire life on a lot of issues. Mm-hmm. And you know, he's an incredible singer. And I think the combination of Mike Campbell, that incredible singing, a lot of the production choices, which are dated, but also kind of hip today, mm-hmm. I think it's really given that song an enduring quality. And you know, people I know who are very underground, you know, musicians or kind of people who are super hip love that song too. And to me, you know, it's undeniable. Out on the

0: bringing up that song brings to mind, I think, a really important point that you made in your book overall about this, that a lot of the heartland rock classics had this element of nostalgia to them. Like people looking back a little bit about growing up, their youth, and maybe how that was corrupted and how it didn't turn out the way they hoped it would, right? I think that's a theme for a lot of these writers. And that song encapsulates that theme. And yep, I suppose the reason
1: on a Cadillac.
0: Exactly. And it, which is kind of rich coming from an eagle, you know, like I'm not necessarily, you know, buying that aspect, but you're right. That song does have sort of a universal appeal. Okay. So let's go to song two.
1: Okay. Song two for me, and I'm a Mellencamp apologist. I stand the man, and it's not just because I'm from Indiana. I think he's made a lot of brave and bold and sort of interesting choices throughout his career, and choices that he didn't have to make and did anyway. I love the Scarecrow album. I think it's like his kind of master stroke, his major statement. And I love that song, Rain on the Scarecrow. Mm-hmm. I mean, first of all, who can use the word scarecrow in a song as well as he did? Uh-huh. And it just really, when I listen to it, it is so defiant in this really open, like a inviting way. It's like an inviting defiance that I really identify with as someone who grew up in Indiana farmland. It just really is an extension of what I know that to be. And so I will always appreciate that album and that song specifically.

0: most epic yet.
1: This is my biggest swing, for sure.
0: There you go.
2: There you go. Babe Ruth.
0: Absolutely. Boys of summer, the hell with that. Thank you so much for coming on Sound Opinions again.
1: Thank you for having me. I always love being here with you, too.
2: That's it for our conversation with author Aaron Osman. What's your take on Heartland Rock? Was it political? Leave a voice message on our website, soundopinions.org, so we can play it on the show.
0: You know, it's always hard to top Aaron, Greg, but what do we have on the show next week?
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0: Thanks, as always, to that Patreon community, especially Patrick Daniel of Richmond, California, who listens to KQED. This episode of Sound Opinions was produced by Andrew Gill, with help from Alex Claiborne and Max Hatlam. Our business development manager is Gary Yonker, and our social media consultant is Katie Cott.

0: KAMU recognizes the Coulter and Lily Rush Hoppus Foundation as a major contributor to the KAMU Endowment Fund, ensuring the future of public broadcasting in the Brazos Valley.
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0: Hello and welcome to The Bookmark. I'm Christine Brown, your host. Today my guest is Edward Cottam Jr., author of Juneteenth, The Story Behind the Celebration, and A Busy Week in Texas, Ulysses S. Grant's 1880 visit to the Lone Star State. Ed, thank you so much for being here.
1: Thank you for having me.
0: I'm excited to talk about both these books, which are related because we have a similar character in both. Grant kind of has a crossover in both stories, but we're going to start with Juneteenth, and I'd like you to just introduce the book to us.
1: Sure. The book came about because I knew that there was a story down in Galveston that had not ever really been told. And I've been studying the Civil War in Galveston for close to 40 years, and I always give tours down there, and I show people things. And one of the things I would always show them is that there's a parking lot there that didn't even have a historical mark originally. And I would say something incredibly important happened here, and this is where Juneteenth happened. And for many years, nobody knew what that was, and it was a very confused thing. And then all of a sudden, it started getting a lot more attention. And I thought to myself, you know, this needs to be written about in a scholarly fashion. So I started writing this book many decades ago and finally got it ready to go.

0: and just as dumb luck would have it, the book came out, and 3 weeks later, it was declared a national holiday. So it was the timing was very strange in one way, but very fortuitous in another. Because it is important. If we're going to have a national holiday, we need to have a common understanding of what the historical events were behind that holiday, and that's why I wrote the book.
1: I was going to bring that up. This book came out at the perfect time, and as our watchers can see, we've got the paperback here because you sold out of the first edition, right, and we had to move to paperback. But that doesn't happen by accident necessarily. You put a lot of work and research into this, and it just happened to hit at that lucky moment.
0: That's right.
1: Now, when you talk about that place in Galveston, what was that moment or that order that sparked Juneteenth?
0: At 22nd and Strand, there was a building called the Osterman Building, and it lasted well after the Civil War. In fact, into the 1960s, was just destroyed in a storm, and it's today a parking lot. But in that building, General Gordon Granger's headquarters was issued General Orders No. 3, which is the source of Juneteenth, because it was dated June 19th of 1865. And again, that order, because of the way it was written and distributed, came to basically symbolize emancipation, first in Texas and now throughout the country, and indeed in many places throughout the world. And so that's why it's so important, I think, to understand that this didn't come out of thin air. There was a place where this order came and where it started. And ground zero for Juneteenth is 22nd and Strand in Galveston, Texas. And you can go there today. Today we have a historic marker. Today we have a giant, colorful mural illustrating some of the events of Juneteenth. It's really a spectacular place to come. But it's the kind of thing that you need to understand and know about. And again, that's why I think books, not only this one, but other books on this subject are important for everybody to read.
1: Of course. You start the book with describing and giving the full text of the order, which is a little, I don't want to say ironic, but it's interesting because they weren't writing something that they thought would be this grand proclamation that would be celebrated 150 years later. It was, as you say, a routine. This is the orders that I'm putting out. I'm the new general in town. Here's what I say. So the language isn't very flowery or oratory in that way.
0: It's a strange thing. The order, nobody at the time thought it was very important. This is something that the importance only grew over time, and in particular the way it was distributed. The first sentence of the order says, all slaves are free. And of course that language was picked up and presented on the first page of the New York Times as important orders from Texas, all slaves are free. But it then goes down, and the last two sentences in the order are very strange because they say, basically, to the enslaved people, you're free, but what you're free to do is stay exactly where you are, keep working for exactly the same people, but now we're going to call you employees instead of slaves. It's very insulting language. And the odd thing about that is because you had those two elements in this order, it went out, it was printed in the newspapers, it was put on handbills all across the state, and the overseers ended up, and the former masters ended up actually reading this order to their enslaved people to say, you're free, but again, they're telling you to stay here and keep working. And because of that odd language and the fact that it was read, the enslaved people later associated that order with emancipation. And many, many years afterwards, they always spoke about the day that the Freedom Paper was read to them. The Freedom Paper. And, you know, when I started reading those accounts and tracing down what the Freedom Paper was, it was eerie because you could always trace it back to being this very strange order that was issued on 22nd Strand in Galveston, Texas on June 19th of 1865. And I think that's why eventually the enslaved people that were freed chose to associate their freedom with this order, because not all of them were freed on June 19th. This went all over the state and indeed all over the country, and they were physically freed on many different days in different places. But you have to have some date to kind of mark that freedom. It's kind of like we do with the 4th of July. You know, we weren't really technically completely free as a country on the 4th of July. We chose that to memorialize an important, complex event. Mm-hmm. And that's what Juneteenth is. It is the date that was commonly chosen by the liberated people to mark the day on which practical, real freedom came to them. And many of them said, even many decades after this, could say, I remember that when the Freedom Paper was read to me like it was yesterday. It's just really thrilling to them to remember that day and associate it with this one event.
1: You describe it in the book as like how we, in our modern times, have a memory of Kennedy being shot or the Trade Tower. I mean, there are those cultural moments where we just have that flashbulb memory. And for them, that was when they heard that paper, regardless of what the date was.
0: Yeah, that's exactly right. And again, we don't need to pretend that this order suddenly made everything okay. We were heading into Reconstruction, which was going to be an incredibly violent time for the liberated people, not only in Texas, but all across the South. And you know, we're still not over the things that were there. But one of the things that's really interesting about the Juneteenth orders, I talked about the first sentence and the last two sentences. There's another sentence in the middle that is, we know was not written by General Granger. It was written by a staff officer named Frederick Emery, who's the officer that actually signed the Juneteenth order. And it talks about absolute equality and what that means, and kind of tries to give definition to what liberation and freedom really meant. And to me, that is the part of the language in the order that really stands out and that resonates through the centuries. It had the practical effect of liberation, but it also kind of started a conversation that we're continuing today. What does freedom mean? What does being a citizen of the country mean? What does absolute equality really mean? And those are issues that we need to understand the history of, and then we need to take it into our own thoughts and figure out what it means to us today.
1: Speaking of understanding the history, what I like about this book too is that you start with that order, you start with that moment on June 19th, and then we kind of go back into the Civil War to really contextualize. If there's one thing this book I think does so well is it puts everything in context, how we got to that moment. Because there are a lot of books about Civil War history that cover Civil War history, but the focus here on the enslaved people and the orders and the Emancipation Proclamation, just kind of focusing all that together, I think provides a lot of interesting context.
0: Thank you for that. I wrote the book with that in mind because I knew that this order didn't just suddenly spring out and was by itself. There were a lot of similar orders, although not quite the same, throughout the South, because when President Lincoln decided to declare emancipation, he did it in a way that basically put the responsibility on the military to define emancipation and to carry it out and make sure that it was carried out. And that was a troublesome issue for the military and for the country. And so we have to, when we talk about the Juneteenth order, you have to go back to, you know, there's some things in North Carolina and Virginia and Alabama and Louisiana where they're all kind of trying to feel their way about how are we going to first subdue the Confederacy and second bring liberation to these enslaved people. Because it was certainly a very difficult job for the United States military to fight and win a war while simultaneously freeing people and then keeping them free. And that keeping them free was a real task.
1: Yeah, there are a lot of instances and anecdotes and stories in the book of Union soldiers coming across, enslaved people are coming to them to seek their freedom, or they're finding places where the enslavers have just abandoned their property. I mean, there's a lot of situations they weren't prepared for, and they weren't getting great direction from Washington on what to do with these people who suddenly needed care, maybe, or assistance, or food, or in some cases they could be put to work. I mean, it was a question all the way around.
0: It was, and keep in mind that in Texas, the enslaved people had a much more difficult road of that than they did in other places in the South. Because, for example, up in the bordering areas of the Confederacy, enslaved people could, you know, if they persisted, perhaps get across the river through the Underground Railroad, get to the north, get even to Canada, and associate their freedom here. But in Texas, you know, you have a coast. You can't get out that way very easily. You could get down and maybe cross the border at Mexico, but that was a long way to go and very, very difficult road. So the enslaved people in Texas had a very, very difficult road of it. And Juneteenth comes June 19th of 1865. That is, you know, well after Robert E. Lee's surrender. This is the last large, intact group of enslaved people in the Confederacy. And so I think that's one of the reasons that Juneteenth particularly deserves celebration because it kind of is the milestone that now the United States has finally achieved full liberation of the enslaved people in the Confederacy.
1: I do want to talk about Lincoln just a bit because, of course, he's in the book. He was the president. His Emancipation Proclamation is what kind of started that ball rolling. But his views on that changed over his presidency. He wasn't always necessarily publicly for emancipation. Can you talk about that?
0: Abraham Lincoln is a complicated man in many ways, and he's certainly complicated on the issue of slavery. I think it's fair to say that he was anti-slavery himself, but he wasn't sure how that could be practically accomplished. He didn't think the country was ready for it when he first became president, and in fact went out of his way to say that he thought it was perfectly legal under the state laws and that he did not think that he had the authority to do away with it unilaterally. He hoped that the states would do something themselves. He hoped that the federal government, the Congress would step in and do something. All that did not prove workable, and he kind of had some odd ideas about it. He thought, well, maybe we can liberate these people, but then we can send them off as colonists in some other place and send them to Liberia or other, you know, Caribbean islands and things. Lincoln's ideas were not really what you would hold out as paragons of virtue today. But his heart was in the right place, and when he finally got to the place where he thought that he could actually do something and that he had to do something, he issued the Emancipation Proclamation at a time of great personal risk to his political career and to his country, but he knew it was the right thing to do, and he knew that if he was ever going to do it, it had to be now, and he stepped in and did that. And for that, I think he deserves the country's lasting credit and appreciation.
1: I have to compliment you again. If I say the word context too many times in this, I'm sorry, but the nuance to which, you know, we just, I think it's easy in these days to just want to read a Wikipedia article or just get the like bullet points about a person or a historical moment. But, you know, seeing the evolution that he's going through, the decisions he's making, the political choices he's making, because sometimes he's having to say something publicly when he's drafting the proclamation privately, it's masterful, and it's a good reminder that he's a complex person just doing his best to do what's right and to try to keep his country together. And I think that's so important for us to remember that there's always nuance, there's always more to the story than just the Wikipedia page.
0: That's right. And one of the interesting things is when Lincoln is actually drafting the final version of the Emancipation Proclamation, he reads it to his cabinet and says, you know, I don't really want any changes, but does anybody have any suggestions? And William Seward, his Secretary of State, says, I don't like one of the language pieces in there, where you say that the United States is going to recognize the freedom of these enslaved people. Why don't you put recognize and maintain? And Lincoln thinks about that for a little moment, and you can see the handwritten draft of the Emancipation Proclamation, and he writes and maintain. You can see the little character where he inserts that in the language. And nobody at the time thought that was an important thing, but that changed everything. When you see that the United States government, in particular the military, is not only going to recognize the people around them as being free, but they have to maintain that freedom, ooh, that's a tough job. And that would complicate the Army's life for the remainder of the Civil War. And again, just that little sort of a last-minute change, to me, is one of the direct ancestors that leads to Gordon Granger arriving in Galveston on June 19th and issuing that order. He has to recognize and maintain the freedom. And those words, and maintain, are inserted at the last moment. Nobody knew what they were really going to do. Nobody thought they were all that important, but they changed everything.
1: We're going to have to jump forward a little bit. Again, I hope people would read this book because, like I say, the context and the nuance is also important. But Juneteenth becomes a celebration in Texas quite quickly for the former enslaved people. They started celebrating that date not too long after it happened.
0: Correct. In fact, they first started celebrating emancipation on January 1 of 1866, not Juneteenth, because the Emancipation Proclamation had originally been effective in January 1 of 1863. But the enslaved people in Texas said, no, that's not really where we want to celebrate it. And so by June of 1866, there are huge parades in Galveston, and in Houston, thousands of people filing up and down Main Street. And these become enormous celebrations of the event, and Juneteenth becomes the oldest continuously commemorated celebration of emancipation anywhere.
1: And now it's a national holiday, and I think as Texans, that's something we can be proud of, that we started this, well, not we, but our ancestors, our forebears started this celebration, continued it, maybe sometimes during times of strife. I'm sure in the 50s and 60s or 20s, it wasn't a popular holiday, but the determination of the people to celebrate their freedom endured.
0: It is. I talk about this subject all over the country, and many times when I'm up in places like, you know, Michigan or New York or California or something, they say, you know, I like Juneteenth and I like the celebration and everything, but it's kind of a Texas thing. Why is it important to me up here what happened in Texas? And my response is always, you have to look at this as sort of the culmination of the entire Civil War. The Civil War ends up being fought to ensure that people are free throughout the Confederacy. And this is the last large intact body of enslaved people. So this is sort of the bell that signals that accomplishing that whole task, not just for Texas, but for the whole country. And so I think since it's the last and the largest, that it is appropriate to celebrate it for everybody.
1: Well, that's the perfect place to end our conversation on Juneteenth. So now we're going to switch gears here and talk about a busy week in Texas. I avoided talking too much about Grant, although he is featured very prominently in the Juneteenth book as a general. But tell us about how you found out about this week and why it was important enough to you to want to write a book about it.
0: Well, I do a lot of my work down in Galveston, and I knew that Grant had been in Galveston, and I knew where he'd spent the night and where parades were and all that sort of thing. And I was researching it and found out that, you know, he'd not only been in Galveston, he'd been in Houston, he'd been to San Antonio, and he had this one busy week when he came in 1880, and it was the biggest social event that ever happened in Galveston and probably Houston, because when Grant came, he was an incredible celebrity at the time. He'd been, of course, the General Chief of the United States Army, won the Civil War. He'd been President of the United States twice. He'd traveled all around the world. And so when he came to Texas, there were rumors that he was going to be nominated for a third term as the President of the United States. And so his arrival in Texas was like, you know, the Pope and Elvis Presley arrived on the same day. I mean, he had a celebrity that nobody could even touch. And so when he arrived, everybody wanted to see him. Everybody wanted to meet him. Everybody wanted to shake his hand. And this is the story of how Grant came here and basically handle these enormous social functions and his interactions with people all across the state. And it's amazing. You wouldn't believe it today. No president of the United States could come anywhere without a security detail. Grant had no security detail. And keep in mind, this is only 15 years after the end of the Civil War in a Confederate state that had been really heavily invested in the Confederacy. This is the general that defeated him, and yet everybody's waiting in line to shake his hand and thinks he's a great guy. And when he dies, you know, not too many years later, there's huge celebration. I mean, there's huge funeral events in Galveston, Houston, to commemorate the life of this man that they regarded so highly, even though he had been a former enemy.
1: I was going to bring that up. It's remarkable that this is 15 short years. That's not that long.
0: It's not.
1: After the war. And maybe it's a testament to the power of the presidency, or maybe it's a testament to Grant himself, but people were lining up just to see the train go by as he was riding through. I mean, his popularity cannot be understated, as you say.
0: It is not. And, of course, Grant is, to me, one of the most unique figures in all of American history, just inherently. I mean, keep in mind that in 1861, he is a depressed and disappointed store clerk in a store he doesn't own in Galena, Illinois. And by 1869, 8 years later, he's become General in Chief of the United States Army, the highest rank in the Army, and he's been elected President of the United States in less than a decade. I don't know of another country where something like that could even happen. It's almost inconceivable that he had that kind of meteoric rise. And it wasn't because he was some bombastic, you know, character on TV with strange hair and loud voices and making, sound bites. That was not his style at all. He was very authentic. He was he personally very shy and sort of introverted, but he had this air about him that drew people to him, and they could see that he was a genuine and a decent man. And I think that was one of the things that made him a success in the Army and a success in some ways as a president, and after that when he toured the world, and then when he came to Texas, because the people in Texas just fell in love with him.
1: I also want to highlight, too, even if you're maybe not a Grant scholar, this book is such an interesting slice of life. Like, the trip is so well documented. There's so much information printed in the newspapers, down to the menus of the dinners he had. And that's, to me, that was my favorite part, to see what were people eating at a fancy dinner in 1880.
0: That's the thing about it. This is, like you say, so well documented. I mean, everything that Grant did, said, everywhere he went, everything he ate, was written down and was in newspapers, not just in Texas, but all across the country. And so we have this incredible time capsule that shows us what was happening in a both formal and informal settings in Texas during this 1 week in 1880. So you can know what he ate. You know, there's a thing in there where they talk about he went to church. What songs did he sing? What songs did he not sing? What kind of food did he like? He went back for two plates at one meal. What was that about? And then the other thing I love is there are basically word-by-word transcriptions of these toasts after each of these dinners. And this is something we don't do today and don't really remember, but back then, this was the thing you did. You had a big dinner with many, many courses, and then you had these toasts, and they were very formal things that people proposed, people responded to, and, you know, Grant didn't respond to many of these things typically, but in Texas, he went out of his way to do that on two occasions and actually deliver a small speech, which we were lucky enough to have and get recorded.
1: Yeah, he wasn't known for being very loquacious, so to have those words is important history.
0: It is.
1: Well, we are unfortunately running short on time, so in our final, 3 minutes, could you maybe sum up what you'd like the takeaway to be from both of these books?
0: I think the takeaway from these books is that there is a lot of history out there that you might think you understand, but you really don't, because, and I didn't understand the history of these two events until I started really digging into them. And the more you dig into almost any historic event, you'll find that there's some things that are associated with some place or something else, and things that you thought were right that are not right, and things that are very, very interesting when you dig into them, and you read about them and you say, golly, that's such an interesting story. How would I have handled that event? Or if that person were alive today, what would he think of things today? And so to me, I think that's the role of history, and I hope that people will come away with looking at books like this and think, history is something that we need to study. We want to study. These are stories that help define our lives. They're where we came from. They're where we aspire to be. They tell us a lot about ourselves and what we're about as a country.
1: Well, I have to say, I think both books do such a wonderful job at that. I tend to read a lot of history books for this program, but I learned something from both of them, and I'm going to say it again. It put a lot of things into context. It informs how we got to where we are. So I have to say, job well done on both of them.
0: Thank you very much.
1: Well, that is all the time we have for today. Thank you so much for joining me. The books again were Juneteenth and A Busy Week in Texas. I will see you again soon.

0: Great question. That is a great question.
1: And that's a great question. Wow, that's another great question.
2: That's a great question.
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0: Welcome to Brazos Matters. I'm Jay Sokol, and with me is KAMU student content contributor Kaylee Macy. How are you?
1: I'm pretty good. How are you?
0: Doing all right. Okay, so today we're going to explore housing markets, especially housing affordability, and even more specifically, affordability for first-time homebuyers. So here's a story that is not very unique. My son, who is in graduate school, he's 25, he laments that he may never be in a position to buy a home. Does that happen to match the sentiment for you or any of your Gen Z friends?
1: Yeah, absolutely.
0: You hear some of that?
1: Yeah.
0: But do you believe that, or is it just kind of the sentiment for the moment?
1: I mean, I definitely believe it. I'm thinking like in my 50s, I'll be getting my first home.
0: Oh, okay. All right. Well, we'll talk about that sort of thing. We'll see if there's really a cause for worry and what is truly happening in Texas and right here in Aggieland. Our guests today are both from the Texas Real Estate Research Center at Texas A&M University, Research Director Daniel Oney and Research Economist Yanling Mayer. Thank you both for being here.
2: Yep. Thanks for having us.
3: Thank you for having us.
0: You bet.
1: Yanling, housing affordability has become a phrase that we hear constantly, but it isn't always clear what that means. People often assume that housing affordability is simply the price of a home, but what actually, like, what factors go into affordability?
3: Yeah, that's a great question. So when we think about housing affordability, like you said, most of the time people look at the prices, right? But housing affordability is much more encompassing. You have a price picture, but at the same time, for most home buyers, they need to take out a mortgage to finance it. So mortgage rates is another aspect or piece of the puzzle to housing affordability. But then home ownership is more than just making your mortgage payment. There are a number of ongoing housing-related expenses, such as property tax payment and homeowner's insurance, and then what have you, all the other maintenance expenses. So, yeah, so housing affordability is a much a broader in terms of what it touches upon. And then, of course, you also have on the supply side where, you know, the limited inventory, limited supply, and new construction that all bears down on affordability.
0: Mm. Daniel, would you add anything to that?
2: We're often asked by journalists or, you know, license holders, realtors, is this a good year to buy a house? Mm. And housing is so particular and personal. So my answer is always, you know, it's, well, are your circumstances different? You know, your financial circumstances, you know, did you just get married? Did you just have another child? You know, did you just get divorced? All of those things really influence when people make a decision to go into the housing market, you know, to buy or to sell. So it's these averages that we often hear people talk about and we use at the center, things like medium home price or average home price. You know, there's a whole spectrum of prices. Hmm. And people are entering the market at different places and different price points. So it's these summary numbers cover up a lot of detail.
0: So I think Texas has been known as a relatively affordable place to buy a home. And I'm wondering if it still is, and if not, what forces have, you know, sort of pushed affordability in the wrong direction. And in fact, I saw a list that was released by WalletHub just this morning, was sent out to media outlets that were ranking most affordable and least affordable markets. Texas City didn't show up until number 70 for them. And then other Texas cities really didn't emerge until the 100s. I don't know how credible you tend to find the WalletHub studies, but I am wondering about whether Texas is still known as a relatively affordable place to buy a home.
2: So the answer is it's relative. Those numbers don't surprise me. I haven't looked at the methodology that they used for that. But, you know, let's say 20 years ago, most Texas big cities and even, you know, our small markets especially were much more affordable than places in the Midwest or in the Southeast U.S. Now we're actually more expensive than places like Atlanta or Chicago once you adjust for income levels. Hmm. Now, Texas is certainly affordable compared to California, compared to New York. So we're still cheap compared to the coasts, but not compared to the heartland.
0: Yeah. Yan Ling, what do you think?
3: Yeah, so I was just looking at property value appreciation over the last decade, mm-hmm. from 2015 to 2025. So surprisingly, I've seen this 10-year cumulative price appreciation in Texas has actually outperformed U.S. in general, which surprised me a bit, because in Texas we have a lot of new construction, and new construction is relatively more flexible and much stronger than many other parts of the country. So I mentioned new construction because new constructions can tend to moderate price, the degree of price appreciation. But despite all that, in the last 10 years, we are having more stronger price appreciation than the U.S. as average.
0: Okay.
1: Daniel, changing affordability impacts more than just the price tag of the home. You talked about the relativity. You know, it's all dependent on, you know, your personal situations. But how has the average first-time buyer changed? And is there a certain group that's most affected by affordability?
2: There's been a lot of discussion about this. So there is some research that came out nationally. I'm going to kick it back over to Yan Ling in a second, because she's actually written about this for us. The people that buy homes today look a lot like the people that bought homes in the past. Now, there's certainly, you know, different generations, different cohorts or different sizes. They have different assets. We've seen how younger generations haven't accumulated assets maybe at the same rate that, say, Gen X or baby boomers did. But Yan Ling, you've actually looked at some of that, and it may not be as bad as people claimed.
3: Right. So, in fact, I know sometimes you hear different, you hear different numbers about the participation rate of younger buyers in the housing market. But when economists look at two decades of home application and home purchase patterns, they found that the median age of first-time buyers stayed relatively unchanged at about 32 to 33 years. And another corroborating evidence for that is the home ownership rate of adults under age 35. And that number in the last three decades has remained unchanged. So really, yes, today's younger buyers are facing a lot of financial pressure and challenges to enter the home ownership. But the rate of home ownership rate has not changed much. Well, of course, then you ask the question, right? Why? Because on one hand, we are talking about all that financial pressures and the conversation you two are having about these Gen Z buyers. And on the other hand, we're seeing numbers of, well, home ownership have remained relatively stable for that cohort. So according to industry survey, 78% of Gen Z buyers are getting financial assistance from parents and grandparents.
0: Is that typical, or is that something new that you're finding?
3: That's something recently conducted by a few industry sources on home buyers that are entering bought a home in 2025. So it's in a way it's something new.
1: Kind of going off of that, if you know the numbers of people are still the same, how is the actual home changing for a starter home? Has that evolved or anything?
3: That's another very interesting question. So starter homes, I think we can have a few different ways of discussing these starter homes, right? First, the physical definition of starter homes, I believe that has not changed. When we think of starter homes, it's smaller homes, likely sitting on a modest lot, and even zero line lot, right? Mm-hmm. And maybe with a typical living area at about 1,400 or 1,500 square feet with two or three bedrooms or fewer. So that's the physical definition. I don't think anyone would dispute that qualify starter homes. But there's another aspect to starter homes. That's the price definition of starter homes, right? That is a different story. We know home prices have increased substantially over the last decade or two. So it's like, you know, a tide will lift all boats, right? Mm-hmm. So of course, the price of starter homes have increased tremendously to a point that is becoming unaffordable for many younger buyers and households below medium income, right? And then the third dimension to starter homes, which is who are the buyers of starter homes in the starter home segment, right? And we think of first-time buyers, younger buyers, more modest income buyers, but there are more to these buyers. We have mom and pop investors who are in the starter home segment, entry level. They buy and to use as rental properties. And then you have in those large metro, high job growth markets, you have large institutional investors are eyeing or have entered this starter home segmentation.
0: Now, I'm curious, because I really don't have a great frame of reference, is there a healthy amount of housing in that 1,400, 1,500 square foot range? Are developers building those? Or are those sort of legacy homes that have existed in traditional neighborhoods for quite some time?
3: That's probably true. A lot of the starter homes are legacy homes. So the golden age of starter homes was probably after World War II, the mass development of starter homes, right? So a lot of those homes are still around. And in today's housing market, it's harder. It's becoming harder to build starter homes. Mm-hmm. After the pandemic, the construction cost has increased tremendously. So even at the for builders at the break-even pricing level, starter homes would be costing a lot more than we think how much a starter home should be priced.
2: I would add one thing to that. So I think that's right. There's a mix. So developers, home builders do respond to market challenges. So we've seen it in the past when there's been price appreciation or it's been difficult for people to finance, that they'll start building smaller homes. Mm-hmm. And we are seeing that in the data in Texas. But the thing about that second segment that you mentioned, those existing homes that are smaller, there's not a lot of that inventory in Texas in general, or even in cities like Bryan and College Station, because so much of our development and growth happened in the 60s and the 70s, and after that immediate post-World War II boom. One of the things that people don't appreciate always as well is that this price appreciation Yanling mentioned, it essentially happened over about 18 months. So we sort of saw slow and steady price growth in Texas for many, many years. And then when we hit 2020, that summer, prices basically went up for 45% or so would be the average around the state. You know, construction costs were a big part of it. And then things have leveled off. Mm-hmm. So we had a rocket up increase in prices, and then things have really not become more affordable, except in markets that really overshot, like Austin.
0: Right, right. I'm going to take a moment to reintroduce both of you. If you're just tuning in, I'm Jay Sokol, along with KAMU student content contributor Kaylee Mazey. And our guests today are Daniel One and Yanling Mayer from the Texas Real Estate Research Center. The 21st Century ROAD to Housing Act was recently signed into federal law, representing a kind of a rare moment of bipartisan cooperation and what many consider the most significant housing reform in maybe three decades. And while it may not address every issue, the scope is certainly noticeable. And so I'm wondering, Daniel, you first, what are your impressions on how this legislation might influence the Texas housing market?
2: But there's a lot of details in the legislation. So some of the elements that I looked at in earlier versions, I was excited about manufactured housing. So there had been some reforms to what we call the HUD code, the Housing and Urban Development Code for manufactured housing. And actually, you know, we're looking at, 7-8% of Texans live in manufactured housing. That's a major segment of affordable housing that really gets ignored. So this legislation was going to liberalize that a little bit more to allow people more flexibility in terms of the placement of those homes and the movement of those homes. So we actually do a monthly survey of activity in manufactured housing. And I'm curious, we used to build a lot more of that in Texas. So if you go back, the golden age of that was probably back in the 80s and the 90s, and then it really dropped off. So especially in rural areas, but the things that we're seeing in legislation, not just at the federal level, but at the state level, to make it easier to build all kinds of housing, even in cities, those are the answers, I think, that we're going to have to. Those are the solutions to a lot of the problem, is building more and more variety. And we maybe talk about Bryan College Station a little bit later.
0: Sure. Yeah, and Ling, anything to add about what you'll be watching for?
3: Oh, yeah. So one key provisions in this Road Act, which I'm mostly excited about, is this federal initiative to encourage, or policies to encourage, local government to reform zoning and land use, so to make it easier to build in the more accessible, attainable supply segment. And so when we think about housing affordability, even though home prices is most, you know, home prices, the kind of home price rises we're seeing were mostly driven by the demand, right? You have the low mortgage rates, you have credit conditions that tend to stimulate housing demand. Mm-hmm. But one key contributor to the affordability crisis or affordability situation we are in now is a lack of limited supply. Mm-hmm. So this new Road Act, by encouraging, providing through incentives, financial incentives and grants and all that, to encourage local communities and local municipalities to relax zoning rules, mm-hmm. to make it easier to for new construction. That's something really exciting to me.
0: That's interesting.
2: Can I add to that?
0: Sure,
2: so there's
0: please.
2: There's an important aspect, the incentive nature of the legislation to stimulate different kinds of housing. We talk about housing diversity. There's a product, you know, say a townhouse or a five-unit row house that's pretty common in our big cities in Texas. That product used to be more common, duplexes, fourplexes, things like that back in the 1920s, 1930s. Yan Ling and I both lived in Virginia in prior lives, and that type of product's very common, new construction there. And that's an area where, probably because it's a college town, College Station really stands out. It has three or four times the state average in terms of these small multi-unit buildings, you know, fourplexes, sixplexes, things like that. And so if you imagine a larger share of the housing stock looking like that, that's another way to get to affordability in a for sale product. And here, just a couple of stats. Texas has certainly grown, and we talked about the first-time homebuyers don't look that different. But if Texas had the same demographic structure today as it had in the year 2000, so 25 years later, we'd have 1 million more children in the state, you know, and we'd have 1 million fewer elderly people, you know, and we'd have about 400,000 more two parents with children families, you know. So those children aren't here, those two parent with kid families don't exist, and that's where those are the people that we built housing for a long time. Yeah. And so now we've got different types of households, more single people, more people that aren't families that are living together. And diversity in the housing stock is one of the answers to meet the needs of those types of households.
0: Okay.
1: All right. Daniel, since you mentioned Bryan College Station having, you know, a lot of duplexes, things like that, what else, you know, being home to a big university, what makes this market more unique than others?
2: Sure, and it's an extreme college town as far as Texas is concerned. Probably ahead of San Marcos or Nacogdoches. Those are the others that have a lot of students relative to the population. When I was looking at the numbers, the most recent numbers, you know, the Brazos County really doesn't have that many more apartments than you would think. Where it really shows up are in those smaller buildings, where it's a phenomenally large number of those small buildings, especially in College Station. It's mostly in College Station. Bryan's a little bit older, a little bit bigger homes. Like you said, they were built a little earlier. And then the other difference is, you know, College Station has seen the growth, but the new housing has been pretty expensive. Mm-hmm. I think 70%, this is census numbers, this is not like the median housing numbers we get from MLS, but about 70% of homes in College Station are above 300,000. You know, that's twice the number that we see in Bryan. So right. Even within the region, the markets, the cities are very different.
0: So with traditional neighborhoods continuing to transition, at least here, to game day housing and these massive student rental housing units, do either of you see a time when a trend like that reverses, or are these traditional neighborhoods sort of becoming a thing of the past, again, in a university community like ours? And how about I just start with you, Daniel,
2: sure.
0: And then we'll go to
2: Yama. Sure. You know, so student housing is a subset of multifamily, you know, and you can see all the cranes, you know, if you're driving on University. I was in a small town in East Texas, and a woman came up and said, she was excited we were there to talk, and she said, are you guys at the real estate center? Are you the ones that, is it your fault that the College Station looks like Hong Kong now? I said, no, we don't really get involved in the development, but student housing is really driven by university enrollment. And, you know, A&M has done some, we did some studies recently, and we're going to tap the brakes a little bit. Mm-hmm. But you know, as long as the university grows, you're going to see those housing trends continue.
3: Yeah, so I've heard other anecdotes from other SEC schools or college towns about how a lot of the housing activity could be driven by, you know, a successful football program, right? Mm-hmm. And when the football team is doing well, you have more student enrollment want to be part of the university, and you have more alumni engagement, right? Mm-hmm. And so really for college town, I think one key, like College Station, one advantage for the housing market is because the major employer is the university. So the trajectory of university's growth, enrollment, employment, university-related investment, so these are the key drivers of the local economy as well as the housing market. So which also makes the local housing market less cyclical and more resilient. Hmm. You know, those parent purchased homes, investor homes, or occasional weekend occupancies from in some way, from economic perspective, those purchases take housing units out of the full-time owner occupancy.
0: Yes.
3: And they may impact prices maybe at the margin. But fundamentally, I think the trajectory of the housing is going to depend on the economics of the university, mm-hmm. the growth of the university.
0: You know, sometimes our show, which lasts 28 minutes, is enough time. I get the feeling like this was not enough time for us, because I think Kaylee and I both have so many more questions, but we're beginning to wind down in the time we do have left. We have about 3 minutes left. Kaylee, you want to throw a final question at them?
1: Yeah, I'm, young and trying to go towards buying, a first home sometime in the future. So what advice would you give someone who is looking to buy their first home?
3: I'll start. So we've often asked about, what advice we have for the home buyers, for the aspiring first-time buyers, right? So one I guess I would always, my advice has always been know your finances, right? Have control over what you have control over and try not to time the market. Because home prices, inventory, and all that fluctuates, interest rates. But what you have control over is your finance. So I think we need to honestly and ask ourselves, can I comfortably afford all the cost that comes with a home ownership after I take care of other daily housing expenses, right? Because sometimes, because we hear a lot about, housing or home ownership being an investment, but I think sometimes it's less emphasized or not emphasized enough. Having a home is more or first about this financial responsibility, right? So know your finances, and make sure you can comfortably afford ongoing expenses, and those are the things I would look at most instead of trying to time the market.
0: Daniel, you want to take about the final minute?
2: No, that's excellent advice, and that's a more intelligent answer than I was giving earlier about, when somebody says, is it a good time to buy a house? Well, it may or may not be for you. I think the only thing I would add to that is to really study those other expenses. So in Texas, for example, we've seen dramatic increases in insurance rates. At the same time, though, the legislature has been pretty generous with homeowners in relaxing property taxes. So it's sort of the legislature gave some, and then the insurance basically took it away, and it was a wash. But having an idea of what those expenses are, and there are opportunities through home ownership that you don't get through renting. Entrepreneurial people often, use the equity in their homes to start a business. So there are other factors, but a home is basically a place to live. Think about it that way. And you want to make sure you have that secure long term.
0: Okay. And so can you give us maybe a web address or how we can sort of follow the work from the Texas Real Estate Research Center and learn more about this topic?
2: Sure. Well, there's a couple of specific ways. So our website is

0: KAMU-TV, members of Texas A&M's Division of Community Engagement. Our show is engineered and edited by Matt Dittman. We appreciate you being with us. Thank you for watching, or thank you for listening. For Kaylee Mazie, I'm Jay Sokol. Hope you have a great day.
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0: Welcome to NewsHour. It's live from the BBC World Service in London. I'm Tim Franks. The Israeli Prime Minister flatly dismisses the new Trump-backed peace plan for Gaza.
1: Israel rejects the 15-point document. The IDF will not make any withdrawal until Hamas disarms. And when I say disarming Hamas, I mean all the weapons.
0: We'll hear from an Israeli official and get an American view. Also, the suspected Irish crime boss Daniel Kinahan appears in court in Dublin after being extradited from Dubai. Is Yemen tipping back into full civil war? And
2: at some point, in a bottom of 46 meters of depth, we saw in the monitor some very strange structure, and I decided to go down and check it out.
0: The Italian diver who stumbled across a 2,000-year-old shipwreck and its intact cargo. After the news.
3: BBC News with Eileen McHugh. President Trump's peace plan for Gaza is in trouble after being rejected by Israeli Prime Minister Benjamin Netanyahu, who says his troops will only withdraw from the territory once Hamas has handed over all its weapons. Earlier, Hamas agreed to the 15-point document requiring it to conduct a phased disarmament on condition that Israel carried out a synchronised withdrawal from Gaza. John Donison has this assessment.
4: He did take a long time to speak publicly on this, and I think that maybe reflects the difficult position he's in, because on the one hand, he's clearly not happy with this deal. On the other hand, he won't want to upset President Trump. But I think Prime Minister Netanyahu is under enormous pressure here in Israel to take a tough stance on Gaza. And now you've got Hamas reacting and saying they want America to put pressure on Israel.
3: The Irish suspected cartel boss, Daniel Kinahan, has appeared before a court in Dublin and been taken into custody after his extradition from the United Arab Emirates. The businessman and boxing promoter was charged with directing the Kinahan organised crime cartel involved in drug trafficking and firearms offences. He has always denied the allegations against him. Here's our Ireland correspondent, Chris Page.
5: The US Treasury once described the Kinahan cartel as one of the most dangerous in the world. And 4 years ago in 2022, the State Department in Washington offered a reward of up to $5 million for information leading to Daniel Kinahan's arrest for his

0: Alleged participation, the State Department said, in transnational organised crime, namely narcotics trafficking and money laundering.
1: Syria says it's finally reached a deal with Moscow on the future of Russia's two bases on the Mediterranean. They've long been the Kremlin's principal footholds in the region. Here's Sascha Schlichter.
2: Both Tartus Air Base and the naval facility at Khmeimim are located in the coastal Alawite heartland that gave birth to the Assad dynasty. Under the deal, the Syrian state would take over the management of civilian facilities at both, which will eventually integrate into Syria's economy. Most of the military installations would be repurposed as joint training centres. The transition should happen within 3 months. The ouster 18 months ago of Bashar al-Assad dealt a major blow to Moscow's influence in the region.
1: The Houthis in Yemen are reported to have killed at least 11 people in a missile attack on the government-controlled city of Mocha. The group also carried out a drone strike against a Saudi oil refinery on the Red Sea. Saudi Arabia has been an ally of the Yemeni government in its conflict with the Houthis, who are backed by Iran. This is the latest world news from the BBC. Funerals have been held in Thailand for the 14-year-old perpetrator of Friday's deadly shooting attack, as well as his grandparents, who he killed before beginning a rampage at a school, killing another six people. He then turned the gun on himself. The shooter's mother had earlier apologised publicly to the victims and to society. The Nigerian army says it has rescued 33 people kidnapped by armed men as they were travelling in Zamfara state. Our Africa correspondent Simi Jola Oso has more.
3: The army said its troops, along with the police, caught up to the kidnappers as they were taking the passengers away. The gunmen then abandoned the hostages and fled into nearby bushes after coming under fire. The army said no one was injured during the rescue and that it's working on tracking down the attackers. Nigeria's security forces have recorded a recent success in rescuing kidnapped victims, including more than 300 freed earlier this week. However, kidnappings for ransom by armed groups remain common in parts of northwestern Nigeria, where major roads have become targets for attacks on travellers.
1: In cycling, the Tour de France Femmes has been won by Demi Vollering after she claimed the ninth and final stage in Paris. It's the second time the Dutch rider has won the women's version of the Tour. She also won this year's Giro d'Italia Women, considered another of the three classic tours of road racing. The British government says it has spent around $200,000 on cleaning and security linked to three works by the street artist Banksy. The Ministry of Justice says the biggest costs relate to a mural painted on the Royal Courts of Justice in central London in September 2025. It depicts a judge in a wig beating a protester with his gavel. Correspondents say the disclosure about costs is likely to reignite debate over whether Banksy's work is considered vandalism or valuable public art. BBC News.
4: Hello and welcome to NewsHour. It's coming to you live from the BBC World Service studios in central London. I'm Tim Franks. It was only a week last Friday, so 9 days ago, that Donald Trump was announcing that the latest plan for Gaza was a monumental step towards lasting peace and security. This was a 15-point plan from his Board of Peace, covering, crucially, the central issue of Hamas disarmament and an Israeli military pullback. Just to be clear, Israel currently occupies the majority of the Gaza Strip. Hundreds of thousands of Gazans remain homeless. More than 1,200 Palestinians have been killed in Israeli strikes since the ceasefire was announced last October. Israeli officials had made clear they were intensely sceptical about this latest proposal, that the militants of Hamas who'd committed the massacres of October 2023 were not to be trusted. But until now, we hadn't heard in public from the Israeli Prime Minister. But today, at a cabinet meeting, the cameras were let in to record him comprehensively swatting this Trump-backed plan.
5: Israel rejects the 15-point document. The IDF will not make any withdrawal until Hamas disarms. And when I say disarming Hamas, I mean the heavy weapons, the less heavy weapons, all the weapons. And we are talking about real disarmament, not fictitious disarmament. Now we are talking to the Americans about this issue. They have ideas, some of which are acceptable to us, and some of which are unacceptable to us. and we know how to stand up to these things. We have proven this in the past, and we are proving it today. In addition, the IDF will continue to thwart threats against our forces and against our citizens.
4: The Israeli Prime Minister Benjamin Netanyahu rejecting the peace plan for Gaza in its latest guise, and so handing the White House a clear challenge. We'll get an American view of that in a moment, but first, what exactly are the Israelis proposing instead? Fleur Hassan Nahum is a former deputy mayor of Jerusalem who's now an envoy for the Israeli Foreign Ministry.
6: What we feel here, and I think the Prime Minister is expressing what everybody here feels, is that it's not a real plan for peace and disarmament, or should I say disarmament and then peace. Because when you actually analyse the plan, it says that Hamas can keep its defensive weapons rather than offensive weapons. But part of the defensive weaponry are RPGs and Kalashnikovs. So essentially, it's not a disarmament at all. Just think about Northern Ireland and the disarmament there. And imagine if they would have said, well, we can keep most weapons, just not the rockets. And that's the essence of that plan. It talks about defense.
7: Does it say defensive weapons?
6: It says in the 15-point plan that they can keep defensive weapons, but not offensive weapons.
7: I'm just scanning through this this roadmap again. I mean, on point 9, it says personal weapons in Gaza shall be subject to the regulations of relevant Palestinian laws, and that the this new governing body that will be in charge will be the sole authority to register weapons, issue and revoke licenses. It doesn't say anything about, you know, Hamas militants can keep their RPGs.
6: Well, it includes Kalashnikovs from what I understood from the fine print. Either way, what you're saying is that terrorist groups can still keep guns. That's what it's saying. And that's what Israel can't accept.
7: Yeah. Well, it doesn't actually say that. But anyway, okay, let's move
6: on.
7: Personal weapons can be kept with the licenses.
6: What's a personal weapon?
7: Well, it's certainly
6: what's
7: not an RPG
6: weapon?
7: that you began with.
6: And who are the Palestinian authorities that are going to monitor this? I don't trust Palestinian Authority to monitor weapons. I don't think anybody here does either.
7: Fine. So it's not just Hamas. It's this technocratic committee. You just don't think Palestinians should be in charge at all.
6: That's not about being in charge. It's about having terrorists in charge.
7: Okay.
6: We don't want the fox in charge of the chickens, yeah. And that's what's going to be happening.
7: Just in terms of this business about sequencing, I mean, you're saying, and you know, I think this is what the Prime Minister has been getting at, is that, look, we're not going to be doing any pulling back within Gaza until Hamas completely disarms. I cannot think of an agreement in history between a military, involving a military and a paramilitary, a state and a non-state actor, in which there is not sequencing. So, I mean, I can understand the logic of what you're saying, but in terms of just practicality, the idea that Hamas has to completely disarm before Israel moves an inch, and it already is occupying Gaza way beyond the yellow line, it doesn't really seem to be rooted in reality.
6: Really? Surrender in a war that you've won that you didn't start?
7: It's not about surrender.
6: Well, it should be, shouldn't it? They started a war that they lost. And this is a story of the Palestinians. They keep starting wars that they lose. But somehow the world doesn't want them to pay the price for starting a hostile war that they lost. In other words, what are you saying to the Palestinian leadership? Keep going, guys, because you could start another war and you're not going to pay any price for the war that you've started.
7: I don't think that that's what I was asking about.
6: But that's
7: about
6: what you're saying?
7: No, it wasn't, Fleur.
6: What you're saying is that you can't think about any example in history.
7: It was about
6: what about people losing a war?
7: I mean, the Prime Minister of Israel promised total victory. That has not been achieved despite the huge cost. And so the question is whether you do pursue this idea of just if we smash them harder and squeeze them tighter, we will get to the point where somehow we achieve total victory, or whether you go along with the sequencing that is envisaged by this plan, which has been strongly backed by your strongest ally, President Trump.
6: Listen, ultimately, Israel and its government has an obligation to defend its people. If we don't believe that retreating is going to make them disarm, We understand these terrorist groups. We've got a bit of experience with them. And we don't believe that they're going to be disarming, and especially not if we retreat, because then they will have had what they want before they have any incentive to disarm. On the other hand, if they want us to retreat, then they have an incentive to disarm. It just makes complete sense, doesn't it?
7: I mean, I wonder more broadly, you know, it was only back in June that J.D. Vance, the vice president, said that anybody in Israel who thinks their biggest problem is the president of the United States needs to wake up and smell the reality. And his advice to Israel is, you're a country of 9 million people. You can't just kill your way out of solving every national security problem that you have. Doesn't he have a point?
6: No, absolutely not. First of all, I thought that was a very negative comment. People here in Israel love President Trump. There's no hostility here towards President Trump. He's trying to push forward with different peace deals. He's trying with Iran very hard, with a very toxic Islamist regime, a little bit like Hamas, but with a lot more power and a big country. And he's seen how difficult it is because they're duplicitous, they're liars and they're killers. And we have exactly the same problem here with Hamas. So if J.D. Vance wants to go on a rant about Israel, then he's ignoring the fact that, again, we did not start this war. We did not start the war with Lebanon. They started firing rockets at us, and in fact they fired 17,000 rockets. Not sure your country or any country would take nicely to 17,000 rockets.
7: And that was Fleur Hassan Nahum, former Deputy Mayor of Jerusalem, now an envoy with the Israeli Foreign Ministry. Frank Lowenstein is a former US Special Envoy for Middle East Peace. It's a position he held in the Obama administration. May not be a surprise that the Israeli Prime Minister was no fan of this border peace proposal, but what does Frank Lowenstein read into the very public manner in which Mr. Netanyahu has rejected it today?
8: Well, I was very surprised that he would so explicitly and publicly reject a plan that was obviously supported by Donald Trump and, of course, the Board of Peace. It really is a reflection of the fact that he's driven almost entirely at this point by his domestic politics, and in particular, some right-wing ministers in his government who really want to continue with the plan of trying to depopulate Gaza. Anything short of that, they will reject, and that's why Netanyahu rejected a plan that had really reflected his demands up front. So, yeah, very surprising development.
7: So surprising that he was so public in his rejection. I suppose it's not that surprising that he's not hugely enamoured of this proposal. Where do you think it now leaves the White House? I mean, were you still involved in sort of trying to shape the administration's policies on the Middle East? It's a bit awkward, isn't it?
8: Yeah, it's very awkward, especially since, as you just noted, President Trump really touted this as a major breakthrough. So, yeah, whether this has any chance of moving forward and really whether there's any chance for Trump's original ceasefire agreement of October 2025, which this is just an implementation of the original plan, whether that has any chance of moving forward, it really depends on how much pressure President Trump is willing to put on Bibi Netanyahu right now, right? I mean, Netanyahu is in between a rock and a hard place with his domestic politics on one hand and Trump on the other, and he's obviously chosen his domestic politics. But he also can't afford to lose Trump support for the election coming up in October. So if Trump is willing to put some pressure on Bibi, you may see him begin to walk this back a little bit.
7: Mm. And I suppose then that begs the question as to just how far Donald Trump has, in a sense, got the bandwidth for this, because obviously he's struggling with the events with Iran and the Strait of Hormuz at the moment. I mean, how much he really wants to invest in trying to push the Israeli government into a more compliant mood.
8: Yeah, exactly. That's really the question. And I mean, there's two ways to look at it. One is that he's really on the verge of failing in Iran. I think we've all seen that the Iranians have put forward a very extreme set of conditions for reopening the Strait of Hormuz, and Trump really doesn't have any options militarily left. So he may be stuck accepting what's effectively a strategic defeat in Iran. So the question is, does he just walk away from the whole region and focus on other issues? Or does he try to salvage something out of his last 2 years worth of efforts in the Middle East by really pushing Netanyahu to move forward with his signature achievement, really, in foreign policy, which is this ceasefire agreement that he reached on Gaza in October of 2025.
7: How far do you think things might change were Benjamin Netanyahu to lose the elections, which have to be held by the end of October? I mean, do you really see the possibility that there might be an administration in Israel which is more amenable to the idea of at least, you know, what Donald Trump is talking about, what the Board of Peace has come up with in terms of a of a sequencing which could see a phased Israeli withdrawal from the Gaza Strip?
8: Yeah, that's a great question. And it really will depend on the outcome of that election. Obviously, if Netanyahu is still in power, nothing will change. If Naftali Bennett, who is one of his primary competitors, were to win, I think very little will change. But there is an alternative on the left of Netanyahu, which is Gadi Eisenkot, who's now basically tied with Netanyahu in the polls. And I think if Eisenkot were to win, he would be open to a phased withdrawal from Gaza as Hamas disarmed. The other aspect of it, that it's not really an either-or thing. Of course, the overall plan will proceed or not based on who's in power. But there's a lot of things they can do that don't require resolving the issue of Hamas disarmament. I'm talking about more humanitarian assistance going in. I'm talking about ceasing the bombing campaign there. I mean, there's been 1,000 Palestinians killed in Gaza since the ceasefire was agreed to, and that really does not need to happen in order for Israel's security concerns to be addressed. So hopefully, at an absolute minimum, a different leader would allow for the improvement of conditions on the ground in Gaza, because they really are they're really unacceptable at the moment for the people there.
7: And that was Frank Lowenstein, the former US Special Envoy for Israeli-Palestinian negotiations. He held that post under President Obama. 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
7: You're with the NewsHour from the BBC World Service. I'm Tim Franks. We've got an utterly wonderful story to share with you now of the discovery of a Roman-era shipwreck about 2,000 years old with a remarkably intact cargo off the coast of Sicily. And it was discovered first by a diver who hadn't been looking for it. He hadn't been looking for it because no one knew it existed. And just to add to the lustre, this was a diver who had gone down to these depths with no oxygen. He was a free diver, training for a spear fishing championship, which is a thing, apparently. Anyway, I'll let him take up the story. His name is Giacomo De Mola.
13: I was in Mazara del Vallo in Sicily for the Italian championship of spear fishing. And during one training session, we was actually searching for a spot where we could find some fish. So mainly searching with the sonar for the rocks and for some structure where fish can hide. At some point, in the bottom of 46 meters of depth, we saw in the monitor some very strange structure, and I decided to go down and check it out. So I did my first dive in free diving. And
7: just to be clear, free diving means you dive without any oxygen.
13: Yeah. I just hold my breath. This is my sport, and I do this from when I was a child. And you can understand that the depth of the wreck is 46 meters. So it was a hard dive. I mean, it's not very simple.
7: So you go down 46 meters, which is remarkable, holding your breath. Presumably, you didn't have very long down there. So how long was it before you realized, oh, my goodness, this is not a rock?
13: Usually one dive in free diving for me in those depths is around 2 minutes 15, 2 minutes 30, maximum 2:40. And just to go down, it takes you around 50, 60 seconds. So, I mean, you don't have a lot of time down in the bottom. So when I was going down, the visibility was not very good. On the last 10 meters before the bottom was like 4 meters maximum of visibility. So when I entered this thing, I saw some more dark, and I go to the dark, and I see something that in the beginning I was thinking was a big rock. But when I was more close and I reached the bottom, and I realized that it was amphoras.
7: Amphoras, yeah, absolutely. I mean, and I've seen the pictures that are, I think have been taken by the Italian authorities, the Carabinieri, and we'll get onto that. But I mean, you can see it's a very distinctive shape. The jars that they used back in Roman era with the two handles and the narrow neck and the oval belly of the jar. And you could see, what, dozens of them.
13: The visibility was not so good, but I realized that there was a lot. I was thinking around 300. But after, when I called the Carabinieri and another archaeologist team, they went down with the rebreather and tanks.
7: Sure.
13: And they measured the wreck that they say is 21 meters long, 6 meters wide, and around 2-3 meters of height. So they calculated that the amphoras could be like 800, 900, something like this.
7: And they're confident that these are from about 2,000 years old. Do you know how they have come up with that dating?
13: So from the shape of the amphoras, they understand from which period is the wreck.
7: I know it's not unique that a shipwreck from the Roman era, from 2,000 years old, has been found. But it is very unusual. And it is also, it's amazing, isn't it, Giacomo, that you can find a wreck like this with its cargo, a cargo-like amphora, still intact.
13: Yeah, the thing exceptional is that they are intact. It's like the time has stopped. Most of the amphoras was down of the sand, of the mud. But last winter, they had very bad weather in Sicily. I think that could be with very big waves and currents. Part of the sand, of the mud, went away from the wreck, and I was able to find it.
7: It will be a moment that will stay with you for a very, very long time.
13: For sure. I start now to realize also the dimension of the discover, because when I was there, yes, okay, it was a big emotion. I mean, okay, but I was not sure that this could be so important, so amazing, that all the journalists called me. And, you know, it's strange also for me.
7: Yeah, I'm sure. So tell me, this was all part of you training to take part in the spear fishing championship. Did you go ahead and compete?
13: Yes, I was distracted, but I was able to win the competition.
7: Oh, Giacomo, congratulations. A very modest and extremely accomplished Giacomo De Mola. Before Russia's full-scale invasion of Ukraine in 2022, the singer and musician Ghana Griniva travelled around the country learning traditional folk songs. Now Ghana's combined some of those songs with pop and electronic music for her latest album, Utopia. It's part of her mission to preserve and promote Ukrainian culture. And my NewsHour colleague Martin Venard has been catching up with Ghana at the recent WOMAD World Music Festival in southern England.

0: They tell different stories, and they are kind of timeless and also witnesses of the time. They kind of tell you history of how people used to live, what they used to believe in, and they are also very often parts of sacred and special moments of the year and in lives of people. There was a lot of destruction of Ukrainian memory and culture and collective memories. Russian propaganda has been done for hundreds of years, telling people there is no other cultures in the East other than Russian. And this has to be undone right now. And this is a lot of work. And I am meeting many people who don't know anything about Ukraine or have like old stereotypes based on Russian propaganda. What is actually the culture of the food, the culture of the music, the culture that has been there before is like a process that we also have to do. And then there has been a huge boost of attention to Ukrainian language and culture since 2014 in Ukraine. So there was like a whole wave of re-editioning of books from Russian into Ukrainian. And definitely like with 22, it became even stronger.
1: How did you learn these songs?
0: In 2018, I was traveling around different regions to make interviews with grandmothers and grandfathers, and they taught me not only their stories and their songs, but also the way and the meaning of the songs for them, not by describing or explaining, but just by being them and just sharing their time and opening their doors for me, because they're not professional performers, so for them to sing for somebody is a very, like, is an act of trust and is a part of their lives. So it's a very special thing to be able to witness this thing.
2: Very alluring music of Gana Grineva, and she was speaking about her inspiration to my NewsHour colleague, Martin Vennard.
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2: On NewsHour, the next 30 minutes, the alleged Irish crime boss Daniel Kinahan appears in court after his extradition from the UAE. We'll hear from our correspondent who's been in the courtroom. Is Yemen heading back to full-scale conflict in its civil war? The drones that appear to be targeting sensitive sites in Germany. And the mayor of the Western Canadian town that had to be evacuated en masse as the wildfires swept in after this news summary.
5: BBC News with Eileen McHugh. Israel has rejected President Trump's peace plan for Gaza, saying its troops will only withdraw from the Strip once Hamas has been completely disarmed. Hamas has agreed to hand over its weapons, provided that Israel carry out a synchronised withdrawal from Gaza. The Irish suspected crime boss Daniel Kinahan has appeared before a Dublin court and has been remanded in custody. He was extradited earlier in the day from Dubai. Mr. Kinahan denies a senior figure in the Kinahan organised crime cartel. Syria says it's reached a deal with Moscow on the future of Russia's two bases on the Mediterranean. The Syrian state would take over the management of civilian facilities. Most of the purely military installations will be repurposed as joint training centres. High winds and torrential rain are pounding the densely populated southeast coast of China, where Typhoon Dolphin has made rainfall. The Category 1 storm is disrupting land transport. Hundreds of flights have been cancelled. Police in New York say the operator of a boat that capsized near the Statue of Liberty, killing a woman and a five-month-old baby, has been charged with reckless endangerment. Coast Guard investigators are also determining whether the boat was illegally chartered. The footballer Lionel Messi has attended the funeral in Argentina of his father, who had acted as the player's agent and sometime manager. Local media say the 68-year-old metal worker was suffering from cancer. The British government says it spent about $200,000 on cleaning and security linked to three works by the street artist Banksy. Correspondents say the disclosure about costs is likely to reignite debate over whether Banksy's work is considered vandalism or valuable public art. BBC News.
2: Welcome back to NewsHour. The alleged boss of one of the world's most notorious crime gangs, Daniel Kinahan, has arrived back in his native island after being extradited from the United Arab Emirates. Kinahan did have a $5 million bounty on his head from the US government for information leading to his arrest. He's been accused of running a major international drug trafficking network. He was flown back to Dublin in an Irish government jet and has just appeared at a special criminal court to face charges of serious organised crime. Our Ireland correspondent Chris Page is outside the courthouse in Dublin. And Chris, this initial hearing, I mean, it happened amid a blizzard of security, didn't it?
6: Yes, it did. A very big security operation around the extradition of Daniel Kinahan. He was arrested in Dubai in April. The Irish government sent its jet to carry out the extradition, as it were, and it landed at a military airfield here in Dublin a few hours ago. So about an hour and a half after that, Daniel Kinahan was in the dock here at the special criminal court in front of three judges. The hearing lasted for 13 minutes. He was remanded into custody to appear in court again on the 5th of October. And not long after he was led out of the dock, just a few minutes afterwards, while a convoy of four police vehicles left the court at high speed. In the advance of this extradition, Tim, the Irish Prison Service bought a special bomb-proof and bulletproof van that could be used to transport prisoners such as Daniel Kinahan, who is assessed as being a particularly high risk. Now, there wasn't any sign of that van being used tonight, but it is a sign just of the security considerations that the authorities in Ireland are having to make.
2: And it's a huge, long-running saga, and we're rather pressed for time. But give me a sense of the scale of the crime network that he is alleged to have been at the top of.
6: Yes, the US Treasury Department has said previously that the Kinahan cartel is one of the world's most dangerous. The Irish police have estimated that the gang has made more than $1.2 billion through its activities over the years. Going back about 10 years, the last time Daniel Kinahan was in Ireland, well, there was a gangland feud the Kinahans were involved in which 18 people were killed. So it's acknowledged by law enforcement agencies on both sides of the Atlantic as being a particularly big, active and dangerous crime gang. Daniel Kinahan denies through his lawyers that he is the head of that crime gang, or indeed that he's any involvement in organised crime at all.
2: And it was an achievement, wasn't it, for the Irish government to secure his extradition from Dubai?
6: Yes, and it was the result of police work, of course, detective work, but also diplomatic and political work. The governments of Ireland and the United Arab Emirates struck an extradition agreement. One man's already been extradited from the UAE to Ireland under that, Sean McGovern. He was jailed earlier this year as a key lieutenant in the Kinahan organisation. Daniel Kinahan is the second person to be extradited. He didn't enter a plea in the short hearing today. The prosecution process against him has commenced and it'll likely run for some months.
2: Chris Page, our Ireland correspondent, speaks to us outside the courthouse in Dublin. Thank you very much. This is NewsHour. It's live from the BBC in London. I'm Tim Franks, and we're returning to the Middle East with a question increasingly loudly asked as to whether Yemen is about to tip back into full-scale conflict. Just to be clear, the civil war in Yemen may have been something that we've not been talking about much recently, but it has continued to shape, even wreck, the lives of millions in the Middle East, as it has for much of the last 12 years. Now, though, there's particular concern that the recent assaults by the Iran-backed Houthi paramilitary group could lead to a rapid escalation in fighting. Their immediate enemy is the internationally recognised government of Yemen, but that government has been very strongly backed by Saudi Arabia, and today the Houthis said that in their latest attack against Saudi interests, their drones had targeted a refinery on the Red Sea coast. The Houthis are also being blamed by Yemeni officials for a missile attack on the government-controlled city of Mocha, in which 11 people are reported to have been killed. Hussein al-Bukhaiti is a Yemeni journalist and pro-Houthi commentator in the capital, Sana'a. Why are the Houthis stepping up their attacks?
7: Because Saudi has broke the ceasefire that was agreed in 2022 by targeting Sana'a airport a month ago. And because Saudi hasn't implemented the roadmap agreement that was signed in 2023. And since that day, Yemen is still under Saudi blockade. Sana'a airport is closed. Hodeidah port, Saudi is allowing only a few ships to reach Hodeidah. And all those ships, they are forced before reaching Hodeidah port to go to Djibouti port. And they stayed there between 1 month to 4 months. This adds actually cost to the Yemeni livelihood. And Saudi is in control of Yemeni oil and gas revenue. They are not paying Yemeni salaries. They are not using that money to build infrastructure. But it's the opposite. They are using it to build army bases across Yemen.
2: Just to pick you up on your first point, which was this attack by the Saudis on Sana'a airport. I mean, they were saying that they did this attack preemptively because they wanted to stop a plane landing from Iran, which was full of personnel, know-how, military and dual-use equipment. And this wasn't the first time that the Iranians had tried to fly in military supplies for you. So they said that they were acting preemptively against your attempt to inflame the situation.
7: This is actually a big lie, because if Iran wants to smuggle weapons to Yemen, they are not going to send an airline with hundreds of Yemeni people who are stranded outside Yemen to Sana'a airport. And as soon as the flight reached Sana'a, there was international media and local media that were filming the entire landing, and as well when the plane has left Yemen, and Iran could smuggle weapons by sea.
2: But isn't the truth, Hussein, that you're seeing what Iran is doing in terms of its war with the US and how it is trying to project its power in a very muscular way across the region? And you're thinking, well, you know, if it's working for Iran, we'll have a piece of the action as well. I mean, just look at the blockade in the Red Sea.
7: We are the one who teach Iran to block the Strait of Hormuz, because Yemen, when they blocked the Red Sea, Iran thought, okay, it's easy to close the Persian Gulf. And regarding what's happening in Iran, it has nothing to do with Yemen. Yemen has been under attack since 2015. Saudi has conducted more than 300,000 airstrikes. So what Yemen is doing now is what Yemen needs. It has nothing to do with Iran.
2: And there was Hussein al-Bukhaiti speaking to me from Sana'a. Iona Craig is a journalist specialising in Yemen and the Arabian Peninsula. She's currently based in the UK, but has spent many years reporting from Yemen. How dangerous is this moment for the country?
8: I think it's very dangerous at the moment. We haven't seen anything like this since 2022, when the truce was arranged between the Houthis and Saudi Arabia. The airstrikes that began in response from Saudi Arabia on the 13th of July that targeted Sana'a airport, and then again on the 24th of July, were the first airstrikes by Saudi Arabia against the Houthis since 2022. And now we have this scaling up of fighting on the ground in Yemen, which has been very extensive over recent days and even the last 48 hours in Marib on the eastern front line, in Hadramaut, in Hodeidah on the west coast, and that is very concerning. So we've got multi sort of layers of what's going on at the moment, and all of them are indicating further escalation, certainly, but as you mentioned at the beginning, a slip back into where we were between 2015 and 2022.
2: And given that, who do you think it is who thinks that maybe now is a good time to inflict some damage militarily?
8: There's a lot about the timing here, obviously. If it was all about Iran's influence and wanting the Bab el-Mandab closed, it would have happened a lot sooner. You know, that confrontation between the US, Israel and Iran has been going on since February. I think the timing here really for The Houthis goes back to the roadmap, which was mentioned. The Houthis were looking to gain a huge amount financially out of a deal with Saudi Arabia, which would have seen salaries being paid, would have eased governance and economic issues in Houthi-controlled territory. And that just hasn't happened. So this, you know, blockade is very targeted at Saudi Arabia specifically. And initially, it may have looked like some extreme brinkmanship to get that roadmap back into discussions, but we've kind of gone beyond that now. But the pressure is still very much on Saudi Arabia. And at the moment, they responded with those strikes on the 13th of July and then responded again on the 24th of July after oil tankers were attacked. But Saudi is under pressure because of what's happening in the Strait of Hormuz. This blockade by the Houthis and attacks on their Western Red Sea ports is impacting the ability of Saudi Arabia to continue exporting oil, particularly to the Asia market. And that's what now brings more pressure. If the Strait of Hormuz wasn't already closed, then this pressure that the Houthis are putting on wouldn't have the same sort of impact.
2: Does the Saudi defense pact with Turkey and Pakistan change things at all?
8: Well, I think we have to wait to see how that is tested, really. I would say at this moment it is unlikely, purely because this is very much a Houthi to Saudi scenario. And although Iran obviously supports the Houthis in many ways, it is still directly a confrontation between the two. It would seem very unlikely, I would say at this point, that either Pakistan or Turkey would want to get involved. That being said, you know, the Saudis were very quick to create a coalition back in 2015 of regional nations to try and support them in their efforts against the Houthis.
2: And that was the Yemen specialist, Iona Craig. Germany has just revealed that two drones were spotted at the end of last week flying over a sensitive military base close to the city of Bonn. The site at Mechernich houses components for the US-made Patriot air defence systems. The incident came a few days after an explosives-laden drone was discovered near a Ukrainian cargo plane at Leipzig Airport in the east of the country. Fingers are being pointed at Russia. Charlie Edwards is Senior Fellow for Strategy and National Security at the London-based International Institute for Strategic Studies. What does he read into this latest incident?
9: In 1 week, Germany has had a drone carrying Semtex found beside a fully fueled Ukrainian cargo aircraft at Leipzig, and drones circling the one site in Europe that repairs Patriot air defence systems, and it was still flying after the police arrived. Neither is surveillance, I think, by accident, and both fit a pattern that we have tracked across a dozen NATO states since 2024. Russia is probing what Europe can see, how fast it decides, and who is actually allowed to act.
2: And you said Russia there without any hesitation or caveat. You're convinced this is Russia?
9: So it fits a pattern that we have seen in our report from earlier this year. I should be clear that no government, Tim, as yet has attributed these drones to Russia. And what I can say is that our assessment from the report was that it was highly likely the Kremlin was running a UAV campaign over Europe last year. And these two incidents at least have the hallmark, a signature. It's a sensitive target. It's a capable airframe, and it was an operator who clearly did not do anything once the air police, German air police, were in the air. Mm. So I think we have also seen the US suggest, at least in open source reporting, that it was Russia, but the German government, to be clear, has not yet attributed either act to the Russian government.
2: And I'm interested, when you say the operator, the drone operator here, I mean, is the working assumption that these are people whom, if this is Russia, that Russians are then paying or organising to operate these drones? Or, I mean, is there a thought that actually Russian agents themselves might be on the ground in NATO countries?
9: Well, the incident over Leipzig with the armed drone found inside the freight security zone is the more serious of the two incidents. And just for your listeners, by way of background, on I think Tuesday, shortly before midnight, it was an airport worker who spotted the drone on the southern runway close to a Ukrainian Antonov. And he kicked it out of the air and brought it down, which is quite incredible, given that the charge was Semtex in a sort of tin can strapped to the airframe. And we have seen something similar before over Poland, in fact. And it required federal police specialists to make it safe. What is interesting about this particular drone was that it carried two SIM cards and 5G antennas. So in theory, it could be flown over the mobile network from anywhere. And I think we have seen in open source reporting a couple of drone specialists calling it the sort of worst case for detection, because a frequency scanner cannot tell such a drone from a mobile phone, and the airport's own detection system did not register it. So that points to a more professional approach than we have seen in other drone incidents across Germany.
2: Right. But there's every chance that these drones at the very least, whoever's, you know, on the ground operating them, that they're... It's not as if they've been flown all the way from Russia. They would have. These are fairly, I mean, they may be sophisticated, but they're fairly generic bits of kit that could be assembled in place.
9: For the incident over Leipzig, it looks like this was a drone that was developed for this particular type of operation. So, yes, you can raise, you could fly a UAV. You could launch it nearby, but you could fly it from somewhere else over the mobile phone network.
2: Right. It's a real challenge, this, isn't it? Because it just feels as if it's, I mean, disruptive, it's intimidating, but it's incredibly difficult to defend against.
9: It is. I mean, this is, from our report at least, a clear, I think, example in the case of the drones that were flown over the Bundeswehr airbase about probing Allied response times and decision thresholds. It's about mapping critical infrastructure and the logistics nodes supporting Ukraine. And as you say, Tim, it's imposing economic and psychological costs on the population, as well as normalising airspace violations below the level that triggers a response. So what the German government do and how quickly is something that we will look to monitor going forward.
2: Charlie Edwards, Senior Fellow for Strategy and National Security at the International Institute for Strategic Studies. 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
2: You're with the BBC and live from London, this is NewsHour with me, Tim Franks. In Canada, the whole of the vast western province of British Columbia is under a state of emergency with more than 100 wildfires burning. Tens of thousands of people have been evacuated, including the 12,000 residents of Summerland. The mayor of the town is Doug Holmes, and he spoke to me from Penticton, about an hour's drive south, after he'd been ordered to leave his home very early on Saturday morning.
16: The fire started around 5:30 p.m., 15 kilometers outside Summerland, and then it just moved really quickly. We're a farming community. We're kind of three mountain valleys with real rich soil, lots of cherry and peach orchards and vineyards. And the fire just kind of ripped through two of those three valleys. So those two valleys were evacuated probably around 8:30, 9 o'clock Friday night, our time. And then the fire just kept coming closer and closer to town. And so the decision was made at midnight, Friday night, Saturday morning, to evacuate the whole town. And maybe 5,000 people had been evacuated already, but then another 15,000 were to be evacuated after that. And
2: right.
16: So you can imagine that number of people all packing up their cars and heading out at the same time. There's only one highway that comes through Summerland. The north end of the town was blocked off by fire, so we could only leave going to the town to the south, which is Penticton. And so there was basically a large convoy of cars heading south.
2: You've arrived in Penticton, and it sounds like that's where most people have ended up as well, about an hour's drive and under normal conditions south of Summerland. And I mean, what are people staying in?
16: We're two closely connected communities anyway. So people are staying at friends or families. A lot of people left with their camp trailers and their caravans. And so the parking lots in Penticton are full. And if there are people who have no place to stay, there's an evacuation center has been set up at the convention center here.
2: And what do you know of Summerland? I mean, did the fire reach your town?
16: Lots of parts of town it did reach, not every part of town. So we do know parts have been spared. We know our downtown, so our center core is okay. But, you know, homes have been lost. We know structures have been lost. Everybody will know somebody who has lost a home.
2: Mm. It's an agricultural region, isn't it? I mean, there's a lot of farming that goes on. I think a lot of winemaking that goes on as well. I assume there must be immense concern about what's happened to the land.
16: Yeah, and you know, the immediate concern is what happens to people's crops. I know farmers who have told me that they know they've lost their barn, for example, and recovery is going to be hard. It's going to be challenging. We're going to need government support. But, you know, we'll pull together as a community and we'll get through it.
2: Have you got any update on, you know, the progress of the fire and when you and others may be able to return to Summerland?
16: Well, that's the number one question everybody asks is when can we go home? And we just don't know yet. The fire is still out of control. They're still fighting it. That's the top priority right now, is to get the fire under control. And then once it's under control, we can start planning re-entry. The first thing there'll be farmers who've left animals behind. They need to get back to their farms to feed those animals. And then people can't return to their homes until we know it's safe to do so. There's power lines down. The water has been contaminated. There's structures that we don't know are safe or not. So all that sort of thing has to happen before people can return to their homes. All that's going to take time.
2: You must be thinking, as many are, that, you know, these sorts of disasters are sadly becoming more frequent.
16: Absolutely. Every summer, it's fire season in British Columbia, especially in August. And 20 years ago, it was an exception to have, you know, a summer with smoke-filled skies and everything like that and fires nearby. Now it's an exception not to have it. It's become the new norm, and it's tragic.
2: And that was Doug Holmes, the mayor of Summerland. In the occupied West Bank, thousands of ancient archaeological sites remain unexcavated. Israel has recently expropriated it Palestinian land to develop two of them. Palestinians say archaeology is being used to deepen Israeli control of the territory. Israel says it's simply protecting and preserving its heritage. Now the UN's cultural agency, UNESCO, is planning to add Sebastian near Nablus to both its World Heritage list and its list of World Heritage in danger, in a move which Palestinian officials have welcomed, but Israel's foreign minister has condemned as an attempt to change history. Sebastian Usher has this report from Sebastia.
17: Up in the hills above the Roman columns of Sebastia are olive fields that have been cultivated for generations by Palestinian families. It's a vital income for them, of course, but it goes deeper than that, as one of those landowners, Abu Madith, explains.
18: Every tree has received more of my attention than my children, more than my family, and more than myself.
17: Abu Madith says he's now received notification that his land is part of a tranche of around 450 acres that the Israeli authorities are taking possession of in order to develop a new national park in the archaeological site. Standing on a path between the car park at the ancient site of Sebastia, where the Roman era forum once stood, and the columns of the basilica, the mayor of Sebastia, Mohammed Azem, looks down to his right at some rubbish left in the ruins. He says that as Israeli control tightens, local people no longer feel free to clean the site. Nahed Saka, who owns a local restaurant that is under threat of demolition, says the Israeli plan seems to be to cut Palestinian residents off from the archaeological site. In the middle of the ancient Roman theatre, an Israeli activist, Alon Arad, who heads a group that aims to ensure that the ancient heritage of a region belongs to all communities, says the Israeli authorities have bypassed consultation with the local administration and residents of Sebastia.
19: Israel is not the owner of this place. This is a Palestinian heritage site. And in order to do it in a positive way, it has to be done with the local community.

0: it's vital for Israeli archaeologists and officials to be able to oversee and protect places that are so freighted with significance.
1: The way we decide whether Herod was here is by finding a coin from Herod or pottery that can be dated to the time of Herod right here.
0: A new law was proposed earlier this year that would have given the Heritage Ministry sweeping powers to take control of land across the whole of the West Bank. It's now on hold as elections are coming up in Israel and it may never re-emerge.
2: And that was Sebastian Usher reporting from Sebastia in the West Bank. That's it from NewsHour. 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

0: in Lebanon, Yemen, Iraq are all now launching missiles at various adversaries.
1: Iran's network of allies is upending American and Israeli strategy in the Middle East. For Sunday, August 9th, this is All Things Considered from NPR News. I'm Rob Schmitz. Coming up, it's been a record summer for foodborne illnesses, and a lack of funding for public health agencies adds a new challenge.
2: The system has been weakened. If you're not getting the reporting from the local level, it doesn't roll up to the state level and then roll up to the national level.
1: And the man charged with masterminding the drive-by killing of rapper Tupac Shakur nearly 30 years ago goes on trial tomorrow.
3: He's charged with providing the murder weapon and basically orchestrating the killing.
1: All that and more after the news.
4: Live from NPR News in Washington, I'm Janine Herbst. Iran says it won't negotiate directly with the United States unless the Trump administration honors an agreement reached in June. The Memorandum of Understanding, or MOU, called for limits on Tehran's nuclear program in exchange for sanctions relief. NPR's Hadil Al-Shalchi has more from Istanbul.
5: Speaking to reporters, Iranian Foreign Minister Abbas Araghchi said that Iran was exchanging messages via intermediaries, but that he would not call the process a negotiation with the U.S. He said that the brokers were trying to find a way back to talks. Qatar and Pakistan have been the main mediators in the process. The U.S. broke a 60-day ceasefire that was stipulated in the Memorandum of Understanding when it began a new wave of strikes on Iran in July. Araghchi said that an agreement between Iran and Oman to open the Strait of Hormuz was in its final stages. Iran has said that the opening of the strait is contingent on conditions, including the U.S. going back to the June agreement. Hadil Al-Shalchi, NPR News, Istanbul.
4: Water levels at the nation's largest reservoir have reached their lowest level ever. From member station KJZZ, Alex Hager reports Lake Mead hasn't been this low since it was filled around 90 years ago.
6: The Hoover Dam straddles the Arizona-Nevada border and holds back water from the Colorado River to create the reservoir. Its water flows to big cities like Las Vegas, Los Angeles, and Phoenix, plus a massive agriculture industry that puts produce on grocery shelves across the country. Climate change and drought have been cutting into those backup supplies for about 26 years, and policymakers have struggled to respond with a plan that reins in demand. The federal government has been working on a deal with California, Arizona, and Nevada to cut back on the amount of water flowing to those states. It's part of an effort to leave water in Lake Mead and boost the dropping reservoir. For NPR News, I'm Alex Hager in Phoenix.
4: Last week's weak monthly jobs report is raising alarms about the strength of the U.S. economy. The Labor Department says employers unexpectedly lost 23,000 jobs in July, and the department revised the numbers for May and June down by a total of 100,000 jobs. This as inflation has been ticking.

0: picking up. That's left some Americans worried that artificial intelligence is impacting the jobs market. Jed Kolko is a senior fellow at the Peterson Institute for International Economics and was an economic advisor during the Biden administration.
1: We have not seen widespread effects of AI on the labor market, but there will be disruption, and there is a lot of concern about what AI means, not only for will I have a job in the future, but also what will I be doing in that job? What will that job look like? And what skills might I need to learn in order to be successful in the labor market in the future?
0: This is NPR. Hundreds of thousands of rideshare drivers in California are poised to form a union that will give them a place at the bargaining table with giants like Uber and Lyft. Samantha Kennedy from member station KQED has more.
2: State regulators said that the California Gig Workers Union received at least 30% of active driver support the group needs to form a union. It comes after a years-long fight from the independent contractors who were not eligible for benefits an employee would otherwise get. Driver Hector Castellano says they'll focus on better pay and benefits.
3: You know, I've been fighting for this for so long, and it's been like roller coaster going up and down.
2: Lyft says it's committed to engaging in good faith, and Uber says that it looks forward to their work with the group of drivers. The California Gig Workers Union anticipates regulators will certify the results after a 30-day waiting period. For NPR News, I'm Samantha Kennedy in San Francisco.
0: At the weekend box office, Spider-Man: Brand New Day took the top spot with an estimated $144 million in its second weekend. The Sony Marvel film has made $1.6 billion globally in just 10 days of release, putting it on track to be among the biggest blockbusters ever. And it's the highest-grossing movie of the year so far. In second place, Christopher Nolan's The Odyssey added $31 million this weekend, bringing its global take to $1.1 billion. It's Nolan's first movie to reach that threshold since 2012's The Dark Knight Rises, and it's his biggest box office hit ever. This is NPR.
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7: All things considered, from NPR News, I'm Rob Schmitz. Iran said today that it will not negotiate directly with the United States as long as the U.S. is in violation of an agreement the two countries reached in June. And President Trump has told Axios that he is now, quote, low-keying it, only semi-negotiating with Iran. Meanwhile, Iran-backed Houthi rebels claimed responsibility today for an attack on an oil facility in southwestern Saudi Arabia. Iran and its allies, sometimes referred to as the Axis of Resistance, have succeeded in complicating the war. The Houthis in Yemen, Hezbollah in Lebanon, and Iran-backed Iraqi militias have remained resilient and dangerous, writes Peter Salisbury in a provocative Foreign Affairs magazine article this month. Salisbury teaches at Columbia University's School of International and Public Affairs, and I call him up to ask how these groups are reshaping the war.
8: The Axis of Resistance is a network of non-state armed groups that Iran has been investing in for the last 20 to 40 years, and has really built up the capacity of, to the extent that groups in Lebanon, Yemen, Iraq are all now launching drones, missiles at various adversaries, and in particular the Houthis and the Iraqi groups are able to launch cross-border missile and drone attacks on Saudi Arabia and on commerce in the Red Sea in a way that has proved very difficult for the United States.
7: Is this a top-down structure, like with Tehran at the top, or how do power dynamics work within this?
8: Increasingly, these groups, while they're still very closely tied to Tehran, still very reliant on Iran, they have their own autonomous capabilities, their own supply lines, and have their own connections to one another and pool knowledge across what's less kind of a network and more an ecosystem. And that has allowed them, after a series of attacks by the United States and Israel over the past several years, to reconstitute themselves and continue to pose this kind of threat.
7: And describe the training of some of these groups and how involved Iran might be in that training.
8: So maybe 20, 25 years ago, Iran started really investing in training not just Hezbollah, who it's got this long-term investment in, and not just Hamas, which it had kind of this loose connection with throughout the 1990s, but really started building up a curriculum almost from basic military education up to higher education. So you can now be trained not just in basic military tactics, but in how to use relatively advanced drones and missiles, how to build them, including sending people off to technical training and even kind of higher institutes of learning in Iran, but also at training sites in Iraq, in Lebanon, in Yemen. They're not just sending them weapons and telling them which buttons to press.
7: On the note of weapons, you know, I'm curious, you know, how much of a role has the newer and cheaper technology that we've seen played, like the usage of drones in these groups' ability to wield power?
8: I mean, it's been transformative, frankly. Maybe 10, 15 years ago, the US and other Western powers were able to limit access to advanced weapons because they controlled most of the technology, most of the parts, what are known as intermediate goods that were flowing around the world. Fast forward a decade and a half, a lot of what goes into Houthi drones, Hezbollah drones, the Iranian drones as well, are manufactured very cheaply at large scale in China in particular. So the choke point for those goods has moved.
7: How do these particular groups obtain these parts? I mean, are they obtaining them directly from China?
8: Yeah, pretty much. I mean, most of these groups now have their own fairly sophisticated international supply chains. They work with businessmen, with traders in China, across the world, in the Gulf to get things onto ships and either brought into ports or smuggled that kind of last mile into the territory they control. So again, fundamentally different than 10, 15, 20 years ago when most of what they got had to be shipped directly from Iran.
7: That's really interesting. How are the U.S. and its allies fighting these types of groups, knowing this type of power structure?
8: The assumptions behind Epic Fury and the assumptions behind things like the Trump administration's maximum pressure campaign was that they were powerful enough and that enough of the capabilities, the needs of these groups were concentrated in specific places, that they could simply kill the right number of people who had the knowledge needed to run these processes, blow up enough warehouses, manufacturing sites, along with doing all the things they've been doing to try and constrain their economies. And what they're learning now is that because the pool of knowledge needed to procure the parts, build the drones, get them up in the sky is actually sort of much more diffuse and distributed. The Israelis used to describe Iran and the Axis as an octopus with tentacles, which suggests this relatively simple, almost mechanistic structure. And really what you're dealing with something, it's like the difference between an old-fashioned telephone exchange where everything's routed through one site and the internet where everything kind of moves through 100 different places all at once before your data, your information gets to you.
7: So given how decentralized and diffuse this network is, what kind of new strategy might be needed for the U.S. and its allies?
8: It's going to be very difficult to uproot these groups because it's not just affecting conflicts in the Middle East. It's affecting conflicts all over the world, from Ukraine to Sudan to Ethiopia and beyond. And it's going to become an even bigger challenge for powerful states and for peace and security everywhere in the coming months, years, decades.
7: That is Peter Salisbury. He's a professor at Columbia University's School of International and Public Affairs. Thank you.
8: Thanks so much for having me.
7: What happens when you're washing your clothes or just trying to get a sip of water and the tap runs dry? Stay with us. In today's program, we'll hear from our reporter in Puerto Rico about the impact of water rationing there. First, though, we'll turn to NPR science correspondent Yuki Noguchi to talk to us about what has made this a record summer for foodborne illnesses. This week, confirmed cases of cyclosporiasis, which causes diarrhea, top 10,000. The Centers for Disease Control and Prevention have also traced several hundred cases of salmonella to Mexican jalapeno peppers. Yuki, these illnesses sound pretty worrisome. How bad is this year compared to others?
9: Well, you know, let's just start with the biggest outbreak, Cyclospora. It shows up every summer, but this year may beat the previous case record by 10 to 20 fold. Now, this is a parasite that thrives in heat, and of course, it's been very hot. Mm-hmm. But another factor is mass production. And, you know, just the consolidation of the food business makes for mass outbreaks. The biggest Cyclospora outbreak, you know, began with tainted iceberg lettuce from Taylor Farms in Mexico, which then traveled to Michigan and Ohio, including Taco Bell's and Walmart's. Those two states alone have confirmed 17,000 cases, many of which have yet to be reflected in the CDC's data. You know, so numbers here are undercounted and delayed. The Salmonella bacteria outbreak is much smaller, 345 confirmed cases so far. But it's also widespread, you know, 27 states, again, because of national distribution in this case. Jalapenos grown in Sinaloa, Mexico, then brought to the U.S. by Coast Citrus distributors and served at popular restaurants like Chipotle and Qdoba, both of which have stopped serving them.
7: So you mentioned that these cases are often undercounted. Do we know how, by how much?
9: You know, probably not. They often actually can't track the source of outbreaks either. It's just not easy to track because, you know, for example, diarrhea is common, you know, with Cyclospora. It can take 2 weeks for symptoms to show. So you may not recall what you ate. You may not see your doctor and therefore never get tested. And most people, in fact, get better on their own anyway without an antibiotic. But, you know, this year's numbers, there's just new data challenges because the Trump administration slashed public health agencies and budgets last year, especially at the CDC and the Food and Drug Administration. And those fund state and local food safety programs. So for many states, those cuts are affecting the ground game against pathogens. And not only do they get less federal support, you know, in the form of surveillance or response coordination, they also have fewer staff, you know, to interview patients and investigate. Bob Custard, for example, is a sanitation and food safety consultant working with local governments in West Virginia, and he said this.
10: The system has been weakened. If you're not getting the reporting from the local level, it doesn't roll up to the state level and then roll up to the national level.
9: Yeah, so, you know, those delays are affecting the CDC's case numbers, often by over a month.
7: So, Yuki, we do not know the scope of this, but what can consumers do to try and stay safe here?
9: Well, the key is hand washing, you know, and washing fresh produce.
7: Okay.
9: Both Cyclospora and Salmonella come from food or water contaminated with feces. So you can, you know, peel off the outer layer of lettuce and rinse the crevices of your berries. You know, remember that this year's big outbreaks involve big produce suppliers. So you might try buying from local, small suppliers, you know, farm markets, that kind of thing. But do not stop eating fresh produce. That's a concern because, you know, healthy foods help fight obesity and related conditions. And you don't want to trade one public health problem for another.
7: That was Yuki Noguchi, who covers science for NPR. Yuki, thanks so much.
9: Thank you.

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1: 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Tim and Holly Scott. Rod and Ellen Thornton. Mary Wilson. John Unger and Kathy Welch. In memory of Peggy Schaefer. Michael and Susan Beale. And Ernest Bruchet.
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0: This is All Things Considered from NPR News. I'm Rob Schmitz. The U.S. territory of Puerto Rico is running out of water. The government there has begun rationing, cutting water to people's homes on a rotating schedule. Reservoirs are running dry amid a drought, but water infrastructure on the Caribbean island has also been deteriorating for decades. NPR's Adrian Florido takes us there.
10: In the center of the capital, San Juan, Sonia Palacios lives in one of the many neighborhoods in Puerto Rico where running water is no longer a sure thing. Her apartment's on the ground floor of a three-story building.
11: Do you have water right now?
12: I'll show you.
10: She walks to a faucet on the side of her apartment and turns the knob.
11: Nothing.
12: Not a drop.
11: Not a drop.
12: Not a drop.
10: Although Puerto Rico officially began rationing water last week, many people, like Palacios, have been coping with dry taps for months now. Sometimes she gets water for a full day or two, sometimes just for an hour, often not a drop for days, with no warning or explanation from the public water utility.
12: So you get paralyzed because you cannot begin laundry. Because what happens if you are washing your clothes and the water ends? What do you do with all that clothes on that machine with soap? What do you do with that?
10: She limits her showers. She uses paper towels to clean her dishes. She uses buckets and bins to store water whenever she can fill them. And she shows me all the empty gallons of water she's had to buy for drinking.
12: But why do I have to be buying water from the supermarket when I am supposed to be drinking water from the faucet? How come I have to do that?
10: The 180,000 homes and businesses now affected by the government's new rationing plan will lose their running water between 3 and 4 days a week. On television, the governor, Jennifer Gonzalez-Colon, said the cuts will continue until there's enough rain to replenish the island's reservoirs, which have run dangerously low amid Puerto Rico's driest summer in more than a century. We're facing a reality that's not within our control, the governor said. It's not raining. It's an explanation that many people here are not buying because the problems started months before the drought. People have been calling on the governor and the president of the island's public water utility to resign. They think they're mismanaging and further compromising the island's already fragile water system. Alfredo Cuyar said the drought is a problem, but not the only reason people don't have water.
13: People are suffering in Puerto Rico because of the poor management, ineptitude, and incompetence.
10: Cuyar leads a coalition of citizens who think the problems began when the governor fired longtime leaders of the water utility and installed people who didn't know how to operate the old and complex network of pipes and valves.
13: All of the experience, knowledge, expertise went out the door. And, well, we've been in a crisis ever since. For 30 months, we've been on the crisis.
10: The governor's office did not respond to a request for comment about this accusation, but she and the head of the utility have publicly said they have things under control and are working to improve the system. But by the government's own admission, the water system is in bad shape. A government report found that more than 60% of Puerto Rico's clean water is lost through leaky pipes before it ever reaches people's homes. In the community of Rio Piedras, Noemi Davis is scraping debris away from a little broken pipe in front of the abandoned house next door. It's been leaking for more than a year.
14: So many people suffering the lack of water, and to see this water just wasting over here is frustrating. It's clean water that some people don't have for many days.
10: She says she's been pleading with the water utility, but no one's ever come to fix it. Her husband, Reynaldo Velasquez, says, look around. These sorts of leaks are everywhere. And he's right.
15: Maybe you'll see, well, it's just a little water coming out, but you multiply that by the thousands coming out in Puerto Rico, then it's going to add up to the problem. So, yeah, we need to fix it.
10: There will be no quick fix to Puerto Rico's crumbling water system. And because there's not much rain in the forecast, many here are worried about how long the water restrictions will last. Adrian Florido, NPR News, San Juan, Puerto Rico.
0: During World War II, the Nazis looted more than 600,000 works of art, mostly owned by Jews. In the decades since, there's been an effort to get these works back to their owners, but it's not easy, and roughly a fifth of them have still not been returned. Now a new AI chatbot might be making that complicated process a little simpler, NPR's Chloe Veltman reports.
16: Some Jewish families and institutions know that art may have been taken from them during World War II, but reclaiming it is often a long and fraught process.
17: There's no central repository, no database that's telling you where that art is.
16: Joel Greenberg is the founder of Art Ashes. The nonprofit helps families track down and recover Nazi-looted art. Greenberg says on top of locating the missing art, the rightful owners need to prove it was stolen from them in the first place.
17: And then to recreate the historical record of what actually happened to the family and the family's art is also very difficult because those records, if they exist, are spread among different repositories around the world.
16: There are dozens of archives containing records of these missing artworks in a variety of languages and formats.
17: If you could create a system that could scan all the databases that have the Nazi looted art records, that would be very, very useful.
16: A team at Santa Clara University in Silicon Valley is aspiring to do just that.
18: We are applying AI tools to make it easier to make the kinds of connections that seasoned researchers would have to spend a long time having to do manually.
16: This is Michael Santoro. The business school professor says his team's new chatbot, the AI Provenance Assistant, is testing how artificial intelligence could eventually make it easier for people to search archives of stolen art. Right now, Santoro says the tool is only scraping records from one database, that of the Jeu de Paume Museum in Paris. The Nazis warehoused tens of thousands of looted artworks and other cultural objects at the museum during the war and kept elaborate records, records that are now available for anyone to search online. But Santoro says his AI tool is more intuitive because it does not require users to deal with drop-down menus and input keywords into boxes.
18: By enabling ordinary language queries to be made of art databases.
16: By ordinary language, Santoro means you can type a question using everyday words into the chatbot's interface online. For example, what artworks belong to Hugo Simon? And the bot will bring up a list of more than 70 belonging to the late Jewish banker and art collector, including stolen works by Picasso and Canaletto.
19: This project shows promise.
16: Carla Chaprot teaches cultural property law at the University of California, Berkeley. She says tools like the AI Provenance Assistant will be more useful when they encompass many databases, not just one. Chaprot also says these chatbots should link to digitized copies of the original archival records, such as confiscation and claim files, since the answers provided by AI and the underlying database are susceptible to errors.
19: It's all speculative if you can't look at the evidence, and the evidence is in the primary sources.
16: Some people who specialise in tracking down looted artworks from World War II, like Mark Mazurowski, are less optimistic about AI's potential to streamline his field of expertise.
20: People find looted art without resorting to AI.
16: Mazurowski is a co-founder of the Holocaust Art Restitution Project. He says many archives remain undigitized and are subject to data privacy laws. This drastically limits the pool of data an AI tool can scrape.
20: Even if they are published on the internet, how are you going to interpret all that alphabet soup? These are really complex cases.
16: Meanwhile, the team behind the AI Provenance Assistant at Santa Clara University say they plan to expand their tool to include more databases. They also hope, down the road, to apply AI to finding and repatriating African, Asian and pre-Columbian art as well. Chloe Veltman, NPR News.
0: Next month will mark 30 years of the death of a rap legend.
21: Grab your Glocks when you see Tupac. Call the cops when you see Tupac.
0: In September of 1996, Tupac Shakur died following a drive-by shooting near the Las Vegas Strip. For decades, the mystery of who was behind his killing plagued the public, but no one had ever been charged. That is, until just a few years ago. In 2023, police charged Dwayne Davis, also known as Keefe D, with organizing Shakur's murder. The trial begins tomorrow. Joining us now is journalist Ben Westhoff. He's also the author of Original Gangsters, where he writes about the Tupac Shakur murder investigation. Welcome.
22: Thank you for having me.
0: So let's be specific here. Davis is not charged with pulling the trigger. The actual person police suspected as the gunman, Orlando Anderson, was killed in an unrelated shooting in 1998. So what exactly is Dwayne Davis charged with here?
22: He's charged with providing the murder weapon and basically orchestrating the killing.
0: And bring us back to that night in Las Vegas when Tupac Shakur was killed. Who was involved? What was happening?
22: Tupac was in Las Vegas for the Mike Tyson fight, actually. And so after the fight, Tupac and his group got into an altercation with a guy named Baby Lane, who was a member of the Southside Crips from Compton, and they got in a fight, and Tupac is actually seen on camera stomping this guy and beating him. And it wasn't too much longer after that when this group of people affiliated with the guy who got stomped allegedly came and killed him right on the Las Vegas Strip.
0: And now Dwayne Davis has been arrested for this. What led to Dwayne Davis's arrest and now the trial?
22: Well, he has kind of been talking about this case for a long time. And he was originally charged with drug dealing with PCP related charges. And so as part of a plea bargain, he talked to a LAPD cop named Greg Kading and basically laid out what actually happened, according to him, and, you know, said he didn't pull the trigger himself, but his nephew did, the one who got stomped. Keefe D also later published a book seemingly admitting to the crimes.
0: So he actually wrote a book in which he said, hey, I did this?
22: Well, it was kind of in the OJ style, you know, sort of thing, except that it was very self-incriminating, but the defense is now arguing that since he had a co-author for the book, it can't always be clear if it's him talking or the co-author talking.
0: Is this a slam dunk case in your mind?
22: I think so. I mean, we've known about these details for so long. He seems to have admitted so much of it that I would think so. The only aspect is that a lot of what he's being charged with can't really be corroborated otherwise. There were three other men with him in the car that night, but all three of them are dead. And so it's just sort of his own story is all we really have to go on.
0: And he, of course, is facing life in prison if convicted. What have we heard from people who were close to Tupac Shakur, his friends, his family?
22: I think the main thing we've heard is, why have we not had resolution in this case? Right. It's been 30 years, and it's not like there haven't been leads. There have been, in fact, you know, multiple LAPD investigations.
0: So after his death, Tupac Shakur became sort of a mythical figure in many ways. You know, there's so many theories about his killing. Some even believe that he was still alive. Why do you think his story became such a kind of a pop culture legend?
22: Tupac really captured, you know, not just the zeitgeist of his time. He was really popular while he was alive, but in death, he almost became more popular. And not just as a musician, and not even really just as a cultural figure, but as a sort of almost political prophet. You know, his words, his lyrics, and also the things that he said in interviews still resonate today. He was very much for, you know, empowerment for African-American people. And a lot of what he said kind of predicted the Black Lives Matter movement in a way.
0: That is Ben Westhoff, a journalist and author of Original Gangsters. He's been speaking about the Tupac Shakur trial that begins tomorrow. Thanks.
22: Great to talk with you.

0: on right now. Awkward. Anyway, turns out embracing awkwardness can be a good thing. Here's Andy Tagle from NPR's Life Kit.
1: If you're often visited by the ghosts of humiliation's past, maybe when you're just trying to sleep or when a familiar song comes on, it might help to know that there's an actual term people use for these mental intruders: cringe attacks. These flashbacks might feel random, but
2: a time that you were really, really afraid or really angry, anything that's like emotionally heightened is going to stick in our brains.
1: Melissa Dahl is a writer and the author of Cringeworthy, A Theory of Awkwardness. The thing about embarrassment, she says, it's not universal. It's relative. Uniquely formed by our culture, our social context, and our sense of self to help guide us back to the safety of our clans. So you might look at these memories as alarm bells. Remember, stick with the group. Don't stray too far from the cave.
2: And if you were cast out, you would be like, you know, eaten by a saber-toothed tiger or something like that. And it's always treated as if that doesn't apply to today.
1: But we all know there can still be real consequences when we don't follow social norms.
2: Isolation and loneliness is incredibly damaging. We still depend on social connection for our health and well-being and just general happiness.
1: So embarrassment is a pro-social tendency that can be positive in a lot of ways. For example, one study out of UC Berkeley from 2011 suggested that people who were more easily embarrassed were seen as more trustworthy and more generous than their less easily embarrassed counterparts. But of course, that doesn't help how much embarrassment can sting in the moment. So what can you do about it? One thing to remember is that your self-conscious feelings aren't always accurate. Take this famous study out of Cornell that Dahl told me about on something called the spotlight effect.
2: And it's basically like we assume more people are paying attention to our faults and our embarrassing missteps than they are.
1: So in this study, researchers put a bunch of participants in a room and then had one person show up 5 minutes later.
2: And they made them wear a really silly t-shirt.
1: Really silly. It featured a large picture of Barry Manilow.
2: Afterwards, they asked them, okay, how many people do you think will remember that you're wearing this ridiculous t-shirt?
1: T-shirt wearing participants guessed that number would be about half. In reality, less than a quarter remembered who was on the shirt.
2: Which kind of cracks me up because the advice typically goes like, oh, like no one's paying attention to you anyway. And like, that's not actually what the study found. Like some people are, just not as many people as we think.
1: So relax. Even if you showed up to that meeting with a rip in your pants, chances are most of the people in the room didn't notice or didn't mind. If you're frequented by the same intense, embarrassing memories, there are some other things you can try to soften the edges a bit. One study showed that if you can shift your focus to other details surrounding a cringe attack, like what furniture was in the room at the time, you might be able to lessen the strength of the emotion tied to that memory. But you could also just, you know, try giving yourself a break or maybe even a pat on the back.
2: Thank God I'm cringing over my past self because that suggests some personal growth, hopefully.
1: Dahl says the more you can lighten up and laugh it off, the better. Because embarrassment can be isolating, but it doesn't have to be.
2: These feelings are just so wrapped up in empathy and connectedness. Even if it's horrible in the moment, you just have to remember that, like, it's going to make a really good story eventually.
1: For NPR's Life Kit, I'm Andy Tagle.
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0: This is All Things Considered from NPR News. I'm Rob Schmitz. Today is the end of a week-long annual celebration by Grateful Dead fans known as the Days Between. That's between the date of Jerry Garcia's birthday and the date of his death in August 1995. And we have with us here in the studio Felix Contreras, wearing, of course, a tie-dye shirt. He's one of several very dedicated deadheads here at NPR. Felix, welcome.
16: Hey, thanks for having me, man.
0: So tell us why this summer, the Days Between celebration, was just a little bit different.
16: Okay, it's the first time in 61 years that there are no summer tours by any of the principal original members. And it's especially noteworthy after the passing of Bob Weir, who was one of those original members, in January of this year. So my NPR music colleague and I, Isabel Gomez Sarmiento and I, decided to hit the road to take stock of the band's legacy. Early in the summer, we went to Monte Rio, California for a festival headlined by Graham Lesh, who was the son of original member Phil Lesh, playing Grateful Dead music in a small amphitheater along the Russian River in Northern California.

0: That's the band playing Touch of Grey, Phil, Graham Lesh and friends playing Touch of Grey. You know, we were surrounded by tons of folks that were just so excited about keeping the Grateful Dead style of music alive, and most of all, the community of fans to keep it going. All of this in the shade of beautiful redwood trees.
1: Felix, this is, how did you get this assignment? This is awesome. So as part of your reporting, you did a call out to listeners to learn how they became Deadheads. And I'm just curious, what did you hear?
0: You know, we heard from people from all walks of life, from farmers to West Point graduates. And the answers reflected that variety of personal connection to the band's songbook. Everybody has a different story.
1: Right.
0: Here's Gia Pisto, who sent us this from Columbia, Missouri.
2: My sister was actually a big fan of the Grateful Dead in the early 90s. And when she died in 2011, we gathered and we sang Broke Down Palace in her memory. And I can't really speak the words to fully describe what I feel when I listen to the Dead or even see a bumper sticker on a fellow fan's car, but I can say that I feel my sister.
0: Very emotional connections coming from Gio Pisto. Yeah. Well, listener Jim Labrie showed how a random guy sitting next to him at a concert helped him see the light.
3: The Dead began playing He's Gone, but I was confused by the song being played at a much slower tempo. I quickly asked my new friend, why are they playing it so slowly? He sort of half smiled and looked at me and said, are you in a hurry? Right then, I was hooked.
1: Broke Down Palace, He's Gone. Those are two of my favorite Dead songs. I mean, the band, of course, has an incredible musical legacy, but they were also influential in sort of non-musical ways. What did you discover about that?
0: You know, one of the stops we made was to the library at the University of California, Santa Cruz, which holds the band's papers, and I'm using air quotes on that, okay?
1: Their papers.
0: Because the band left a visual bread trail of things like the newsletters they sent to fans in the early 70s. They also created a ticket agency. They sold their own tickets, and the fans sent in elaborately designed envelopes along with their money orders for tickets. Those are also in the collection, which also includes the mid-60s early psychedelic concert posters, which reflect a major countercultural artistic shift that the band was part of back then.
1: I mean, those posters are a legend. I mean, I hear there's also a vault of recording somewhere, right?
0: The band, check this out, the band recorded just about every single concert they ever played in the 30 years before Jerry Garcia died. And all of those recordings, plus tape of their studio albums, unreleased tracks, other recorded music, is in a vault administered by Rhino Entertainment. And once a year, they release an elaborately designed multi-CD box set featuring specific tours, venues, cities, or shows. And what we're hearing right now is from the iconic May 8th, 1977 show in Barton Hall on the Cornell campus, 5877. That recording, by the way, was added to the National Recording Registry at the Library of Congress in 2012. They say that they accepted it because of its cultural and historical significance.
1: Amazing. I mean, we mentioned earlier that your goal was to learn who and what will carry the band's legacy. What conclusion did you and Isabella land on there?
0: You know, we kept coming across the idea and the fact that the music will survive in as many different ways as there are people who will listen, whether by Grateful Dead cover bands or other groups in the jam band scene. But what pulls all this together is the community created when you're in a crowd listening to Grateful Dead songs. And that's, this band creates a camaraderie unlike any I've ever experienced. It's really about shared ethos, shared history, and the songs.

0: shed.
1: There are lessons in the lyrics that are both celebrations and meditations, like in this song, like Ripple, which you're hearing now, which is full of beautiful poetry. And that wordless chorus at the end creates community the moment you sing along with it, whether in a stadium full of other true believers or at an open mic in a local cafe.
2: That is one of my favorites. That was NPR's Felix Contreras, host of Alt Latino. Felix, thank you.
1: Thanks for having me, man.
2: The biggest movie of the summer is undoubtedly Christopher Nolan's The Odyssey.
3: Remember, a wife, a son, home.
2: Now, The Odyssey has garnered acclaim from both fans and critics and is on track to becoming one of the biggest box office hits of Nolan's career. His last film, the three-hour biopic Oppenheimer, won 7 Oscars, including Best Picture and Best Director.
3: We're in a race against the Nazis, and I know what it means if the Nazis have a bomb.
2: I think we all know what that means. This is many of us asking, just how good is Christopher Nolan? Does his name belong among the greatest film directors of all time? Well, I'm going to pose these questions to a Nolan fan, all things considered producer Mark Rivers, who produces our Cineplexity segment, and a not-so-great fan of Mr. Nolan, NPR science editor and correspondent Jeff Brumfield. Hello to you both.
4: Hey, Rob.
5: Hi, Rob.
2: Okay, I'm just going to get this out of the way. Is Christopher Nolan overrated? Is he underrated? Is he mid,
4: I think he's in the middle. Maybe not. I wouldn't say mid. I'd say properly rated. I mean, listen, I don't think even Nolan would say that he is above reproach. But I would say that he is the preeminent filmmaker of our generation, or of this generation. He is the filmmaker who matters the most to the movies as an event, as a communal experience, as a popular art form to be debated and enjoyed. When the industry is facing such existential threats, Nolan is kind of the ambassador for the movie still mattering.
2: Mark Rivers coming hot out the gate. Jeff, I feel like you may have a differing
4: take. He's just sighing already.
5: Like, 30 years from now, no one will care about Christopher Nolan.
2: Wow.
5: Not he has no staying power. He's of this moment.
4: HR,
5: he may be
4: HR.
5: The best we can do, which is a sad commentary on the state of Hollywood. The best a male director can do right now. Mm-hmm, but nah.
2: Jeff,
5: he's no good.
2: I want you to back that opinion up.
5: Well, I can't. I can't back that up.
4: I mean, he can't because he's not correct.
2: Wow. This is already getting heated in here. So I'm just going to interrupt this with, I'd like to talk about his latest film, The Odyssey. Where does this film rank in his sort of filmography for you, Mark?
4: The Odyssey is kind of in the middle tier of his films for me.
2: Okay.
4: I think in these really puny times on screen, like anything that with this kind of spectacle kind of deserves to be seen. But I feel like what happens when a film this big is that the flaws of a filmmaker are rendered just as big. So, you know, people have talked about his problems writing female characters. I think sometimes he doesn't let his scenes, like, breathe. They can feel very crowded and rest, like he's kind of smothering the scene with score, with the way that the pace of the editing. He makes you feel the physical sensations of a scene, right? Like, you feel like you're on the ship with Odysseus as the storms are rocking his ship, right? You can you feel like you're in the Trojan horse with his soldiers. Nolan's good at making you feel the physical sensations of a sequence, but he's not as good at making you feel the emotional stakes or emotional sensations.
2: I would agree with you on that, Mark. I saw this film yesterday, and I honestly thought it was stunning. I saw it in IMAX theater. Mm-hmm. And you felt what everyone on the screen was feeling. You know, the score was incredible. But again,
4: the score is scoring.
2: Much like many of Nolan's films, I feel like a lot of his films drown in their scores. But I digress. Jeff, I want to go back to you here, and I'm sure you're going to give us even more hate.
5: I mean, okay, so I thought it was, like, the most typical of Nolan, all right? And a real disservice to The Odyssey. I mean, the Mediterranean, for those of us who have visited, and for those of us who have sort of some, I would say, cultural ties to it, it's a lively place. It's a place full of emotion and color and beauty.
2: And Cyclops.
5: And Cyclops. And The Odyssey was drab. I mean, it could have been like the Hebrides, you know, those islands on the northern edge of England. You know, it was drab and colorless. The Sirens, the most alluring song that is supposed to exist on Earth, was rendered by Christopher Nolan as sad clarinets and Matt Damon screaming.
2: So, Jeff, I'm going to turn to you because you came out of the gates kind of raging against Christopher
4: Rants
2: Nolan.
4: And raving.
2: Is there a single Nolan film that you think is okay?
5: Yeah, I mean, one of his first, his breakout movie, Memento, which was about this guy who had, like, amnesia. He couldn't remember anything. And the whole movie was him trying to figure out what was going on.
0: It's my memory.
6: Amnesia?
0: No. It's different from that. I have no short-term memory. I know who I am. I know all about myself. I just, since my injury, I can't make new memories. Everything fades.
5: Memento was revolutionary in a lot of ways, right? Mm-hmm. I mean, it really introduced sort of this asynchronous storytelling, and it's a great movie. You won't hear me argue about Memento.
2: What does Nolan do in that film well, in your opinion?
5: I think for me, it was the first time seeing Nolan doing his tricks, but he has really basically been doing the same tricks ever since, so it gets a little tedious after a while. And I think the fact it was a mystery, you know, it was sort of... It unraveled and delivered on the promise of, like, you were going to learn what happened to this guy. Mm-hmm. And it was small. You know, It was very intimate in a way that future Nolan movies have not been.
2: So, Mark, what are your top three Nolan films?
4: All right, so top three, going backwards. Three, Memento. Two, The Dark Knight.
7: And why do you want to kill me?
8: I don't want to kill you. What would I do without you?
4: And go one, back. Oppenheimer.
2: Really like Oppenheimer.
4: I think Oppenheimer has some of the issues that The Odyssey has, but it works more. I think so. This is the story about the so-called father of the atomic bomb, right? And I think there's a really kind of like intricate web of like consequence going on in this movie. The way power shifts, like in this film, power looks like the Trinity test, but power also looks like the army general deciding not to bomb Kyoto because he and his wife vacation there. I think Oppenheimer doesn't get enough credit for just how like intricate that movie is, and all the things that it's like juggling and exploring.
2: Okay, so you're hitting on something that he does well. Anything else for either of you that you think that Nolan does well that is sort of a hallmark thing that would. Which is why people enjoy his films.
5: Go ahead, Mark.
4: I mean, I think this is a guy... I mean, so one of the critiques we've kind of mentioned is maybe he doesn't know how to write female characters well, which right. I think in some cases can be fair. I don't know if he knows how to write male characters that well. I don't really go to Nolan
2: maybe it's not about
4: for
2: the characters.
4: You know, yeah. I think Nolan has really cool movie ideas, not necessarily people ideas. Right. So, you know, in Inception, the 2010 film.
9: I specialize in a very specific type of security. Subconscious security.
10: You're talking about dreams.
4: You know, he builds this rotating hallway during like one fight. That's pretty cool, you know, or the truck flip in The Dark Knight, or, you know, what if, you know, in Dunkirk, his film about the Dunkirk evacuation in World War II.
11: Right. You can practically see it from here.
12: What?
11: Home.
4: What if these different lines of action were happening in different timelines or different time frames? So I go for, like, what is he going to show me? I don't really go for what is he going to reveal to me about the human experience.
5: I agree. I think he does a good action sequence, a good sequence in general. Like
4: set pieces. Yeah. And I'll also say I think he's really gotten at something about the way men, particularly white men, can kind of take what's going on in their head and like impose it upon the rest of the world without thinking about the consequences of this. That applies to Batman, that applies to Oppenheimer, that applies to Insomnia, a very unappreciated film from 2002. You know, these men are saying, I'm going to live in my own reality or kind of create my own reality, take what facts that will work for me, and forget the rest.
5: That actually gets at the core of kind of what I find annoying about Christopher Nolan. I do think he is a man director for men. But I think he's got one sort of note, which is a note that really has resonated in this era, which is like men not understanding how they fit in the kind of post, you know, feminist era. And so he has a lot. All his characters are the same character, the masculine, violent man who doesn't know how to fit into the world. And I find it so boring.
2: So here's an idea. I mean, is there anything that either of you want to see from Nolan in his future work?
4: Jeff.
5: Woman lead. Let's just have him do a movie with all women.
4: Just to see if he can handle it.
5: Why not?
4: You know, I kind of similar to that. I would love to see him work with a female screenwriter, or maybe just another screenwriter, and it's just to see how that might rein him in or like temper his approach. I would love to see that, and also maybe half the budget of the Odyssey, maybe even a third of the budget of the Odyssey. Like let's impose some financial constraints on him and see what he does with that.
2: That shouldn't be difficult. That was NPR's Mark Rivers and Jeff Brumfield. Thanks to you both.
4: Thank you.
5: Thank you.

0: That's all from us tonight. We're going to go out on Broke Down Palace, my own personal favorite Grateful Dead song. 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

0: From NPR and WBEZ Chicago, this is Wait, Wait, Don't Tell Me, the NPR News Quiz. I'm Alzo Slade.
1: And I'm Peter Sagal. America has seen its share of defeats on the world stage recently, with fraying alliances, wars going sideways. But we can be proud that we have successfully launched one of our restaurants in a country where no one asked for it. We'll ask who is eating whose lunch, plus the legendary Sally Field, who's co-starred with Tom Hanks and Daniel Day-Lewis, tells us about working with an invertebrate, and Alzo Slade reveals he doesn't really care if today's show crashes and burns.
0: I think it will be a beautiful crater.
1: We'll ask what's really making an impact on our quiz coming up right after this hour's news.
2: Live from NPR News in Washington, I'm Janine Herbst. Israeli Prime Minister Benjamin Netanyahu is pushing back against claims that Israel is retreating on several fronts, from Iran and Lebanon to Gaza. Netanyahu says Israel will stand firm even against pressure from his closest ally, the United States. NPR's Anas Baba has more from Gaza.
3: Netanyahu went front by front this Sunday. On Iran, he praised President Trump and the U.S.-Israeli partnership against Iran's nuclear ambitions, saying that with or without an agreement, Iran will not get nuclear weapons. On Lebanon, he said Israel has recently carried out forceful operations and killed what he called terrorists. And on Gaza, Netanyahu rejected the 15-point document being discussed with Washington. He said Israeli forces will not withdraw until Hamas is fully disarmed, saying, quote, the heavy weapons, the less heavy weapons, all the weapons. He also said there will be no Palestinian state in Gaza or the West Bank as long as he remains prime minister. Anas Baba, NPR News, Gaza.
2: A growing number of Americans are relying on artificial intelligence for financial advice. A survey by J.D. Power found 40% of people say they've used AI in the last 3 months to manage their finances. NPR's Stephen Basaha reports the technology can give good guidance, but often misses nuances.
4: Most people using AI for advice are trying to find ways to stretch their budget, according to J.D. Power. The advice could also strengthen their long-term finances, too, according to a yet-to-be-published paper. Taha Shokman co-authored the paper and is an associate professor at the MIT Sloan School of Management. He says AI offered the kind of big-picture tips you might expect from a finance professor like him.
5: It tends to push people toward saving more, participating more in the stock market, de-risking as they get older. And so it gets a lot of things right.
4: AI did worse when asked about specific life circumstances, like after losing a job. Stephen Basaha, NPR News.
2: In Utah, a helicopter fighting one of the country's biggest wildfires crashed Friday while navigating a remote area, killing the two crew members on board. The intensity of the fire initially kept first responders from reaching the site yesterday. Sheriff Nathan Curtis.
6: The terrain is over 7,000 feet in elevation, steep. It's a lot of brush in there, a lot of trees. When we first got there, we could see two different plumes of smoke, one from the crash site, one from an active fire coming towards us.
2: The helicopter was one of several aircraft fighting the fast-spreading Wide Mouth 2 fire that's burning through Fish Lake National Forest and the surrounding communities. The NTSB is investigating. Officials think it started with a lightning strike

0: last month. So far, it's burned 100,000 acres and is around 25% contained. This is NPR. Over a million people have been evacuated from China's east coast as Typhoon Dolphin made landfall earlier today. The tropical cyclone is the strongest to hit China this year. It's bringing with it heavy rain and winds up to 93 miles an hour. That's affecting the entire region. From Taiwan, Yan Kamenzin Brumby has more.
1: Authorities warn that the typhoon could dump up to 20 inches of rain in some parts of the country. In the eastern province of Zhejiang, authorities warn rainfall has raised flooding and landslide risks. In the Chinese city of Shanghai, more than 1,300 flights have been cancelled, while the nearby city of Wenzhou has opened more than 1,000 emergency shelters for those in need. Before making landfall in China, Typhoon Dolphin passed by both Taiwan and the Philippines, where it exacerbated monsoon rains. In Japan, the typhoon has already injured 6 and left more than 50,000 buildings without electricity. For NPR News, I'm Yan Kamenzin-Rumbi in Taipei.
0: After years of complaints from residents, France is now banning unsolicited telemarketing. The new law that starts this week is aimed at protecting consumers from intrusive sales pitches and shielding vulnerable people from fraudulent commercial practices. Companies that make the calls will face heavy fines. Calls to existing customers or those who have given explicit consent, though, are still allowed. Similar measures have been implemented in neighboring Germany. Other countries like the U.S. and Britain rely on opt-out systems. I'm Janine Herbst, NPR News in Washington.
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3: Mozart called the pipe organ the king of instruments, but its power is not in decibels alone, but rather its ability to enrich 600 years of repertoire, draw on a unique palette of tone colors, and provide an often unimaginable sonic experience. I'm Michael Barone. 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
6: From NPR and WBEZ Chicago, this is Wait, Wait, Don't Tell Me, the NPR News Quiz. I'm your judge and scorekeeper, classically trained by Judge Judy herself. I'm Alzo Slade, and here's your host at the Studebaker Theater at the Fine Arts Building in Chicago, Illinois, Peter Sagal.
7: Thank you, Alzo. Oh, thank you, everybody. Thank you. Yes, it is exciting. We have a great show for you today. Later on, we are going to be joined by the legendary actor Sally Field. Yes. Herself. She was just nominated for an Emmy for her role in Remarkably Bright Creatures on Netflix. We have some fans. Okay. This is a movie where she co-stars with an octopus. Sadly, the Emmys snubbed the octopus. We promise to recognize your work, so pick up your phone and give us a call. The number is 1-888-WAIT-WAIT. That's 1-888-924-8924. Let's welcome our first listener contestant. Hi, you're on Wait, Wait, Don't Tell Me.
8: Hi, I'm Quincy from Dallas, Texas, but currently living in Austin, Texas.
7: Okay. So you're Quincy. You're from Dallas, but you're temporarily located in Austin. What made you do that?
8: I'm a student at the University of Texas.
7: Oh, great, yes. Yeah. And what are you studying, may I ask?
8: I'm doing aerospace engineering.
7: Are you?
9: She's going to have a job.
7: Are you, he said, in a way meant to subtly foreshadow some of the questions we have for you. Well, welcome to our show, Quincy. Let me introduce you to our panel. First up, she's an Emmy-nominated writer and comedian. It's Shantira Jackson.
9: Hi, Quincy.
8: Hi, Shantira.
7: Next, he's a humorist and founder of Hatch Space Woodworking School and Community Workshop in Brattleboro, Vermont. It's Tom Baudette.
10: Hello, Quincy.
8: Tom.
7: And a comedian you can see in Munhall, Pennsylvania on September 25th, whose podcast is Nobody Listens to Paula Poundstone. It's Paula Poundstone.
9: Hey, Quincy.
8: Hi, Paula.
7: So, Quincy, you're going to play Who's Alzo this time. Alzo Slade is going to read you three quotations from this week's news. Your job, correctly identify or explain two of them. You'll win our prize. Any voice from our show you might choose on your voicemail. Are you ready to go?
8: Yes, sir.
7: Okay. Here we go, Quincy. Your first quote is from a NASA investigator.
11: I think it will be a beautiful crater.
7: That investigator was reacting to news that a rocket crashed this week into what?
8: The moon.
7: Yes, the moon. A SpaceX rocket crashed into the moon after being left in orbit. This happened at a bad time for both of Elon Musk's companies, SpaceX and Tesla. Their stocks tanked this week, but it is still impressive that even though this happened on the moon, the rocket still managed to take out several pedestrians.
12: How does a rocket crash into the moon? I mean, did somebody fall asleep at a switchboard or?
7: No. This was a rocket stage. You know, the rockets have stages, mm-hmm. Big parts, segments of the rocket. And this was left in orbit, and it's just been floating out there. And eventually its path crossed the path of the moon. And, well, you know, when two objects love each other very much.
13: Well, this is a question for Quincy, now, being a scientist engineer. Don't things orbit like 200 miles up? And isn't the moon like further than like 250,000 miles up? Like, I don't think this was an accident. I'm not a conspiracy guy.
7: You think somebody had it out for the moon?
13: It's hard to hit the moon. There's a lot of math.
7: Yeah.
13: And hitting it by accident is like winning the Powerball.
7: To be fair, it is actually very hard to land a rocket safely on the moon. That's why we don't expect to be able to do it until 57 years ago.
13: Yeah, we've already put the first man on the moon. Maybe he wants to put the first man in the moon.
7: It's possible, yeah.
13: Are all these tech guys not going to have to start crashing their rockets in there? Like now Bezos is going to send like a bigger rocket.
7: They're constantly
13: going a little
7: competing.
13: Faster.
7: Yeah.
13: Yeah. Look at my crater.
7: You thought you messed up the moon. Watch me. Yeah. The thing is, we all remember what Jeff Bezos's rockets look like. They're sort of cylinders that bulge out at the top. They're very indicative of something, some concern. I'm just imagining the image of that crashing, heading into the moon. It'd be like one of those illustrations of how life begins.
13: I'll never be able to unsee that.
7: I know.
12: I was going to say, can you imagine how hard the moon tries to get out of the way?
7: Yeah. Quincy, for your next quote, here is a citizen of Mexico giving his opinion on an American burrito chain that just opened there.
11: It's gringo food for gringos.
7: So, what American burrito chain just opened their first ever branch in Mexico?
8: Is it Chipotle?
7: It is Chipotle. Or, as they say in Mexico, Chipotle. America invading Mexico with Chipotle restaurants really puts the colon in colonized. And there is a chance to see why the subtle differences between the American version of Mexican food and the authentic version. For example, in Mexico, they also have cyclospora, but there it's made with cane sugar.
13: So is this very recent? I mean, do we know how it's doing?
7: Well, apparently they opened it in the town of Monterrey, Mexico, northern Mexico, which, because it's near the border, has a lot of American restaurants. People are used to that. It's not Mexican food. They know it's not, but it's tasty and decent fast food.
13: I think of getting a spaghetti factory franchise for Rome.
7: Well, you know, I wouldn't do that because there is a sad history here. They tried opening a Pizza Hut there once, and that's why they joined the other side in World War II. It was they didn't take that well. All right, Quincy, your last quote is about a new device for new parents.
11: Infants survive just fine before infrared night vision cameras.
7: That was the New York Times talking about the new thing that everybody gets after they get their first baby. What is it?
8: Is it like crib cam, baby cam?
7: Yeah, it's like a baby monitor, but not just a baby monitor. The $400 Nanit monitor tracks your baby throughout the night on more than a dozen metrics, including their breathing, their movements, their so-called sleep efficiency, and also, this is true, It takes a photo of the baby's facial expression whenever a parent walks into the room, and then, without being told, it will edit those photos into a montage for you, which is a great way to know which parent the baby likes more.
9: So it's a flock camera for babies.
7: It really is.
13: So it's basically turning the nursery into an ICU.
7: Pretty much, yeah.
13: Like. Like the nurse's station's got a blue light and a buzzer out there when the blood pressure drops.
7: Yeah, pretty much. It covers. It's like it's a huge leap forward. Finally, a baby monitor that gives parents more things to worry about.
13: Yeah.
12: I used to, you know, I sleep on the floor and
14: I didn't know that.
12: Yeah, I you can't fall out a floor. And so when my son was a baby, he also slept on the floor a lot, So it was, he was taking a nap one day, just an infant, but I had put a blanket, you know, down on the floor for a minute. It was in the summer. It was wicked hot. And but I put him on the blanket, and then I go downstairs, and we didn't have things like that.
7: Oh, no.
12: And in a while, I go up to check on him, and he's on the wood floor and not on the blanket anymore. And I'm like, oh, just sorry about that. And I move him back. And then I go back downstairs in a little while. I go up to check on him, and he's on the wood floor again. Now, see, if I had had this camera, I would have realized how hard he tried to get to the wood floor.
7: Yeah.
12: Because it was cooler than that damn blanket. He was a baby, but he wasn't a stupid baby.
7: Now, this, of course, is AI, and it's connected to the internet where they store all the data. Many parents are concerned about exposing their babies to so much surveillance, and they're worried about how all this data might be used. But the Nanit company says, don't worry, your baby loves it. We know because we're looking at him right now. So, Alzo, how did Quincy do in our quiz?
11: She passed with flying colors. 3 out of 3.
7: Congratulations.
12: Good job, Quincy.
7: Thank you. Thank you, Quincy. Good luck with your studies, and I'm sure your rockets will not crash into anything.
8: Thank you so much. Bye, guys.
7: Bye-bye.
9: Bye. Bye.

0: Right now, panel, time for you to answer some questions about this week's news. Paula, we know all about the loneliness epidemic, but the Washington Post this week had some advice for making new friends. They say you should just become friends with who?
1: Give me a hint, Peter.
0: It might be friends with what? And I'll give you a hint. The first thing you should do is take down that thing in the field that scares them away.
1: Oh, birds, crows.
0: Crows, yes. Make friends with a crow, everybody.
1: Wow, that
0: is helpful.
1: It'll
0: improve your life. According to the Post, more and more people are becoming friends with crows. They give the crows treats until the crow learns to start showing up every day. Some even take it further. They walk around with their new crow friend on their shoulder, which is great if you've always aspired to be an omen that whoever sees... is about to die.
2: I love crows because they're loyal. If they see somebody do something to you, that becomes their enemy.
0: How do you know this?
2: Because I'm a millennial. We all love birds.
0: Really?
2: Yeah. As soon as you turn 35, you gotta go get into birds.
0: Really?
2: Yes.
1: Wow. You know what? I have an owl in my neighbor's tree that some nights hoots. And I go out and hoot back to it as best I can. I have recordings of it. It's kind of great, actually. So, you know, he'll do, you know, hoo, hoo. And then I wait a second, I go, hoo, hoo.
0: Do you think the owl likes that? Do you think the owl tells his owl friends, like every night, says, watch this. Ready? No, really. It's really funny. Here we go.
1: I sent the recording of it to my daughter, and she wrote me back. She goes, Mom, be careful. You don't know what you're saying.

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9: 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From NPR and WBEZ Chicago, this is Wait, Wait, Don't Tell Me, the NPR News Quiz. I'm Alzo Slade. We're playing this week with Tom Baudet, Paula Poundstone, and Shantira Jackson. And here again is your host at the Studebaker Theater in Chicago, Illinois, Peter Sagal.
10: Thank you, Alzo. Thank you, everybody. Right now, it is time. Thank you, everybody. Right now, it's time for the Wait, Wait, Don't Tell Me Bluff the Listener game. Call 1-888-WAIT-WAIT to play our game on the air. Hi, you're on Wait, Wait, Don't Tell Me.
11: Hey, Peter. This is Dan Blondo from Crozet, Virginia.
10: Crozet, Virginia. Now, I don't know where that is. Where is it?
11: It is just outside of Shenandoah National Park near Charlottesville.
10: Oh, beautiful. I know that area. What do you do there?
11: I am a communications consultant. Sounds fancier than it is. It's really not. I put words in other people's mouths.
10: Right. It's not like you say to people, just speak a little slower, enunciate more, that sort of thing.
11: Yeah, just like that.
10: Just like that. Okay. Well, Dan, welcome to the show. It's great to have you. You're going to play the game in which you must try to tell truth from fiction. Alzo, what is Dan's topic?
9: The show must not go on.
10: We all know the old adage, the show must go on. At least that's what my producers tell me every week when I hide in the closet again. But this week we heard about a show that did not, in fact, go on. Our panelists are going to tell you why. Pick the real one and you'll get the waiter of your choice on your voicemail. You ready to play?
11: Yeah.
10: First, let's
11: I'm
10: hear.
11: Ready.
10: Okay, that's great. First, let's hear from Tom Baudet.
12: In the Green Mountain State, there is a community theater company to fill every empty Grange Hall. These performers have been hardened by years of grinding out shows come Vermont heat, sleet, snow, and high water. But the Essex Community Players spring production of Rocky Horror Show has been canceled while still in rehearsals due to the musical director receiving anonymous threatening text messages. That must be hard. You're trying to do your job as a musical director, but you keep getting all these threatening texts. Plus, you have to spend all that time sending the threatening text to yourself. That's right. He was texting himself. Once the police discovered the texts, he admitted to creating a false account and sending himself threats, so he had an excuse to step away from the production instead of the real reason, which is that he hated everyone so much. He had put up a Facebook post complaining about the cast and crew, and when confronted about it, he refused to apologize. Rocky Horror Show, dead. Passive-aggressive conflict avoidance in the arts, sold out shows daily across Vermont and beyond.
10: A production of the Rocky Horror Show at a community theater in Vermont canceled because the music director sent threatening notes to himself because he just couldn't stand the drama. Your next curtain call-off is from Shantira Jackson.
13: Move over, Sondheim. There's a new place to send in the clowns. For the past 25 years, Clown Fest has taken over the streets of Paris, Tennessee. Sad clowns, happy clowns, and Bill Skarsgård all came together in one car to celebrate their craft. This year, things went a bit awry when the Clown Chorus had to cancel their annual clown concert at the Clown Brunch. With their makeup on and sheet music in hand, the audience watching was met with silence when it turned out that everyone who had volunteered for the clown concert was a mime. With dozens of completely silent mimes on stage pretending to sing, one onlooker described it as, quote, kind of weird. Organizers of Clown Fest apologized for the mimes and the uncomfortable silence by squirting everyone in the face with a little bit of water from a flower.
10: The clown concert at Clown Fest 2026 ruined because all the clowns who were singing were mimes. Your last story of a stage gone silent comes from Paula Poundstone.
14: When Long Island fiddler Greg Grinnell hit a rut in the fiddling business, he had to come up with something new. So he adapted with the times, or at least the times 60 years ago when Fiddler on the Roof came out. He thought, I'm a fiddler, I should get on a roof. He had never seen the musical. He invited everyone he knew, ex-girlfriends, fiddler friends, fiddler enemies, his mom. He picked the most beautiful roof in town, a gorgeous Victorian-style house with the perfect turret to perch upon. When the audience filled in, which was surprisingly large considering it was just a guy fiddling, Greg was nervous, but he grabbed his fiddle and crawled up the ladder to get in place. The crowd was going nuts. Fiddler, fiddler, they were chanting. He started his first song and within seconds went tumbling off the roof, bouncing off the gutter, only to land perfectly atop a stabilizing bush. The show was canceled, but since then, Greg has actually seen Fiddler on the Roof and agrees with the show. Tradition. Without traditions, our lives would be as shaky as a Fiddler on the Roof.
10: So these are your stories of a show that did not go on. Was it from Tom Baudet, a production of the Rocky Horror Show in Vermont, canceled because the musical director sent himself threatening texts just to get out of it? From Shantira Jackson, the Clown Chorus at the Clown Fest being ruined because all the clowns who showed up were mimes, or from Paula Poundstone, a fiddler who decided to try being a fiddler on the roof without having ever seen the show. Which of these is the real story of a performance that did not happen?
11: I'm going to go with A.
10: Okay, so your choice is Tom's story, and to find out the correct answer, we spoke to someone who knows a lot about the real story.
15: The threatening messages were coming from the musical director of the show. He just wanted to have it canceled.
10: That was Ian Curry, the intern reporter at 7 Days, Vermont's independent voice, who absolutely owns the story. Congratulations, Dan. You did get it right. Tom was telling
14: Good
10: the
14: job,
10: truth
14: Dan.
10: About his own state. You earned a point for him.
12: Thank you, Dan.
10: You've earned our prize, the voice of anyone you might choose in your voicemail. Congratulations. It was generally a very good time.
11: Thank you very much.
16: How'd you do, I? See, you've met my faithful handyman.
10: And now the game where we ask impressive people to do an unimpressive thing. We call it Not My Job. If you were going to name the most successful and acclaimed actor around, it would be hard to beat Sally Field. Her career has spanned more than 60 years.
14: Wow.
10: She has won 2 Oscars, 3 Emmys, so many awards. She has a separate Wikipedia page just for them. And she's got range. Who else has played both Gidget and Mary Todd Lincoln? She's up for yet another Emmy for her starring role in Remarkably Bright Creatures on Netflix, and she joins us now. Sally Field, welcome to Wait, Wait, Don't Tell Me. So, First of all, congrats on the latest Emmy nomination. Did you know that you have a separate Wikipedia page just for your awards?
17: No, I did not, because I don't oftentimes look for myself. I think that would be just a tiny bit weird if I wanted to Google myself.
10: Yeah, I mean, you've done so many things in your extraordinary career. Does anybody ever come up to you and say, oh gosh, Sally Field, I loved you in whatever it was, and you're like, that's wonderful, and you have no memory of doing it?
17: No.
10: No, it doesn't happen. You remember everything.
17: Well, not really. I've done such strange things that I would have a hard time remembering, but they would not be things that anyone else would remember either. You know, I've done episodic things in the late 60s and early 70s, and you know what? We're all so old now. Anybody who watched it is like halfway brain dead at this point.
10: Yeah, exactly.
14: But you hey.
10: Yeah.
17: I'm not, you know.
14: Sally, this is Paula Poundstone.
17: Hi, Paula.
14: Hi. First of all, I have the you and Lily and...
17: My dog is beginning to bark at a squirrel out there, so just ignore him.
14: Oh.
10: We will.
14: What's the dog's name?
17: My dog's name is Dashiell Hammett.
14: Wow. Do you think that he only really responds to Da?
17: And he responds to Dash, but he responds to Dashiell Hammett. He's a great crime writer.
14: He doesn't respond to Dashiell Hammett. That's too long a name for a dog.
17: Dashiell Hammett, get over here right now.
10: Whenever we have an actor like you who's had such an extraordinary career, I'm always wondering what role they're most known for, and usually I can guess. In your case, I would have no idea. Is there one thing that keeps coming up, or does it entirely depend on the person, on their age, on their interest?
17: All of that. It depends on the person, the age, and all of that. But I think the thing I'm most surprised about is The Flying Nun. I'm
10: really?
17: Most surprised. You know, like, yeah. Like, I know it's like young people, like they're like in their 20s and they're in their, you know, late teens, and they say, oh, they love The Flying Nun. I think, when?
10: How?
17: What? Yeah. It's hard for me not to want to say, I've done other work, you know, I've grown as an actor. I have to look into it or not, you know, but yeah, it's... That's always surprising to me.
10: I'm one of those people you mentioned earlier who's old enough to actually have watched that when it came out. And it took me a while to realize that I wasn't imagining it. There was this TV show on about this nun who flew. And
17: yeah.
10: I'm dying to know, how did they pitch this show to you?
17: I would have rather just been a nun with my feet on the ground.
10: Sure.
17: Because that was scary and painful and... Mm-hmm. Stupid.
14: But Sally, you weren't actually flying. How did they make you fly? Why was it painful?
17: It was painful because it was still the 60s and they hadn't really upgraded how you can do this. There was no special effects. So it was wires. You know, I had this harness with wires coming out of the habit, and they would like... I was on a 50-foot crane some of the times, and they would fly me into the side of a building. And you know, I'm like Spider-Man. I'm like trying to like go, oh boy, here comes the building. And this was not something I should have been doing, you know?
10: So let's talk. I watched Remarkably Bright Creatures, your film on Netflix, for which you were nominated for an Emmy. We have fans here. And it's interesting because you play a woman whose life is changed by a guardian angel that happens to be an octopus, which means you have acted opposite an octopus and Daniel Day-Lewis. Which was more fun?
17: Oh, boy, that's hard to say.
10: Was the octopus also very method? Did the octopus always insist on being an octopus even offset?
17: Oh, gosh, yes. Oh, my gosh. Oh, my gosh, yes. All the best actors do.
10: Yes.
17: So there you go. That's Daniel. And the dog has, like, decided there is a creature in the house that he's going to, like, bark at no matter what we do.
10: There are scenes, many scenes in this film, in which you, Sally Field, a real human being, are interacting with an octopus somewhat intimately. The tentacles, or you hold tentacles, or hold hands, hand tentacle, whatever. And I assumed, apparently this is true, that the octopus was CGI. Is that the case?
17: It's hard to train an octopus to do this kind of thing.
10: Right. and their rates are very expensive.
17: I don't want to spoil anybody's vision if they haven't seen it, or if they're thinking of seeing it, or if they want to see it. But no, it's all in my mind.
14: I suspect she doesn't have a dog.
10: All this time. We haven't seen the dog. She's referred to the dog.
17: Let's see, for a minute, he was running back that way.
14: I'm sure.
10: Oh, sure she was. Yeah. Absolutely. Dashiell Hammett, the dog.
17: Over here, right now. Dashiell Hammett, get over here right as the leader's there.
10: I have to ask one last question before we go to our game. You have done so many things. You have won so many awards. You have played such roles with such amazing people and directors. Is there anything left in your bucket list that you still want to do that you haven't done?
17: Well, I'm doing it right now.
10: There you are.
14: Oh, my God, she's good.
17: Thank you very much.
10: Is that what we're doing? Well, Sally Field, it is a dream come true to talk to you. And we have invited you here to play a game that we're calling
9: Meet These Remarkably Dumb Creatures.
10: So you star
17: those dumb ones.
10: Yeah, you star in the movie Remarkably Bright Creatures, so we thought we'd ask you about some remarkably dumb ones. Answer 2 to 3 questions about some animals that will not be getting a Netflix movie made about them anytime soon, and you will win a prize for one of our listeners, the voice of anyone they might choose for their voicemail. Also, who is Sally Field playing for?
9: Aaron Piotr and Tessa Holmes of Hillsburg, California.
10: All right. You ready to play?
17: Yep.
10: Okay. Here's your first question. While looking into which animals had the smallest brains, we were shocked to learn that number 4 on the list was what animal? A, the bony-eared ass fish, B, the twiddling dumb bug, or C, the really slow loris?
17: I'll just say... One.
10: Yes! That's it, it's the bony...
17: Bony-eared ass fish?
10: Yeah. Yes, the bony-eared ass fish. The bony-eared ass fish weighs as much as 3 pounds, but its brain is the size of a pebble. That's true. Here's your next question. Ostriches, also not very bright. Their eyeballs are each bigger than their brain. And their dumbness is a challenge for ostrich farmers. Why? A, they routinely get into fights with bushes, thinking they're rival ostriches. B, the male ostriches tend to fall in love with their human caretakers because they find them more attractive than female ostriches. Or C, not only do they eat pebbles because they look like seeds, they seem to prefer the pebbles.
17: Yikes. This sounds like a few relatives of mine, but... I'm thinking it's 3, that they just eat pebbles.
10: They just eat pebbles. The audience agrees, but sadly it was 2. They tend to fall in love with their human caretakers. Because, you know, I mean, which would you choose, a human or an ostrich? They feel the same way.
17: I would choose a pebble every time.
10: There you are, every time.
14: Yum.
10: All right, that's okay, because you have one more. If you get this right, you win. Sloths aren't just slow, they're also dumb. In fact, they often injure themselves by doing what? A, jumping from one tree to another and falling asleep in midair. B, trying to take naps on top of predators. Or C, mistaking their own arm for a tree limb, grabbing on, and then falling to the ground.
17: Oh, boy, oh, boy, oh, boy, oh, boy. It's a bevy of favorites.
10: It really is.
17: I have thought my arm was a tree and just, like, grabbed it.
10: So that's your choice? You're going to go with C, they grab their arm?
17: I'm just going to go with it because I have no freaking idea.
10: Well, yes, you do, because that's correct. They have been observed to do this. Sloths, who live in the jungles of Central and South America, can sometimes be seen falling out of trees, holding firmly onto one arm with the other. Also, how did Sally Field do on our quiz?
9: Out of all the awards she has, this might be the best one. She got 2 out of 3.
10: Yay! Sally Field is an absolutely legendary actor who is up for an Emmy for her latest role in Remarkably Bright Creatures, which is streaming on Netflix now. Sally Field, what an absolute joy. Give it up for Sally Field.
17: Thank you.
18: I'm learning to fly. Bang up wings.
10: In just a minute, Alzo invites you out to a fancy steakhouse, but there's an odd dress code. It's our listener limerick challenge. Call 1-888-WAIT-WAIT to join us in the air. 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
9: 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From NPR and WBEZ Chicago, this is Wait, Wait, Don't Tell Me, the NPR News Quiz. I'm Alzo Slade. We're playing this week with Paula Poundstone, Shantira Jackson, and Tom Baudet. And here again is your host at the Studebaker Theater in Chicago, Illinois, Peter Sagal.
10: Thank you, Alzo. Thank you, everybody. Thank you all. In just a minute, Alzo assures us that it's rhyme o'clock somewhere. It's our listener limerick challenge. If you'd like to play, give us a call at 1-888-WAIT-WAIT. That's 1-888-924-8924. Right now, panel, it is time for more questions for you from this week's news. Tom, this week the New York Times published an in-depth, multi-part investigation into Talenti brand gelato. They used high-tech equipment and rigorous reporting just to try to explain what.
12: Well, you know, I use the containers for keeping hardware in, and they've gotten a little flimsier. So I think it's the flimsy containers.
10: Well, there's something about the containers. Specifically, they come in jars, and the question is, why are those jars
12: tight? Hard to open?
10: They're very hard to open,
12: hard
10: yes.
12: To open.
10: The Times
12: yeah.
10: wanted to find out why the jars of Talenti gelato are so hard to open.
12: It's not getting into a carton of ice cream is easy.
23: Not eating Talenti.
12: No, it's like, you know, you hear about the mother who picks up a car to save her child. Opening ice cream is that same gland.
10: Yeah.
12: It's
10: like, just like the adrenaline.
12: Like, yeah.
10: Yeah. Also, Tom has power tools, so it's not a problem for you.
14: Yeah.
10: Yes, the paper that brought down Harvey Weinstein has turned its attention to figuring out why people can't open their fancy ice cream jars. And if you are about to write in to say, no, Peter, it's gelato, that's why your arms are too weak to open a jar. This is true, to find out why the jars are so hard to open, they put one into a CT scanner.
14: Yeah. Did insurance pay for that?
10: I don't know. What if it did? You'd find out that a jar of sorbet has better health insurance than you do.
14: Yeah, more than likely.
10: You're using a CT scan. Can you imagine you go in and you're like, you need your own diagnosis, and they say, oh, it has to be Can't do it till next week. There's a cookies and cream using the machine right now. And this was part of the CT scan, was just part of this huge multi-part investigation into the brand's history and its decline and its current flavors versus past versions. And because it's the New York Times, also something to do with polyamory in Brooklyn.
14: and no one can unearth the Epstein files?
10: No one, really. No. Maybe that's where they are, inside a Talenti jar that no one can open. Shadira, concertgoers this summer are dealing with a strange and unpleasant new behavior in the crowd, and now artists like Olivia Rodrigo and Noah Kahan, among others, have had to publicly ask their fans to stop doing what during their concerts?
23: Being tall and standing in front of short girls.
10: No, but I appreciate that perspective. It's that people are very excited to get places really down front, and they don't want to give up those places for any reason at all.
23: Are they going to the restroom at the
10: They're going
23: gates?
10: To the restroom. Yes, I think that's a very polite way of putting it. They're going to the restroom without actually going to the restroom.
14: Wow.
10: It's a global phenomenon, apparently. Concerts all over the world. People keep pooping on the floor during concerts.
14: Wow. No. Wow. Oh, I thought you meant they wore diapers at least.
10: No.
23: I love Beyonce, but not that much.
0: Oh.
14: Wow. That's
10: Earlier
14: awful.
10: This month, Olivia Rodrigo said that fans in the front row at her concerts were just doing that rather than go to the bathroom and give up their place by the stage. Then other artists started coming forward and saying, yes, it's happening at my shows too. This is rough. The only musicians who should have people pooping their pants at their concerts is the Wiggles.
23: Noah Kahan doesn't even make any music that you need to do that to.
10: Ooh, fighting words.
23: No, his music is nice. You can just hold it. You don't have to. Everybody at Noah Kahan concert is so nice. You don't have to do that. They will let you go.
10: They'll let you go and they'll give you your place back because they're all very gentle people.
23: They're very kind. I think he's from like a mountain.
10: He is. Wow. Many musicians are listening right now. If you want to make sure your fans leave to use the bathroom, you just need to say, well, now we're going to play some of our new stuff.

0: Coming up, it's Lightning Fill in the Blank, but first is the game where you have to listen for the rhyme. If you'd like to play on air, call or leave a message at 1-888-WAIT-WAIT. That's 1-888-924-8924. You can see us most weeks right here at the Studebaker Theater in downtown Chicago and catch us on the road. We'll be at the beautiful Outdoor Rose Music Center in Dayton, Ohio on September 3rd. It's just a stone's throw away from Columbus. We know, we threw a stone. And the perfect way to enjoy the end of summer outside. We will also be at the Orpheum Theater in Omaha, Nebraska on September 24th. And you can check out our comedy grab bag show September 9th at the Den Theater in Chicago. Alzo Slade will be hosting. And you will get stand-up performances from Wait Wait panelists and see special guests. Well, for example, like me. For tickets and information to all of our live events, just go to nprpresents.org. Hi, you're on Wait, Wait, Don't Tell Me.
1: Hi, this is Lizzie calling from Bethesda, Maryland.
0: Now, Bethesda, Maryland is a place I know. What do you do there?
1: So during the school year, I teach fifth grade, but seeing as it's summer, I just got back from my honeymoon.
0: Oh, really? Mazel tov. Yeah. Congratulations.
1: Thank you.
0: And now that you're back, how are you finding married life?
1: So far, so good. We are still married.
0: That's good. If you get through the honeymoon and you're still married, that is a good sign. Congratulations.
1: Yeah, it tends to be.
0: Well, Lizzie, welcome to the show. Alzo Slade is going to read for you three news-related limericks with a last word or phrase missing from each. If you can fill in that last word or phrase correctly, and two of the limericks will be a winner. You ready to play?
1: I'm ready.
0: Here's your first limerick.
2: Our steakhouse might not have great food, but to seats many butts will be glued. Our diners all chose to throw off their clothes. They're eating their steaks in the
1: nude.
0: Right. Class Soiree Steakhouse in Miami, Florida said they started their monthly nude dinner service to attract new, quote, adventurous customers, because it is the truly adventurous who will sit down in front of piping hot food with a serrated steak knife and think, boy, I wish my genitals were completely unprotected right now. The owner of the restaurant, whatever you think of his motive, says, no, this is all about the experience for the clientele because, quote, me and my crew, we're all professionals, unquote. He's right. It does take a professional to look a naked man straight in the eye and ask, any fresh pepper on that?
3: I'm going to be honest. If I go to a steakhouse, that's not the meat I'm trying to see.
0: There you are. Also true.
4: Boy, you know, sometimes I just don't even feel human. I'm like, none of these activities. I would so not eat naked to begin with. And if I was going to eat naked, I wouldn't want to eat naked with other naked eaters.
0: Also true. Here's your next limerick.
2: Since my breakfast treat's gone, I feel so hurt. I'm so mad, I might protest and throw dirt. But Dannon just shrugged and pulled out the plug. They stopped making that great coffee.
1: Yogurt.
0: Yes, yogurt. This week, Dannon, the yogurt people, announced they are discontinuing their coffee-flavored yogurt, and people are devastated. Right? Where are my Dannon heads? Come on now. Well, the reason so few people cheered is because the serious fans of Dannon coffee yogurt are out there trying to score the last remaining cases of the stuff, which they will keep because yogurt lasts forever. Right?
4: See, again, I just don't relate to people.
0: I've had Dannon coffee yogurt. It's not bad if you like the flavor of coffee.
4: I don't like coffee or yogurt, so no. Yeah,
0: I don't think it would be for you then.
4: Yeah, just put nuts in it and call it quits.
0: Here is your last limerick.
2: Will I see the new movie? Well, maybe. At this matinee, others won't slay me. We can bring a few toys and make extra noise. It's a safe place for me and my
1: baby?
0: Yes! People with babies are flocking to screenings of The Odyssey, arranged just for them. It's a great way to save money on a babysitter, still have a night out. And what better movie to teach your kid that when daddy leaves, he is never coming back? Other theaters that are showing The Odyssey have tried to ban babies from screenings, but then some guy showed up with this big wooden horse and you'd never guess what was inside.
4: I guess they're just scraping the bottom of the barrel in terms of trying to get people. How come they don't have naked, they'll do naked movie showings at some point.
0: Yeah. Alzo, how did Lizzie do in our quiz?
2: She did great. 3 out of 3. Congratulations.
0: Congratulations, Lizzie. Well done.
5: Thank you. This was a dream come true.
4: Aim higher, Lizzie.

0: Now onto our final game, Lightning Fill in the Blank. Each of our players left 60 seconds in which to answer as many fill in the blank questions as they can. Each correct answer is now worth 2 points. Alzo, can you give us the scores?
1: Of course. Paula has 2, and Shantira and Tom are tied for the lead at 3.
0: Okay. So, Paula, that means that you are in second place, so that means you're going to go first. The clock will start when I begin your first question, fill in the blank. On Tuesday, authorities arrested the man suspected of starting one of the blanks in Washington State.
2: Fires.
0: Right. On Wednesday, space company blank made 900 million more shares available to investors.
2: Start something, the Musk thing?
0: Yeah, the Musk thing. The Musk thing, I'll give it to you, it's SpaceX. A man in Wales was arrested for climbing to the roof of a hospital and blanking.
2: And yelling, I'm cured.
0: No, putting on a Grim Reaper costume and just staring silently at all the patients coming into the hospital. On Wednesday, paleontologists in New Mexico identified a new species of blank.
2: Dinosaur?
0: Right. This week, a video of a street brawl in Detroit went viral because people noticed that blank was standing on the sidelines cheering the combatants on.
2: Blank was.
0: Blank was.
2: Tom Homan.
0: No, the police commissioner of the city of Detroit.
2: Wow.
0: So a passerby caught this street fight on video, and right there in the front of the crowd of onlookers is the police commissioner of Detroit, who cheered and he kind of urged the fighters on, you know, while wearing his Detroit police hat. When asked why he did not intervene in this rather brutal fight, he said, and I am not kidding, I did intervene when the guy had had enough.
2: Wow. Uh-huh.
3: That feels very Detroit.
4: That's
0: it does, yeah.
4: That's old school.
0: That's how they roll in Detroit. Also, how did Paula do in our quiz?
1: She got 3 right for 6 more points, total of 8, and the lead.
0: All right.
2: Wow. That's all you'll give me, also?
5: You used to be friends.
2: Yeah, you're not one of us anymore.
0: Shantira, I'm going to arbitrarily pick you to go next, fill in the blank. As more states report outbreaks, RFK Jr. said that parents should vaccinate their kids against blank.
3: Measles.
0: Right. This week, a Nobel Prize-winning computer scientist warned that humans may soon be unable to outsmart blank.
3: AI?
0: Right. On Thursday, former Senate Majority Leader blank was discharged from the hospital.
3: Oh, Goofy McConnell.
0: Goofy, yes. This week, police in New Jersey were able to cite 74 drivers for traffic violations after they had their traffic cops blank.
3: Do their jobs.
0: No. Disguise themselves as trees on the road.
3: Oh,
0: on
3: so
0: Tuesday, astronomers released the most high-resolution images ever taken of the surface of the blank.
3: Sun.
0: Right. According to a new report, the UFC lost $30 million when they staged an event at the blank.
3: The White House.
0: Right. In Arizona, 2 people are recovering after being shot by a man who was blanking.
3: Eating a sandwich.
0: No. They were shot by a man who was demonstrating the safety features of his gun. Two men were looking at a handgun at a yard sale when the owner came over to show off its various safety features. While he was doing that, he accidentally shot both of them.
2: Wow.
0: Okay, it was an emergency. They were harmed. They were hurt. They're fine. But I hope they waited a while to call 911, because if there's ever a time to get somebody to pay the price you want at a yard sale, it is right after you have shot them.
3: I thought it was a bad shot, but if he hit both of them with the same bullet, he might be kind of good.
0: Wow. Also, how did Shantira do in our quiz?
1: She did all right. She got 5 right for 10 more points, total of 13, and the lead.
0: All right, then. So, how many, then, does Tom Beaudet need to win?
1: 5 to tie, 6 to win.
0: All right, here we go, Tom. This is for the game. On Wednesday, officials in Iran pushed back on blank's claim that peace talks were underway.
4: Trump.
0: Right. On Thursday, Ukraine drone strikes hit 2 oil refineries deep in blank's territory.
4: Russian territory.
0: Right. The latest movie in the blank franchise is the fastest movie in history to make $500 million.
4: Marvel? Spider-Man?
0: Yeah, Spider-Man, yeah. On Tuesday, Abdul al-Sayed won a closely watched Democratic primary in blank.
4: Michigan.
0: Right. This week, a woman in Utah is suspected of not wanting to get married after she was caught blanking the night before her wedding.
4: I don't know. leaving town?
0: No, attempting to burn down the church where it was supposed to happen.
4: She should have just left town.
0: It's true. According to a new study, watching too much blank may actually rot your brain.
4: Phone video stuff.
0: Yeah, TV, basically. Yeah. On Wednesday, a genetics company announced it had created a hypoallergenic blank.
4: Dog.
0: Right. This week, a man who was drowning in the Yellowstone River was saved by a blank that was nearby.
4: Oh, the Hoboken ass fish.
0: No.
4: dumb as they are, they have their moments.
0: No. The man who was drowning in the Yellowstone River was saved by a teenager who happened to be practicing with his lasso on the riverbank.
4: Cool.
0: He'd been practicing his lasso, you know, roping things at the distance so much that I kind of think he pushed the guy in just to be able to throw a lasso in as he swept by and pull him to safety. The kid was, of course, celebrated for saving this man, but did he have to then hogtie him?
4: What a great story to have as a kid to tell the rest of your life.
0: Why,
4: right?
0: Yep, that's what I did. Also, did Tom do well enough to win?
1: He did it. He got 6 right for 12 more points, total of 15, and
0: there
1: he
0: you
1: is
0: go.
1: The champion.
4: Thank you.
0: Wisdom of years.
4: Thank you very much.
0: In just a minute, we're going to ask our panelists to predict, after that rocket crashed into it, what will be the next big news from the moon. 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Philip Gotica writes our limericks. Our public address announcer is Paul Friedman. Our ops manager is Jasira Vardak. Thanks to the staff and crew at the Studebaker Theater, BJ Lederman composed our theme. Our program is produced by Jennifer Mills, Miles Dornbos, and Lillian King. Special thanks this week to Blythe Robertson, Janie Hoffman, Dom Banyas, and Peter Gross. Our third Peter this week is Peter Gwynn, the third. Emma Choi is our vibe curator. Technical direction is from Lorna White. Our CFO is Colin Miller, our production manager. That's Robert Newhouse. Our senior producer is Ian Chillog. And the executive producer of Wait, Wait, Don't Tell Me is Mike Maribella Danforth. Now, panel, what would be the next big news about the moon? Shantira Jackson.
3: In addition to moon pies and moon cakes, this holiday season she will be releasing a moon tiramisu.
0: Tom Baudet.
4: Elon will abandon his plans for a moon colony, explaining he didn't know random rockets and boulders and stuff could just crash down at any time.
0: And Paula Poundstone.
2: When it hits your eye, it's nothing like a pizza pie of any size.
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0: Thank you so much, Alzo Slade. Thanks also to Tom Baudet, Paula Poundstone, Shantira Jackson. Thanks to our fabulous audience here at the Studebaker Theater in downtown Chicago. Thanks to all of you for listening wherever you are. I'm Peter Sagal. We'll see you next week.

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0: I'm Shankar Vedantam, and from NPR, this is Hidden Brain. 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Through science...
1: Not a lot of people know that this is happening.
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0: And storytelling.
3: I just did something extremely wrong.
4: I thought, okay, that's it. I can't take this anymore. I'm going to quit.
0: We give you new ways to see yourself.
5: There's more than one of you in there.
0: And the world around you.
6: Empathy is the understanding that someone else's world is just as real as yours.
0: It's hard to learn from mistakes if they are kept secret.
7: When we think about organizations and teams, the goal of learning from mistakes and learning from failures, job one is to make sure we're actually talking about them honestly and openly.
0: This week on the show, the right way to make mistakes. 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
8: Live from NPR News in Washington, I'm Janine Herbst. Iranian officials now say the Strait of Hormuz International Waterway will never fully reopen until the United States, quote, corrects its behavior, saying Tehran won't negotiate directly with the U.S. unless the Trump administration honors an agreement reached in June. Meanwhile, Vice President Vance says negotiations with Iran have progressed, but that the conflict isn't over. Mark Esper, who served as defense secretary during the first Trump administration, says the Iranians now believe they have the upper hand.
9: This is having global impacts, so we should multilateralize it, get our Asian allies on board, our European allies, others around the world, and really put economic pressure on this country and slowly strangle it until they come back to the negotiation table in a serious way.
8: Speaking there to ABC's This Week, this morning, the Iranian-backed Houthis attacked a Saudi refinery on the Red Sea and a UAE ship yesterday. At least 8 people are dead. Several more are wounded in weekend air attacks between Russia and Ukraine. As NPR's Charles Maines reports from Moscow, the casualties come as both sides have increased attacks on civilian infrastructure.
10: For the past month, Ukraine has used long-range drones to strike energy and commercial logistics centers in Russia, part of an attempt to bring the war home to Russians in a way Ukrainians have experienced for more than 4 years. Ukraine's president, Volodymyr Zelensky, says the campaign has successfully drained Russia of millions of dollars it could have otherwise put towards the war effort. Yet Russia has intensified its own attacks, taking advantage of Ukraine's dwindling air defenses with ballistic missile strikes. That includes in the Black Sea region, where attacks have brought shipments of Ukraine's key export, grain, to a virtual standstill, raising concerns of a global food shortage come winter. Charles Maines, NPR News, Moscow.
8: Just after the Supreme Court overturned Roe v. Wade, more people sought long-term and permanent birth control options. As NPR's Selena Simmons-Duffin reports, abortion restrictions don't seem to be influencing those decisions quite as much anymore.
11: Dr. Caitlin Bernard is an OBGYN in Indiana, which has had a strict abortion ban for years. She says right after the ban took effect, her patients talked about it when considering birth control options. Now,
12: nobody is really talking about abortion bans. Nobody really is thinking about them. Then other things that help you decide whether or not to use contraception are more top of mind.
11: Things like health insurance coverage or potential side effects. Bernard says more than abortion restrictions, social media influencers disparaging hormonal birth control is something her patients are talking about these days. Selena Simmons-Duffin, NPR News.
8: You're listening to NPR News from Washington. This summer travel season, not only are gas prices higher because of the U.S. war in Iran, so are airline tickets for both domestic and international flights. The travel site Kayak says an average domestic flight last week cost around $80 more than it did a year ago. The average international flight was about $170 more expensive than the same time last year. Hollywood keeps setting new box office records this summer, but in

0: Here's Bob Mondello says that while dollar totals are up, attendance is down.
1: Spider-Man Brand New Day, The Odyssey, Toy Story 5, movie theaters are raking in so much cash.
2: We're going to need backup.
1: That forecasters say the film industry is on track to have its first $10 billion year since 2019. But through the end of July in 2019, cinemas had sold 747 million tickets. This year's ticket sales are way down, fewer than 500 million. What's keeping the dollar totals high is prices. 7 years ago, the average movie ticket cost $9.16. Today, audience fondness for premium formats like IMAX has pushed the average ticket price above $13, which means fewer patrons for bigger event films. Whether that's sustainable is a big question, but this summer it's led to a slew of box office records, including the biggest overall weekend in Hollywood history. Bob Mondello, NPR News.
0: U.S. futures contracts are trading in mixed territory at this hour. Dow futures are down about 114 points. NASDAQ futures are up about 12 points. I'm Janine Herbst, NPR News in Washington.
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6: From NPR, this is Hidden Brain. I'm Shankar Vedantam. In 2009, British businessman Philip Davison Sebree was celebrating his wife's 50th birthday in the Maldives when he got a phone call. The caller asked for a business meeting the next day at 8 a.m. Philip explained that that would be a little difficult, seeing as he was 4,500 miles away from work on vacation. "What are you doing away at a time like this?" the voice at the other end of the line shouted. "Your company is in liquidation." Philip thought it was a joke in poor taste. In an interview with Wales Online, he recalled that the caller assured him that it was no joking matter. Here's what happened. A British government agency had reported the demise of Philip's 134-year-old engineering company, Taylor & Sons. The government agency, known as Companies House, serves as a kind of registrar for British businesses. It said that Taylor & Sons, created in 1875, was being shut down. Turns out, a government clerk had made a typo. The company that was going out of business was Taylor & Son in Manchester, not Taylor & Sons in Wales. Philip felt sick. His company had been doing well. It had some 250 employees. Within days, he later said in that interview with Wales Online, his contracts dried up. Orders were canceled. Creditors demanded to be paid. The government agency did correct the mistake after some days, but a debt spiral had taken hold. In time, Taylor & Sons actually did go out of business. Not all errors are so consequential, but some are deadly, and many have unpredictable effects. Wouldn't we all prefer that governments, organizations, and companies avoid making mistakes altogether? That's an understandable response. But it turns out that demanding no errors might be the biggest mistake of all. Flaws, flubs, and fallacies. This week on Hidden Brain. To err is human. When people work on things, mistakes are inevitable. This is true in our personal lives, in our workplaces, and at the level of public policy. Not all mistakes are created equal, though. Some failures are trivial, while others can be disastrous. At Harvard Business School, Amy Edmondson studies how failures come about and what we can do about them. She has surprising insights into how organizations and people should think about the mistakes they make. Amy Edmondson, welcome to Hidden Brain.
2: Thank you so much for having me.
6: Amy, as a young scientist working on your first major research project, you spent months collecting data from doctors and nurses at two local hospitals. The stakes here were high. I understand that you were tracking medical mistakes?
2: Yes, we call them adverse drug events. So that is when something bad happens to a patient that is deemed caused by human error. And so I would get a phone call from one of the physicians in the study who would say, there's just been an event, and so we're going to take a look at what happened. And so I would hop on my bike and ride down to the hospital, and I'd find myself in a conference room, and we would then sit around and hear from the perspective of different people who may have touched or been aware of the adverse event, and we try to truly understand what happened. So for instance, in one case, there was a patient that received a drug called lidocaine, and they were supposed to get a drug called heparin. Now, the two drugs were labeled similarly, and they were in the same location, even though they do very different things. Now, in this case, the lidocaine would not hurt the patient, but the absence of heparin might have led to real harm. It didn't. So these adverse events didn't always involve harm, but they always involved at least the potential for harm.
6: Now, you became aware that some teams at these hospitals were making more errors, more mistakes than others. But besides tracking mistakes, you also were examining how teams functioned, and you found that some teams functioned better than others. Tell me about the components of teamwork that you measured.
2: Well, I used a classic team survey called the Team Diagnostic Survey, and it measured such things as the quality of interpersonal relationships in the team, the team's own self-assessment of how well they were performing, the team's assessment of whether and the degree to which they had the resources they need to do their job well, especially interested in their assessment of the leadership of the team and how good was that leadership. And these are a set of factors that had been previously, you know, recognized as important to team effectiveness.
6: And you were also looking at how much people cared about their work and whether people felt like everyone was pulling their fair share of the weight.
2: Yes, and I think that assessment is partly captured in the quality of relationships measure. But there also was the measures of their satisfaction with the work, how happy they were in their job. And all of these measures tend to travel together. So in a good team, in a well-led team, they tend to be high on all of these factors. In a not good team, they're low on all of these factors.
6: So you now have two sets of data, information on high-performing teams versus low-performing teams, and information on teams that make few mistakes or lots of mistakes. I mean, it seems quite obvious what the answer is going to be, but what was your intuition about how the quality of teams would relate to the mistakes that teams were making?
2: Well, my intuition was that better teamwork would lead to fewer mistakes or, you know, adverse events for patients. This just makes sense. And the more I understood about the nature of patient care in a hospital, the more I realized how interdependent it was. First of all, it's 24/7 operations, so there's shift handoffs. And second of all, most patients are seen by multiple different caregivers through the course of their stay. And so the quality of the coordination and the collaboration ought to really determine the degree to which high-quality care is given. So, of course, I expected better teams would have fewer adverse events or mistakes.
6: So the day comes when you're ready to analyze all of the data. You have a small computer disk with all the medication errors made by each team. Paint me a picture of what happened that day, Amy.
2: Well, I synced up the data on the disk with the data that I already had on the team properties in my computer and started to run the statistical analysis to connect those two data sources. And I just ran some simple correlations, and I saw right away that the p-value, which indicates, you know, whether or not the finding is statistically significant, I saw that the p-value indicated that my data were statistically significant. So I was very excited. And then I looked more closely, leaning into the screen, and I realized that the sign was in the wrong direction. In other words, instead of seeing a relationship between good teamwork and low error rates, the statistical significance was saying there was a relationship between good teamwork and high error rates.
6: How could that possibly be, Amy?
2: Well, that was my question. And I sat there. I think I froze. I was upset and I was scared. And so I sat there looking at it. And my first reaction was, I must have made a mistake. I must have put the data in incorrectly. So I walked very carefully through everything I'd done. I redid it. And nope, maybe my hypothesis had been a mistake, but I had not made a kind of data entry mistake. And so there I was, staring at it again and again, puzzled. This just can't be true, right? It can't be that better teams with higher quality relationships, more able and willing to collaborate effectively, to coordinate clearly, could have more, not fewer, adverse drug events. And I suddenly had a thought. You know, maybe better teams don't make more mistakes. Maybe they're more able and willing to report them. And I suddenly remembered that I had inserted an extra question that wasn't in the original survey that is stated as follows. If you make a mistake in this unit, it's held against you, and it's rated on a 7-point scale from, you know, not at all to a great deal. And it turned out that that single item was profoundly, significantly correlated with the actual error rates. So that meant that when people agreed with this item, that making a mistake would not be held against you, the error rates were higher. That's not, you know, a perfect proof, but it certainly suggested that there was something in the climate of the team that would make it easier to speak up about and report error.
6: So you hired a research assistant to actually go to the hospital and observe firsthand how teams at the hospital were functioning, testing this hypothesis that better teams, in fact, were more willing to report the mistakes, and that's why they were showing up as having committed greater numbers of mistakes. What did the research assistant find?
2: Well, first of all, I think it's important to point out that I did not tell him what the survey data said nor what the error data said. He only knew that there was a study of error going on. And I said, I just want your impression of what it's like to work in these units. I want you to observe them. I want you to interview them when they're on breaks and just, you know, learn as much as you can about these different work environments. And off he went. And after a week or so, he came back. He said, you know, they really are very different places to work. Some of them, he said, his words, were just far more open. And others, he said, again, his words, were authoritarian in nature. In some units, people would say things like, if you make a mistake in this unit, you get treated like a 2-year-old, or you get put on trial. So you really don't want to have made one. Or the nurse manager, who is essentially the boss of the unit, if you're a nurse, would get angry and treat you badly. In other units, even though they're only maybe across the hall or up a floor or two, he found people saying things like, well, in this unit, it's really easy to talk about mistakes because of what's at stake. You know, patients' health is at stake. So, of course, you're never afraid to speak up and you're never afraid to tell the nurse manager about what you see.
6: I'm wondering how this insight started to change your thinking about the nature of mistakes and failure, Amy.
2: Well, to begin with, I realized you can't learn from mistakes that aren't reported. When we think about organizations and teams and the goal of learning from mistakes and learning from failures, job one is to make sure we're actually talking about them honestly and openly. And so that started me thinking that maybe there are differences in work environments in what I called then interpersonal climate. And if the interpersonal climate differs, that would have real implications for people's ability to learn from mistakes and failures.
6: Amy was starting to see that errors and failure are not always signals of disaster and dysfunction. When we come back, why failures are not created equal, how to tell them apart, and what we should do about different kinds of failure. You're listening to Hidden Brain. I'm Shankar Vedantam. 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
14: 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And from the estate of Joan B. Kroc, whose bequest serves as an enduring investment in the future of public radio, and seeks to help NPR produce programming that meets the highest standards of public service in journalism and cultural expression.
6: This is Hidden Brain. I'm Shankar Vedantam. When airline pilots make grave mistakes, planes crash and people can die. When surgeons make mistakes, patients can bleed out on the operating table or have the wrong limb amputated. When you leave something in the oven too long, no one dies, but you'll have to eat burnt cinders for dinner. There is a reason parents, teachers, managers, and chefs try so hard to stamp out errors. Mistakes are costly, unpleasant, and dangerous. At Harvard Business School, Amy Edmondson studies the science of mistakes. She's discovered that we make a big mistake when we lump all failures into the same bucket. Amy, if you told the average leader of a company that you could completely eliminate all mistakes at her company, she would probably be ecstatic. But you say that we're making a mistake in the way we think about mistakes. Why is it problematic to try to completely eliminate all failure?
2: You said it at the outset, to err is human. We are fallible human beings, and we will always make mistakes. I don't mean we'll make mistakes all the time, but there is always the possibility that a mistake will occur. So a better approach is to think about how can we be set up to catch and correct mistakes before they cause harm.
6: And in some ways, from the hospital study that you were mentioning to me earlier, when you send a signal that failure is not going to be tolerated, what happens then is not that the failure stopped, but that the failure stopped being reported.
2: Exactly. It's one of these profound insights that I think way too few leaders or even just people in families recognize, that when you insist that we must have, you know, error-free performance or error-free lives, the main thing that happens is not that error goes away, it's that you stop hearing about it.
6: There's another approach to failure. In some ways, this is the polar opposite to the first approach. And this idea is popular, or at least used to be very popular, among tech entrepreneurs in Silicon Valley. And this was to celebrate failure. Fail fast, fail early was the motto. Was this a better approach than leaders telling employees that failure was unacceptable?
2: I don't think it's possible to say one is better than the other. They are better for different contexts. So the fail fast, fail often is a fantastic approach for a laboratory or for an R&D group. The, you know, let's adhere to the highest possible standards and try our very best to get everything right is how we want to run an operating theater.
6: Right. If you're running an airline company, I'm not sure you want to tell your pilots, fail fast, fail often.
2: Of course not. Imagine being the head of a factory making Toyota automobiles who decides, let's fail fast today. No, no, no, no.
6: So rather than a blanket rejection of failure or a blanket embrace of failure, you say that we need to stop treating all mistakes as if they are the same. And you cite the social scientist Sim Sitkin, who once made the case for something he called intelligent failures. What are intelligent failures, Amy?
2: Intelligent failures are the undesired results of forays into new territory that are driven by a hypothesis and are as small as possible. And so in a sense, an intelligent failure is an experiment that didn't produce the result you had truly wanted it to produce.
6: In some ways, what that implies then is that intelligent failures are almost always failures that take place on the frontiers of knowledge or discovery.
2: Yes. So there's two kinds of frontiers. One is the frontier of knowledge or discovery in that we're talking about a place where no one has been before. And the other is the frontier that's just new for you. Let's say you pick up a new hobby. You decide to take a ceramics class. That's new territory for you, and you can expect some intelligent failures along the way, even if it's not new to the world.
6: I want to come back and talk at greater length about intelligent failure later in our conversation. You have a series of very useful insights into how people and organizations can use intelligent failure as an engine for growth and discovery. But it may be helpful before we do that to be able to spot two other kinds of failure. These are the kinds of failure we should, in fact, do our best to stamp out. Now, the first can superficially look like intelligent failure because these failures can also take place while people are engaged in complex tasks on the frontiers of human knowledge and discovery. In 2003, the space shuttle Columbia broke apart upon re-entry into Earth's atmosphere, killing the seven astronauts aboard. You conducted an in-depth analysis of what happened to the Columbia when it broke apart, and it was something that you ended up calling a complex failure. Tell me the story of what happened, Amy.
2: Well, the shuttle had completely combusted on re-entry into the Earth's atmosphere on February 1st, 2003. And it was later determined that the reason for that is something called a foam strike. Now, what happens is to get the shuttle out beyond the Earth's atmosphere, it takes off with the help of a solid rocket booster. And that has the energy to bring it out into space. And that is surrounded by insulating foam. And occasionally, little bits of that insulating foam would break off just because of the pressure of the launch. And sometimes those little bits strike the shuttle and make little dents, you know, just little nuisance problems that would lead to maintenance later on to fix them up. But in this case, there was a rather large piece of foam that dislodged and hit the shuttle on a delicate spot, the leading edge of the wing. And so it unfortunately made a larger hole, a hole the size of a human head. Now, a hole that size in the shuttle, as it re-entered the Earth's atmosphere, allowed all the hot gases of the atmosphere in and led to instant combustion.
6: Now, tell me a little bit about what happened in the days leading up to the launch, because at least in retrospect, when people went back and did the investigation, they tried to, you know, follow the breadcrumbs and ask, could we have known what was going to happen before it actually happened?
2: Well, in this case, unlike the even more famous Challenger incident, no one had any worries leading up to the launch, which was January 16th, 2003. But on January 17th, the day after the launch, an engineer named Rodney Rocha was looking at the launch video, and he saw just a grainy speck on the screen that bothered him. And because he thought that grainy speck might be a foam strike. And the very fact that he couldn't really make out what it was, but the very fact that he could see a speck at all suggested to him that the chunk, if it were a foam strike, it might be big enough to do real damage rather than just create a nuisance and a maintenance problem. And so that worried him. Now, that was about 15 days before re-entry. So theoretically, NASA had 15 days to kind of figure out whether there had been a real problem, and if so, whether there was an alternate plan to the simple reentry that was part of the schedule. You know, in other words, could they find out, A, is there really a problem? And then B, if so, is there anything we could do about it in that 15-day window? But unfortunately, Rocha and his immediate colleagues were never able to get senior managers at NASA to take the problem seriously, to really believe that there was a problem.
6: Was this partly because there had been other foam strikes that turned out to be fairly minimal, you know, routine maintenance kinds of issues?
2: Exactly. So unfortunately, people at NASA had learned to equate the foam strikes that did happen with just maintenance. They're not a safety risk, but they had had so many of these little tiny foam strikes that they didn't think it was worth looking into.
6: And in some ways, this is sort of understandable, even though in retrospect, we know this was a mistake. I mean, if for years shuttles have been returning safely despite these foam strikes, it's quite understandable how people could have become blasé to them.
2: It's completely understandable. Their own experience had taught them that it was fine. I have enormous empathy for everyone who was a part of that shuttle program who believed it to be fine, because I'm that way too. I'm a fallible human being who overly trusts my prior experience and often fails to be curious enough about, well, maybe this one's different. Ooh, let me look into it. Let me see what I can learn. So it's tragic, but there are no bad guys here.
6: You point out that complex failures are often not the result of one big cause, but rather a number of small factors that line up perfectly in this perfect storm, as you called it. I understand that in the healthcare arena, these kind of complex failures are sometimes called the Swiss cheese model of failure. Explain that term for me, Amy, and explain how you use this analogy to analyze a case in which a young patient received a dangerous overdose of morphine.
2: That's right. And the Swiss cheese metaphor comes from an error theorist named James Reason from the UK. And he uses this metaphor of Swiss cheese to try to explain the notion of complex failures. He says, you know, when your cheese has air bubbles in it, those are in a sense defects in the cheese, but they're not problematic until they line up and make a tunnel. Just rarely happens, but when it happens, then the error goes all the way through. So in the case of this morphine overdose, I was able to analyze seven factors contributing to the accident. So to begin with, there had been an overflow in the intensive care unit where most post-surgical patients go, and this boy had just had surgery. So he was sent to the regular medical floor, which has less specialized staff. So that's one factor. Now, that by itself would not lead to this kind of overdose. But unfortunately, there was a brand new nurse right out of school who was assigned to take care of him. And then there was an infusion pump that's used to deliver this pain medication, and it happened to be located in a rather dark corner, making it a little harder to see. And the nurse also hadn't done this kind of programming before, so he asked for a colleague to help. She stopped by to help, but she didn't do her calculations independently. She just looked over his shoulder and verified his. And then finally, the medication label was printed badly by IT and a little difficult to read. So that contributed to them not able to determine the concentration of the drug exactly right. And so all of those holes in the Swiss cheese lined up and let this overdose go through. Fortunately, it was noticed very quickly and they called the physician and instantly delivered a drug to help correct the error. But it's the kind of story that is unfortunately common in healthcare, but especially in any complex system.
6: And in some ways, Amy, it points out to me the importance of allowing people to speak up about problems that they're seeing and also to take a systemic view of problems rather than looking for, you know, the smoking gun approach to problems.
2: That's absolutely right. And our tendency is to look for that smoking gun. Like our brains are used to looking for the single cause, the small part that broke, rather than to back up and see how the parts are relating to each other and coming together in a way that created the failure or created the flaw. And it's a discipline to sort of realize that there's multiple factors. And in order to prevent complex failures, speaking up is essential. People need to know that their voices are welcome, because all you have to do is catch and correct one of the many factors, and you've prevented the failure.
6: It is possible to implement procedures that ensure that errors are caught and corrected early. Tell me how this is done by the car maker Toyota.
2: Toyota is one of the best examples of doing this well, and probably the best practice that is maybe even the most famous of the Toyota production system is something called the Andon cord. And that is a literal cord that any team member is encouraged to pull whenever they see something wrong, or even more importantly, whenever they see something that might be wrong. Now, many people think once you pull the cord, the line instantly stops. It doesn't. When you pull the cord, what happens is that a team leader comes quickly over and says, "What do you see?" And you explain. And the two of you together diagnose what's happening. And most of the time, it turns out that you can either fix it or recognize that there wasn't a real problem and the line keeps going. But one out of 12 times, there is a real problem there. The line will stop and it won't start again until that problem is fixed. So that prevents the complex failure of some small problem moving on downstream, and we're pouring good money after bad at that point.
6: Because when you stop the assembly line, when you're stopping production, it is costly. But I guess in the long run, the benefit is that the production becomes a higher quality production. And over time, you're starting to stamp out more and more mistakes.
2: Exactly. So it's absolutely costly in the short term. If the line stops for a minute, that is literally the loss of one car sale. So you are allowing a frontline associate to cost the company several thousand dollars anytime they wish. And of course, as your question suggested, they understand that this is money well spent. This is not a cost, this is an investment. Because every time we can stamp out small problems along the way, we are less at risk for producing anything less than a perfect car with high quality that will serve that customer well for years and years.
6: We've talked about intelligent failures and complex failures. In some ways, at the bottom of your taxonomy of failures are what you call basic failures. You encountered one of these failures when you went sailing a few years ago. Tell me what happened, Amy.
2: Well, I had signed up for an alumni regatta at Harvard. And when I got there, I realized, kind of to my horror, that everybody else there was about 2 years out of school, not several decades as I was. But that was okay. I can do it. I'm a good sailor. I'll do the best I can. So off I went, and I was thrilled to not come in dead last in the first race. After the second race, there was a break where all the boats go back to the dock before the regatta continues. The dock was dead downwind, which means that if you're in a sailboat, the boom on the sailboat holding up the sail is as far out as it can possibly go. And if you're dead downwind and the wind shifts even just a little bit, the boom is at risk of flying over to the other side. So any experienced sailor, and I am an experienced sailor, knows that. So we all know that when you're heading dead downwind, you had better be vigilant because you are at risk. Now, in the Charles River where this regatta was, the wind is notoriously shifty. But the race was over. We're just heading into the shore. So I'm chatting with my crew, a little bit relaxed. And all of a sudden, the boom flies across the boat with a little wind shift, knocks me out. Next thing you know, I'm in the freezing cold Charles River.
6: Oh, my God. You got knocked overboard.
2: I got knocked overboard. It's early May. The water is probably 40 degrees. Fortunately, my crew, who's a fantastic sailor, you know, quickly turns the boat around to come get me. I climb in the back, the stern of the boat, and then I just see it, all the blood everywhere in the hull that's coming out of my head. So it led to 9 stitches in the side of my head, and it was a basic failure. It was a small moment of inattention, looking away, not paying attention, just being overly casual when, in a sense, I'm operating dangerous machinery.
9: And in some ways, I think what I hear you say is that the situations in which we tell ourselves, you know, I can do this in my sleep, these are the situations in which basic failures can often happen.
2: That's exactly right. Anytime you hear yourself or someone else saying, oh, I can do this in my sleep, watch out. You can't.
9: I understand that a simple tool like a checklist can be very effective when it comes to preventing basic errors. We've actually talked about the power of checklists on an earlier episode of Hidden Brain. You've pointed out, Amy, that sort of just having a checklist is not enough. You actually have to do it mindfully.
2: Right.
9: And you described the story of an airline crash that took place some years ago. Tell me the story of what happened.
2: So it was a freezing cold January morning in Washington, D.C., and Air Florida Flight 90 was headed for Fort Lauderdale, back home, I guess. And unfortunately, they crashed into the Potomac River. Why did that happen? Well, it turns out, yes, they used the checklist. And most of our listeners are probably aware that the checklist includes the item anti-ice. When the first officer said, as part of the checklist, anti-ice, the captain said, habitually off. It's Air Florida. I think most of their flights would not be using the anti-ice machinery. The first officer went on to the next item on the checklist. That was a tiny but crucial and catastrophic mistake that led to this terrible failure.
9: Because in fact, you did want to de-ice the wings before taking off on that very cold day in Washington, D.C.
2: That's exactly right. You wanted to de-ice the wings and take the time that is required to do that to have a safe takeoff.
9: Amy's work on how to generate fewer basic and complex failures makes sense. We all want to see fewer errors in hospitals and in space shuttle missions. When we come back, in a world where failure is generally stigmatized, how to get people and organizations to do the hard thing, systematically identify places where they can fail intelligently. You're listening to Hidden Brain. I'm Shankar Vedantam. 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
9: This is Hidden Brain. I'm Shankar Vedantam. Amy Edmondson studies the science of failure. She's the author of Right Kind of Wrong, The Science of Failing Well. In her research, she has found that we make a mistake when we lump all mistakes into the same bucket. There are indeed many kinds of failure that we should actively try to stamp out, But taking an axe to all mistakes ignores the fact that some failures are actually useful. They are what Amy and her colleagues call intelligent failures. Amy, you found that intelligent failures happen in very specific circumstances. The first is that the failure happens in new and uncharted territory. I understand that you spoke to a prominent chemist, Jennifer Heemstra, and like many scientists, she does work on the frontiers of knowledge. I mean, she's trying to discover things that we don't know already. What did she tell you about what failure looks like in her lab?
2: Well, she has a wonderful way of leading her very thriving laboratory. She tells her students and young scientists, we're going to fail all day. And she says, failure is a part of science. And of course, she's right. And what she means is, if we are on the leading edge of our field, and that's where we hope to be, we're going to have some very smart, well-informed hypotheses, but many, if not most of them, in fact, in her view, 90% of them will end in failure. They will have been wrong. But each of those failures is in itself an important discovery. It lets them know what didn't work so that they can then quickly rethink and try the next one and hope that that might work.
9: In some ways, it's like, you know, wandering around in a dark room with your arms outstretched and you're searching for the door, you know, and each sort of stab in the dark, you know, might not give you the door handle, but it tells you where the door handle is not. And eventually, if you make a sufficient number of failures, you're likely to eventually find the door handle.
2: I think that's a wonderful image. And you can take that image into so many different aspects of your life, you know, whether that's finding a life partner or innovating in how you do your work or in the kitchen trying a new dish. And eventually you'll find that door handle.
9: You say that blind dates are examples of intelligent failure because such failures are inherently unpredictable. What do you mean by this?
2: If you are looking for a partner, particularly, let's say, a blind date, whether from, you know, a mutual friend or an app, you go out and you're going to meet someone for the first time. There's no real way to know for sure in advance whether this is going to be thumbs up or thumbs down. There is an opportunity here. You hope to meet someone and get along with them. You've done as much as you can to figure out whether this is a viable possibility. And so off you go. And if it's a failure, it's an intelligent failure.
9: I understand that you know a couple of people in your own family who courted this kind of failure. Tell me the story of your mom, Mary, and her friend, Bill.
2: Well, so my mother grew up in New York City in the same neighborhood as a boy named Bill. They were good friends, and they just stayed in touch even after they went off to college. My mother went to an all-women's college called Vassar. Bill was then an all-male college called Princeton, and he had a friend and named Frank, and he said, Bill thought it would be fun for my mother to come down on one of these weekends that were organized with dances and so forth. And he said, you know, Mary, why don't you come? I think you'll like this guy. So my mother came and spent the whole weekend at Princeton, and she had a terrible time. She didn't like him one bit. He drank too much. He was too forward. She wished she had stayed home at Vassar doing her homework. So it was a failure. It might not have been intelligent, but it was a failure. Then, fast forward a year or so, and Bill says, I have a friend I want you to meet. And she's thinking, no way. And he says, no, really, I really think you're going to like this guy. He's the brother of a woman I'm dating, and I really, really want you to meet him. And my mother, probably intuiting the strategy of small losses, agreed to meet this other guy for a drink, right? Not a weekend away, but a drink. And lo and behold, this new guy named Bob and Mary hit it off right away, really liked each other, had a great deal in common, and they ultimately married, and those are my parents.
9: Wow. And you can see how the intelligent failure in the first date in some ways prompted your mom to do something very smart in the second date, which is to limit the size of the potential failure. So instead of spending a whole weekend with Bob, she met Bob for a drink. Can you talk about how this is also one of the markers of intelligent failure, which is you try to make the failure as small as you possibly can?
2: It's so important that we minimize the waste. It's, you know, how much time, how many resources, you know, how much of an investment do you have to make in an unknown outcome to get the information you need to then go forward?
9: And of course, in a non-personal domain, you can see how organizations might be able to put this insight into practice. If you're training pilots, for example, maybe the smart thing is not to put them in a plane on day one, but to put them in a simulator.
2: Exactly. Don't give them 200 living passengers who are depending on their skill to land the plane safely. Put them in the simulator. And in fact, you can give them all sorts of incredibly challenging scenarios and see how they do.
9: Can you think of any other domains, Amy, where organizations can try and help people fail, but fail small rather than fail big?
2: Well, in every organization, the research and development group is trying to develop new products and services that will, in the future, be the source of revenue. And you have experiments. You say, well, maybe this will work. Maybe they'll like this. Maybe this technology will work. And you're more often than not, you're having failures. But you're mitigating the risk of customers thinking badly of you because you're having a failure, because you're having it in the R&D department, not out in the marketplace.
9: A third marker of intelligent failure is that we have a very clear goal in mind. And a vivid example of this comes from the inventor Thomas Edison. Tell me about his intelligent failure, or rather his intelligent failures, Amy.
2: Thomas Edison was dogged in his pursuit of the inventions that he knew or he believed were possible and he knew could really change lives. So he's, of course, credited with inventing the incandescent light bulb. And he tried literally thousands of different materials and techniques that one after another, they didn't work. They had all sorts of problems, but he didn't give up. He just kept going. And when a lab assistant, I think, attempting to be supportive, said, gosh, all these failures must be very hard for you, sir. He responded, failures? I haven't failed. I've just found 10,000 ways that don't work.
9: Yeah, so this is the very definition of intelligent failure here.
2: Yeah, he completely understood the concept of intelligent failure. You have a goal, you've done your homework, you've used the knowledge you have from your prior experiences, from available literature, from, you know, everything you can get your hands on. And then you reach that point where there is no way to go forward other than by trying it out, acting, having an experiment. And then lo and behold, again, you were wrong. But fortunately, you're wrong behind closed doors, or you're wrong at a small scale. You know, you haven't caused real harm. You haven't blown anything up.
9: Another factor involved in intelligent failures is something you alluded to a second ago, Amy, and that is that we have done our homework. What does this term mean?
2: Well, it means different things in different contexts. If you're a scientist hoping to make an important discovery and publish in a journal, it's about being up to date on the most recent research so that you're really in new territory. If you're going on a blind date with a friend of a friend, you have asked that friend, well, tell me about this person, right? What do they like to do? You've found out as much as you can before agreeing to go spend time with them.
9: You mentioned the work of the chemist Jen Heemstra a little while ago. She and her team really did their homework when searching for a way forward to isolate nucleic acids. Can you explain what they were trying to do and what they did?
2: Well, they were trying to get RNA, the double-stranded helix of RNA, to separate. And they tried various different reagents, which didn't work. And each of these experiments that fail is a disappointment. And yet, they doggedly continued. Then this young scientist named Steve Knudsen in her lab went to the literature and found a rather obscure paper from the 1960s. And it was talking about a reagent called glyoxal. And because of the properties of glyoxal, Steve hypothesized that it might work in their goal to separate the strands of RNA. And lo and behold, it worked.
9: You mentioned something else a second ago as well, which I think is really germane here, which is that you need a really strong stomach to tolerate repeated failures, because if you don't have that capacity, it's very difficult to practice intelligent failures.
2: Yes, and you could think of that as a part of wisdom and a part of building character, is that ability to withstand the setbacks that are just ordinary parts of our jobs, they're parts of our lives. And it's essential to appreciate how necessary they are, especially if you are trying to pursue great things, if you're trying to make a contribution, if you're trying to live a full life. You have to learn to reframe the setbacks as necessary, as part of being human, and not as bad, I don't like it, to, oh, that's disappointing, but it's okay.
9: Yeah, I've discovered 5,999 ways that
2: right.
9: You cannot build a light bulb, that these are all discoveries, not failures.
2: Yeah, I mean, if Edison was sincere, and I'm going to believe that he was, he truly had learned how to think of each and every one of those failures as valuable information, right? As true discoveries in their own right. So that kind of cheerful attitude can seem Pollyanna-ish, but I disagree, right? I think it's actually scientifically valid.
9: And perhaps a larger lesson is that many companies and many individuals should be seeking out intelligent failures more often.
2: I think especially, you know, once you're an adult and once you have maybe some success or some area of expertise, it is so tempting to want to avoid failures at all costs, right? To not want to get anything wrong. So that would lead you to basically close yourself off from adventure, right? To not pick up a new sport or make new friends or pick up a hobby or shift careers in some way that might be meaningful but scary to you. So, but then if you have a framework that says, well, it may not go well right away, but it will be an intelligent failure because of course I'm not supposed to be expert at that yet. And the goal will be to learn, right? So it helps you think, I think, a more productive and thoughtful way about new experiences so that you can welcome them rather than be reluctant to jump into them.
9: Amy Edmondson teaches at the Harvard Business School. She's the author of Right Kind of Wrong, The Science of Failing Well. Amy, thank you for joining me today on Hidden Brain.
2: Thank you so much for having me.
9: Hidden Brain is produced by Hidden Brain Media. 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Tara Boyle is our executive producer. I'm Hidden Brain's executive editor. 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I'm Shankar Vedantam. 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
17: While Wait, Wait, Don't Tell Me is mostly known as a news quiz, we actually have a wide range of interests, including international fashion.
18: Oh, God bless. You watch Miami Vice from Liverpool, and you're like, holy crap, teal. That color's not even been invented in my country yet.